0: response, New South Wales convenes a round table after a number of sexual assaults among young people.
1: I wouldn't call it a war. Right now, there is no active shooting. I recognise there have been places where this has flared up.
0: JD Vance recharacterises the conflict with Iran. No verdict yet in the Lindsay Clancy trial. Defence lawyers asked to remove a juror.
2: G'day, I'm Steve Irwin, and these are highly venomous sea crates.
0: And it is 20 years since the death of Steve Irwin. His legacy lives on. Well, Vice President JD Vance has made the case that Republicans are better placed to handle America's economy as he took to the White House press podium in the lead up to the midterms. Let's go to our correspondent, Jonathan Kersley, there. You're in the room, Jono. The Vice President doesn't go into the press room all that often, but he certainly had a bit of a pep in his step, didn't he?
3: Certainly a bit of energy about him today, whether he saw this as a lead to something else. Insisting, though, that no, he doesn't want to be the new press secretary, although President Trump had warned him if he was too good, well, that'd be the case. But there was certainly plenty of personality on show from the vice president today, who is largely tipped to put his hand up for a run in 2028. But today he was firmly setting his sights on the midterms and saying he wanted to get out there to support Republican candidates in the battle for the Hill. And it is going to be an intense battle with the House and the Senate both up for grabs, looking both is the worst case scenario for the Republicans, and essentially it would cripple President Trump for the final 2 years of his presidency, make it a lame duck presidency, and a legislative agenda very difficult to get through. Even if the House was to flip to the Democrats, well, there could be impeachment trials that could start through there. So there is a lot riding on this for Republicans, and Vice President Vance was making his case to the American people. It wasn't directed to the reporters in the room. It was directed to the Americans watching from around the country that he believes Republicans are better placed to handle the economy. What that showed is this administration is firmly of the view that the economy and domestic issues are going to be front of mind issues for voters. Not so much the conflict in Iran, even though that is entering its seventh month and leading to higher petrol prices here in the United States. But he also reignited the feud with Abdul El Sayed, the Democratic Senate candidate in Michigan. Earlier this week, he'd called him evil. There'd been tit for tat between the two. This is some of what JD Vance had to say earlier today.
1: The choice in the election really is between crazy people who are trying to rig the game and common sense people who you may have disagreements with from time to time, but at least they're rooted in common sense.
0: It's usually don't mention the war. Now it's don't call it a war.
3: Don't mention the war, the old faulty towers line that's lived on through the years. Vice President saying, don't call this conflict with Iran a war. In his eyes, well, it stopped after around about the six-week mark, insisting there's no active shooting going on now, referring to what he said was essentially flare-ups between the two. But and there have been this week. We've seen both sides, the United States and Iran, exchange fire in some way, shape or form. What Vice President Vance says the US is doing, though, is trying to stop a global energy crisis, and that is by retaliating to Iran's strikes on ships in the Strait of Hormuz. The view from the United States is if they don't respond, then they would allow Iran to have control of the strait. They could shut it down. They could charge tolls. And they would have effectively the free run and control of 20% of the world's oil supply. And that, in the view of the Trump administration, would obviously do detrimental things to the global oil market. But that's the argument being put forward now by the Trump administration for this conflict now entering its seventh month. Remember, we were told right at the back at the beginning it was going to be 4 to 6 weeks. That was at the end of February. Now, here we are in September. And we mulled at the time, didn't we, that we may well still be talking about this conflict in the lead up to the midterms. And here we are, and that's exactly the issue. But right now, the United States also says it's investigating a strike that took place at a wedding in Sirik, a U.S. strike that killed civilians. The vice president insisting that there's no evidence of one way or another yet, but that the Pentagon will be looking at that. But when it comes to the issue with Iran, like he referred to Democrats as crazy, he called the Iranians crazy too. Here's some of what he had to say.
1: I wouldn't call it a war. Right now, there is no active shooting. I recognize there have been places where this has flared up. Major combat operations, again, major combat operations lasted for about 6 weeks.
3: And so as those midterms get closer and closer and closer, well, we are going to see senior figures out more and more and more. And that will effectively kick off next week. The President Trump will speak here in Washington, D.C., Tuesday local time, and then the big midterm convention in Dallas. The first time the Republicans have done it, and President Trump is going to put himself center stage, likely speaking to the crowd and to Americans both nights as Republicans keep their eyes on what's happening on the Hill. Because, as I said, the final 2 years of the Trump presidency, it all hangs on it.
0: Certainly does. Jono, thank you. The New South Wales government is leading a roundtable today focusing on trying to combat a recent spate of sexual assaults, particularly among teenagers. Senior reporter Matt Taylor is at New South Wales Parliament today. Matt, who's going to join the roundtable and what are they talking about in terms of solutions here?
4: Hi there, Laura. Well, the roundtable will be led by the New South Wales Education Minister, who's currently the acting Premier, Prue Carr, because Chris Minns is away on a trip in India at the moment. But she'll also be joined by the State Women's Minister, and also from a federal government perspective, the Federal Government Social Services Minister, Tanya Plibersek, will also be in attendance. Now, this roundtable was convened following a spate of alleged sexual assaults that have occurred in recent months. One of those involving three teen boys aged 13 and 14, an alleged sexual assault committed against a 14-year-old in Bondi Junction. And these students attend the exclusive Scots College School in Sydney's east. Another one that took place in the city's southwest, where two men are alleged to have sexually assaulted a 17-year-old girl. Now, there'll be a number of issues on the agenda. Firstly, about this violence that we've seen to women and the role that social media platforms have played in this as well. We know that the New South Wales Education Minister, Prue Carr, is keen to explore the way that algorithms behave on social media platforms and how some of this overly sexualised content then finds its way onto the feeds of some young people. Of course, the alleged perpetrators in these recent assaults all still attending school. We'll also see a number of community leaders, school leaders as well, the Women's Commissioner, and also some views from the eSafety Commissioner around that social media issue front and centre. Now, the roundtable will kick off in the next hour or so. In about 30 minutes' time, we are going to hear from a number of those key names that I already mentioned, the New South Wales Acting Premier, the Women's Minister, and also the Federal Social Services Minister, Tanya Plibersek. They'll be standing up and chatting to the media before they go in to that roundtable, which will be then conducted behind closed doors throughout the course of the rest of the day. Laura,
0: thanks.
4: Back to you.
0: Thanks, Matt. I appreciate that. Please keep us posted. The New South Wales Premier, meantime, has called the police strategy behind the pro-Palestine Sydney Opera House protest in 2023 as BS. In an exclusive interview for the upcoming book called Bondi Terror, written by our very own Shari Markson, Chris Minns revealed that he went along with law enforcement's advice because he was still relatively new to being Premier. He also revealed he'd learned a bitter lesson after the protest, which has guided the government policy. The demonstration in the aftermath of the October 7 Hamas attack turned ugly, with protesters burning flags, the flag of Israel, and they were chanting slogans too. John Howard says Anthony Albanese should be mad enough to face the Royal Commission into Anti-Semitism. He's spoken to Chris Kenny on News 24. The former Prime Minister pointed to his own experience of appearing before a judicial inquiry, adding that the same standard should apply to the current leader. Mr. Howard criticised the Prime Minister, but not Commissioner Virginia Bell, over the absence of evidence from senior Labor politicians. We also heard from...
5: I believe that the Prime Minister should appear. And I'm really calling on the government, because they set up the Royal Commission. Rather than calling on her, it's a bit isolating of her. I'd say to the Prime Minister, you're the man who called this Royal Commission. I know you didn't want to, but why don't you be man enough and just extend the terms of reference and give her the flexibility that I think the public would agree with and would appreciate. So I'm calling on the Prime Minister to act rather than her.
0: Spoke to the former Home Affairs Secretary, Mike Pezzullo, who said that the inquiry should have been expanded to take in the evidence of some government ministers. He agrees with Mr. Howard here.
6: Ministerial responsibility, Laura, does not mean that a minister has to be personally culpable for an error. They're responsible for their department. That's what the whole notion of ministerial responsibility is. And when you've had such an affronting, confronting act, so many people killed, shock to not just the Jewish Australian community, but people who live in that area around Bondi, et cetera, but it sent shockwaves right throughout the nation. And that came on top of that drumbeat of anti-Semitism that we'd seen building since the Hamas attack and that those dreadful scenes at the Opera House a few days after the Hamas attack. I think it is incumbent on hearing from ministers, not to name and shame, but to explain.
0: We are standing by to hear from the Housing Minister, Claire O'Neill. This is after one of Australia's big four banks warned the housing crisis

0: politics. Live to our reporter, Ruben Spargo, is our political reporter in Canberra. This is according to the National Australia Bank now, saying supply is a fundamental issue.
1: Laura, the falling property prices may offer some relief for prospective buyers, but yes, NAB's chief economist is arguing that the underlying issue here is supply, and that could take decades to fix. National home values have now fallen for a fifth consecutive month, and as three of the big four banks now forecast another interest rate hike before the end of the year, the pressure on both mortgage holders and prospective buyers could intensify. Here was NAB's chief economist before a Senate committee.
2: Meaningful improvements in affordability will only be achieved through a sustained increase in housing supply over a long period of time. This is a challenge that is likely to take the better part of a generation to resolve.
1: The Senate was also told that a weaker property market could squeeze developers' margins, making new projects less viable. That risks further restricting the supply of new homes, with flow-on effects for the already tight rental market. And the RBA is warning the full impact of the government's budget changes are yet to hit. Take a listen.
3: And an assumption that the housing market downturn would make some residential projects at the margin wouldn't be so attractive, developers wouldn't get as many projects off the ground. And by the end of the forecast horizon, we have dwelling construction activity tipping down. And so that just means less supply to the economy, less supply to the rental market, and that will play through.
1: Laura, as you mentioned, we're waiting for the housing minister to front the media in Melbourne at a new social housing development. Laura.
0: Ruben, thank you. A suspected tobacco war arsonist is in hospital with significant burns after being engulfed in flames during an alleged attack on a Melbourne shop. Georgie Dickerson joins us now. Police say his accomplice just left him for dead.
4: Essentially, yes, Laura. You can see in this CCTV, quite extraordinary vision, this 23-year-old who is now in a critical condition in the Alfred Hospital with significant burns to his upper and lower body. You can see he's actually engulfed in flames after the pair jump out of the ute after ram raiding this shop in Melton. They had allegedly doused the shop in fire and set it alight. Now, in the vision, you can see both men try to jump back into the vehicle. One isn't able to make it in and the other person drives off. That car, the ute rather, was later found burnt out on the Western Freeway, and police are now trying to hunt for that driver. They say that he's likely to have also suffered significant burns. Here's what police had to say.
5: Back here once again, talking about the same issue of arson, where an individual has set themselves on fire, whose life is now hanging in the balance. I'm not surprised to be here again, but I do wonder when people will finally get it.
4: Detectives say that that incident is linked to the illicit tobacco wars and organised crime, but it comes as debate about how to tackle this issue amplifies. Of course, we saw yesterday the federal opposition leader Angus Taylor announcing their plan to cut the tobacco excise in a bid to stop the illicit tobacco wars that we're seeing here. Laura?
0: Georgie, thank you. The Treasurer, Jim Chalmers, has confirmed that two more Australians have been found safe in Nepal. He told the ABC earlier this morning it's understood two citizens were previously uncontactable and they have now been contacted. It means the number of Australians missing has been revised to 36. The overall death toll from last week's disaster is now well above 1,200. An Australian woman whose partner is missing in the Nepal floods is calling for tech companies to do more to help find him and others missing. The 23-year-old believes companies including Optus, Apple and Life360 should allow data sharing, a move that could narrow search areas for rescue teams.
6: Working from her home in northwestern Sydney, Saratha Vishwanathan is desperately trying to locate her boyfriend and his family who have been missing since floods tore through the Nepal-Tibet region.
7: They are just the most caring people there are out there. They always put other people in front of themselves, and that's why I think we need to put them before ourselves for once this time.
6: Ms. Vishwanathan last heard from her boyfriend Rishabh Laya on the morning of August 26, and according to Apple's Find My service and Life360, his family's last known location was near their hotel at the Nepal-Tibet border. But privacy concerns have prevented her from

0: accessing their location data and potentially narrowing the search areas for rescue teams.
1: I understand the logistics, like legally of it, I understand it, but I think that there should be a much bigger effort to try and help us, because it's not just some random situation where I'm just trying to see where my partner is, I'm trying to save his life. So it should be taken as seriously as that.
0: Apple and Optus had denied her request to access her boyfriend's location data. And more than a week after the floods, she's urging tech companies to do more.
1: So I think it's frankly kind of ridiculous that we haven't reached, like, received this information as of yet.
0: Despite some companies now releasing the data, Ms. Vishwanathan warns the delay could be costly.
1: It feels like a bit of a too little, too late situation, and we don't want it to get to that point where it is actually too late.
0: Life 360 told Reuters it was inappropriate to comment on the ongoing situation. Christy Lloyd, News 24.
2: Jurors in the Lindsay Clancy murder trial remain deadlocked after another day of court proceedings in Massachusetts. The jury told the judge twice it can't agree whether Lindsay Clancy is criminally responsible for killing her three children. Deliberations will go into a seventh day, and it looks like the case could be headed toward a mistrial.
3: What happened Thursday afternoon in the Lindsay Clancy trial was extraordinary. The developments began when the jury sent the judge a fourth note of their deliberations. The judge then brought the jurors in one at a time and questioned them briefly, all while defendant Lindsay Clancy was just feet away from each juror. It was only after this when the judge instructed the jury again on the meaning of reasonable doubt and sent them back to continue deliberating. With the jury out of the courtroom, we heard from Clancy's attorney, Kevin Reddington. He argued that a single juror, quote, refuses to listen to the law and is preventing a unanimous verdict. He also called for the juror to be removed. Prosecutors said that there was no way to know who was right or wrong without improperly intruding on the jury's deliberations. Judge Sullivan agreed, saying it would not be appropriate for him to side with one juror or with the other 11. Jurors will now return for their seventh day of deliberations on Friday.
2: And today marks 20 years since Steve Irwin died. The crocodile hunter was known for his larger-than-life personality and fearless love of wildlife. His passion lives on, carried by his family, Australia Zoo, and the conservation work he built, inspiring a new generation.
4: G'day, I'm Steve Irwin, and these are highly venomous sea crates.
5: You're a very naughty boy, Agro.
6: Where most saw danger, Steve Irwin saw an invitation, and he rarely needed asking twice.
7: I'm taking you, the audience, right in there with me, so as you're either sitting in your chair like this going, my goodness, or you're on, you know, going like this, watching the telly.
6: The wildlife obsession started long before the cameras were rolling. Steve grew up at his parents' reptile park in Birrawa on Queensland's Sunshine Coast, which would later become Australia Zoo. He could wrestle a crocodile 1 minute, then melt over a wild animal the next.
8: What can I say? Look at him in love. I'm falling in love with another woman.
6: That fearless, infectious character turning wildlife into must-see television. The crocodile hunter took Steve from Australia Zoo to audiences around the world and even the big screen.
4: My new movie, The Crocodile Hunter Collision Course, we make this bloke look like a real pussycat.
7: I can't stop, mate. I'm on fire. I wake up in the morning and I'm on fire. I just can't do enough. It drives me crazy that I've got to go to sleep. You know, can't I film something at night? There's a good boy. Can I give Monty a big kiss?
4: No, you can't. I'd love to.
6: Behind the stunts was a serious mission to protect wildlife. He established Wildlife Warriors with wife Terry, helping turn his love of animals into conservation work. In 2006, Steve was killed by a stingray while filming on the Great Barrier Reef off Queensland's far north. His death left a void in people around the world. But for his daughter Bindi, the wildlife warrior was simply her dad.
9: My daddy was my hero. He was always there for me when I needed him.
6: His family has carried the torch, Terry, Bindi and Robert driving his work for wildlife and conservation forward. 20 years on, Steve Irwin's legacy shows no sign of fading. A generation grew up with him, captivated by his fearless love of wildlife. Now his message is reaching another generation.
10: I think the legacy is left behind in his family, which you clearly now see in Robert, coming through the good family values and wildlife conservation.
11: It's just an inspiration to many of us, you know, and now to see Robert be doing the same thing, it really brings a tear to people's eyes.
12: But it's good, his legends kept going by his family and obviously the Australian Zoo, you know. So anyone that's not been there, that's a great time to get to it.
13: Have you been careful around snakes because you've seen Steve Irwin's stuff?
9: No, I've actually been looking for them.
6: Leaving behind not just a catalogue of close calls, but curiosity to look a little closer and protect wildlife.
7: Crikey!
6: Lauren Forbes, News 24.
2: Stay with us. Coming up after the break, tobacco and vaping in the spotlight. The coalition is trying to crack down on organised crime. We'll speak to an economist and a health expert on the plan.
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0: News 24 will be back after this short break.
1: Welcome back. You are watching AIM Agenda. The first meeting of creditors for the collapsed Western Sydney property developer Bathler Group is scheduled to take place this morning in Sydney. Let's bring in Ed Boyd now. Ed, this is a story that you have been covering all week.
2: Yep.
1: It is a big one. So today's meeting is going to do what exactly?
2: Well, this always happens when a company goes into administration. Yep. Within about 8 business days, you need to hold the first meeting of creditors where every creditor can go to the administrators and say how much money they believe they are owed. So today's meeting is going to be held at 11 o'clock this morning, Sydney time. It is going to be a virtual meeting because the lenders are spread out across all of Australia. It's just an opportunity for the administrators, Teneo Advisory Administrators. There's about 3 or 4 of them. We've interviewed one of them, the lead administrator, earlier this week, Stephen Longley, who's been quoted a lot in the press talking about Bathler and the company's struggles. He'll obviously be there along with his team, and they'll be there to really to answer any questions that a lot of these lenders probably have about Bathler Group and its ongoing viability as a business. Just like yesterday, the administrators confirmed that they had been able to pay staff at the head office from the 25th of August when they were appointed until yesterday. So it seems like the collapse of Bathler has been put off, it keeps getting kicked down the road a little bit more. They're really trying to find a funding deal at the moment with their creditors. There's obviously a lot of private credit funds that have lent money to Bathler. Mm. The debts are expected to be around 3.6 billion Australian dollars, but today's meeting should confirm the exact number. They could actually be a lot higher than that. So that's going to kick off at 11. It'll probably run for an hour or two, and we might get an update from the administrators a little later this afternoon.
1: Okay, good. All right, we'll keep an eye on that. The market has just opened. A strong lead from Wall Street overnight.
2: Yeah, big lead from Wall Street. Tech stocks did pretty well. Nvidia bought an AI company for $13 billion, and investors seem to like that.
1: That's so change for them.
2: That's small change for them. That's not much money at all for them. So really, there was a big lift for the NASDAQ index, which is tech stocks on Wall Street, up about 1.5%. And overall, it was a strong night of trade for an American stock. So our market's just been trading for about 27 minutes so far. We're in the green, only up a little bit, but we're above 9,000 points. Just want to show you the Aussie dollar, which has been performing pretty well over the past couple of weeks. It's now cracked the 72 US dollar mark, which it hasn't been there for a while. I think it's roughly a 4-month high today for the Australian dollar. So the Australian dollar has been gaining value against the greenback in the US. It's also been doing pretty well against the yen in Japan too. So dollar's pretty strong this morning. Market's in positive territory, and we have had actually a pretty good week for shares.
1: Okay. Better than your last Friday synopsis.
2: That's right.
1: I appreciate it, Ed. We'll see you soon. Let's go to the US now, because the President Donald Trump has failed to commit to helping the UK if Argentina invades the Falkland Islands. The comments made to GB News come after reports suggested America may oppose British sovereignty over the territory.
3: I was there when they had the first war. That was a long time ago, and I watched it so carefully. And you comported yourselves very well. You took it back pretty strongly. But it's a long way away. That's a big trip. It's a long way. So your country's not doing well. Don't forget, you get a big percentage of your oil from the Strait of Hormuz, and you weren't there to help me. Your country was not there to help me.
1: Yeah, he's got a big, long memory, doesn't he? We'll get back to Trump in just a moment. But Claire O'Neill, the housing minister, is taking questions right now. Let's listen in.
4: And federally. That's why we've got a $47 billion agenda to build more homes, to help renters get a better deal and to get more Australians into home ownership. There is a real sense of urgency to what's going on with housing in our country, and we are making a heap of progress here, but I don't deny that we have got a long way to go here. The urgent thing that we have to do is see massive political resolve right around the country, and at the moment you're getting that from your state government and us federally.
5: Do you think it'll take that long?
4: Look, I'm not going to put an exact number of years on it. What I can be really clear about is that it took more than one generation to build this problem. You know, in the year that I was born, a low-income young Australian couple was twice as likely to own their own home as they are today. And that happened piece by piece, year by year, while governments looked on and saw a housing market breaking before their eyes and chose to do nothing. What's important is that our government takes a different view. We accept and we see the pain this is causing to Australians, and that's why we're actually stepping up and doing something about it. Now, if you don't mind me saying something political here, we see a very different approach to this on the other side of politics. The Liberal Party of Australia are the last man standing defending the broken housing market in this country. They are the last people in the room who are saying everything's fine and we're not going to do anything about this. We take a totally different view. The housing market in our country is broken in every way possible. And that's why you're seeing the levels of government coordinate with our government to try to fix this bit by bit. Now, it requires lots of different things. It requires planning reform at the state level that the states have stepped up and started to do. It requires big investments in crisis housing like the one you're seeing today. But what I can tell you is that we are only partway through this exercise. I will never think we are doing enough about housing until we return to a country where it is a perfectly reasonable aspiration for a low-income young couple to own their own home, just as it was in the year that I was born.
5: But that's very depressing for young people to hear that it could take a generation to fix this problem. Can you understand, obviously, how depressing that is for young people?
4: Look, I don't think young people are surprised at all to hear economists talking about pain in the housing market. Young people have been screaming at governments to do more about this for decades now. And it's only recently that governments have stood up and said, we hear you and we're actually doing something about it. And if there's one frustration I have about this debate, it is that it took so long for politicians to actually listen to the agony that this is causing to young people around the country. I mean, there's cities in this country where I visit, young people I talk to a person, housing is the biggest issue in their lives. And it took so long for the politicians of this country to stand up and realise this. But what I want young people to feel optimism about is for the first time since the post-war period, we've actually got three levels of government who have put this at the centre of the agenda and said we are going to invest, we are going to reform, and we are going to over time make a difference to this system, and we are getting wins. Don't forget, our government's already got 270,000 Australians into their first home through the 5% deposit program. The tax changes that we've put in place will get 75,000 households that would otherwise be stuck in a rent trap into their own home. So we're making really important progress here, but by God, we've got a long way still to go.
5: And the head of NAB said it wasn't the only factor, but she did say that your tax changes were contributing to the problem.
4: Yeah. So I'd invite people to come back and have a look at the budget papers, which lay out very clearly the impact of the tax changes on what's going on in the housing market at the moment. The budget papers clearly showed that the impact of the tax changes will be to slightly slow growth that would otherwise occur in the market of around a 2 percentage points difference. The main thing that drives what happens to house prices in our country over the short term is interest rates. And I'd just perhaps refresh people's memory that there were actually signs of softening in housing right across the country before the federal budget.
5: So she's wrong in terms of the impact of your tax change?
4: Well, I just bring you back to the discussion in the budget. What the budget shows us is two things. First, that these changes will get 75,000 rental households into their first home, and that's something that we're really proud to be helping on. And the second is that these changes will lead to a slight cooling in the housing market of around 2 percentage points slower growth than we would otherwise see.
5: What can you then say to young people who are sitting at home reading about what the NAB chief said? Mm-hmm. It's a generation.
4: Yeah.
5: What can you say to them that will give them hope in the short term?
4: Yeah, yeah. What I want young people to understand is that after decades of government standing back and doing pretty much nothing about the housing crisis that was unfolding before their very eyes, we've finally got government standing up and recognising that this is a massive problem and putting it right at the heart of our agenda. Now, we have gone from a situation where the Commonwealth government didn't even have a housing minister for most of the time the Abbott Turnbull Morrison government were in power, to us having the biggest and most ambitious agenda an Australian government has had in 70 years. We've gone from nothing to the most ambitious Australian government in 70 years, and that is having an effect. We are starting to see some really important movement in housing, but this is a big problem that's been cooking for decades, and that's why it will take some time to unwind. Okay, wonderful, guys. Thank you so much.
1: Okay, that is Claire O'Neill responding to some of the economists that spoke at a parliamentary committee yesterday, warning about the housing market, the lack of supply and the fact that it will take a generation to turn around. Asked repeatedly there to give comfort to young people who can't afford to get into the housing market still, even with this slump. Words of comfort? Well, it is difficult to for any government to make any guarantees, and particularly the Labor government after these tax changes. And the tax changes made in an environment where interest rates were and are still going up. We'll have plenty of analysis on that later in the program, and we'll get our reporter Ruben on the case, as he is already. Now, the major parties are gearing up for the upcoming midterms. This is in the US, of course, and it seems Republicans may be a little vulnerable. Joining me now is Democrat strategist Jim Kessler. Jim, great to see you. Why are they vulnerable?
6: Well, they're vulnerable because the environment is just horrible for Republicans. Donald Trump is unpopular. He's underwater in most states. Inflation is high. The Iran war is not popular. Gas prices are way up. People feel the president is distracted on other things like the ballroom and other, you know, very parochial concerns in Washington, D.C. And this is a sour population that looks like they are prepared to take it out on the Republican majority 2 months from now in November.
1: Right. So popular, are there pockets where Donald Trump is still popular, if I can put it that way?
6: Yeah. I mean, look, there are places in the country where Donald Trump is still popular.
1: Yeah.
6: But even in the places where he's popular, he's far less popular than he used to be. So, for example, Democrats have a very good chance of winning Senate seats in Texas, Iowa, Alaska, Ohio. They're going to win, pick up one in North Carolina. These are all states that Donald Trump won in 2024, and in some cases, won by double digits. Democrats will also probably pick up a seat in Maine. You know, it's a place where Democrats won, but Republicans are holding on. So you could see the House, you're definitely going to see the House flip to Democrats in November. I think now there's better than a 50-50 chance that the Senate will flip.
1: Yeah, a 50-50 chance, you put it that high. Ooh. It's interesting to see where the Democrats are going. You know, we've spoken a lot about, you know, Michigan and some of these more socialist candidates that the Dems are choosing. So I think the far left of the party is certainly feeling emboldened right now. But can you just explain what's going on in the House of Reps? Because they've adjourned, well, they will adjourn on the 17th of September. They're out of session until after the November midterms. Is that unusual?
6: I've never seen it before. I've been in this town since 1988, okay? So during an election year, the House will definitely adjourn what is considered early. Early is usually like October 6th. They're going to adjourn September 17th, and the Senate will probably do so as well now. And the reason is all these members of Congress just came back from the August recess, and they reported to their leader, Mike Johnson, is the Speaker of the House, Republican Speaker. Things are really bad in my district. I need to get home. I need to be working at home. I need to work on my reelection. And nothing we're doing in Washington is helping me. In fact, it's hurting me. So they are just putting up the white flag and saying, folks, go home and, you know, campaign and, you know, do the best that you can.
1: So what do you say to the Democrats when, I mean, of course at the moment it should be do no harm. If they keep on electing or getting these people in the primaries that are on the far left of the party, they're far from mainstream, what does it do to them in the long run?
6: It means they will not be able to take advantage of the current situation as much as they should. Now, I do believe that even in a state like Michigan, where Democrats have nominated some pretty far left, Abdul El-Sayed, I do believe we will keep that seat because the environment is so bad for Donald Trump. He is minus 20 in Michigan. So the Republican Mike Rogers is going to have to overcome a lot of, you know, Trump dislike there. But what I would also say, Laura, is what happens in 2026 doesn't mean it'll happen in 2028. So if the left feels really emboldened in 2026, Don't take that into the 2028 presidential election because things can change very quickly in America.
1: Yeah, of course.
6: Particularly in the presidential race.
1: Yeah. So right now, Jim, what do you put the chances of an AOC presidential candidacy at?
6: I think there's a pretty good chance she'll run. I don't think there's a really good chance that she'll win the nomination. I think she's compelling in a lot of ways, but the Democratic primary voters in presidential races are very pragmatic, and I don't think they're going to look at her and say, oh, this is the person who can win a general election against a J.D. Vance or Marco Rubio. She's extremely talented, but she's from one of the most liberal places in America. It doesn't translate well nationally. And she also has, you know, past statements and positions that she's tried to move away from in recent months. But as you know, like, the internet's forever, especially nowadays. Okay. So there's a lot that she said that I think would count against her.
1: For better or for worse, the internet is forever nowadays. Jim Kessler, we will speak to you soon.
6: Thank you.
1: Stay with us. Coming up after the break, New South Wales enters crisis mode. We're due to hear from Acting Premier Prue Carr and the Federal Minister Tanya Plibersek on the number of sexual assaults among young people. There's been a bit of a spike in recent times, and they've convened a special roundtable today. That's next.
0: News 24 will be back after this short break.

0: News 24 will be back.
1: In this space for some time. Today's conversation will focus on what we can all do as a community to combat sexual violence and misogyny. A lot of that conversation is how we can encourage our young boys to listen to advice about healthy relationships, relationships based on empathy and respect and treating each other with kindness and being a good human being. That is a responsibility of everyone in the community, as well as schools. We do so much in schools to teach our girls and boys about respect for each other, but there's only so much that can be done where there's so much other influence, particularly directed at our young boys. This is a conversation that Minister Harrison and I and Minister Ryan Park will be very pleased to be having with our Commonwealth counterparts, as well as Dr. Hannah Tonkin, who will be facilitating the day. We hope that this is the beginning of a conversation together with those with lived experience, I would say, as well. And that's a really powerful contribution I know that we'll be hearing. This will be an important first step. And from this, we hope to be working together with the Commonwealth and with experts and community advocates from around New South Wales and hopefully from around the country to do everything possible to keep our young girls and our young women safe. I'll pass over to Minister Plibersek.
2: I want to thank the Acting Premier for inviting me today, because this is a really important area of cooperation between the Commonwealth Government and the states. We've had a really disturbing few weeks here in New South Wales and around the country. We continue to hear of too many girls and women who lose their lives, who are killed, raped, assaulted. We need to change those figures. What we've seen in recent years are some improvements in some areas of family and domestic violence. But at the same time, we've seen an explosion of sexual assault, particularly in that under 18 age group, under 18 victim, under 18 perpetrator. We see that more than 80% of those victims are female, and more than half, or around half, are under the age of 18. That's a really disturbing trend to be confronted with. Growing rates of sexual violence where both the perpetrator and the victim are under the age of 18. We need to do something different. The National Cabinet recently met and agreed some really important directions. We know that we've got our second action plan on ending family, domestic and sexual violence underway right now. And two of the areas that we agreed need additional effort are sexual violence and the online world. There is no doubt that online harms are spilling into the real world and doing real world harms right now, particularly to our young people. We know that boys are seeing pornography before they've had their first kiss, on average more than 3 years before they have their first real world sexual encounter. And the scripts that they're learning from online pornography are treating women roughly, demeaning them, hurting them, strangling them. Those things are becoming normalised in a way that is profoundly harmful to young people. We have to change that. As a Commonwealth Government, we are prepared to act. You've already seen that. We've got our under 16 social media delay. We've got age verification for online pornography. We've banned deep fake nudes. We've banned nudify apps. There's a whole range of areas where we're acting. The question now is, what more should we do? What comes next? And that's one of the things that we'll be discussing today. We've also been working very closely with the states and territories on consent and respectful relationships education. In fact, we've invested almost $80 million in consent and respectful relationships education, and that is in addition to the $7.5 million we've invested with Teach Us Consent, the $100 million we've invested in primary prevention, a range of other measures. We really need to get consent and respectful relationships education right. There's a couple of things that give me real hope. The first is that boys will tell you that the biggest influence in their lives is still their father or father figure. About 60% of boys will say that's the first person they turn to for advice and support. That gives me real hope. We know that men who report having a close and loving relationship with a father or father figure are 48% less likely to use violence later in life. That gives me real hope. So as well as talking about what we're doing in the online world, I think we have a really important opportunity today to talk about what we do in the real world to make sure that girls and boys are growing up safe. They're growing up in ways that prioritise consent and respect as they develop their first romantic relationships. Thanks.
1: Happy to take questions.
3: OK, that's where we leave Tania Plibersek and Prue Carr. They're about to head into this round table. We heard this a similar message from Tania Plibersek on this show yesterday and from Prue Carr. They're not going to come up with all of the solutions at this round table, but I think what we've seen in recent times in New South Wales involving young people in particular does warrant this round table discussion today. And it's not just up to governments to fix, it's up to all of us, of course. It is up to government to fix this next story, though, and decades and decades of going back to the tobacco excise to prop up revenue in the federal budget, well, the chickens have come home to roost. And right now it means that the cigarette tobacco market, well, 80% of people are getting this from illegal sources. It's run by the criminal underworld. The Coalition has put forward a policy in the last couple of days that would cut that excise dramatically and also make vapes legally available. I spoke with Matt Canavan about this just in the last hour of the program. I asked him whether he'd consider going one further, and that is doing what was really successful in a previous Labor government. It was Minister Nicola Roxon at the time. She brought in plain packaging. Would he do the same for vapes?
4: We'll have to work on exactly how that will work with those markets. We've said we'd seek to restrict the flavours and definitely have them regulated in the same way as we do and successfully have done with cigarettes in that sense. Obviously not available to minors, put behind cabinets, not freely displayed out in the open. But we do think we've done great work on reducing nicotine and tobacco addiction, and we should take those same approaches elsewhere. So, look, as I said, we're not in government and not, you know, haven't designed this to the nth degree, but we've just made sure it's something sensible, common sense, an option put forward. Yeah, the ball's in the government's court now, as I said. We'll work with them. Even Chris Minns, the Labor Premier of New South Wales, says the excise is too high. And it is a pattern at the moment in this government that doesn't matter if it's tax, if it's energy, if it's migration, they just can't seem to admit that maybe they get some things wrong from time to time. We all make mistakes, yes. Yes, former coalition governments made a mistake here in putting the excise up too high. We've got to just admit that and fix it.
3: And joining me now is University of New South Wales economist Richard Holden. He's here with me in the studio. Richard, great to see you. You kicked off with this in June, I think. You wrote a column in the AFR and you've looked at, you know, what tax changes do to behaviour. They are designed to change behaviour. This has got to be one of the worst possible outcomes. And both sides of government kept on going back to the well in budgets, and here we are.
5: Exactly. Here we are, having ratcheted up the excise just too far, and that just created fertile ground. It created a business model for the criminal gangs, and we see it every day now. We saw it in Victoria yesterday with firebombing, standover tactics, all kinds of very, very ugly stuff. And they're not paying any excise, and now they make up 80% of the market. So it's time to do something dramatic.
3: This is dramatic, but what makes you think that you can actually put the genie back in the bottle here? I mean, criminals are pretty good at marketing as well and undercutting costs. Why wouldn't they just make their own cigarettes cheaper?
5: Well, they've got a disadvantage compared to big tobacco. There's nothing particularly nice about big tobacco, but at least they're not involved in firebombings and avoiding excise. They've got to pay for all these standover tactics and things like that. And we know that they didn't have a business model when the excise was at reasonable levels. So we need to destroy their business model, and then, as the PBO costing that the Coalition got shows, you could then ratchet back up the excise to a sustainable level.
3: What really bothers me is that in the last couple of months we've had all these reports from government agencies that keep on telling us that the smoking rate is going down and the uptake of vapes. It's just simply not believable to me. I mean, I only have anecdotal evidence, but I see the firebombings. You see, you know, more and more people smoking analog cigarettes, as I like to call them, and, you know, the freely available vapes. The evidence is just so contrary to what some of these government agencies tell us.
5: Yeah, well, your anecdotes are right, and they're borne out by the Australian Bureau of Statistics,
3: right,
5: who've shown that over the last decade, smoking of actual sticks, we're not talking e-cigarettes, that's all on top, of actual sticks has gone up by more than 20%, way ahead of population growth. So the idea that the excise was somehow doing good things for public health, was deterring smoking, it's just not true. Mm. It's that we've driven people from the legal market into the illicit market, and that's responsible for so much of that growth.
3: So when you talk about, when we look at the economics of this as well, as I said, taxes change behaviour and the criminals have responded, how much are they making?
5: I don't think
3: billions upon billions.
5: It's in the billions to tens of billions of dollars.
3: Right, and that drives organised crime. That drives more illicit drugs, I would say as well. Is it all connected?
5: There's certainly anecdotal evidence to suggest that it's all connected. I mean, it's very hard to stop this stuff at the border. Mm. Only about 1% of containers are actually checked, so it's sort of needle in a haystack territory. Mm. So that's why you've got to kill their business model. Like, they're unpleasant people, but they're also economically rational, which is if there isn't money to be made, they'll go elsewhere.
3: You're an economist, so I'll stick on that, not law enforcement. When it comes to, I mean, the justification for the excise was if more people are smoking, they're a burden on the health system later in life. Does that still stack up as an argument, do you think?
5: It's true, but unfortunately you can't sort of square the circle there by just having the excise pay for all of their healthcare costs. Mm. You can have the excise at a level that deters smoking to a degree, but if you go too far, we've seen what happens.
3: Final question. How long will this take to work, do you think? How long do we need to give it?
5: The best guess is it's probably in the sort of couple of years, maybe 3-year period, and that's why it's really important to get going on this, because it was this problem was a long time in the making and it's going to take a little bit of time to solve.
3: And budget after budget, I said last question, but you know what, you know me, have known me for long enough. Budget after budget has shown the excise is going down. And this is, I mean, we've seen it there in black and white. It's in the budget papers, how much the criminal network is eating into taxpayer funds, essentially. From its peak, I think the budget's been losing, about $2 billion a year?
5: Yeah, at its peak, it was nearly $17 billion, and it's forecast to go to zero in the foreseeable future.
3: Wow. And last year, I think it was only at like $4 billion from 17.
5: Exactly. So, you know, we've lost more than $10 billion a year every year as a result of this. So it's bad for public finance, but it's also been bad for public health and it's been bad for public safety.
3: And that's why you need a drastic policy. Let's hope it's bipartisan, Richard.
5: Let's hope it is.
3: We'll see you soon. Appreciate it. A quick break here on AM Agenda.
6: G'day, I'm Steve Irwin, and these are highly venomous sea crates.
3: Today marks 20 years since the crocodile hunter died, and we will remember his legacy.
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1: Good morning. Welcome back. Two more Australians found alive in Nepal, but the total number still missing is at 36. A crisis response. New South Wales convenes a roundtable after a number of sexual assaults among young people.
2: I wouldn't call it a war. Right now, there is no active shooting. I recognize there have been places where this has flared up.
1: J.D. Vance recharacterises the conflict with Iran. No verdict yet in the Lindsay Clancy trial. Defence lawyers asked to remove one of the jurors.
3: G'day, I'm Steve Irwin, and these are highly venomous sea crates.
1: And it is 20 years since the death of Steve Irwin. The death toll from the devastating flood in Nepal has risen to more than 1,200 people. Many communities remain cut off and have been left without food and basic supplies. Survivors are travelling across a divided town on a high-wire metal cage to reach the other side.
4: The extraordinary thing about this bridge is it's self-operated. People on the other bank, they need us to pull them in. It works the same in reverse. I'll need them to pull me to the other side. You know, we're all interconnected.
5: We meet more survivors of this unprecedented flood, both big and very small.
4: How old is your baby?
6: 1 month.
4: 1 month old. She's beautiful.
5: Then the police told us it was time to get in.
4: I gotta say, it's somewhat unnerving being in this cage, but I mean, it's the only way to cross. The water's churning, surging through here. It's cold, dark, angry looking. I tell you, you wouldn't want to be stuck here for very long. But they're pulling us in, slowly but surely. It's a group of men on the bank.
5: Many residents here on the western side are missing, and police officers told us the government's official count is far too low. For those who manage to escape the flood, the following days have been tough. The shelters are overcrowded, like this one at a community church, where they're trying to feed and accommodate 350 people. And every day, there are new arrivals at the gate. For many, there probably is no return. This simple bridge has offered them a way out. After a wall of water transformed their community and their future as well. There's little peace on the banks of this river.
1: Well, one of Australia's big four banks has warned the housing crisis will take the better part of a generation to fix. Live to political reporter Ruben Spargo now. Ruben, the housing minister, Clare O'Neill, was asked about these affordability issues.
7: Yes, and she refused to put a figure on just how long this issue will really affect Australia. These falling house prices, which we've seen, may be offering some relief for prospective buyers in the short term, but we've heard the National Australia Bank's chief economist argue that housing supply is the underlying issue, and that could take decades to fix. National home values have fallen for a fifth consecutive month, and as three of the big four banks now forecast another interest rate hike before the end of the year, the pressure on both mortgage holders and prospective buyers could intensify. Here was Clare O'Neill on the timeline of Australia's housing crisis.
8: We've got a housing crisis that's been cooking in our country for 40 years now, and I don't think any Australian reasonably believes that that can be completely resolved in a short space of time. What they want is governments who recognise the pain that this is causing to people.
7: Laura, the housing minister was at a social housing development in Melbourne, where she was announcing a $145 million partnership to build crisis and transitional housing in Victoria, I should say. More than 230. The housing minister was asked a seemingly simple question in the context of building timeframes.
8: Today, we're announcing a $145 million investment right here in Victoria, which will build crisis housing for Victorians at those most critical moments of their lives. Okay, we'll come to questions.
6: Well, Minister, how long is it going to take to build those 237
9: homes? Who's to take that? Is that Nick or Josh?
10: To build the crisis and transitional homes?
6: The 237 homes.
10: Yeah. But by 2029.
7: Everyone looking around, looking for the right answer, Laura. Ooh. This is the big issue facing Australia, the time it takes to build these new homes. Laura?
1: Yeah, that was a moment. Thanks so much, Ruben. Appreciate it. The New South Wales Premier has called the police strategy behind the pro-Palestine Sydney Opera House protest in 2023 BS. In an exclusive interview for the upcoming book called Bondi Terror, written by our very own Shari Markson, Chris Minns revealed that he went along with law enforcement's advice because he was still relatively new to the job. He also revealed he'd learned a, quote, bitter lesson after the protests, which has guided his government's policy ever since. The demonstration in the aftermath of October 7 turned ugly as protesters burned the flag of Israel while chanting slogans. Well, John Howard says Anthony Albanese should be mad enough to face the Royal Commission. In an interview with Chris Kenny on News 24, the former Prime Minister pointed to his own experience of appearing before a judicial inquiry, saying the same standards should apply to the current leader. Mr. Howard criticised Anthony Albanese, but not Commissioner Virginia Bell, over the absence of evidence from senior Labor politicians.
11: I believe that the Prime Minister should appear. And I'm really calling on the government, because they set up the Royal Commission, rather than calling on her, it's a bit isolating of her. I'd say to the Prime Minister, you're the man who called this Royal Commission. I know you didn't want to, but why don't you be man enough and just extend the terms of reference and give her the flexibility that I think the public would agree with and would appreciate. So I'm calling on the Prime Minister to act rather than her.
1: The Home Affairs Secretary, Mike Pezzullo, agrees with Mr. Howard, making the case for ministers, including the Prime Minister, to appear before the Commission.
12: Ministerial responsibility, Laura, does not mean that a minister has to be personally culpable for an error. They're responsible for their department. That's what the whole notion of ministerial responsibility is. And when you've had such an affronting, confronting act, so many people killed, shocked to not just the Jewish Australian community, but people who live in that area around Bondi, et cetera, but it sent shockwaves right throughout the nation. And that came on top of that drumbeat of anti-Semitism that we'd seen building since the Hamas attack and those dreadful scenes at the Opera House a few days after the Hamas attack. I think it is incumbent on hearing from ministers, not to name and shame, but to explain.
1: Vice President JD Vance has fronted the press at the White House at the first briefing since Carolyn Leavitt's departure. He made the case for Republicans at the midterms, calling some Democrats crazy, using the same word to describe Iran, but he wouldn't put a timeline on when that conflict could end. Our Washington correspondent Jonathan Kersley was there.
13: This was the day for the Vice President to take to the podium at the White House, JD Vance fronting the press briefing, the first one since Caroline Leavitt departed as press secretary.
2: All right. Good morning, everybody. Yes, good afternoon now. Good to see you guys.
13: But even before he got there, the vice president was putting on a show.
2: All right, guys. We're going to find out which reporters are going to be nice and which missed their cups of coffee.
13: When it came to the serious business, the vice president couldn't put a timeline on ending the war with Iran, which is now into its seventh month.
2: I wouldn't call it a war. Right now, there is no active shooting. I recognize there have been places where this has flared up. Major combat operations, again, major combat operations lasted for about 6 weeks.
13: He says the United States is trying to prevent a global energy crisis by launching retaliatory strikes when Iran targets ships in the Strait of Hormuz.
2: So my advice to the Iranians is stop acting like crazy people and stop shooting at commercial shipping. And in the meantime, we've got to do what we've got to do despite what a foreign country is going to do in the Strait of Hormuz.
13: There also came an admission, the United States launching an investigation after civilians were killed at a wedding in the Iranian town of Sirik after a U.S. strike.
2: Unlike the IRGC, the United States never targets civilians in combat. We never will do that. We never have done that. And unfortunately, obviously, sometimes things happen. But in this particular case, I don't think that we have any information one way or the other. We're investigating it because obviously we care. We want to know. And if we do make mistakes, again, this is a big difference between us and Iran. When our military makes mistakes, they learn from them to try to get better from them. So we're investigating it very fully.
13: But so much of this almost one-hour appearance from the vice president was to send a message to Americans about the midterms and what he sees as the strength of the Republican argument on the economy, even as petrol prices remain high in an election where cost of living will be front of mind. He also launched a verbal attack directed at the Democrats.
2: The choice in the election really is between crazy people who are trying to rig the game and common sense people who you may have disagreements with from time to time, but at least they're rooted in common sense.
13: This feud with the Democratic nominee for the crucial Senate race in Michigan was reignited.
14: There's something about Abdul El-Sayed that is very, very evil.
15: Well, let me tell you what's evil. Evil is the idea of starting wars when there's peace.
2: I think El-Sayed's a crazy person, and I think whatever your views on Mike Rogers' specific

0: Senate rather than a crazy person like El Sayed.
1: And as for the vice president's possible 2028 ambitions, well, he's still keeping mum.
0: You should be focused not on a job a few years from now, you should be focused on the midterms. And that's the approach that I've taken. I think people sometimes don't believe me because they assume you're the vice president. You must think about this all the time. What I'm focused on, man, is trying to get as many Republicans as elected as possible so that we can do as much good as possible.
1: J.D. Vance knows the success of the last 2 years of the Trump administration's legislative agenda will largely be determined by who controls power in Congress after November's elections.
2: Jurors in the Lindsay Clancy murder trial have been dismissed by the judge after another day of deadlocked deliberations. The jury told the judge twice it can't agree whether Lindsay Clancy is criminally responsible for killing her three children. Deliberations go into a seventh day now, and it looks like the case could be headed toward a mistrial.
3: The murder trial of Lindsay Clancy is now going into day seven of deliberations, and it looks like this case could be heading for a mistrial.
4: They just simply do not see eye to eye on the conclusion of all of this. They've been working hard.
3: The jury has been deliberating for more than 30 hours, but so far cannot reach a decision on if Lindsay Clancy should go to prison for murder or a mental health hospital. On Thursday afternoon, the jury appeared to be no closer to a verdict, but the judge told them to keep trying.
5: The evidence must convince you of the defendant's guilt to a reasonable and moral certainty, a certainty that convinces your understanding and satisfies your reason and judgment as jurors who are sworn to act conscientiously on the evidence. This is what we mean by proof beyond a reasonable doubt.
3: Clancy's lawyer, Kevin Ruddington, requested to replace one juror who is allegedly holding up the verdict.
6: There's one juror who refuses to listen to the law.
3: But the judge denied that request.
5: I don't feel it's appropriate for me to say I agree with one juror or 11. At this point, I've asked if they are able to follow my instructions. According, they swore earlier that they could.
3: And the public is also divided, with some social media users calling for life in prison, while others see her as a loving mother who suffered from postpartum psychosis exacerbated by poor medical care. Clancy's lawyer told reporters on Thursday that she's getting support letters from around the world. And if this case ends in a mistrial, that would likely mean a brand new trial if prosecutors want it and a whole new jury.
2: Well, today marks 20 years since Steve Irwin died. The crocodile hunter was known for his larger-than-life personality and his fearless love of wildlife. His passion lives on. It's carried by his family, Australia Zoo, and the conservation work that he built, and it's inspired a new generation.
7: G'day, I'm Steve Irwin, and these are highly venomous sea crates.
8: You're a very naughty boy, Agro.
9: Where most saw danger, Steve Irwin saw an invitation, and he rarely needed asking twice.
7: I'm taking you, the audience, right in there with me, so as you're either sitting in your chair like this going, Mike, my goodness, or you're on, you know, going like this, watching the telly.
9: The wildlife obsession started long before the cameras were rolling. Steve grew up at his parents' reptile park in Birrawa on Queensland's Sunshine Coast, which would later become Australia Zoo. He could wrestle a crocodile 1 minute, then melt over a wild animal the next.
8: What can I say? Look at me, I'm in love. I'm falling in love with another wolf.
9: That fearless, infectious character turning wildlife into must-see television. The crocodile hunter took Steve from Australia Zoo to audiences around the world, and even the big screen.
7: My new movie, The Crocodile Hunter Collision Course, we make this bloke look like a real pussycat. I can't stop, mate. I'm on fire. I wake up in the morning and I'm on fire. I just can't do enough. It drives me crazy that I've got to go to sleep. You know, can't I film something at night? There's a good boy. Can I give Monty a big kiss? No, you can't. I'd love to.
9: Behind the stunts was a serious mission to protect wildlife. He established Wildlife Warriors with wife Terry, helping turn his love of animals into conservation work. In 2006, Steve was killed by a stingray while filming on the Great Barrier Reef off Queensland's far north. His death left a void in people around the world. But for his daughter Bindi, the wildlife warrior was simply her dad.

0: My daddy was my hero. He was always there for me when I needed him.
1: His family has carried the torch, Terry, Bindi and Robert driving his work for wildlife and conservation forward. 20 years on, Steve Irwin's legacy shows no sign of fading. A generation grew up with him, captivated by his fearless love of wildlife. Now his message is reaching another generation.
2: I think the legacy is left behind in his family, which you clearly now see in Robert, coming through the, good family values and, wildlife conservation.
3: It's just an inspiration to many of us, and now to see Robert be doing the same thing, it really brings a tear to people's eyes.
4: But it's good his legends kept going by his family and obviously the Australian Zoo, So anyone that's not been there, that's a great time to get to it.
5: Have you been careful around snakes because you've seen Steve Irwin's stuff?
0: No, I've actually been looking for them.
1: Leaving behind not just a catalogue of close calls, but curiosity to look a little closer and protect wildlife.
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7: We'll take a quick break here on AM Agenda. When we return, we're going to talk about this vaping and tobacco plan. It's a dramatic one from the coalition. Will it work? And what are the health implications? That's next with Nick Coatsworth.
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0: Welcome back. A suspected tobacco war arsonist is in hospital with significant burns after being engulfed in flames during an alleged attack on a Melbourne shop. Georgie Dickerson has the details.
1: A 23-year-old remains in a critical condition in the Alfred Hospital, suffering significant burns to both his upper and lower body. It follows an extraordinary series of events at a tobacconist in Melton in Melbourne's West on Thursday morning. CCTV shows a ute reversing into the building before two men jump out, allegedly carrying jerry cans filled with fuel. Moments later, there's an enormous fireball engulfing both men. Police say the 23-year-old was badly burned in the incident. But instead of stopping to help him, detectives allege his accomplice drove off, leaving him critically injured on the side of the road. The ute was later found torched on the Western Freeway near Hopetoun Park, northwest of Melbourne.
2: To be back here once again, talking about the same issue of arson where an individual has set themselves on fire, whose life is now hanging in the balance. I'm not surprised to be here again, but I do wonder when people will finally get it.
1: Detectives say the firebombing is linked to organised crime and the ongoing battle over Victoria's illicit tobacco trade. It coincides at a time when the political debate over how to stop that violence is intensifying. Federal opposition leader Angus Taylor announced the coalition would cut the tobacco excise in an attempt to stamp out the illicit tobacco trade.
0: Joining me now is former Deputy Chief Medical Officer Nick Coatsworth. Nick, good to see you. We keep on being told by various government agencies that smoking rates are coming down. And that's not even when you get to, before you get to vaping. Is that true?
3: Well, the issue is, Laura, that there's estimates. That's what a survey does. And the Institute of Health and Welfare estimated smoking rates at 5.6%. But a New South Wales study put them at just under 9%, and a West Australian study put them at over 10.5%. So there's a range, and it sits between about 5.5 and 10.5%. So to say that smoking has continued to go down because of the excise, I actually think that's probably a public health fallacy, really, and ignores the fact that there are plenty of other surveys that show that smoking rates could be as high as 1 in 10 in Australia.
0: Well, what we do know is the excise has actually pushed the costs of smoking down because of the criminal network that's seen an opportunity here.
3: So this is the problem, Laura, and organisations like the AMA, Australian Medical Association, have described the coalition's policy as reckless. Now, this assumes that there is no illicit market and that driving down tobacco excise will make cigarettes more affordable. People, a kid's not going to go and start smoking because a packet of legal cigarettes costs $25 at the IGA. They're going to get given a double happiness or a Manchester in the schoolyard or on the construction site, and that's how they're going to start smoking. And tobacco has never been more available than it is now because of the illicit market. So I do get very frustrated with my health colleagues who are coming out and basically teaching Australians what they already know, that smoking is bad, but then claiming that the excise reduction is going to undo decades of public health achievement. I disagree with that. I think that public health achievement's been fantastic. I don't think that decreasing the excise for the legal product is going to undo that at all.
0: No.
3: It gets us control of the market.
0: Because they went back to the well way too many times. Both sides of government did this, and now you have this thriving illegal market. But can we talk about vapes for a moment as well? I mean, to think that only vapes are being sold via subscription in a pharmacy is a complete fantasy.
3: Yeah, it is, Laura. I mean, most of the vapes that are sold and smoked and used in Australia are illicit. Now, there's a couple of problems there. The first one is that they're very high nicotine content, leading to worse addiction, and the remaining content, apart from nicotine, is unregulated. You really don't know what's in them. Now, if we brought in regulated vapes, which were plain packaged, not flavoured, subject to the same restrictions as legal cigarettes are, as the coalition's proposed, then you get two things. You get a more reliable product that smokers that can then use, that smokers can then access to further decrease smoking rates. And you get a demand reduction then, which further smashes the business model of organised crime. But you also get a situation where kids are not going towards the illicit product, and we can focus on keeping kids away from nicotine and away from addiction. But if you've got a high nicotine content illicit product easily available from the five convenience stores within a block of where you live as a kid, that's when you're going to get addicted. And it's the illicit market that's creating that.
0: There was always an argument with the excise that a part of it was, in terms of the health policy, was you charge an excise because if you have more smokers, they're a burden on the health system, and therefore you need that money to prop up the health system. Does that still hold true today?
3: I think that if we get smokers back into the legal market and you start getting billions of dollars worth of revenue back into Treasury, then I would, if I was in charge of policy, hypothecate that money directly into health programs. Yes, I would do that. But, you know, we barely have a cent going in, to be honest, Laura. The illicit market we know is around about 80% and just climbing. We just saw in the start to this story that there's a firebombing that resulted in terrible burns. Now, they were the burns to the criminal, as bad as that is. Soon it's going to be another innocent bystander. And I think as the police officer said in that segment, when are people going to wake up? And I know what he's referring to, Laura. He's referring to the current policy settings.
0: Yes, he certainly is. The policy settings, I mean, the federal government has conveniently blamed the states in many ways because they're the ones that put in place the law enforcement. But the federal government also needs to stop some of these illegal cigarettes at the border too. But as an adage to the coalition's plan, do we need to seriously consider another advertising campaign, nationwide, government-funded, and plain packaging? Nicola Roxon put this in place years and years ago, and I think that has had a big effect. It's taken the sexy out of smoking.
3: Yeah, we need to get back to the sort of 90s and early 2000s when we really were a success.
0: The good old days.
3: Yeah, the good old days when we really were a success story. And, I mean, a success story built around control of a legal market, Laura. That's the fundamental issue. And I dare say that, you know, you, certainly me, remember the old ads for Yul Brynner was an actor who smoked and died of cancer. Every person of my age actually remembers those ads. I would challenge any 20-year-old at the moment to actually identify the ad that tells them not to smoke. So rather than criticising the coalition's excise policy, I would love the Australian Council on Smoking and Health or the Lung Foundation or the Cancer Councils perhaps to get back to core business and start designing some really good advertising campaigns to stop people smoking instead of playing in areas of public policy that they really are not expert in.
0: This needs to be bipartisan. Are you a little bit worried about the initial response from the government and some agencies?
3: It is bipartisan, just not at federal level. I mean, Chris Minns wants to support this. Ben Carroll, in his first week, started talking about excise. I think Labor premiers really do understand what needs to happen here. And at a federal level, I am simply worried about who the federal government is listening to. They are listening to the old guard of tobacco control advocates in the Australian Medical Association, who had great success in the 80s, 90s and 2000s, but who are really advocating policies that are damaging our social fabric in 2026. And like COVID, like any sort of policy, when you push it to a certain level, you need to examine the negative effects that it's having. And, gee, we're seeing it every single day, Laura, the negative effects of this extortionately high tobacco excise.
0: Yeah, we need to see some change, absolutely. We are about to take our viewers to a media conference with Ryan Park in New South Wales. And they're talking about the rebate for health insurance, if I could just, sorry, throw this one at you before we go, for over 65s. What is your view on that in terms of a public policy health outcome?
3: Well, why do we have the rebate? We have the rebate for over 65s because the legislation actually penalises us if we don't take out health insurance when we're 30 years old. And I certainly took out health insurance just before I turned 30 because of that policy. Then you don't use it by and large, because you're pretty healthy until your 50s, and then you move into your 60s and you start using it, and you start using it at the same time as you retire, and it's an expensive product. So I think that rebate sort of, in part, it compensates you for the years that you held that policy, because the government effectively forced you into doing it through the, through their tax policy. There you go again, another tax policy. And you're getting to the point of retirement where you can't afford these expensive policies. So, you know, Labor has forgotten about the tax incentives that you that force you to hold a policy when you're 30, and they've removed this at the age of 65, which is problematic.
0: Yes, it is. Nick Coatsworth, great to have you back on the program. It has been a little while. Thank you so much.
3: It has. Good to be back, Laura. Thank
0: you. See you soon. Well, the New South Wales government is leading a roundtable right now focusing on trying to combat a recent spate of sexual assaults among teenagers. Senior reporter Matt Taylor is following this story. You're at the media conference. A roundtable is now underway. What's the flavour of things, Matt?
4: Yeah, hi there, Laura. That roundtable just getting underway as we speak. Of course, there are a collection of state politicians, federal politicians, community leaders, people from the education sector that will be discussing best how to combat this rise in violence against women, particularly sexualised violence against women. Now, it is being led by the New South Wales Education Minister and Acting Premier Prue Carr, and from the federal government side, the Social Services Minister Tanya Plibersek. They say there's no silver bullet, but today's discussions will be a good place to start. This was the acting New South Wales Premier, Prue Carr.
5: A lot of that conversation is how we can encourage our young boys to listen to advice about healthy relationships, relationships based on empathy and respect and treating each other with kindness and being a good human being. That is a responsibility of everyone in the community.
4: We know there'll be a significant focus as well on the role of the social media platforms and the algorithms there in sending out some of this violent, sexualised content to users, particularly people of school age. And this was what the Social Services Minister, Tanya Plibersek, had to say about that focus on social media and algorithms.
6: The scripts that they're learning from online pornography, treating women roughly, demeaning them, hurting them, strangling them, those things are becoming normalised in a way that is profoundly harmful to young people. We have to change that.
4: This roundtable was convened after a spate of alleged sexual assaults that have occurred involving school-aged children. There was one with three teenage boys that are alleged to have sexually assaulted a girl in Bondi Junction. They attended the prestigious Scots College in Sydney's east. Another one in southwestern Sydney, where two teenagers are alleged to have sexually assaulted a 17-year-old girl. And we also heard from the Women's Commissioner saying that the education system is critical here and plays a significant role in starting those conversations and educating young men or teenage boys.
5: Today's roundtable is a really critical step to bring everyone together to talk about solutions. One of the key things we'll be talking about is the role of schools, the role of respectful relationships, education in schools, and the role of consent education.
4: So, Laura, that roundtable will carry on for the rest of the afternoon. On a side note as well, congratulations on your 20 years too.
0: Oh, Matt, you snuck that one in. Thank you. I appreciate it. Lovely to work with you. Well, an Australian woman whose partner is missing in Nepal is calling for tech companies to do more to help find him and others missing. The 23-year-old believes companies such as Optus, Apple and Life360 should allow data sharing, a move that could narrow the search areas for rescue teams.
7: Working from her home in northwestern Sydney, Sarathar Vishwanathan is desperately trying to locate her boyfriend and his family, who have been missing since floods tore through the Nepal-Tibet region.
8: They are just the most caring people there are out there. They always put other people in front of themselves, and that's why I think we need to put them before ourselves for once this time.
7: Ms. Wishvanathan last heard from her boyfriend Rishabh Liar on the morning of August 26, and according to Apple's Find My service and Life360, his family's last known location was near their hotel at the Nepal-Tibet border. But privacy concerns have prevented her from accessing their location data and potentially narrowing the search areas for rescue teams.
8: I understand the logistics, like legally of it, I understand it, but I think that there should be a much bigger effort to try and help us, because it's not just some random situation where I'm just trying to see where my partner is, I'm trying to save his life. So it should be taken as seriously as that.
7: Apple and Optus had denied her request to access her boyfriend's location data. And more than a week after the floods, she's urging tech companies to do more.
8: So I think it's frankly kind of ridiculous that we haven't received this information as of yet.
7: Despite some companies now releasing the data, Ms. Wishvanathan warns the delay could be costly.
8: It feels like a bit of a too little, too late situation, and we don't want it to get to that point where it is actually too late.
7: Life 360 told Reuters it was inappropriate to comment on the ongoing situation. Christy Lloyd, News 24.
0: A quick break here on AIM Agenda. Jai Arrow runs on his final NRL game tonight. This is after he was diagnosed with MND. He is celebrating a very special milestone. We'll have details next.
9: News 24 will be back after this short break.

News 24 will be back after this short break. 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

News 24 will be back after this short break. News 24 will be back after this short break.

0: Jai Arrow will run onto the field for the very last time tonight. It will be his 100th game for the Rabbitohs, a milestone to mark the end of his career as he battles motor neurone disease. Joining me now is MND New South Wales Chief Executive Liam O'Meara. Liam, thanks so much for your time. Jai Arrow has been such a great ambassador for his sport. He's a wonderful human and he has brought all this attention to his condition, which I think in turn has informed us all. What's your perspective on that?
1: Yeah, that's absolutely right. You know, congratulations to Jai. It's a wonderful milestone and absolutely first class from the NRL tonight. But yeah, it is a big platform for MND, and I know I speak on behalf of the entire MND community when I say thank you to the NRL, thank you to Jai for shining a spotlight on this.
0: In New South Wales, it's now a notifiable disease. How does that change things?
1: Yeah, it's a massive step forward. The fact is we don't know enough about this disease. And like any problem, if you don't know, you can't solve a problem if you don't know enough about it. And I think this data that we're going to be able to collect moving forward allows us to understand who, what, when, where, why. And that will lead to better outcomes, you know, in terms of research, in terms of care, and indeed perhaps even prevention, which is another element here, which, you know, based on the fact that there's some theories out there around this being behavioural or environmental, will help us in that aspect as well.
0: Yeah, there's a lot we don't know about it. Jai has been so generous with his time and so wonderful speaking openly, and he's been so vulnerable, which I think has been so exceptional for him. Vulnerable and brave, you can be both at once. Neil Danaher before him is someone with such great integrity and vulnerability, brought much needed attention and the right kind of attention onto MND. How does that help in fundraising efforts, in helping to find a cure?
1: Yeah, it helps immeasurably. You know, it's unfortunate that people, you know, in the public eye have to bring attention to these diseases, but it is what it is. You know, we have, in terms of, you know, our participant pool, many Jais, many young families, many young women, many young men who've, you know, who are battling this disease at the moment. In fact, I'm at a participant's house at the moment, Ron Hobden, Annie Hobden, who I should suggest and call out for the fact that they've done a wonderful job advocating for the national registry. Bringing the spotlight and bringing, I guess, the attention to MND only helps prop up all these families who may not have the same platform and same means and same resources to be able to fight this disease.
0: Liam, I know you don't rest on your laurels, neither does Jai, neither did Neil Danaher. So what's next?
1: Yeah, what's next? So I think, you know, we've got some amazing work that's going on in each of the different fields, research, of course, but certainly care and clinical work. I'm drafting up some recommendations for the New South Wales government at the moment into how we sort of look at more supports for clinical care around the state. So that's very exciting. And as I said, I think this data will only help inform better care and better outcomes for people moving forward. So there is positive momentum and light at the end of the tunnel, but it's going to require everybody pulling together and certainly elements like tonight, where the public, there's a spotlight shine on MND, will only help the cause as well.
0: Yeah, it's just the start. Liam, thank you so much for your time today. Appreciate it.
1: Thanks for having us on.
0: KO Sports has unveiled a blockbuster lineup of sport in 2027 at the annual DAZN Media Plus Upfront event in Sydney. It was also announced that two powerhouse brands will come together. Jim Callinan takes us through it.
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7: 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I watch the AFL all the time. 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
2: At the DAZN Media Plus upfront, KO also confirmed it's renewed its partnership with MotoGP into the next decade. 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
7: Well, it's very special, and again, one of the great things about MotoGP is not only how competitive it is and the quality of the racing week in, week out, but we've got this mad new event in Adelaide in 2027, so the first street race globally for MotoGP.
3: KO Sports has extended its agreement with the America's Cup to bring every moment of the Louis Vuitton 38th America's Cup to Australian fans, with Team Australia returning to the competition for the first time in almost three decades. KO Sports has also announced an extension to its long-standing partnership with the PGA Tour to retain its status as the home of golf.
5: Well, I'm addicted to golf, so the PGA Tour, European Tour, even the Corn Ferry, the Seniors Tour, any golf I love, so that's my go-to.
2: So for sports fans, there is no better place to be in 2027 than KO Sports.
0: When you can't get enough Jimmy, he's here. Good to see you.
9: Well, I couldn't let you down on such a special day. Congratulations.
0: Oh, thank you.
9: Happy 20th. News 24 birthday.
0: Yeah, we'll go with that.
9: You started at 7. It's unbelievable.
0: Oh, my God. It's crazy, isn't it?
9: We're going to get to some sport.
0: We'll go with that. Yeah. Tell us what's going on in the AFL.
9: Well, that hasn't taken long. The first big twist in the AFL finals, and it's come in the West. Hawthorn through to a second preliminary final in as many years by upsetting minor premiers Freo by some 32 points. So Fremantle booted the first goal of the contest, but from then on, it was all brown and gold. Dylan Moore making quite the statement as the Hawks held the Dockers goalless for more than 55 minutes.
10: The Dockers in the end, he nearly gets run down back the other way by his opponent. Turns it over. Hawthorn will load up again. Moore, he's been dangerous. Hits 50. Dylan Moore straightens. Dylan Moore straightens. It's another one for the Hawks. They're unstoppable.
9: And they got worse for Fremantle. They lost Brandon Walker at three-quarter time to an ankle injury. Nick Watson making the most of his opponent being benched. Hawthorn soaring to a 32-point win. And lock in a home prelim. Well, the Dockers face a do-or-die semi against the winner of tonight's Carlton Geelong elimination final.
11: In 10 years' time, when you put 10 minutes of that game, any 10 minutes of that game on, anyone watching it would say that looks like a final to me. The pressure from both teams, lots of mistakes, lots of fumbles, lots of fantastic pieces of play, but just so proud of the boys to play so consistently for so long. And you have to against the best teams, and they're certainly one of those. They've been the best team all year, and we knew it would take every minute of the game to be able to put them away because of how quickly they can score, and the relentless pressure that we had on them in that game was what we thought it would be required. And full credit to the players for being able to produce that level of effort for that long.
9: In the NRL, the Broncos finally got to sign off what has been a most disappointing 2026 season with a win, a 34-20 victory over the Canterbury Bulldogs. So in his final game for the club before he leaves to join South Sydney, Payne Haas opened the scoring for Brisbane. He was then sent to the sin bin soon after. Scores 10 apiece at half-time, three Broncos tries in the space of 6 minutes. Shortly after half-time, blew up the contest for good. Brisbane half, Ben Hunt, the orchestrating most of the good play, scoring one try and setting up three.
12: Last play, Walters. There is Hunt off the left foot. Back, kicks, chases are there. Look at this. Well done, Benny Hunt. Scoring them, setting them up. Brisbane hat-trick since halftime.
13: Oh, he's looked great, the number seven this evening, Ben Hunt.
9: Josiah Carapani's second four-pointer made it four tries in 11 minutes. Brisbane's eight wins of the season are the fewest for a defending premier since 1981. Little-known Aussie tennis player Dane Sweeney has pulled off the biggest win of his career, a huge upset. He's eliminated Italian Lorenzo Musetti to reach the third round of the US Open. Ranked 123 in the world, Sweeney showed some good early signs against the 13th seed, but he still lost the first set 6-3. Things turned, though, in the second as the Aussie, literally, put his body on the line in the search of winners.
14: Oh, he's made it. But has he hurt himself? He's not against throwing himself around the court, Dane Sweeney, and this is the first example today.
15: He is not afraid to put the body on the line. It's great athleticism.
9: And Sweeney went on to dominate things. He took the second set 6-1 and then took the match. He cruised to victory. In fact, the next two sets fell his way 6-2. So easily the biggest win of his career. And the first time he's reached the third round of a major. But with all the good has come quite the bad, Laura, because Alex de Minaur has been knocked out and in just the second round. He wasn't helped. He only managed to finish his first round match in the last 24 hours due to rain delays. But Bodic van der Zandschulp was pretty good as well. He won the first set 6-4. He held off the Aussie to clinch the second.

0: It's game.
1: It's long.
0: Second set.
1: And Van de Zanschulp plotting a giant killing here.
2: Yeah, Van de Zanschulp dominating the third. He's clinched his first ever win over the Aussie. So after coming on back-to-back quarterfinal appearances at Flushing Meadows, it's Dimonor's earliest exit at the US Open since 2021.
3: Oh.
2: The yin and the yang for the Aussies at the US Open. But Dane Sweeney's a great story. Almost gave it up 2 months ago.
3: Did he?
2: Came back. He's won $400,000 guaranteed now. That's almost half as much he's ever earned in his entire career at one event. So it's a pretty good story.
3: Tax-free, is it?
2: Unfortunately not, unless he was playing in Papua New Guinea, I think.
3: Yeah, OK, got it. Thank you, Jimmy. Appreciate it. We'll see you soon. Thanks so much for your company today, especially today on 20 years for me here. Love your company. Here's to the next 20, hey? But don't go anywhere. Newsday is next. We'll see you soon.
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News 24 will be back after this short break. 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

0: The government on the defensive amid warnings the housing crisis will take the better part of a generation to fix.
1: We've got a housing crisis that's been cooking in our country for 40 years now, and I don't think any Australian reasonably believes that that can be completely resolved in a short space of time.
0: States and territories call on the Commonwealth to ditch proposed changes to the private health insurance rebate for over 65s. The New South Wales government convenes a roundtable following a spate of alleged sexual assaults amongst teenagers.
2: Relationships based on empathy and respect and treating each other with kindness and being a good human being.
0: And a fresh flashpoint in the Falkland Islands as Argentina's president makes a rare national address to unveil sanctions on oil firms working in waters nearby.
3: And in weather, it's another day of unseasonable heat across Queensland and the centre of the country. Cooler and showery to the south, though. We've got all the latest for you over on Channel 601.
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0: Hello there and welcome to Newsday. I'm Chen Lei. Our top stories today. The housing minister is refusing to put a time frame on when Australia's housing crisis will be fixed. Let's go live to political reporter Ruben Spargo. Hi, Ruben. The National Australia Bank is warning it could take a generation.
5: 20 or 30 years, Lei. NAB's chief economist is warning that the underlying problem here is supply. National home values have now fallen for a fifth consecutive month, and with the three of the big four banks now forecasting another interest rate hike before the end of the year, the pressure on both homeowners and prospective buyers could intensify. Here was the housing minister responding to NAB's warning that the housing crisis will take the better part of a generation to fix.
1: We've got a housing crisis that's been cooking in our country for 40 years now, and I don't think any Australian reasonably believes that that can be completely resolved in a short space of time. What they want is governments who recognise the pain that this is causing to people.
5: Minister Claire O'Neill today in Melbourne announcing $145 million. That money will be used to fund more than 200 additional crisis homes across Victoria. As the government faces pressure over the timeframe it will take to fix Australia's housing shortfall, Claire O'Neill seemingly struggled to answer the first question from reporters this morning.
1: Today we're announcing a $145 million investment right here in Victoria, which will build crisis housing for Victorians at those most critical moments of their lives. Okay, we'll come to questions.
6: Well, Minister, how long is it going to take to build those 237
7: homes? Who's going to take that? Is that Nick or Josh?
6: Yeah.
8: To build the crisis and transitional homes?
6: The 237 homes.
8: Yeah. But by 2029.
5: Lay, as the latest property decline may offer some short-term relief for prospective home buyers. According to NAB, the underlying problem here is supply. Lay?
0: Thanks so much for that, Ruben. State and Territory health ministers have launched a coordinated attack on the number of aged care patients stranded in hospitals, calling it the biggest challenge facing our health system. Let's go live to Aspen Blomfield. Hi, Aspen. What are the states and territories calling for?
9: Lay, states and territories have been at odds at one another in recent weeks over a number of issues, chief among them AI data centres and gun buybacks. But there's quite a lot of uniformity when it comes to this issue of aged care patients currently stranded in public hospitals across the country. We saw state and territory health ministers come together for a meeting this morning in Sydney, calling attention to this issue. The federal health minister, Mark Butler, was also in attendance. New modelling from the states and territories has revealed that there are currently more than 3,700 aged care patients currently languishing in these hospitals. These are patients that have been medically discharged. However, there is simply nowhere else for them to go at the moment. And it is particularly concerning because we've just come off winter and we know that hospital admissions are incredibly high at this time of the year. Queensland is currently ground zero, where there are nearly 1,300 aged care patients currently currently in public hospitals. New South Wales is close behind with around 1,000 patients, and South Australia has also seen nearly 500. We heard from some of these states and territory leaders this morning who say the problem is only going to get worse with our ageing population.
10: This is putting an enormous strain on our state's hospital system. It's the equivalent here in New South Wales of two large Sydney hospitals every morning taken offline and unavailable for patients coming into our hospitals through ED or elective surgery. This is particularly important because we are in winter. This is the busiest time.
11: If we think that things are grim now, it is only going to get worse. I am pleased, though, to see that we had uniformity of opinion from ministers right across the state, right across the country, regardless of whether, what political side of the fence they are on. This is a shared national problem.
9: Now, the states and territories are currently calling for more support at home packages. There are currently more than 100,000 Australians waiting for those packages. Also, during this morning's meeting, states and territories raised the issue of proposed changes to the private health insurance rebate. Some states are calling for the federal government to overhaul those proposed changes or ditch them altogether. Currently, Australians aged 65 or older receive a much larger rebate than someone younger on the same income. But from April next year, more than 3 million older Australians will face higher out-of-pocket costs. The federal government claims this will save more than $3 billion and they'll then reinvest that back into the aged care system. But states and territories say they've conducted their own funding, which shows elective surgeries will climb and that this is a very serious issue. Leigh, this is certainly a topic to watch over the coming days.
0: Thanks a lot for that, Aspen. The New South Wales government is leading a roundtable today focused on trying to combat the recent spate of sexual assaults, particularly among teenagers. Our senior reporter Matt Taylor is following the story. Matt, we've heard what's likely to be on the agenda at today's talks.
12: That's exactly right, Leigh. Those talks are already well and truly underway now. A collection of different state politicians, federal politicians and community leaders. Now, it's being led by the New South Wales Education Minister and current Acting Premier Prue Carr, along with the Minister for Women in the state of New South Wales and also federally the Social Services Minister Tanya Plibersek, along with a number of other community leaders, people from the education sector, about how best young boys or teenage boys can be educated given the recent spate of violence that we have seen, including sexual violence against teenage girls in recent months. Now, they say that there's no silver bullet, but that these talks and conversations they'll be having today is a good starting point. This is Prue Carr speaking a short time ago.
13: A lot of that conversation is how we can encourage our young boys to listen to advice about healthy relationships, relationships based on empathy and respect and treating each other with kindness and being a good human being. That is a responsibility of everyone in the community.
12: A lot of that conversation will focus on the role that social media platforms play as well. There's a particular concern about teenage boys, young men, being targeted by social media algorithms. That's something that these discussions are going to look at. This was the Federal Social Services Minister, Tanya Plibersek.
14: The scripts that they're learning from online pornography, treating women roughly, demeaning them, hurting them, strangling them, those things are becoming normalised in a way that is profoundly harmful to young people. We have to change that.
12: Now, this roundtable was convened after a spate of sexual assaults involving teenagers, one of those involving three teenage boys aged 13 and 14, allegedly sexually assaulting a 14-year-old girl in Bondi Junction. And they were attended the Elite Scots College School in eastern Sydney. Another attack, alleged attack with two people attacking a 17-year-old teenage girl in Sydney Southwest. They were attendees at St. Gregory's College. And now we also heard from the Women's Commissioner saying that educators play a significant role in helping shape and mould behaviours and play a big role in the conversation.
13: Today's roundtable is a really critical step to bring everyone together to talk about solutions. One of the key things we'll be talking about is the role of schools, the role of respectful relationships, education in schools, and the role of consent education.
12: So, Leigh, those conversations will continue for the rest of the day, and then we're expecting some statement out from all of those involved a little bit later on this afternoon.
0: Thanks so much, Matt. Talk to you soon. To international news, Argentina's president has announced he will impose sanctions on oil drilling off the Falkland Islands. The sanctions will target the Sea Lion project, an oil field jointly owned by a British and an Israeli firm. His close ally, Donald Trump, has suggested he would not help the UK if Argentina decided to invade the British territory.
15: I was there when they had the first war. That was a long time ago, and I watched it so carefully. And you comported yourselves very well. You took it back pretty strongly. But it's a long way away. That's a big trip. It's a long way. So your country's not doing well. Don't forget, you get a big percentage of your oil from the Strait of Hormuz, and you weren't there to help me. Your country was not there to help me.
0: Mark Stone reports on President Javier Milei's national address.
16: The basis of what he said is not new. It's not news. It is old news for any Argentine leader to claim the Falklands, or Las Malvinas as they know them, as theirs. It is a long-standing, indeed a position that Argentina has had going back so many years. So that much is not new. And he restated that position, albeit in a grand setting with his cabinet seated around him. It was all for some significant effect, no doubt about that. I think there are some really important differences that I think put what he has said over the past evening

0: an American president like no other, and he is an American president who, as recently as today, has made it quite clear, or perhaps I should say has muddied the waters about whether or not America is about to, or perhaps privately has, changed its position of neutrality on the Falkland Islands. Well, he is a friend of Javier Milei's, and so clearly you heard Milei mention him there. He said that Donald Trump, the words from Donald Trump are not empty words. He, Trump, understands Argentina is a reliable partner. So the first key difference that I think changes the context of what Milei is saying compared to other previous Argentinian leaders is Trump. The second really important difference is oil. It wasn't all that long ago that people used to sort of joke that all that's on the Falkland Islands are sheep. That's that, you know, sheep farmer's dream, but nothing beyond that. Well, things have changed because over recent years, there is clearly a desire to find oil. In fact, oil fields have been found off the coast of the Falkland Islands. And two companies, one British, one Israeli, are looking to drill the Falklands, the Falkland Island oil quite soon. And clearly Argentina wants a bit of that. And perhaps so does Donald Trump, because they see it as being part of their hemisphere. So there is a convergence of interests right now and a divergence of interests between Europe, Britain and Argentina.
1: We're taking you live to Sydney, where opposition leader Angus Taylor is speaking alongside Shadow Home Affairs Minister Jonathan Dunyum.
2: They have no idea when it's going to deliver any houses. They are simply not up to the job. Finally, I understand there's a meeting of housing of health ministers today. There is a serious bed block in this country in aged care and public hospitals, and meanwhile, the federal government is slashing support for private health insurance for older Australians. They have got it wrong again. They have simply got this wrong, because what their plan will do is push more and more Australians, older Australians, into the public health system, the public hospital system, and into aged care. Well, that's not the answer. We need to make full use of our private hospitals, our private health system, and that's what private health insurance is all about. But this government doesn't like it, so it's slashing it, and it's going to put pressure on all Australians. It's going to cause a deterioration in our entire health system. This is a government that simply doesn't get it. It's desperate, it's run out of ideas, and it's making mistakes everywhere we look. Happy to take questions. So we've worked closely with the Parliamentary Budget Office. The starting point here is this: 80% of the market is illegal and rising. We want to get the legal market back, and when the legal market comes back, they pay tax. It's that simple. And the Parliamentary Budget Office has worked with us to demonstrate that over 4 years, this will deliver, our policy will deliver an extra $8 billion of tax revenue. That's what you get when you take an illegal market and put it back into a legal market.
3: Is that assuming the complete destruction of the illegal market? Well,
2: obviously, it's a significant, the majority of the market will be legal again. And that's the idea. When you take the profit out of the illegal market, it disappears, it goes. And we will see a significant loss of share, the majority of the market will return to the legal market. And that's the work we've done with the Parliamentary Budget Office over recent months.
3: It's a long time to the next election. Is the coalition thinking about bringing a private members bill or another bill to try and force the government's hand on this?
2: Well, yeah, so it's a good question. Can I say that we call on the government to move on this now? We will work with them to develop appropriate legislation to make that happen, and we'll do that in the coming weeks with the government if they are up for it. In the absence of that, we are going to keep pushing on this, and we're going to keep pushing through a private members bill to get this done, because it needs to be done now. We cannot afford to see more firebombings. We cannot afford to see more Australians' lives wrecked by the actions of criminal organisations in this country. I was there in Melbourne yesterday and I saw a street that had seen, a whole side of a street that had been burnt out by an arsonist acting for organised crime. I mean, frankly, this has got to stop. It can

0: Stop now. If you take the profits and the customers away from these illegal businesses, the illegal businesses won't continue. It's simple. The trouble with the Labor Party is when the only experience you've had in life is as a union official or as a staffer. You don't get it. You simply don't understand how the world works. Well, we've got to take away the profits, we've got to take away the customers, and that way we'll take away the illegal trade.
1: Have you had any discussions with the government? I mean, Assistant Treasurer Molino was very clear that they were thinking about this only a couple of weeks ago at the National Press Club. Have they changed their view in your discussion?
0: Well, that's a question. That's a question for them. I can't answer that question. But we are very happy to work with them on this because we need it fixed, and we need it fixed now.
2: You had some choice words yesterday about teachers pushing their own agenda when it comes to respect education. How do you think those comments will be received by women in the electorate?
0: Well, I think there's many wonderful teachers in this country, but it is not appropriate that there be mock climate protests in a school engineered by a teacher, and that's what we have seen. I don't think it's appropriate that a teacher should be wearing a Free Palestine badge. So what we don't want to see from our teachers is political agendas. And that was my point, and it continues to be my point. I think most parents around Australia would agree with me on this.
2: Were the comments around respect education largely?
0: No, I think consent is enormously important. It is right that it be taught in the schools. It also is right that it be taught by parents. This is important to get right. Of course, I think helping young men to understand consent is enormously important. That's my point. Is about teachers who are pushing political agendas. Now, most teachers in this country are wonderful people. I had the privilege of incredible teachers when I was growing up, and I know how important that is. What I don't want to see is, and what we don't want to see, is teachers running political agendas.
2: Would the Coalition seek to review and repeal the Respectful Relationships curriculum if elected?
0: Well, we will look at the curriculum hard across the board. We don't want politicisation of the curriculum. We're being clear about it. And this is something, we'll have more to say about that. Well, as I say, we will have more to say about that. But we do not want to see a politicisation of the curriculum. And frankly, there's been times when many parents have seen this, where they see political agendas being run.
2: So just to be clear, this program you feel has been politicised?
0: Well, I've answered your question. I'm happy to take other questions, but I've answered your question. All good? Thank you very much.
3: Opposition leader Angus Taylor talking up the Coalition's new proposed policy on cutting the excise for tobacco, and also saying that he's against the politicisation of the curriculum in schools. Now, moving on, Treasurer Jim Chalmers says two more Australians have been found safe in Nepal. He told the ABC early this morning, and it's understood, the two citizens were previously uncontactable. It means the number of Australians missing has been revised to 36. The overall death toll from last week's disaster is now above 1,200. An Australian woman whose partner is missing in the Nepal floods is calling for tech companies to do more to help find him and others missing. The 23-year-old believes companies such as Optus, Apple and Life360 should allow data sharing, a move that could narrow the search areas for rescue teams.
4: Working from her home in northwestern Sydney, Saratha Wishwanathan is desperately trying to locate her boyfriend and his family who have been missing since floods tore through the Nepal-Tibet region.
5: They are just the most caring people there are out there. They always put other people in front of themselves, and that's why I think we need to put them before ourselves for once this time.
4: Ms. Wishwanathan last heard from her boyfriend Rishabh Lyer on the morning of August 26, and according to Apple's Find My service and Life360, his family's last known location was near their hotel at the Nepal-Tibet border. But privacy concerns have prevented her from accessing their location data and potentially narrowing the search areas for rescue teams.
5: I understand the logistics, like legally of it, I understand it, but I think that there should be a much bigger effort to try and help us, because it's not just some random situation where I'm just trying to see where my partner is, I'm trying to save his life. So it should be taken as seriously as that.
4: Apple and Optus had denied her request to access her boyfriend's location data. And more than a week after the floods, she's urging tech companies to do more.
5: So I think it's frankly kind of ridiculous that we haven't received this information as of yet.
4: Despite some companies now releasing the data, Ms. Viswanathan warns the delay could be costly.
5: It feels like a bit of a too little, too late situation, and we don't want it to get to that point where it is actually too late.
4: Life 360 told Reuters it was inappropriate to comment on the ongoing situation. Christy Lloyd, News 24.
3: To US News, Vice President J.D. Vance has confronted the press at the White House at the first briefing since Caroline Leavitt's departure. He made the case for Republicans at the midterms, calling some Democrats crazy, using the same word to describe Iran, but he wouldn't put a timeline on when that conflict could end. Washington correspondent Jonathan Kersley was there.
6: This was the day for the Vice President to take to the podium at the White House, J.D. Vance fronting the press briefing. The first one since Caroline Leavitt departed as press secretary.
7: All right. Good morning, everybody. Yes, good afternoon now. Good to see you guys.
6: But even before he got there, the vice president was putting on a show.
7: All right, guys. We're going to find out which reporters are going to be nice and which missed their cups of coffee.
6: When it came to the serious business, the vice president couldn't put a timeline on ending the war with Iran, which is now into its seventh month.
7: I wouldn't call it a war. Right now, there is no active shooting. I recognize there have been places where this has flared up. Major combat operations lasted for about 6 weeks.
6: He says the United States is trying to prevent a global energy crisis by launching retaliatory strikes when Iran targets ships in the Strait of Hormuz.
7: So my advice to the Iranians is stop acting like crazy people and stop shooting at commercial shipping. And in the meantime, we've got to do what we've got to do despite what a foreign country is going to do in the Strait of Hormuz.
6: There also came an admission, the United States launching an investigation after civilians were killed at a wedding in the Iranian town of Sirik after a U.S. strike.
7: Unlike the IRGC, the United States never targets civilians in combat. We never will do that. We never have done that. And unfortunately, obviously, sometimes things happen. But in this particular case, I don't think that we have any information one way or the other. We're investigating it because obviously we care. We want to know. And if we do make mistakes, again, this is a big difference between us and Iran. When our military makes mistakes, they learn from them to try to get better from them. So we're investigating it very fully.
6: But so much of this almost one-hour appearance from the vice president was to send a message to Americans about the midterms and what he sees as the strength of the Republican argument on the economy, even as petrol prices remain high in an election where cost of living will be front of mind. He also launched a verbal attack directed at the Democrats.
7: The choice in the election really is between crazy people who are trying to rig the game and common sense people who you may have disagreements with from time to time, but at least they're rooted in common sense.
6: This feud with the Democratic nominee for the crucial Senate race in Michigan was reignited.
8: There's something about Abdul El-Sayed that is very, very evil.
9: Well, let me tell you what's evil. Evil is the idea of starting wars when there's peace.
7: I think El-Sayed's a crazy person, and I think whatever your views on Mike Rogers' specific policy prescriptions, I'd like to have a non-crazy person like Mike Rogers representing Michigan and the United States Senate rather than a crazy person like El-Sayed.
6: And as for the vice president's possible 2028 ambitions, well, he's still keeping mum.
7: You should be focused not on a job a few years from now, you should be focused on the midterms, and that's the approach that I've taken. I think people sometimes don't believe me because they assume you're the vice president. You must think about this all the time. What I'm focused on, man, is trying to get as many Republicans as elected as possible so that we can do as much good as possible.
6: J.D. Vance knows the success of the last 2 years of the Trump administration's legislative agenda will largely be determined by who controls power in Congress after November's elections.
3: Time for a quick break now here on Newsday. Up next, I will tell you how China has responded to Pacific leaders voicing concerns about a recent missiles test in the region.
10: News 24 will be back after this short break.

0: Welcome back to Newsday. Pacific Islands Forum leaders have formally called out at China's July military strike while failing to condemn it. As our correspondent Bridie Witten reports, it follows a marathon summit that ran well beyond its allotted time.
1: After more than 9 hours behind closed doors, nearly all Pacific leaders found common ground reprimanding China for its July missile test.
2: The leaders, in recalling the Blue Pacific Ocean of Peace Declaration, registered concern on the recent intercontinental ballistic missile, ICBM, test, which overflew a number of members without adequate notice.
1: The forum released a watered-down statement which condemned intercontinental ballistic missile testing in the Pacific generally and fell short of naming China in July. September's leaders' summit, the centrepiece of the Pacific Island Forum, created a fresh opportunity to condemn China's missile strike with one Pacific voice. Only Nauru dissented.
3: I think it was important that we actually had a statement in the communique. It was very important to me. New Zealand obviously expressed ourselves in much stronger terms, I'd say, at the time.
2: Pacific Islands weren't informed. The ones that were informed late. And so I think the message from the forum is clear that transparency needs to happen. The process that the international standards of 24 hours, at least 24 hours notice, needs to be adhered to. So there's no sensationalization. It's just stating the facts.
1: But reaching that consensus was never going to be easy. Five Pacific leaders skipped the summit altogether, raising questions about the forum's ability to present a united front. China lodged a formal complaint about Taiwan's large diplomatic presence. Prime Minister Anthony Albanese left talks hours before they formally ended, flying back to Australia on the VIP plane when talks ran over time.
3: Anthony's been here the whole week from Monday as well. He had to leave because there's a curfew in Sydney Airport, as you know, at midnight.
1: The diplomatic push from Canberra and Wellington began well before the leaders arrived in the room.
3: Why we want to build a stronger PIF and to drive PIF centrality is because, you know, we're not going to be pushed around by forces and powers outside of this region.
1: Both Foreign Affairs Minister Penny Wong and her New Zealand counterpart Winston Peters have prioritised relentless face-to-face diplomacy in the Pacific. Mr. Peters visiting every Pacific Island Forum member state since 2023. The question now is whether this latest show of unity can hold when Pacific nations have such different relationships with China. Bridie Witten, News 24, Palau.
0: China has condemned the forum's host, Palau, over that joint statement. Let's chat live to our Asia correspondent, Stash Butler, who's in Taipei. Hi, Stash. What is Beijing's position on this issue, considering Palau actually recognises Taiwan?
4: Well, Leigh, that's a very good point there. I think it's important to recognise the particular position of Palau when it comes to relations between Taiwan and China as well. China's position is that it has a defensive national defence policy and never engages in military expansion. That was the statement from the foreign ministry yesterday, actually just ahead of that statement by the Pacific Islands Forum Nations being passed. Here's them singling out Palau in particular.
5: Palau has repeatedly hyped up this issue in an attempt to hijack the positions of other Pacific Island Forum members. Such intentions are malicious, and it is a sinister plot that will not succeed.
4: Now, as you point out, Leigh, Palau, one of Taiwan's 12 remaining diplomatic allies, one of these countries that will habitually speak up for Taiwan in international forums like the United Nations. Taiwan's Foreign Minister Lin Jialong was at least in Palau for the Pacific Islands Forum, something that Beijing protested strongly against. Also worth pointing out, Nauru, the country that dissented against that joint statement recently in 2024, switched allegiance, broke off ties with Taiwan and recognised China instead. Now, the US, Australia and about 40 other countries last month signed a joint statement urging 24 hours notification before the kinds of ballistic missile tests that we saw from China. China has said that was nitpicking and political manipulation on the behalf of those countries, Leigh.
0: Yes. Nitpicking indeed. Thanks so much for that, Stash. To US news, jurors in the Lindsay Clancy murder trial remain deadlocked after another day of court proceedings in Massachusetts. The jury told the judge twice that he can't agree whether Lindsay Clancy is criminally responsible for killing her three children. Deliberations will go into the seventh day, and it looks like the case could be heading towards a mistrial. Ivan Rodriguez reports.
6: What happened Thursday afternoon in the Lindsay Clancy trial was extraordinary. The developments began when the jury sent the judge a fourth note of their deliberations. The judge then brought the jurors in one at a time and questioned them briefly, all while defendant Lindsay Clancy was just feet away from each juror. It was only after this when the judge instructed the jury again on the meaning of reasonable doubt and sent them back to continue deliberating. With the jury out of the courtroom, we heard from Clancy's attorney, Kevin Reddington. He argued that a single juror, quote, refuses to listen to the law and is preventing a unanimous verdict. He also called for the juror to be removed. Prosecutors said that there was no way to know who was right or wrong without improperly intruding on the jury's deliberations. Judge Sullivan agreed, saying it would not be appropriate for him to side with one juror or with the other 11. Jurors will now return for their seventh day of deliberations on Friday.
0: The family of murder New South Wales mother Molly Ticehurst is sitting through another day of sentence hearings for her killer Daniel Billings. Statements from her parents, son and cousin were read out in the courtroom in Orange yesterday before videos Daniel Billings took before and after the murder were played. He's awaiting sentencing for breaking into her home in Forbes in 2024 and stabbing her 15 times. A suspected tobacco war arsonist is in hospital with significant burns after being engulfed in flames during an alleged attack on a Melbourne shop. Georgie Dickerson has the details.
7: A 23-year-old remains in a critical condition in the Alfred Hospital, suffering significant burns to both his upper and lower body. It follows an extraordinary series of events at a tobacconist in Melton in Melbourne's West on Thursday morning. CCTV shows you reversing into the building before two men jump out, allegedly carrying jerry cans filled with fuel. Moments later, there's an enormous fireball engulfing both men. Police say the 23-year-old was badly burned in the incident, but instead of stopping to help him, detectives allege his accomplice drove off, leaving him critically injured on the side of the road. The ute was later found torched on the Western Freeway near Hopetoun Park, northwest of Melbourne.
8: To be back here once again, talking about the same issue of arson where an individual has set themselves on fire, whose life is now hanging in the balance. I'm not surprised to be here again, but I do wonder when people will finally get it.
7: Detectives say the firebombing is linked to organised crime and the ongoing battle over Victoria's illicit tobacco trade. It coincides at a time when the political debate over how to stop that violence is intensifying. Federal opposition leader Angus Taylor announced the coalition would cut the tobacco excise in an attempt to stamp out the illicit tobacco trade.
0: Sydney's Harbour Bridge was illuminated purple overnight to honour Lily Hooper. The 18-year-old died in August while on a bushwalk in the New South Wales Southern Highlands. The teenager had previously worked as a bridge climb guard. She was farewelled by family and friends at a private funeral yesterday. Coming up next, News 24 takes a look at the legacy of Steve Irwin on the 20th anniversary of the crocodile hunter's death.
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0: You're back with Newsday. A ceasefire is in effect between Israel and southern Lebanon, a southern Lebanon-based terrorist group, Hezbollah. But residents in Israel-occupied southern Lebanon remain subjected to frequent airstrikes. CNN international correspondent Jeremy Diamond toured the area with the Lebanese army.
1: From this coastal road to the rubble-strewn countryside, you'd be forgiven for thinking this is Israeli territory. But it's not. This is a rare first-hand look at occupied Lebanon.
2: We just passed an Israeli military checkpoint. We're in a convoy of vehicles, dozens of families reaching their homes inside the Israeli zone of control, three Christian villages where many people are still living, the only way in or out of this area for these families.
1: Israel invaded this area nearly 6 months ago, after Hezbollah, the Iranian-backed militant group that is based here, fired rockets at Israel for the first time since 2024, retaliating for Israeli strikes on Iran.
2: We're really close to the Israeli border now, and this is all we're seeing. Piles of rubble, one home after the other, completely destroyed.
1: A ceasefire is technically in effect here, yet Israel carries out near daily strikes. Most of this rubble was caused by bulldozers and controlled demolitions, part of Israel's plan to raze every town and village in this area, with only a few exceptions. A trio of Christian villages have been spared the fate of their Shia Muslim neighbors.
2: The contrast really is quite striking. We're now inside one of those Christian villages, and as you can see, there is life here.
1: But below the surface, life is far from normal. The residents here are surrounded by the ruins of neighboring villages.
2: So where is Bint Ishbel?
1: Even two-year-old Joe recognizes the sounds of jets overhead. Like many in this Christian village, Yorgos blames Hezbollah, which embedded in the surrounding Shia villages, for bringing war to his doorstep.
3: We're living in peace, nothing happening here. Why we did all of this? And you can see the results.
2: Do you feel like they deserve this? Do you feel
3: nobody deserves like this. Nobody. We need our government to be here and to take responsibilities.
1: The Lebanese government says it's now trying to do just that, deploying the army to reclaim sovereignty over southern Lebanon, both Israel and Hezbollah. A task it's trying to accomplish without coming into conflict with either one.
4: We want to see that we are working in a very dangerous situation and a very harsh situation.
1: That danger comes into focus as soon as this soldier begins telling the story of the Israeli strike that killed his comrade.
2: When you were first deployed to the south, and that was some kind of Israeli strike close by. This is at least the fourth Israeli artillery strike that we have heard in this area since we've been here, and we've only been here for about 20 minutes.
5: It's continuous in all the area of operation. As I told you, since the 27th of June framework agreement, we had till now more than 5,000 attacks. This is the ceasefire from their side.
1: The Lebanese army says 34 of its soldiers have been killed so far this year. Some died in Israeli strikes. Others were killed by unexploded ordnance. As part of the ceasefire agreement with Israel, Lebanon is working to clear the south of weapons held by non-state actors like Hezbollah. This fiber-optic drone is just one example.
6: We are finding munitions deployed by the Israeli enemy forces, and we are finding munitions dropped by armed groups from Lebanon.
1: The scale of the challenge comes into view as we drive through the south, a bastion of Hezbollah support, where the group's flags and martyrs' posters line the roads, before arriving in the town of Zawtar al-Gharbiya. This is a pilot zone under the U.S.-backed framework agreement between Lebanon and Israel. Soldiers now patrol the town, man checkpoints at its entrances, and monitor military activity from observation posts like this one.
2: This is really quite striking. You have a Lebanese army observation post right here, and just a few hundred meters away on the opposite hilltop, an Israeli military position.
1: The pilot zone means some families have been able to return to their homes, or whatever is left of them.
7: That's from Israel, America.
1: And peace is impossible to imagine.
7: قتلنا أولاد بلدنا، قتل أحبابنا، قتل أصحابنا، دمرنا بيوتنا، كيف عم بيفكر يوم الأيام بده يعمل معنا سلام؟ فلينا تركنا البلد. كنت بتمنى إن إجي بهالفترة هاي إجي ولو 10 دقايق ربع ساعة أوصل على البيت بس شم ريحة الأرض، لأن هاي أرضي هي بتعشقني، هي الأرض بتحبني وأنا بحبها، ما بتركها وهي ما بتقبل إني أتركها أنا.
1: درويش barely flinches at the sound of a nearby airstrike.
7: نحن هون قاعدين فيها وصامدين فيها.
1: It is here, amid displays of defiance, that Lebanon is probing one potential path forward.
5: The final objective is clear. It's the Lebanese state authority inside the pilot zone, strictly.
2: But why is the Lebanese army not going and kicking in doors and confiscating weapons?
5: Doing things in violence against our own people, it will be also with other sequences.
2: Lebanon is a country with a history of civil war. Is that one of the reasons why, you know, the Lebanese army is not being aggressive against Hezbollah?
5: I'm saying that we will do this slowly. We will do this in a reasonable way. Who will fight the children of his country? But in the same time, we are not going to accept something illegal.
0: Today marks 20 years since Steve Irwin died. The crocodile hunter was known for his larger-than-life personality and fearless love of wildlife. His passion lives on, carried on by his family, Australia Zoo, and the conservation work he built, inspiring a new generation.
8: G'day, I'm Steve Irwin, and these are highly venomous sea crates.
9: You're a very naughty boy, Agro.
10: Where most saw danger, Steve Irwin saw an invitation, and he rarely needed asking twice.
8: I'm taking you, the audience, right in there with me, so as you're either sitting in your chair like this going, my goodness, or you're on, you know, going like this, watching the telly.
10: The wildlife obsession started long before the cameras were rolling. Steve grew up at his parents' reptile park in Birrawa on Queensland's Sunshine Coast, which would later become Australia Zoo. He could wrestle a crocodile 1 minute, then melt over a wild animal the next.
9: What can I say? Look, I'm in love. I'm falling in love with another wolf.
10: That fearless, infectious character turning wildlife into must-see television. The crocodile hunter took Steve from Australia Zoo to audiences around the world, and even the big screen.
8: My new movie, The Crocodile Hunter Collision Course, we make this bloke look like a real pussycat. I can't stop, mate. I'm on fire. I wake up in the morning and I'm on fire. I just can't do enough. It drives me crazy that I've got to go to sleep. You know, can't I film something at night? There's a good boy. Can I give Monty a big kiss? No, you can't. I'd love to.
10: Behind the stunts was a serious mission to protect wildlife. He established Wildlife Warriors with wife Terry, helping turn his love of animals into conservation work. In 2006, Steve was killed by a stingray while filming on the Great Barrier Reef off Queensland's far north. His death left a void in people around the world. But for his daughter Bindi, the wildlife warrior was simply her dad.
11: My daddy was my hero. He was always there for me when I needed him.
10: His family has carried the torch, Terry, Bindi and Robert driving his work for wildlife and conservation forward. 20 years on, Steve Irwin's legacy shows no sign of fading. A generation grew up with him, captivated by his fearless love of wildlife. Now his message is reaching another generation.
12: I think the legacy is left behind in his family, which you clearly now see in Robert, coming through the, good family values and, wildlife conservation.
13: It's just an inspiration to many of us, you know, and now to see Robert be doing the same thing, it really brings a tear to people's eyes.
14: But it's good, his legends kept going by his family and obviously the Australian Zoo, you know. So anyone that's not been there, that's a great time to get to it.
15: Have you been careful around snakes because you've seen Steve Irwin's stuff?
16: No, I've actually been looking for them.
10: Leaving behind not just a catalogue of close calls, but curiosity to look a little closer and protect wildlife.
8: Crikey!
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0: KO Sports has unveiled a blockbuster lineup of sport for 2027 at the annual DAZN Media Plus Upfront event in Sydney. It was also announced that two powerhouse brands will come together. Jim Callanan reports.
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23: At the DAZN Media Plus upfront, KO also confirmed it's renewed its partnership with MotoGP into the next decade. 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
22: Well, it's very special, and again, one of the great things about MotoGP is not only how competitive it is and the quality of the racing week in, week out, but we've got this mad new event in Adelaide in 2027, so the first street race globally for MotoGP.
18: KO Sports has extended its agreement with the America's Cup to bring every moment of the Louis Vuitton 38th America's Cup to Australian fans, with Team Australia returning to the competition for the first time in almost three decades. KO Sports has also announced an extension to its long-standing partnership with the PGA Tour to retain its status as the home of golf.
20: Well, I'm addicted to golf, so the PGA Tour, European Tour, even the Korn Ferry, the Seniors Tour, any golf I love, so that's my go-to.
23: So for sports fans, there is no better place to be in 2027 than KO Sports.
0: 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Here's News 24 weather meteorologist Tamsin Gree.
24: A cool and showery day across the south. A cold front moving into Perth will be delivering a few showers between sunny spells here. Showers more of a feature for Adelaide, a potential for a thunderstorm heading through this evening. Showers will then be moving into Melbourne overnight, but Hobart should be staying mainly dry and cloudy for your Friday. Canberra dry with sunny spells. A brief reprieve from that heat for Sydney with a top of 23 degrees. Still warm and sunny out there. Meanwhile, Brisbane is set for a top of 31 degrees. Darwin could be seeing one or two showers in the mix. For more details on the weather, join us over on Channel 601.
0: Still to come on Newsday, Argentina's new Falkland Islands flashpoint with the UK. We'll show you what's behind that next.
25: News 24 will be back after this short break.

News 24 will be back after this short break. News 24 will be back after this short break.

0: The government on the defensive amid warnings the housing crisis will take the better part of a generation to fix.
1: We've got a housing crisis that's been cooking in our country for 40 years now, and I don't think any Australian reasonably believes that that can be completely resolved in a short space of time.
0: States and territories call on the Commonwealth to ditch proposed changes to the private health insurance rebate for over 65s. The New South Wales government convenes a roundtable following a spate of alleged sexual assaults amongst teenagers.
2: Relationships based on empathy and respect and treating each other with kindness and being a good human being.
0: And a fresh flashpoint in the Falkland Islands as Argentina's president makes a rare national address to unveil sanctions on oil firms working in waters nearby.
3: And in weather, it's another day of unseasonable heat across Queensland and the centre of the country. Cooler and showery to the south, though. We've got all the latest for you over on Channel 601.
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0: Hello there, and thank you for joining us on Newsday. I'm Cheng Lei. Our top stories today, opposition leader Angus Taylor accusing the Albanese government of incompetence. Its housing minister appeared unable to answer a seemingly simple question about a major new announcement. Let's go live to political reporter Ruben Spargo. Hi, Ruben. How did this all unfold?
5: Lei, trying to fix a housing affordability crisis, the housing minister, Claire O'Neill, was in Victoria this morning to make a $145 million investment announcement. The Commonwealth funding will deliver more than 200 additional crisis homes across the state. But as the government faces mounting pressure over how long it will take to solve the nation's severe housing shortfall, Claire O'Neill seemingly struggled with reporters' first question. Take a look.
1: Today, we're announcing a $145 million investment right here in Victoria, which will build crisis housing for Victorians at those most critical moments of their lives. Okay, we'll come to questions.
6: Well, Minister, how long is it going to take to build those 237 homes?
7: Who's going to take that? Is that Nick or Josh?
6: Yeah.
7: Yeah.
8: To build the crisis and transitional homes?
6: The 237 homes.
8: Yeah. But by 2029.
9: We see the minister out there today talking about a new housing program and having no idea when it's going to deliver any houses. I mean, this is how incompetent this government is.
5: National home values have fallen for a fifth consecutive month. NAB's chief economist says that while the latest downturn could provide some relief to prospective home buyers, the underlying problem remains a chronic lack of supply. NAB also warning Australia's housing crisis could take the better part of a generation to fix. This was put to the housing minister.
1: We've got a housing crisis that's been cooking in our country for 40 years now, and I don't think any Australian reasonably believes that that can be completely resolved in a short space of time. What they want is governments who recognise the pain that this is causing to people.
5: Lei, as three of the big four banks forecast another interest rate hike before the end of the year, pressure could mount on both mortgage holders and prospective buyers. Lei?
0: For sure. Thanks a lot for the update, Ruben. State and Territory health ministers have launched a coordinated attack. They are criticising the number of aged care patients who are stranded in hospitals, calling it the biggest challenge facing our health system. Let's chat to Aspen Blomfield. Hi, Aspen. So what are the states and territories calling for?
10: Lei, state and territory health ministers at a meeting in Sydney today are drawing attention to the number of aged care patients who are medically cleared for discharge but are currently languishing in public hospitals because there simply aren't enough spaces in our aged care facilities. Here's a current look at the number of those patients in our health facilities. There are more than 3,700 across Australia. Queensland has the highest number at nearly 1,300 aged care patients. New South Wales has seen just over 1,000, while South Australia has nearly 500 aged care patients in public hospitals. Western Australia also has more than 400 patients. Now, the state and territory health ministers say this problem is only going to get worse with Australia's ageing population. It's taking care away from those who need it most. They raised this with the federal government at their meeting in Sydney today. Take a listen.
11: This is putting an enormous strain on our state's hospital system. It's the equivalent here in New South Wales of two large Sydney hospitals every morning taken offline and unavailable for patients coming into our hospitals through ED or elective surgery. This is particularly important because we are in winter. This is the busiest time.
12: Health Minister meetings are not about budget announcements. We release our budgets and our budget updates in May and in December at the end of the year. The increases we've made to aged care in our time in office have been eye-watering.
10: State and Territory Health Ministers have also slammed the Commonwealth over proposed changes to the private health insurance rebate scheme. Here's a look at the current system. Australians aged 65 and under earning less than $105,000 currently receive a 24% rebate. Those Australians aged between 65 and 69 receive a 28% rebate. And those aged over 69 receive a 32% rebate. But here are the proposed changes which are due to come into effect next April if this legislation passes Parliament. All Australians, regardless of age, earning less than $105,000 a year will receive a 24% rebate. That means more than 3 million older Australians will face higher out-of-pocket costs. States will say this also has an impact on public hospital settings.
11: We discussed the private health reforms that Minister Butler is leading on. We raised, as State and Territory, concerns for modelling that we've been able to do that we think will have an impact on our respective hospital systems. We just cannot have a situation where we have any more pressure put on our states and territories' public hospitals at the moment. I think everyone would agree.
12: Where else are we going to get that $3 billion to invest in the beds that they've just been arguing for here? You know, these are about choices.
10: During that press conference this morning, Mark Butler also suggested that these health ministers are using modelling, which is from self-serving insurance companies. Leigh?
0: Thanks so much for that, Aspen. The New South Wales government is leading a roundtable today focused on trying to combat the recent spate of sexual assaults, particularly among teenagers. Matt Taylor reports.
13: Those talks are already well and truly underway now. A collection of different state politicians, federal politicians and community leaders. Now, it's being led by the New South Wales Education Minister and current Acting Premier Prue Carr, along with the Minister for Women in the state of New South Wales, and also federally the Social Services Minister Tanya Plibersek, along with a number of other community leaders, people from the education sector, about how best young boys or teenage boys can be educated given the recent spate of violence that we have seen, including sexual violence against teenage girls in recent months. Now, they say that there's no silver bullet, but that these talks and conversations they'll be having today is a good starting point. This is Prue Carr speaking a short time ago.
14: A lot of that conversation is how we can encourage our young boys to listen to advice about healthy relationships, relationships based on empathy and respect and treating each other with kindness and being a good human being. That is a responsibility of everyone in the community.
13: A lot of that conversation will focus on the role that social media platforms play as well. There's a particular concern about teenage boys, young men, being targeted by social media algorithms. That's something that these discussions are going to look at. This was the Federal Social Services Minister, Tanya Plibersek.
15: The scripts that they're learning from online pornography, treating women roughly, demeaning them, hurting them, strangling them, those things are becoming normalised in a way that is profoundly harmful to young people. We have to change that.
13: Now, this roundtable was convened after a spate of sexual assaults involving teenagers, one of those involving three teenage boys aged 13 and 14, allegedly sexually assaulting a 14-year-old girl in Bondi Junction. And they were attended the elite Scots College School in eastern Sydney. Another attack, alleged attack, with two people attacking a 17-year-old teenage girl in Sydney Southwest. They were attendees at St Gregory's College. And now we also heard from the Women's Commissioner saying that educators play a significant role in helping shape and mould behaviours and play a big role in the conversation.
14: Today's roundtable is a really critical step to bring everyone together to talk about solutions. One of the key things we'll be talking about is the role of schools, the role of respectful relationships, education in schools, and the role of consent education.
13: So, Leigh, those conversations will continue for the rest of the day, and then we're expecting some statement out from all of those involved a little bit later on this afternoon.
0: Straight ahead, we'll get you a wrap of the day's sport as Alex de Minaur crashes out of the US Open.
4: News 24 will be back after this short break.

0: News 24 will be back after this short break.
1: Welcome back to Newsday. Treasurer Jim Chalmers says two more Australians have been found safe in Nepal. He told the ABC earlier this morning, and it's understood, the two citizens were previously uncontactable. It means the number of Australians missing has been revised to 36. The overall death toll from last week's disaster is now above 1,200. Rescue operations are underway in Nepal in the aftermath of a catastrophic flood. Crews are searching for survivors and victims, including hundreds of workers believed to be trapped in tunnels.
2: High above a river in Nepal, a makeshift zip line carries flood survivors to safety. On the other side, the Nepali army is helping people access urgent medical treatment, food and supplies after water swept away bridges and roads.
3: My house is over there. My whole family is over there. So what will I do sitting here?
2: More than a week after the devastating floods hit the Nepal-Tibet border, the death toll continues to climb. More than 1,200 people have been killed, and thousands of others are still missing. One of the biggest search operations is still underway at hydropower projects in the region, where some 900 workers are thought to be trapped. Nepali officials say crews are now using excavators to clear mud and debris from the sites.
4: The Nepali army, together with hydropower personnel, has re-entered the tunnel to continue search operations.
2: And multiple countries are stepping up to help. The Trump administration says it's providing more than $3.5 million in humanitarian aid, while Australia is sending a team of drone operators to assist with search and rescue efforts.
5: The conditions facing search and recovery teams remain extremely challenging. Communications are difficult, infrastructure has been destroyed, and many areas are still difficult to reach.
2: Nepali officials say nearly 600 foreign nationals remain unaccounted for, including dozens of Americans.
1: Argentina's president has announced he will impose sanctions on oil drilling off the Falkland Islands. The sanctions will target the Sea Lion project, an oil field jointly owned by a British and an Israeli firm. His close ally, Donald Trump, has suggested he will not help the UK if Argentina decided to invade the British territory.
6: I was there when they had the first war. That was a long time ago, and I watched it so carefully. And you comported yourselves very well. You took it back pretty strongly, but it's a long way away. That's a big trip. It's a long way. So your country's not doing well. Don't forget, you get a big percentage of your oil from the Strait of Hormuz, and you weren't there to help me. Your country was not there to help me.
1: Mark Stone reports on President Javier Milei's national address.
7: The basis of what he said is not new. It's not news. It is old news for any Argentine leader to claim the Falklands, or Las Malvinas as they know them, as theirs. It is a long-standing, indeed, a position that Argentina has had going back so many years. So that much is not new. And he restated that position, albeit in a grand setting with his cabinet seated around him. It was all for some significant effect, no doubt about that. I think there are some really important differences that I think put what he has said over the past evening into a slightly different light. First of all, Donald Trump. Donald Trump is an American president.

0: like no other, and he is an American president who, as recently as today, has made it quite clear, or perhaps I should say has muddied the waters about whether or not America is about to, or perhaps privately has, changed its position of neutrality on the Falkland Islands. Well, he is a friend of Javier Milei's, and so clearly you heard Milei mention him there. He said that Donald Trump, the words from Donald Trump are not empty words. He, Trump, understands Argentina is a reliable partner. So the first key difference that I think changes the context of what Milei is saying compared to other previous Argentinian leaders is Trump. The second really important difference is oil. It wasn't all that long ago that people used to sort of joke that all that's on the Falkland Islands are sheep. That's that, you know, sheep farmer's dream, but nothing beyond that. Well, things have changed because over recent years, there is clearly a desire to find oil. In fact, oil fields have been found off the coast of the Falkland Islands. And two companies, one British, one Israeli, are looking to drill the Falkland Island oil quite soon. And clearly Argentina wants a bit of that. And perhaps so does Donald Trump, because they see it as being part of their hemisphere. So there is a convergence of interests right now and a divergence of interests between Europe, Britain, and Argentina.
1: Vice President of the US, J.D. Vance, has fronted the press at the White House at the first briefing since Caroline Leavitt's departure. He made the case for Republicans at the midterms, calling some Democrats crazy, using the same word to describe Iran, but he wouldn't put a timeline on when that conflict could end. Washington correspondent Jonathan Kersley was there.
2: This was the day for the vice president to take to the podium at the White House, J.D. Vance fronting the press briefing, the first one since Caroline Leavitt departed as press secretary.
3: All right. Good morning, everybody. Yes, good afternoon now. Good to see you guys.
2: But even before he got there, the vice president was putting on a show.
3: All right, guys. We're going to find out which reporters are going to be nice and which missed their cups of coffee.
2: When it came to the serious business, the vice president couldn't put a timeline on ending the war with Iran, which is now into its seventh month.
3: I wouldn't call it a war. Right now, there is no active shooting. I recognize there have been places where this has flared up. Major combat operations, again, major combat operations lasted for about 6 weeks.
2: He says the United States is trying to prevent a global energy crisis by launching retaliatory strikes when Iran targets ships in the Strait of Hormuz.
3: So my advice to the Iranians is stop acting like crazy people and stop shooting at commercial shipping. And in the meantime, we've got to do what we've got to do despite what a foreign country is going to do in the Strait of Hormuz.
2: There also came an admission, the United States launching an investigation after civilians were killed at a wedding in the Iranian town of Sirik after a U.S. strike.
3: Unlike the IRGC, the United States never targets civilians in combat. We never will do that. We never have done that. And unfortunately, obviously, sometimes things happen. But in this particular case, I don't think that we have any information one way or the other. We're investigating it because obviously we care. We want to know. And if we do make mistakes, again, this is a big difference between us and Iran. When our military makes mistakes, they learn from them to try to get better from them. So we're investigating it very fully.
2: But so much of this almost one-hour appearance from the vice president was to send a message to Americans about the midterms and what he sees as the strength of the Republican argument on the economy, even as petrol prices remain high in an election where cost of living will be front of mind. He also launched a verbal attack directed at the Democrats.
3: The choice in the election really is between crazy people who are trying to rig the game and common sense people who you may have disagreements with from time to time, but at least they're rooted in common sense.
2: This feud with the Democratic nominee for the crucial Senate race in Michigan was reignited.
4: There's something about Abdul El-Sayed that is very, very evil.
5: Well, let me tell you what's evil. Evil is the idea of starting wars when there's peace.
3: I think El-Sayed's a crazy person, and I think whatever your views on Mike Rogers' specific policy prescriptions, I'd like to have a non-crazy person like Mike Rogers representing Michigan in the United States Senate rather than a crazy person like El-Sayed.
2: And as for the vice president's possible 2028 ambitions, well, he's still keeping mum.
3: You should be focused not on a job a few years from now, you should be focused on the midterms, and that's the approach that I've taken. I think people sometimes don't believe me because they assume you're the vice president. You must think about this all the time. What I'm focused on, man, is trying to get as many Republicans as elected as possible so that we can do as much good as possible.
2: J.D. Vance knows the success of the last 2 years of the Trump administration's legislative agenda will largely be determined by who controls power in Congress after November's elections.
1: It's time for a Fox Sports News update. Let's check in with Jim. Happy Friday, Jim. An early twist in the AFL finals race.
6: Has not taken long for this final series to really get a shake. Yeah, hello to you. Like, Hawthorn, they're through to their second preliminary final in as many years, but they did it by upsetting the minor premiers Fremantle on their home patch and by 32 points. Frio booted the first goal of the contest, but from then on it was all brown and gold. Dylan Moore making quite the statement as the Hawks held the Dockers goalless for more than 55 minutes.
7: The Dockers in the end, he nearly gets run down back the other way by his opponent. Turns it over, Hawthorn will load up again. Moore, he's been dangerous, hits 50. Dylan Moore straightens, Dylan Moore straightens. It's another one for the Hawks. They're unstoppable.
6: Fremantle lost to lost Brandon Walker to an ankle injury at three-quarter time. And Nick Watson sure made the most of him being benched as the Hawks soared to a 32-point win and lock in a home prelim. The Dockers now face a do-or-die semi against the winner of tonight's elimination final between Carlton and Geelong. In rugby league, the Brisbane Broncos have finally signed off a rather disappointing 2026 season with a consolation 34-20 win over the Canterbury Bulldogs. In his final game for the club before he leaves for South Sydney, Payne Haas opened the scoring for Brisbane. He was then sent to the sin bin soon after. The scoreline, 10 apiece at half-time. Three Broncos tries in the space of 6 minutes, though, straight after the break. Blew the contest away for good. Brisbane half, Ben Hunt, the centre of things. He scored a try and set up another three.
8: Last play, Walters. There is Hunt off the left foot. Back, kicks, chases are there. Look at this. Well done, Benny Hunt. Scoring them, setting them up. Brisbane hat-trick since half-time.
9: Oh, he's looked great, the number seven this evening, Ben Hunt.
6: Josiah Carapani's second four-pointer made it four tries in an 11-minute burst. Brisbane's eight wins of the season, though, are the fewest for a defending premier since 1981. In tennis, little-known Aussie Dane Sweeney has pulled off the biggest win of his career this morning. He scored an upset over Italian Lorenzo Musetti, and he's reached the third round of the US Open as a result. Ranked 123rd in the world, Sweeney showed some good early signs against the 13th seed, but he still lost the first set 6-3. He turned things around pretty quickly, though, in the second, as he put the body on the line in the search of winners.
10: Himself. He's not against throwing himself around the court, Dane Sweeney, and this is the first example today.
11: He is not afraid to put the body on the line. It's great athleticism.
6: Sweeney going on to dominate the second set. He won it 6-1, and then this stunning comeback only continued as the wild card sealed the deal by winning the next two sets 6-2. Easily the biggest win of his pro career and the first time he's reached the third round of a major. But with the good comes the bad. I mean, as Alex de Minaur was knocked out in just the second round, he wasn't helped by the fact he was backing up from his first round match just 24 hours after it concluded due to a succession of rain delays. Bodic van der Zandschulp had no mercy. He won the first set 6-4 and then quickly raced two sets to love ahead.

0: It's game.
1: It's long.
0: Second set.
1: And Van de Zandschulp plotting a giant killing here.
2: And then he dominated the third set to clinch his first ever win over the Aussie. Considering Dimonor has scored back-to-back quarterfinals appearances at Flushing Meadows, it's now his earliest exit at a US Open since 2021. Yes, no luck there for Alex. Great story, though, for young Dane Sweeney, Leigh, but it's all about the footy finals. A sensational elimination final tonight, and of course a very special evening too, as the Roosters and the Rabbitohs come together. The NRL's oldest of rivals, yet they will be united for Jai Arrow, who will officially play his 100th game, and we all know the storylines behind that, so it's going to be very special on Fox League a little later this evening.
3: That's right. It's a very moving story. Thanks so much for that, Jim. Okay, up next, we'll have more on the growing calls for the government to scrap the proposed changes to the private health insurance rebate for over 65s.
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News 24 will be back after this short break.

0: States and territories are calling on the federal government to ditch proposed changes to the private health insurance rebate for over 65s, as new data shows more than 3,700 aged care patients are stranded in public hospitals. Joining me live now to discuss is a Members Health CEO, Matthew Coase. Hi there, Matthew. Thank you for joining us. So what was the response from the government?
1: Look, we're really, really concerned. Cost of living's tough as it is. Some 3 million consumers are going to find it even harder in the near future. The federal government is planning to cut back the private health insurance rebate for those over the age of 65 and over 70. If you're over 70 at the moment, you get a 32% rebate. They're planning to cut it all the way back to 24%, and it will continue to drop year on year after that. It's a huge cost of living burden. It's going to really impact older Australians. They're often on fixed incomes, lower incomes, and they really, really need their private health insurance. It's a stage of life when you really, really use your health fund. And many consumers are going to have to look at dropping their cover or downgrading, and that's going to have a tragic impact on public hospitals and waiting lists.
0: So you don't think the changes will be scrapped?
1: We hope they will be. We're certainly advocating for them to be scrapped. We haven't heard anything yet from the government. We would like to see this stopped because it's going to damage Australia's world-class private health system. It's going to damage Australia's health system. It'll affect all people. We're worried about the viability of private hospitals around the country. We're worried about services to rural and regional areas. And we're worried about, you know, many, many consumers having to drop their cover because they're going to face a $400 hit if you're a single, and it could be an $800 or even a $1,000 hit if you're a couple or a family. It's a big impost at a time when consumers are doing it tough. You know, fuel prices are up, energy prices are up. It's a tough time. Food prices are up. The last thing we need to see is an impact like this. So we're hoping the government will drop it. We represent not-for-profit, member-owned health insurers. They exist to support consumers, and we've heard from 4,278 that they are very, very concerned about this. 87% have directly referred to financial strain, and 45% of those survey respondents have said they're considering downgrading or cancelling their cover.
0: The government has called this intergenerational reform, and also saying that the revenues are raised or saved from the cuts will then be ploughed back into aged care. Does that seem fair to you?
1: We acknowledge there's challenges with aged care, but there's also challenges with health. And older people are means tested for the private health insurance rebate. These are not wealthy people. 70% of them earn under $55,000 a year. This sort of a hit is going to push them out of private health. Without that support and care, they're more likely to end up in the aged care system. And it will also cause diabolical issues to the public health system as well. We'll see waiting lists explode. This is just a bad policy decision all round. We need to support aged care, but we also need to provide support for people with private health insurance too.
0: What do you think about the current issue of over 3,000 aged care patients actually stuck in public hospitals because there isn't enough aged care facilities for them to go to?
1: Yeah, government needs to find the funds to support people in aged care facilities. Equally, they need to support people with private health insurance when they're a battler. If you don't have private health insurance, it can be a wait for years to get care in the public health system. And if more people are coming into the public health system, then it's going to push the waiting list out for everyone, young and old. We've got a unique private health system in Australia. We've got the best health system in Australia, and it's because we've got a great mix between public and private. And we don't want to see that mix damaged by this government policy, which is just going to cause more angst, more concern, and it's not going to actually help anything. It's only just going to push more costs onto the state governments.
0: Matthew, getting back to your survey about the proposed health insurance rebate changes, around half would consider cancelling or reducing their cover. What then is going to happen to these pensioners and to the healthcare system?
1: Well, the concern is people drop their health insurance, they'll fall back into the public system. And that'll blow out waiting lists. If they downgrade their cover, they may not be covered for the things they need. So again, they'll fall back into the public health system. If unhealthy people drop out of gold cover and move into silver plus, it'll push up the cost of silver plus. That'll also, if people who
0: Some technical difficulties with the quality of the audio. Thanks so much for that. Matthew Coase, CEO of Members Health. Pacific Islands Forum leaders have formally called out China's July military strike while failing to condemn it. As correspondent Bridie Whitten reports, it follows a marathon summit that ran well beyond its allotted time.
2: After more than 9 hours behind closed doors, nearly all Pacific leaders found common ground reprimanding China for its July missile test.
3: The leaders, in recalling the Blue Pacific Ocean of Peace Declaration, registered concern on the recent intercontinental ballistic missile, ICBM, test, which overflew a number of members without adequate notice.
2: The forum released a watered-down statement which condemned intercontinental ballistic missile testing in the Pacific generally and fell short of naming China in July. September's leaders' summit, the centrepiece of the Pacific Island Forum, created a fresh opportunity to condemn China's missile strike with one Pacific voice. Only Nauru dissented.
4: I think it was important that we actually had a statement in the communique. It was very important to me. New Zealand obviously expressed ourselves in much stronger terms, I'd say, at the time.
3: Pacific Islands weren't informed. The ones that were informed late. And so I think the message from the forum is clear that transparency needs to happen. The process that the international standards of 24 hours, at least 24 hours notice, needs to be adhered to. So there's no sensationalization. It's just stating the facts.
2: But reaching that consensus was never going to be easy. Five Pacific leaders skipped the summit altogether, raising questions about the forum's ability to present a united front. China lodged a formal complaint about Taiwan's large diplomatic presence. Prime Minister Anthony Albanese left talks hours before they formally ended, flying back to Australia on the VIP plane when talks ran over time.
4: Anthony's been here the whole week from Monday as well. He had to leave because there's a curfew in Sydney Airport, as you know, at midnight.
2: The diplomatic push from Canberra and Wellington began well before the leaders arrived in the room.
4: Why we want to build a stronger PIF and to drive PIF centrality is because, you know, we're not going to be pushed around by forces and powers outside of this region.
2: Both Foreign Affairs Minister Penny Wong and her New Zealand counterpart Winston Peters have prioritised relentless face-to-face diplomacy in the Pacific. Mr. Peters visiting every Pacific Island Forum member state since 2023. The question now is whether this latest show of unity can hold when Pacific nations have such different relationships with China. Bridie Whitten, News 24, Palau.
0: China condemned the forum's host, Palau, over that joint statement. Let's go live to our Asia correspondent, Stash Butler, in Taipei. Hi, Stash. Beijing has previously clashed with Palau because of its ties with Taiwan, right?
5: That's right. And I think Bridie made that point there, that this is a part of the world where we have quite a range of ties when it comes to China. So of course, three of the Pacific countries have full diplomatic ties with Taiwan, including, as you said, Palau, which is why it's no surprise that it was particularly singled out for criticism in this latest statement by China's foreign ministry, which says that it has a defensive national defense policy in response to, talk of a criticism or coming criticism. This is a statement issued before that communique from the Pacific Islands Forum. China also saying that it never engages in military expansionism.
6: Palau has repeatedly hyped up this issue in an attempt to hijack the positions of other Pacific Island Forum members. Such intentions are malicious, and it is a sinister plot that will not succeed.
5: Another element worth noting there is that Nauru, which abstained from that criticism, although subtle criticism is worth saying, of China and that test, Nauru switched relations from Taiwan to China back in 2024. Now, nations including the US, Australia and about 40 others recently signed a joint statement calling for 24 hours advance notice before these kinds of intercontinental and submarine launched ballistic missiles tests. China has pushed back on that, accusing those countries of nitpicking and political manipulation of the issue, Leigh.
0: Thanks so much for that, Stash. We are taking a quick break. Up next, we'll show you why China might be censoring footage of the flooding disaster in Tibet.
7: News 24 will be back after this short break.

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0: You're back with Newsday. The Nepal Tibet flash flood death toll has risen above 1,200. Let's get more discussion on this. Joining me live is Australia Tibet Council Executive Officer Dr. Zoe Bedford. Hi there, Zoe. Thank you for joining us. So we know when it comes to natural disasters in China, there's often a lot of restrictions, and also in Tibet, there's virtually, you know, information lockdown. So given that these two things have come together in this disaster, how are Tibetans doing?
1: Well, it's just so hard to know. We can't actually, you know, directly call Tibetans. Tibetans here in Australia can't call their families openly and say, you know, how are you affected? Are you okay? As you said, all communication is monitored into Tibet, and China is exceedingly sensitive about the sharing of any footage. We are already hearing reports that people who have shared, you know, video phone footage of the disaster are being arrested by China. So, yeah, it's very dangerous and harrowing for people at the moment, very frustrating that they can't reach out to their relatives at this time. And, yeah, and the situation is means that what we're not hearing is how Tibetans are affected in the same way we're hearing from Nepal.
0: What sort of discussions are you hearing in the Tibetan community, not just in Australia but worldwide? What questions are being asked about, you know, lack of accountability, about lack of pre-warning, about the quality of structures? I mean, you've travelled to Nepal and the border, and, you know, even the extent of hydropower development in the area.
1: Yeah, there's a lot of discussions about it, and it's actually high tide time for that discussion. Tibet movement has been talking about this for a long time. China has been excessively building hydropower dams across the Tibetan plateau. Tibet is, of course, the water tower of Asia and the source of a number of the world's largest, most important waterways. So, you know, we've got the Ganges River originating there. We've got the Brahmaputra, the Mekong, the Yellow River. These rivers all originate in Tibet and then flow down. So at the moment, China has been damming these rivers and, you know, effectively trying to control the water courses for populations that about 1.4 billion people downstream. And aside from the fact that they are controlling the fresh water in this area, they're also, we believe, behaving very irresponsibly in damming these rivers, in that they are changing Tibet's environment irreparably and permanently damaging it. They've got plans right now for what's going to be the world's largest mega dam, and that's in an area called the Great Bends. And it's very irresponsible. You know, even if these dams didn't cause the disaster, it's irresponsible to build dams like this in an area that's so seismologically unstable.
0: Everyone has been comparing, you know, the difference between the reporting on this tragedy in Nepal and in China. The Chinese reporting is very limited. Of course, foreign reporters not allowed. You're not hearing from any of the families of the victims. Instead, there are some short, touching stories about rescuers and, you know, very cold stats about what equipment has been sent to the region. And, of course, a dozen web users in China have been punished for so-called spreading rumours, like saying that the death toll could exceed 1,000. What do you think of this, you know, these restrictions?
1: I think it's shocking, and the world should be demanding transparency from China. As you said at the beginning, China has effectively locked down Tibet, and this is not new, and this is not just because of this disaster. It's been cutting off Tibet from any kind of international observers or journalists or diplomats for decades now, you know, essentially since 2008, when the Summer Olympics were there, and there was, you know, these huge uprisings by Tibetans. So since then, China has effectively cut off any contact of Tibetans to the rest of the world. And it's high time the Australian government and other governments around the world challenge China on this and demand transparency from China on this. We should be hearing the stories of Tibetans and how they're affected. We should be seeing the footage that people have on their phones and understanding the depth of this disaster. As you said, people are questioning China's official figures that are coming out. They're extraordinarily low and hard to believe, you know. And so it's a natural consequence of questioning these numbers in China can get you arrested. It's just extraordinary how effective China has been in locking down the world and how they've gone unchallenged on this, and they need to be challenged. The Prime Minister and the Foreign Minister.
0: Even if you're... I said you can be punished even if you're a football team and, you know, you got the wording wrong, because that's what happened to Real Madrid when they had that moment of silence before a game. But they called the tragedy the Nepal-Tibet mudslide. And then the Chinese state media fired back, blasting the team, insisting that, you know, they were somehow doubting China's sovereignty and insisting now on their now pinyin name for Tibet, which is Xizang. What do you think of that emphasis in a time of, you know, a humanitarian tragedy, instead of honouring, you know, this team for just commemorating and remembering the victims?
1: I mean, there's so many things. It shows how China doesn't actually care about Tibetans. These people were earnestly trying to, you know, have a moment's silence for Tibetan victims and Nepalese victims, of course. And instead of, you know, respecting that, or, you know, feeling, you know, honoured by that, they're attacking them for this, you know, generous sort of act of condolence. Aside from that, they didn't actually do anything wrong. Tibet is Tibet, and it's called Tibet, and that's the name of Tibet. Tibet is an occupied country by China. China wants to rename Tibet. China wants to pressure people around the world, and you can see that here. They also like to pressure universities. They also like to pressure museums to use their name for Tibet. But that is a colonialist term. That is their term for Tibet. And the correct term for Tibet is Tibet. So Real Madrid did nothing wrong. Obviously, they were just, you know, doing a heartfelt condolence.
0: But they were pressured.
1: Really weird that they've been attacked like
0: veiled threats. They were veiled by the state media's veiled threats about losing business opportunities in China because of their fan base. And they've now changed the wording.
1: Yes, it's a shame that they have capitulated to China, and it just shows how insecure China is about the area. All of this shows that what China really is afraid of is people actually knowing about Tibet. They literally want to wipe Tibet off the map and have it renamed by their term. They don't want to, and they've pressured people around the world, you know, in movies have been criticised because they had Tibet on a map instead of the Chinese term for Tibet, which, you know, I won't even say. But, you know, movies have been criticised, universities, academics, people around the world are getting criticised and pressured. And it just shows how deeply, deeply insecure they are about people knowing about Tibet. And, of course, they are even more insecure about independent journalists and others going to Tibet and speaking to Tibetans. They won't allow it. And that's why they're completely shutting down contact around this disaster and tragedy.
0: Thank you so much for your time. Dr. Zoe Bedford, the Executive Officer of the Australia-Tibet Council. Moving on, politicians are expected to provide a voice for their constituents, but sometimes that voice is a bit off-key. Queensland State Liberal Party members posted a rendition of Dolly Parton's 9 to 5, which has had the internet cringing.

0: They just use your mind and never give you credit.
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3: Why do I have this job? The video suggests the federal government's recent social media restrictions didn't go far enough. It was quickly deleted. Queensland's Deputy Premier Jared Blige has revealed it was him who asked the video to be taken down.
4: I asked for it to be taken down because, quite frankly, my other colleagues made me look bad because they can't sing. And I can. And so I think it was good that it got taken down. I said to Ariana that in future, use the auto tune for people that can't sing.
3: Let's quickly move on to the weather. Here's News 24 weather meteorologist Tamsin Gree.
5: To end your week, we're looking at some showers moving through across the southwest with a cold front. Meanwhile, further east, we're looking at a trough delivering showers to South Australia, Victoria and Tasmania. Across Brisbane, we're still looking at that unseasonable heat. Temperatures should be climbing to 31 degrees, but there is the chance that sea breeze may kick in a little bit earlier, scuppering those temperatures there. For Sydney, we're looking at a brief reprieve in those temperatures, still above average for the time of year, and a good dose of sunshine before that heat kicks back in again into your Saturday. Cooler still across the south. Melbourne looking at top temperature of 18 degrees. Should be staying mainly dry, partly cloudy conditions, but those showers will be moving through overnight. For Adelaide, those showers can be expected for much of the day. We're looking at the chance of a thunderstorm in the mix as well, particularly heading through the evening. Meanwhile, for Perth, a few showers are a possibility. We'll look at some sunny spells between as well and a top temperature of 20 degrees. Hobart should be staying mainly dry, a good deal of cloud around for your Friday, a top of 15 degrees. Canberra also dry with sunny spells and a top of 18. And Darwin warm and sunny, but we are looking at the chance of maybe one or two showers in the mix.
3: 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And coming up on the next hour, more on the warnings from the big banks about the housing crisis and how long it would last.
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0: Defensive. Amid warnings, the housing crisis will take the better part of a generation to fix.
1: We've got a housing crisis that's been cooking in our country for 40 years now, and I don't think any Australian reasonably believes that that can be completely resolved in a short space of time.
0: States and territories call on the Commonwealth to ditch proposed changes to the private health insurance rebate for over 65s. The New South Wales government convenes a roundtable following a spate of alleged sexual assaults amongst teenagers.
2: Relationships based on empathy and respect and treating each other with kindness and being a good human being.
0: And a new flashpoint in the Falkland Islands as Argentina's president makes a rare national address to unveil sanctions on oil firms working in waters nearby.
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0: Hello and welcome to Newsday. I'm Chen Lei. Our top stories today. State and Territory health ministers are demanding urgent action on the number of aged care patients stranded in hospitals, calling it the biggest challenge facing Australia's health system. Let's go live to Aspen Blomfield. Hi, Aspen. How many aged care patients are actually currently in public hospitals?
4: New data revealed by state and territory health ministers has shown that there are 3,700 aged care patients who are medically cleared for discharge but are currently languishing in public hospitals across the country because there simply aren't enough beds for them in aged care facilities. Here's a breakdown of that data by states and territory. Queensland is currently ground zero with around 1,300 aged care patients in public hospitals. New South Wales has 1,027. South Australia, 476. And Western Australia also has 423 aged care patients staying in public hospitals. Now, we've heard from the state and territory health ministers that this is only going to get worse with baby boomers across Australia now reaching the age of 80. They're urgently calling on the federal government to expand the support for home packages, allowing these patients to live in aged care facilities. Take a listen to what the New South Wales Health Minister Ryan Park had to say.
5: This is putting an enormous strain on our state's hospital system. It's the equivalent here in New South Wales of two large Sydney hospitals every morning taken offline and unavailable for patients coming into our hospitals through ED or elective surgery. This is particularly important because we are in winter. This is the busiest time.
6: Health Minister meetings are not about budget announcements. We release our budgets and our budget updates in May and in December at the end of the year. The increases we've made to aged care in our time in office have been eye-watering.
0: Aspen, the states and territories also taking aim at proposed changes to the private health insurance rebates.
4: That's right, Leigh. They say this will lead to more hospital admissions. Modelling by the New South Wales government suggests that there would be 23 additional surgeries in New South Wales alone. Here's a breakdown of the proposed changes to the private health insurance rebate. Under the current system, Australians aged under 65 and earning less than $105,000 receive a 24% rebate. Those aged between 65 and 69 receive a 28% rebate. And that rises to 32% for Australians aged over 69. Now, under the proposed changes, which are due to take effect in April, if this legislation passes, all Australians, regardless of age, earning less than $105,000 would receive a 24% rebate. That means more than 3 million older Australians would face higher out-of-pocket costs. Now, critics say that most older Australians are on fixed or low incomes and are reliant on private health insurers. Take a listen to what the states and territories had to say.
5: We discussed the private health reforms that Minister Butler is leading on. We raised, as state and territory, concerns for modelling that we've been able to do that we think will have an impact on our respective hospital systems. We just cannot have a situation where we have any more pressure put on our states and territories' public hospitals at the moment. I think everyone would agree.
6: Where else are we going to get that $3 billion to invest in the beds that they've just been arguing for here. You know, these are about choices.
4: The Coalition says they will not support the proposed changes to the private health insurance rebate. So that means the Greens would have to support this legislation for it to pass the upper house. Leigh, we still don't know where the Greens stand on this particular issue.
0: Thanks so much for that, Aspen. Opposition leader Angus Taylor is accusing the Albanese government of incompetence after its housing minister appeared unable to answer a seemingly simple question about a major new announcement.
7: Trying to fix a housing affordability crisis, Minister Claire O'Neill is opening the door to get more cash flowing.
1: Today we're announcing a $145 million investment right here in Victoria.
7: The Commonwealth funding will deliver more than 200 additional crisis homes across the state. But as the government faces mounting pressure over how long it will take to solve a severe housing shortfall...
8: Look, Minister, how long is it going to take to build those 237
9: who's
8: homes?
9: Who's to take that? Is that Nick or Josh?
8: Yeah.
10: To build the crisis and transitional homes?
8: The 237 homes.
10: Yeah. But by 2029.
11: We see the minister out there today talking about a new housing program and having no idea when it's going to deliver any houses. I mean, this is how incompetent this government is.
7: The National Australia Bank is warning Australia's housing crisis could take the better part of a generation to fix.
8: Do you think it'll take that long?
1: Look, I'm not going to put an exact number of years on it. What I can be really clear about is that it took more than one generation to build this problem.
7: National home values have fallen for a fifth consecutive month. NAB argues the latest decline could offer some relief for prospective buyers, but the underlying problem remains a chronic lack of supply.
11: Housing construction is falling. It's fallen to 170,000 and going south. And this government announces a program where they have no idea when it's going to deliver any houses. They are simply not up to the job.
7: As three of the big four banks forecast another interest rate hike before the end of the year, the pressure on mortgage holders and prospective buyers could intensify.
12: There is widespread agreement Australia also needs to bring down migration numbers to ease demand on housing and infrastructure.
7: What the number should be is becoming a fierce debate.
13: We're not going to have a migration system where we can't get the crop off, where our mining industry falters, or indeed our hospitality industry.
14: What if you include, you know, your palm workers and your working holiday makers? Doesn't that climb well above 130?
15: No, it doesn't.
14: Do you know what it is?
15: It's 130. That's the net overseas migration figure that we'll target is 130.
14: So with no extras, 130 is as high as it's going to be.
15: Yeah.
14: I mean, that's going to cause a drop-off in the regions, is it not? I mean, it's a pretty low figure.
15: It's not. Not if you look at how net overseas migration is calculated, Peter.
7: An issue increasingly getting lost in a tangle of political jargon and numbers. Ruben Spargo, News 24. Canberra.
0: Former Queensland Police Commissioner Steve Gorshevsky has died at the age of 67. Mr. Gorshevsky held the top job from April 2024 to February 2026. He was diagnosed with stage 4 lung cancer in 2025, despite not being a smoker. He returned to work 6 months later before retiring earlier this year. Queensland Labor leader Stephen Miles paid tribute, saying, "I was fortunate enough to work closely with him through Queensland's most trying times, navigating natural disasters, recovery and the COVID pandemic. Thank you, Steve, for your lifetime of commitment to Queenslanders and to our police service. And thank you for your advice, effort, support and friendship over many years." The New South Wales government is leading talks on how growing violence against young women can be tackled. It's hosting a roundtable, bringing together voices from across the community about how teenage boys can be better educated.
16: Senior government ministers and community leaders stepping up to try and solve a growing problem.
17: We've had a really disturbing few weeks here in New South Wales and around the country. We continue to hear of too many girls and women who lose their lives. Who are killed, raped, assaulted. We need to change.
16: New South Wales leading the discussions on how young men can be better educated after a recent spate of violent and sexual attacks on teenage girls, admitting it's a difficult conversation.
18: A lot of that conversation is
2: how we can encourage our young boys to listen to advice about healthy relationships, relationships based on empathy and respect and treating each other with kindness and being a good human being.
16: The focus of the talk centering on the role social media platforms play in normalising sexual violence online and the algorithms targeting young men.
17: The scripts that they're learning from online pornography are treating women roughly, demeaning them, hurting them, strangling them. Those things are becoming normalised in a way that is profoundly harmful to young people. We have to change that.
16: The roundtable was convened after two alleged sexual assaults in recent months involving teenage boys and girls that have shocked the community. Three teenage boys aged 13 and 14 who attend the exclusive Scots College in Sydney's East are currently before the courts after allegedly sexually assaulting a 14-year-old girl in a laneway. Two other teenagers from St Gregory's College in the city's southwest are also accused of sexually assaulting a 17-year-old teenage girl.
18: Today's roundtable is a really critical step to bring everyone together to talk about solutions. One of the key things we'll be talking about is the role of schools, the role of respectful relationships, education in schools, and the role of consent education.
16: The state and federal governments vowing to work closely to reduce the threat of violence towards girls. Matt Taylor, News 24, Sydney.
0: Argentina's president has announced he will impose sanctions on oil drilling off the Falkland Islands. The sanctions will target the Sea Lion project, an oil field jointly owned by a British and an Israeli firm. His close ally, Donald Trump, has suggested he would not help the UK if Argentina decided to invade the British territory.
19: I was there when they had the first war. That was a long time ago, and I watched it so carefully. And you comported yourselves very well. You took it back pretty strongly, but it's a long way away. That's a big trip. It's a long way. So your country's not doing well. Don't forget, you get a big percentage of your oil from the Strait of Hormuz, and you weren't there to help me. Your country was not there to help me.
0: Stone reports on President Javier Milei's national address.
20: The basis of what he said is not new. It's not news. It is old news for any Argentine leader to claim the Falklands or Las Malvinas, as they know them, as theirs. It is a long-standing, indeed, a position that Argentina has had going back so many years. So that much is not new. And he restated that position.

0: has made it quite clear, or perhaps I should say has muddied the waters about whether or not America is about to, or perhaps privately has, changed its position of neutrality on the Falkland Islands. Well, he is a friend of Javier Milei's, and so clearly you heard Milei mention him there. He said that Donald Trump, the words from Donald Trump are not empty words. He, Trump, understands Argentina is a reliable partner. So the first key difference that I think changes the context of what Milei is saying compared to other previous Argentinian leaders is Trump. The second really important difference is oil. It wasn't all that long ago that people used to sort of joke that all that's on the Falkland Islands are sheep. Sheep farmer's dream, but nothing beyond that. Well, things have changed because over recent years, there is clearly a desire to find oil. In fact, oil fields have been found off the coast of the Falkland Islands. And two companies, one British, one Israeli, are looking to drill the Falkland Island oil quite soon. And clearly Argentina wants a bit of that. And perhaps so does Donald Trump, because they see it as being part of their hemisphere. So there is a convergence of interests right now, and a divergence of interests between Europe, Britain and Argentina.
1: Straight ahead after the break, J.D. Vance trying to recharacterise America's conflict with Iran. We'll get you those details soon.
2: News 24 will be back after this short break.

News 24 will be back after this short break. News 24 will be back after this short break.

0: to 36. The overall death toll from last week's disaster is now above 1,200. The rescue mission remains underway in Nepal in the aftermath of that catastrophic flood. Crews are searching for survivors and victims, including hundreds of workers believed to be trapped in tunnels.
1: High above a river in Nepal, a makeshift zip line carries flood survivors to safety. On the other side, the Nepali army is helping people access urgent medical treatment, food and supplies after water swept away bridges and roads.
2: My house is over there. My whole family is over there. So what will I do sitting here?
1: More than a week after the devastating floods hit the Nepal-Tibet border, the death toll continues to climb. More than 1,200 people have been killed, and thousands of others are still missing. One of the biggest search operations is still underway at hydropower projects in the region, where some 900 workers are thought to be trapped. Nepali officials say crews are now using excavators to clear mud and debris from the sites.
3: The Nepali army, together with hydropower personnel, has re-entered the tunnel to continue search operations.
1: And multiple countries are stepping up to help. The Trump administration says it's providing more than $3.5 million in humanitarian aid, while Australia is sending a team of drone operators to assist with search and rescue efforts.
4: The conditions facing search and recovery teams remain extremely challenging. Communications are difficult, infrastructure has been destroyed, and many areas are still difficult to reach.
1: Nepali officials say nearly 600 foreign nationals remain unaccounted for, including dozens of Americans.
0: In the U.S., Vice President J.D. Vance has fronted the press at the White House at the first briefing since Caroline Leavitt's departure. He made the case for Republicans at the midterms, calling some Democrats crazy, using the same word to describe Iran, but he wouldn't put a timeline on when that conflict could end. Washington correspondent Jonathan Kersley was there.
5: This was the day for the Vice President to take to the podium at the White House, J.D. Vance fronting the press briefing. The first one since Caroline Leavitt departed as press secretary.
6: All right. Good morning, everybody. Yes, good afternoon now. Good to see you guys.
5: But even before he got there, the vice president was putting on a show.
6: All right, guys. We're going to find out which reporters are going to be nice and which missed their cups of coffee.
5: When it came to the serious business, the vice president couldn't put a timeline on ending the war with Iran, which is now into its seventh month.
6: I wouldn't call it a war. Right now, there is no active shooting. I recognize there have been places where this has flared up. Major combat operations lasted for about 6 weeks.
5: He says the United States is trying to prevent a global energy crisis by launching retaliatory strikes when Iran targets ships in the Strait of Hormuz.
6: So my advice to the Iranians is stop acting like crazy people and stop shooting at commercial shipping. And in the meantime, we've got to do what we've got to do despite what a foreign country is going to do in the Strait of Hormuz.
5: There also came an admission, the United States launching an investigation after civilians were killed at a wedding in the Iranian town of Sirik after a U.S. strike.
6: Unlike the IRGC, the United States never targets civilians in combat. We never will do that. We never have done that. And unfortunately, obviously, sometimes things happen. But in this particular case, I don't think that we have any information one way or the other. We're investigating it because obviously we care. We want to know. And if we do make mistakes, again, this is a big difference between us and Iran. When our military makes mistakes, they learn from them to try to get better from them. So we're investigating it very fully.
5: But so much of this almost one-hour appearance from the vice president was to send a message to Americans about the midterms and what he sees as the strength of the Republican argument on the economy, even as petrol prices remain high in an election where cost of living will be front of mind. He also launched a verbal attack directed at the Democrats.
6: The choice in the election really is between crazy people who are trying to rig the game and common sense people who you may have disagreements with from time to time, but at least they're rooted in common sense.
5: This feud with the Democratic nominee for the crucial Senate race in Michigan was reignited.
7: There's something about Abdul El-Sayed that is very, very evil.
8: Well, let me tell you what's evil. Evil is the idea of starting wars when there is peace.
6: I think El-Sayed's a crazy person, and I think whatever your views on Mike Rogers' specific policy prescriptions, I'd like to have a non-crazy person like Mike Rogers representing Michigan and the United States Senate rather than a crazy person like El-Sayed.
5: And as for the vice president's possible 2028 ambitions, well, he's still keeping mum.
6: You should be focused not on a job a few years from now, you should be focused on the midterms, and that's the approach that I've taken. I think people sometimes don't believe me because they assume you're the vice president. You must think about this all the time. What I'm focused on, man, is trying to get as many Republicans as elected as possible so that we can do as much good as possible.
5: J.D. Vance knows the success of the last 2 years of the Trump administration's legislative agenda will largely be determined by who controls power in Congress after November's elections.
0: Back in Melbourne, a suspected tobacco war arsonist is in hospital with significant burns after being engulfed in flames during an alleged attack on a Melbourne shop. Georgie Dickerson has the details.
9: A 23-year-old remains in a critical condition in the Alfred Hospital, suffering significant burns to both his upper and lower body. It follows an extraordinary series of events at a tobacconist in Melton in Melbourne's west on Thursday morning. CCTV shows a youth reversing into the building before two men jump out, allegedly carrying jerry cans filled with fuel. Moments later, there's an enormous fireball engulfing both men. Police say the 23-year-old was badly burned in the incident, but instead of stopping to help him, detectives allege his accomplice drove off, leaving him critically injured on the side of the road. The ute was later found torched on the Western Freeway near Hopetoun Park, northwest of Melbourne.
10: To be back here once again, talking about the same issue of arson where an individual has set themselves on fire, whose life is now hanging in the balance. I'm not surprised to be here again, but I do wonder when people will finally get it.
9: Detectives say the firebombing is linked to organised crime and the ongoing battle over Victoria's illicit tobacco trade. It coincides at a time when the political debate over how to stop that violence is intensifying. Federal opposition leader Angus Taylor announced the coalition would cut the tobacco excise in an attempt to stamp out the illicit tobacco trade.
0: The family of murdered New South Wales mother Molly Ticehurst is sitting through another day of sentence hearings for her killer Daniel Billings. Statements from her parents, son and cousin were read out in the courtroom in Orange yesterday before videos that Daniel Billings took before and after the murder were played. He is awaiting sentencing for breaking into her home in Forbes in 2024 and stabbing her 15 times. Today marks 20 years since Steve Irwin died. The crocodile hunter was known for his larger-than-life personality and fearless love of wildlife. His passion lives on, carried by his family, Australia Zoo, and the conservation work he built, inspiring a new generation.
11: G'day, I'm Steve Irwin, and these are highly venomous sea crates.
12: You're a very naughty boy, Agro.
13: Where most saw danger, Steve Irwin saw an invitation, and he rarely needed asking twice.
11: I'm taking you, the audience, right in there with me. So as you're either sitting in your chair like this going, my goodness, or you're on, you know, going like this, watching the telly.
13: The wildlife obsession started long before the cameras were rolling. Steve grew up at his parents' reptile park in Birrawa on Queensland's Sunshine Coast, which would later become Australia Zoo. He could wrestle a crocodile 1 minute, then melt over a wild animal the next.
12: What can I say? Look at him in love. I'm falling in love with another woman.
13: That fearless, infectious character turning wildlife into must-see television. The crocodile hunter took Steve from Australia Zoo to audiences around the world and even the big screen.
11: My new movie, The Crocodile Hunter Collision Course, we make this bloke look like a real pussycat. I can't stop, mate. I'm on fire. I wake up in the morning and I'm on fire. I just can't do enough. It drives me crazy that I've got to go to sleep. You know, God, I'd film something at night. There's a good boy. Can I give Monty a big kiss? No, you can't. I'd love to.
13: Behind the stunts was a serious mission to protect wildlife. He established Wildlife Warriors with wife Terry, helping turn his love of animals into conservation work. In 2006, Steve was killed by a stingray while filming on the Great Barrier Reef off Queensland's far north. His death left a void in people around the world. But for his daughter Bindi, the wildlife warrior was simply her dad.
14: My daddy was my hero. He was always there for me when I needed him.
13: His family has carried the torch, Terry, Bindi and Robert driving his work for wildlife and conservation forward. 20 years on, Steve Irwin's legacy shows no sign of fading. A generation grew up with him, captivated by his fearless love of wildlife. Now his message is reaching another generation.
15: I think the legacy is left behind in his family, which you clearly now see in Robert, yeah, coming through, the yeah, good family values and, yeah, wildlife conservation.
16: It's just an inspiration to many of us, you know, and now to see Robert be doing the same thing, it really brings a tear to people's eyes.
17: But it's good his legends kept going by his family and obviously the Australian Zoo, you know. So anyone that's not been there, that's a great time to get to it.
18: Have you been careful around snakes because you've seen Steve Irwin's stuff?
19: No, I've actually been looking for them.
13: Leaving behind not just a catalogue of close calls, but curiosity to look a little closer and protect wildlife.
11: Crikey!
13: Lauren Forbes, News 24.
0: Coming up next, we'll get you the latest on the Lindsay Clancy trial as the jury remains deadlocked.
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1: Treasurer Jim Chalmers says two more Australians have been found safe in Nepal. He told the ABC this morning, and it's understood the two citizens were previously uncontactable. It means the number of Australians missing has been revised.

News 24 will be back after this short break. 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

0: You're back with Newsday. Concerns are being raised in the regions about the impacts a migration overhaul could have on farmers when it comes to harvest. Joining me live to discuss is Shadow Minister for Regional Health and Communications and Nationals MP for Mallee, Anne Webster. Hi there, Anne. Thank you for coming on the show. How concerned are farmers, especially your constituents, about the upcoming harvest, which is in 4 weeks?
1: Absolutely. They're incredibly concerned, Jingli, and they've been contacting me. In fact, I've been out in the electorate this week talking with farmers and more young farmers as well, which is a little unusual. But the great concern is about being able to get labour for the harvest. So this is not ordinary labour. We're not talking about people just popping over from Asia. These are working holiday makers who come to Australia year after year from the UK, from Canada, from Ireland, and they have great expertise in driving $1.5 million headers. I mean, it's no mean feat. And so they're experts and they come over here year after year. What has happened under Labor is that one can only be, you know, thoughtful about why Labor are doing the putting the brakes on this visa category is because they know they're in trouble with their migration numbers. This is the wrong visa to be slowing down. We need these people in the country. Farmer after farmer is talking to me about how important these people are. One header can actually harvest $300,000 worth of grain in a day. This is not a small operation, and our farmers are deeply concerned because they rely nearly on 50% of working holiday makers to come across to assist them in broadacre farming. The fact is, locals don't want the jobs, and training them up now, if the government keeps these brakes on, is just not doable. The farmers are telling me you need a lot of time to train people on these extremely complex pieces of machinery.
0: So given the fact that now the government has slowed processing of working holiday maker visas, would you want a dedicated fast lane for these repeat experienced agricultural workers? Would you want exemptions for source countries, you know, with low visa abuse rates like the UK, Ireland, Canada?
1: Look, the fact is that we had a visa processing for working holiday makers that was, even on the department's website, says one day to get that turnaround. These people are repeat, as I said, returnees to Australia under the Working Holiday Makers program. And there should be no reason to hold these people up. What the government needs to do is deal with all of the overstayers. And while, you know, there is a small percentage, 17% of working holiday makers, largely from the UK, who have overstayed, it is not what we're talking about. And we need these workers in Australia. Our farmers desperately need these workers in Australia.
0: And are you getting much of a response from the government on this issue?
1: Look, I've been talking with John O'Dunham, I've been talking with Matt Canavan. I know conversations are happening. Tony Burke is, you know, theoretically looking at this, but we need him to stop looking and just do what needs to be done. Take the brakes off the Working Holiday Maker program and allow these workers into the regions. If he wants to limit it to the regions, I'm not particularly fussed. But the reality is we need the workers. So he's got to act because this impacts our productivity. The farmers tell me that if the grain doesn't come off in the right time, then it devalues the entire crop. That means that the productivity in Australia continues to plummet. I know it's in the news headlines today. Productivity is not improving under this government.
0: Is this because the government sees the working holiday makers as an easy area to restrict versus, say, family reunion or refugee visas?
1: Well, I think the thing is that almost all Labor politicians are living in cities, this kind of broadacre farming, they really don't understand. They have shown it time and time again with the policies that they have introduced that are cramping and holding up agriculture and the productivity levels in agriculture. So it's, you know, none of us should be surprised that they're also picking on working holiday makers for the regions, and it's just unacceptable. They need to understand how dependent we are on those people coming into Australia.
0: We know the government is trying to ramp up Pacific Australia Labour Mobility, or PALM program, but that involves more lead times and is more costly.
1: Well, it's also the kind of worker that you're getting in. When you're bringing in these highly skilled people, and the farmers tell me they're highly skilled from the UK or Ireland or Canada, that is a different kind of worker than the PALM scheme. We have many, many PALM workers in my patch in the electorate of Mallee. They do a fantastic job. They have their purposes and their roles to play. But when you're talking about very technical and very expensive, enormous equipment, you've got to have the right person in for the right job. That's just the way it works. And the government needs to look in the right places to all the overstayers, the criminal element of overstayers who've had their visas cancelled. Why aren't they out of Australia? That's actually the big question the government needs to answer, and they just seem to be incompetent at managing that.
0: Right. Thank you so much for your insights. Enjoy your weekend. Anne Webster, the Shadow Minister for Regional Health and Communications, and also Nationals MP for Mallee. Right, moving on, the judge in the Lindsay Clancy murder trial in the US has dismissed the jury after a sixth day of deliberations without a result. Before doing so, he read out the definition of reasonable doubt in court in Massachusetts.
2: The murder trial of Lindsay Clancy is now going into day seven of deliberations, and it looks like this case could be heading for a mistrial.
3: They just simply do not see eye to eye on the conclusion of all of this. They've been working hard.
2: The jury has been deliberating for more than 30 hours, but so far cannot reach a decision on if Lindsay Clancy should go to prison for murder or a mental health hospital. On Thursday afternoon, the jury appeared to be no closer to a verdict, but the judge told them to keep trying.
4: The evidence must convince you of the defendant's guilt to a reasonable and moral certainty, a certainty that convinces your understanding and satisfies your reason and judgment as jurors who are sworn to act conscientiously on the evidence. This is what we mean by proof beyond a reasonable doubt.
2: Clancy's lawyer, Kevin Ruddington, requested to replace one juror who is allegedly holding up the verdict.
5: There's one juror who refuses to listen to the law.
2: But the judge denied that request.
4: I don't feel it's appropriate for me to say I agree with one juror or 11. At this point, I've asked if they are able to follow my instructions. According, they swore earlier that they could.
2: And the public is also divided, with some social media users calling for life in prison, while others see her as a loving mother who suffered from postpartum psychosis exacerbated by poor medical care. Clancy's lawyer told reporters on Thursday that she's getting support letters from around the world. And if this case ends in a mistrial, that would likely mean a brand new trial if prosecutors want it and a whole new jury.
0: The leaders of the Pacific Islands Forum leave Palau after agreeing to a statement that China has called a sinister plot. The statement expressed concern over Beijing's recent test of a long-range ballistic missile, which landed in the South Pacific. Our Asia correspondent Stash Butler has more.
6: China has repeatedly hit back at criticism of its July test of a submarine-launched ballistic missile and accused the US and others of overhyping the issue. But that was not enough to stop Pacific leaders from voicing unease, though their statement did not mention China by name.
7: In recalling the Blue Pacific Ocean of Peace Declaration, registered concern on the recent intercontinental ballistic missile, ICBM, test, which overflew a number of members without adequate notice.
6: Palau has been a particular focus for disapproval by Beijing because of its ties with Taiwan. Palau is one of 12 countries that officially recognizes the government in Taipei, and it hosted its foreign minister for the summit this week. Ahead of the forum statement, China said its military policy is purely defensive and singled out the hosts.
8: Palau has repeatedly hyped up this issue in an attempt to hijack the positions of other Pacific Island Forum members. Such intentions are malicious, and it is a sinister plot that will not succeed.
6: Australia, the US, and nearly 40 other countries signed an earlier statement last month calling for all countries with ballistic missiles to give at least 24 hours' notice before tests. China has accused those countries of nitpicking and political manipulation.
0: After the break, we'll get an update on the bird flu outbreak as Sydney records its first case of the virus.
9: News 24 will be back after this short break.

News 24 will be back after this short break. News 24 will be back after this short break.

0: The New South Wales government has confirmed three new cases of H5N1 bird flu have been detected. Samples were taken from greater crested tern birds at Port Kembla and at Worrywood on Sydney's northern beaches. A shearwater bird also tested positive for H5 bird flu yesterday in Corindi near Coffs Harbour. There's been a total of 20 H5 bird flu cases in New South Wales and 468 nationwide. Joining me to discuss live now is San Dooley, Senior Advisor with BirdLife. Hi there, Mr. Is it San or Sean? Sorry.
1: Sean.
0: I'm not quite sure. Sean, yes.
1: Yes, that's right. So
0: how bad could this outbreak get?
1: Yeah, it's certainly concerning that we've had our first positive case in the Greater Sydney area. But at this stage, there has, you mentioned 20 cases. They're all fairly much individual cases. So we're seeing just the initial stages of an outbreak. We haven't actually seen any mass outbreak or mass mortality in New South Wales. So fingers crossed that might just be continue to be the case. But the likelihood is, particularly in those areas where some of the birds like the greater crested terns are going to nest, that there could be outbreaks that cause serious mortalities in large populations of seabirds.
0: How could this affect our wildlife, especially our endangered species?
1: Mm. Yeah, it is very concerning, but it's important to remember at the moment, the experience from overseas has been that it's largely seabirds and coastal birds and water birds that are most impacted by this, and mammals in those areas too, such as seals and sea lions. Overseas, the land birds, garden birds haven't been as heavily impacted, but the one unknown in Australia is we've never had a wild bird high pathogenic virus like this before. So our birds may be particularly naive and we just don't know how our native birds will react. But for now, it's only in coastal birds and only along our coasts, and there's been very few inland cases. And those inland cases have actually been crested terns that have become disoriented due to the effects of the virus, and so they have flown inland instead of along the coast. But there's been no evidence of transmission beyond our coastlines.
0: What are the factors at play behind this outbreak?
1: The birds that are most impacted are those that flock together, and the crested tern is a very common coastal seabird in Australia, and it nests in large colonies, and it also feeds and roosts in large groups, often with other species such, in particular, the silver gull. And we suspect that the crested terns have picked up the H5 virus from gulls that have fed on the washed up birds that have died from H5. And so the gulls are actually spreading it to the terns that they're feeding and roosting with. And unfortunately, the greater crested tern seems to be very susceptible to this virus, and we're seeing it start to spread. And there have been mass mortality events in South Australia and southwestern Victoria.
0: So what's your advice for people who work with birds, who get in touch with, come in contact with birds and also keep birds, and also the general population?
1: For the general population, it's really important to continue to go out and enjoy our coastlines and continue to connect with nature. However, you need to be observant, need to adhere to the avoid, record, report edict, which is make sure that you don't pick up any sick or dead or injured birds, particularly along our coastlines on our beaches. You don't want to be inadvertently spreading the virus because it can attach to your clothes or shoes. So don't pick them up, even if they are in distress, but record what you see. And if you don't know the species, then take a photo. And when you report it to the Emergency Animal Disease Hotline, which is 1800 675 888, then that will be dealt with by the appropriate local authority that is going to respond. The response has been a bit mixed so far around the country, but hopefully those resources are being put into having rapid response and the birds will be removed and tested where necessary.
0: How likely is it that this will spread to chicken populations?
1: It's always a risk, and certainly there has been a lot of investment in preparedness and monitoring. in the poultry industry, because this can be devastating. Entire operations will have to have their birds exterminated if there is an outbreak. But the poultry industry has had high pathogenic outbreaks of H7 bird flu before, so they're probably in a better place to deal with these sorts of things. They know the protocols, they know the procedures. We've never had this in wild birds before. So the real risk is only if wild birds are mingling with poultry flocks, and that will be how the virus could spread into that industry. And people with backyard chickens need to make sure that there's as little interaction between wild birds and your pet birds as possible.
0: Great. Thank you so much for that advice. Sean Dooley, Senior Advisor with BirdLife. And finally, we have a video of Queensland Government MPs trying to sing a Dolly Parton classic, and that has been deleted from social media. The reason why it's been taken down may come as a surprise.
2: Politicians often make pitches in videos on social media, but this one is out of tune. Working 9 to 5. Queensland Government MPs fronted the camera to sing 9 to 5 as a tribute to the late Queen of Country, Dolly Parton. There is no message to voters or mention of a policy, but the rendition does feature some of the state's most well-paid politicians.
3: Working 9 to 5, what a way to make a living.
4: 9 to 5, service and devotion.
2: The video is seemingly an attempt to connect with younger voters. It's been criticised as cringeworthy and a waste of taxpayer money, but that's not why it's been removed.
5: I asked for it to be taken down because, quite frankly, my other colleagues made me look bad because they can't sing, and I can.
2: The Deputy Premier rejecting the suggestion the video was a mistake.
5: I think a lesson has been learnt, and auto-tune for those members of Parliament that can't sing, and for people like me that love entertaining and theatre and was born on the stage, and who can sing, incidentally, maybe leave it to us.
2: The government MPs sang about the woes of work here at Parliament. It was a sitting day when they should have been working and delivering for Queensland.
5: One member of Parliament walking to a meeting, stopping, singing one line from a song, is not too much out of their day to do.
6: I did see their silly little video, and it wasn't just an insult to Dolly Parton. It was an insult to all of the hard-working Queenslanders who do work hard 9 to 5. An insult because their ministers were sitting around on hundreds of thousands of dollars when they should have been working hard making this silly video. I know most Queenslanders I talk to would love to just work 9 to 5. In the end, they end up working lots longer than that.
2: The tribute to Dolly Parton may not be the last social media stunt from the LNP.
5: Tim Curry also passed away, and Tim Curry did Frankenfurter, Rocky Horror Picture Show, one of my favourites, and I may do that video next. In fishnets, Marlena.
2: Casa Shields, News 24, Brisbane.
0: No words. I have no words. Time now for a look at the weather. Here's News 24 weather meteorologist Tamsin Green.
7: A cool and showery day across the south. A cold front moving into Perth will be delivering a few showers between sunny spells here. Showers more of a feature for Adelaide, a potential for a thunderstorm heading through this evening. Showers will then be moving into Melbourne overnight, but Hobart should be staying mainly dry and cloudy for your Friday. Canberra dry with sunny spells, a brief reprieve from that heat for Sydney with a top of 23 degrees, still warm and sunny out there. Meanwhile, Brisbane is set for a top of 31 degrees. Darwin could be seeing one or two showers in the mix. For more details on the weather, join us over on Channel 601.
0: Thanks so much for keeping me company on Newsday. And coming up after the break is the brilliant Tom Connell with Afternoon Agenda.
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1: Hello and good to have your company in the program. These are our top stories. The Health Minister stands by the tough decision, he says, to scrap the private health rebate for over 65s as the states are unhappy.
2: Because every dollar that we raise or save through that change is going to be ploughed into aged care.
1: The press conference fumble fuels fresh opposition criticism of the government's housing plan.
3: We see the minister out there today talking about a new housing program and having no idea when it's going to deliver any houses.
1: And the coalition divided over consent education in schools. Jane Hume says she does support the current model. Opposition leader Angus Taylor is accusing the Albanese government of incompetence. Its housing minister appeared unable to answer a seemingly simple question about a major new announcement.
4: Trying to fix a housing affordability crisis, Minister Claire O'Neill is opening the door to get more cash flowing.
5: Today we're announcing a $145 million investment right here in Victoria.
4: The Commonwealth funding will deliver more than 200 additional crisis homes across the state. But as the government faces mounting pressure over how long it will take to solve a severe housing shortfall...
6: Well, Minister, how long is it going to take to build those 237
7: who's
6: homes?
7: Who wants to take that? Is that Nick or Josh?
6: Yeah.
8: To build the crisis and transitional homes?
6: The 237 homes.
8: Yeah. But by 2029...
3: We see the minister out there today talking about a new housing program and having no idea when it's going to deliver any houses. I mean, this is how incompetent this government is.
4: The National Australia Bank is warning Australia's housing crisis could take the better part of a generation to fix.
6: Do you think it'll take that long?
5: Look, I'm not going to put an exact number of years on it. What I can be really clear about is that it took more than one generation to build this problem.
4: National home values have fallen for a fifth consecutive month. NAB argues the latest decline could offer some relief for prospective buyers, but the underlying problem remains a chronic lack of supply.
3: Housing construction is falling. It's fallen to 170,000 and going south. And this government announces a program where they have no idea when it's going to deliver any houses. They are simply not up to the job.
4: As three of the big four banks forecast another interest rate hike before the end of the year, the pressure on mortgage holders and prospective buyers could intensify.
9: There is widespread agreement Australia also needs to bring down migration numbers to ease demand on housing and infrastructure.
4: What the number should be is becoming a fierce debate.
10: We're not going to have a migration system where we can't get the crop off, where our mining industry falters, or indeed our hospitality industry.
11: What if you include, you know, your palm workers and your working holiday makers? Doesn't that climb well above 130?
12: No, it doesn't.
11: Do you know what it is?
12: It's 130. That's the net overseas migration figure that we'll target is 130.
11: So Peter. with no extras, 130 is as high as it's going to be.
12: Yeah.
11: I mean, that's going to cause a drop-off in the regions, is it not? I mean, it's a pretty low figure.
12: It's not. Not if you look at how net overseas migration is calculated, Peter.
4: An issue increasingly getting lost in a tangle of political jargon and numbers. Ruben Spargo, News 24. Canberra.
1: 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Thank you for your time. Immigration, I feel like we're in this ground where a lot of people are talking about it, but maybe understanding of it is a little bit lacking. What do you make of the actual move from Labor? It's scrapping this management course that's essentially being used for visa hopping. So someone's here as a student, they're facing the prospect of going back home, and they enrol in this sort of described as dodgy course to stay here a bit longer. Is this the type of action that's needed to stop what is happening, and that is people on certain visas staying for many years longer than they previously did?
13: Tom, what we know is that many people are using our higher education system as a backdoor to come into Australia. And as you said, and visa hop and then course hop and stay for 10, 15 years and end up becoming permanent residents and citizens when that was not the initial intention of the higher education system in terms of overseas students. So we need to identify courses like this where it appears that the completions are very low and it is being used as a backdoor It's taken the government 4.5 years to act on this. We've known for a long time that this has been an issue, but this is an example of where we can close these loopholes in the system. But also there's opportunities to speed up the visa system because, you know, delay is what a lot of people are after. So how more resources can go into speeding up the process of these visas is really important as well. And there's a big question for the government around the 40,000 people that are on this course or are using this course to stay in Australia. How are they going to ensure that now they've closed this loophole, those 40,000 people are returned to their country of origin, given the course no longer exists?
1: So is this possibly going to take legislation around the process, perhaps as well work rights, for example, for people on bridging visas or awaiting a decision on a visa? Should work rights be revoked in that circumstance?
13: I think a holistic approach to this is what we need to take. I mean, we need to be really careful. We don't want people to end up homeless. People have a right, obviously, to be able to make sure they've got a roof over their head and they can feed themselves. The ultimate answer is to deal with those cases as quickly as possible, remove the delay in the cases, have it heard, and then once people are seen to either be legitimately allowed to be here or if they're not able to be here, they're sent back to their country of origin. That's the ultimate solution and the tangible solution to this. But we need to understand the pull factor, which we know about. Australia is a great country to live in. But once you're not allowed to be here, you need to be sent home straight away.
1: You've announced your illegal tobacco plan this week. How do you balance it with smoking rates? If this were implemented, would a coalition government need to keep a close eye on smoking rates? And if they go up, reconsider just how much you've cut the excise?
13: The first thing we need to do, Tom, is understand exactly where we are. We can't meet the world as we'd like it to be. We need to meet it as we are. And the reality is today that 80% of cigarettes sold, 8 out of 10 sold, are illicit, and they're selling for $15 to $20 a packet with no regulation, no care about whether young children are buying them, no care about the packaging that they're using. So the system is broken. Smoking rates are going up. Vaping rates are going up. So we need to acknowledge that. That's why we've got the plan to cut the excise by 80% significantly to put pressure on the profit margin of illegal. And just to give your viewers some context, if an organised crime syndicate brings 30 shipping containers of cigarettes into this country, 29 are stopped and destroyed, it is still profitable off that one container to cover the 30 containers collectively. So that's how big the profit is, right? Billions of dollars here. So we've got to shut that down. We've got to put the enforcement in place, confiscate and destroy and break their model. But as with any policy, Tom, you always need to review and maintain an eye to make sure it's working. What are we trying to achieve? We want Australians to smoke less. That's what we want to achieve. Okay. That's what this policy is designed to do.
1: Okay. Well, I guess that would need to be monitored then in case there was that unintended consequence. We had Chanel Contos talk this week about the National Press Club, consent on the mind after some pretty horrific cases of boys alleged to have raped young girls. The National Consent Education Program, according to Matt Canavan, it's part of the problem. It drives boys to toxic online material because he says they don't get guidance and support within that. Is that something you agree with?
13: This is a really nuanced conversation that we need to have. I'm the father of a 13-year-old son and I've got a 10, almost 11-year-old daughter. It's something I think about a lot. I was actually talking to a high school principal today about this program that has been in his school for 14 years. And his view that I agree with is there are elements of the program that work really well, that there's elements that aren't working well and should be looked at. As we sort of talked about with tobacco, we should always be reviewing every program. One of the concerns that he had and we were talking about is particularly for young men who might be living in a lower socioeconomic area, have got struggles at home, aren't feeling like they're successful in life and they're really struggling to find their place. When they potentially hear messages about their privilege and how lucky they are and the power that they have and they feel powerless, we've got to be careful around those conversations, around how they're interpreted and then how that reacts with them. But ultimately, every person should respect others, should understand what is respectful behaviour, what is acceptable behaviour. That starts at the home. It also has a place in schools and in sporting organisations, community organisations. I would also say, Tom, that it starts at the top. And when you've got the Prime Minister of this country going on a podcast and being disrespectful to his wife, to the Japanese Prime Minister, to Kylie Minogue and other celebrities, with really gutter conversations, you know, that conversation, doing an elbow, was referenced in the Sydney Swans incident. It starts at the top with the Prime Minister. We've all got a responsibility to play with our words and with our actions about respect for every human.
1: I think the Sydney incident was one of the reports. I'm not sure that's been confirmed unless I've missed something. Let me ask a follow-up, though. When you talk about, I guess, the risk of alienation, so alluding to what Matt Canavan said, at the same time, do you think it is important to teach the reality, you know, domestic violence, sexual assault, the vast majority of this is men carrying that out on women?
13: Oh, absolutely. We have to absolutely be clear-eyed about how we have these conversations, and we have to be open and honest with young men and young women about these conversations. But we have to do that in a way that we're not seen to be blaming a whole gender. So we need to have honest conversations. We need to make sure men and women understand what is acceptable, absolutely. But we need to do it in a way that empowers women and empowers men and brings everyone on the journey, and understand that communication is always not what's said, it's what is received. And so we need to get that balance right and be very careful. That's why I'm the co-chair of the Parliamentary Friends of Healthy Masculinity, because we want young men to be proud to be men, but we need to do it in a way that's healthy and not toxic. And that's what we're trying to achieve.
1: Aaron Violi, appreciate your time today. Thank you.
13: Thanks, Tom.
1: Well, former Queensland Police Commissioner Steve Galshevsky has died at the age of 67. Mr. Galshevsky held the top job from April 2024 to February 2026. He was diagnosed with stage 4 lung cancer in 2025. Despite not being a smoker, he returned to work 6 months later before retiring earlier this year. Queensland Labor leader Stephen Miles paid tribute, saying, "I was fortunate enough to work closely with him through Queensland's most trying times, navigating natural disaster, recovery and the COVID pandemic. Thank you, Steve, for your lifetime of commitment to Queenslanders, to our public service, and thank you for your advice, effort, support and friendship over many years." When we come back, we'll have the latest on the state's revolt. That's over private health insurance rebate changes, plus New South Wales is leading crisis talks over sexual assaults.
0: News 24 will be back after this short break.

0: State and Territory Health Ministers are demanding urgent action on the number of aged care patients stranded in hospitals, calling it the biggest challenge facing Australia's health system. They're also warning proposed changes to the private health insurance rebate will increase hospital admissions.
1: A rare show of unity from Australia's states and territories. Eight health ministers have united behind a single issue: aged care patients cleared for discharge but languishing in public hospitals.
2: This remains arguably the biggest challenge facing health systems across this country right now.
1: More than 3,700 older Australians remain in public hospitals because there aren't enough spaces in aged care facilities. Around 1,300 patients are currently taking up space in Queensland hospitals. New South Wales has just over 1,000, while South Australia has almost 500.
3: Queensland is ground zero for stranded Australians, the equivalent of our largest hospital, the Royal Brisbane Women's Hospital, being taken out of commission every day.
2: It's the equivalent here in New South Wales of two large Sydney hospitals every morning taken offline and unavailable for patients coming into our hospitals through ED or elective surgery.
1: The pressure is only expected to grow as Australia's baby boomers move into their 80s.
4: So if we think that things are grim now, it is only going to get worse. I am pleased, though, to see that we had uniformity of opinion from ministers right across the state, right across the country, regardless of whether, what political side of the fence they are on. This is a shared national problem.
1: The message from states and territories:
2: we need to see more home care packages released as quickly as possible.
5: Health minister meetings are not about budget announcements. We release our budgets and our budget updates in May and in December at the end of the year. The increases we've made to aged care in our time in office have been eye-watering.
1: States and territories have also slammed the federal government over its proposed changes to private health insurance rebates. Australians aged under 65 and earning less than $105,000 currently receive a 24% rebate. That rises to 28% for those aged 65 to 69 and 32% for those over 69. Under the proposed changes, all Australians, regardless of age, will receive the same rebate per income. More than 3 million older Australians are expected to face higher costs.
6: It's a huge cost of living burden. It's going to really impact older Australians. They're often on fixed incomes, lower incomes, and they really, really need their private health insurance.
1: Modelling from the New South Wales government also suggests an uptick in hospital admissions.
2: We discussed the private health reforms that Minister Butler is leading on. We raised, as state and territory, concerns for modelling that we've been able to do that we think will have an impact on our respective hospital systems. We just cannot have a situation where we have any more pressure put on our states and territories' public hospitals at the moment. I think everyone would agree.
1: The Federal Health Minister says the modelling was commissioned by private health insurers and the changes will free up $3 billion to fund the aged care beds states and territories are demanding.
5: Where else are we going to get

0: that $3 billion to invest in the beds that they've just been arguing for here. You know, these are about choices.
1: The coalition says they will not support the changes, meaning the federal government will need the Greens to get the legislation through. Aspen Blomfield, News 24.
2: Joining me live now, Assistant Minister for Women, Health and Aged Care, Rebecca White. Thank you very much for your time. So the government announcing its policy on reducing the increased rebate for over 65s. A key part was this Treasury modelling that it would only mean 44,000 people stop private health insurance. The states say it'll be more. If it is a lot more than that, do you need to reconsider it, given it's a key part of justifying the policy?
3: It's not only a key part of justifying the policy. I think it speaks to the reasons we're doing this in the first place. And the Minister spoke about that in the package, Tom, where it's about how we free up money to invest in areas where there is increasing demand and where states are asking us to make investment, specifically in more aged care beds. So this is going to raise $3 billion that will be used to fund specifically aged care beds and more packages of care. And this is an area we know there is high demand. And a point to the mention the Minister made of where are the states expecting us to find this money. It's about making the system fairer. Okay. I've spoken to lots of older members in my community who've raised this with me. They have been worried by the fact they might lose the whole rebate. That is not true. It's just making it fair for all people of all incomes to receive the same rebate.
2: So that $3 billion, though, that's not a true $3 billion if, say, the real number of people dropping private health insurance becomes 100,000, maybe more, and then the cost goes back through the health system, which costs the states and the federal government. So doesn't that need to be factored in?
3: Well, all of these things have to be considered in the environment of the broader health system. No government before this one has made a bigger investment in healthcare. When you look at how we strengthen access to Medicare, more urgent care clinics, cheaper medicines, more bulk billing GPs. And I've spoken to lots of people who've benefited from this, who will be able to stay well for longer, not relying on their private health insurance, because they're actually getting greater benefit through the primary healthcare system. So we've made significant investments as a government in providing greater access to healthcare right across the country for people of all ages. And this has to be considered in the context of this conversation, not just seen in a singular issue around private health insurance.
2: We've got a huge increase in people waiting to get into aged care and they're now stuck in a hospital bed. So it's a record number, a big increase. Why is this happening on Labor's watch, 4 years into a Labor government?
3: Because we have an ageing population, Tom. It's just a matter of statistics. If you look at the number of people turning 80 this year compared to 10 years ago, it is a staggering increase. We have a lot more older Australians, and that is putting a lot more pressure on our healthcare and aged care system, which is why we're investing $47 billion delivering aged care services just this year alone. We know this is an area that requires significant investment and significant collaboration with our state and territory partners to deliver access to healthcare, because we have an ageing population, and that's the reason for the reforms that we're rolling out.
2: But we knew we had an ageing population. That's been known for a long time. Does this demonstrate
3: the fact, that's absolutely true.
2: The government was either
3: the fact that the coalition didn't invest, in fact, cut from aged care for the 10 years that they were in government. We have a lot of catch up to
2: Labor's
3: do.
2: Been
3: here.
2: In,
3: you're quite right. We knew this was coming.
2: You've been in power 4 years,
3: but it has
2: and it's
3: taken
2: going
3: the Labor government
2: up.
3: To act on it.
2: You can't surely be blaming the coalition for what's happening now,
3: because the population is growing. We've got a lot of catch up to do, Tom. You can't just build aged care facilities overnight. This takes time, it takes planning, and we are working to roll out quite a significant program across the country to stand up more aged care beds. But we're also We're increasing the workforce, which has required significant training, and we've seen increase in wages, which has helped with retention, which has been a really big challenge because we've had quite a lot of turnover in staff in the aged care services particularly. The modelling that Treasury has done, the modelling that the previous government would have received as well, has shown us for a long period of time that we knew that these numbers of older Australians were going to require additional healthcare, additional aged care. But it's only this government that's acted and put the money in to make sure that we can respond to that I mean, I don't want to harp back to the Royal Commission with the title neglect, but it laid bare the problems that we have within the system, and it's our government that's responding to that.
2: But yeah, things don't happen overnight. We are a while in. Anyway, we'll see where those figures go. We're talking about the New South Wales Roundtable today on domestic violence. It's a scourge that continues, and it's now boys, not men, most likely to commit it, according to recent university studies. Chanel Contos has said that crucial in this is algorithms, social media algorithms that are driving boys towards this. She says have an opt-in feature. So anyone with a social media account has to opt in to an algorithm experience versus just seeing what your followers put out there. Is this something the government will implement?
3: We're pushing forward with our digital duty of care legislation later this year, which will give us the ability to look at algorithms as a part of that. So essentially what this is doing is putting the responsibility and the onus back on those platforms to make sure these are safe environments for all of us to interact on. They're very different to how they used to be when they first came about, where you were just following your friends and seeing things that are happening in your local community. The algorithm now pushes a lot more information at people, and we know that within half an hour of being online, young boys and young men are being exposed to misogynistic material. So there is a really key role for us to play here to see how we can work with these technology companies and put the responsibility back on them to make sure these are safe places.
2: But we know it's doable because this is how the technology used to work. So given that, will you set it at the high bar of opt-in? Is that what you'll make tech companies do?
3: Well, there are consultations underway. As you would know, through the legislation we're looking to bring to Parliament later this year through the digital duty of care, we're trying to understand if it can be done through that mechanism. But we also don't want to create a system where it becomes sort of a featureless environment, because they are doing this in some other jurisdictions where people have opted in just to follow their friends. And the way that the platform then presents that information is not really user-friendly. So
2: That's a cop-out from platforms, though, isn't it? They deliberately designed that one badly so people don't want it. So what are you saying there, that you have to make sure tech companies do the right thing?
3: That's absolutely right, because they can comply with the letter of the law, but the way that they do it means that people choose to go around it. So we have to make sure that the experience is still a good one for those people who are using these platforms, but they're also safe. They have to be safe.
2: Rebecca White, got to leave it there. Thank you.
3: Thank you.
2: Two workers trapped in a hydropower tunnel in Nepal have been rescued. This new vision has just come into the newsroom. It shows a man covered in mud being stretchered out of this collapsed tunnel. The pair was rescued 9 days since flash flooding struck the area. About 900 people, though, are believed still to be trapped in various tunnels. Authorities have told Reuters the two survivors have been taken to hospital in Kathmandu. More than 1,200 people have been confirmed dead in Nepal. More than 5,000 remain missing. The New South Wales government has confirmed 3 new cases of H5N1 bird flu have been detected. Samples were taken from greater crested tern birds at Port Kembla and at Warriewood on Sydney's northern beaches. A shearwater bird also tested positive yesterday in Quirindi near Coffs Harbour. There has been a total of 20 cases in New South Wales, 468 nationwide.
4: Yeah, it is very concerning, but it's important to remember at the moment the experience from overseas has been that it's largely seabirds and coastal birds and water birds that are most impacted by this, and mammals in those areas too, such as seals and sea lions. Overseas, the land birds, garden birds haven't been as heavily impacted, but the one unknown in Australia is we've never had a wild bird high pathogenic virus like this before. So our birds may be particularly naive, and we just don't know how our native birds will react. But for now, it's only in coastal birds and only along our coasts, and there's been very few inland cases.
2: When we come back, we'll speak to the Shadow Resources Minister. The first gas is flowing from Beetaloo, plus why the Queensland government has taken down a video tribute to the late Dolly Parton.
5: News 24 will be back after this short break.

News 24 will be back after this short break. 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

0: Welcome back. The first gas from Beetaloo is now flowing. This is the massive gas project up in the Northern Territory. Joining me live now, Shadow Resources Minister Susan McDonald. Thank you very much for your time. So how important is it from here not to have too many international export contracts locked in? Then maybe we just end up back where we are in the Bowen Basin and so much gas in Australia, but not much of it available for our use.
1: Look, let's start with the size of this basin. The Beetaloo Basin is one of the world's great gas basins. And for too long, many people have been doubting that this gas would ever come onto market. But thankfully, for the expertise of some of the great drilling companies of the world, new technology around directional drilling and at depth drilling means that the Beetaloo Basin is going to be tapped. In fact, it is being tapped. The first gas that was turned on and flowing to Darwin to make sure that it is now powering Darwin and much of the great state of the or great territory of the Northern Territory. So this is really exciting, and I don't think we can overstate the expertise, the capacity, what this means for not just the territory, but also for Australia, because we know that energy security is national security. Now, you've touched on this idea of international contracts. To be clear, the gas that is flowing from the Beetaloo does not yet have the capacity to be going to export contracts in any significant way. There's no large-scale pipeline built to the East Coast, and there is limited capacity out of the LNG trains in the Northern Territory. This gas will be used primarily, first and foremost, for Northern Territory electricity. And should the Northern Territory choose to support data centres, new technology, petrochemicals, fertiliser production, polythene pipe manufacturing, so important for agriculture and for home water storage, these are all the sort of new technologies and value chains that can be built in the Territory, which is so important to that place to be able to fund itself, something that it has not been able to do for a very long time.
0: The size of it you alluded to, there's plenty left over, basically. So let me ask it this way.
1: Right. Yes.
0: Yeah, let me ask it this way. You've spoken, or you've released your principles on gas reservation.
1: Yeah.
0: Would gas reservation, or should it in some way apply to Beetaloo once we're talking about the whole resource, not just what's coming out now?
1: Well, this is a great point, and that's why the principles that we want to apply to whatever development of the Labor Party reservation, gas reservation, is that it needs to be sensible. It needs to be based on data, not just some plucked out of the air percentage that is going to mean that there would be huge amounts of gas coming out of the Beetaloo that needs to be utilised in the most sensible and useful ways, first to the territory. First to the territory, then to the East Coast market, and then to LNG contracts. This is going to be managed well by the Northern Territory government, who has been very keen to see this gas developed. And in fact, it's only because of the CLP government that the Beetaloo gas has been tapped at all. If it had been left up to Labor Party administrations, it would never have been developed. Now, there's a number of principles that we've made in regard to the reservation policy that Labor has not yet put out its exposure draft on. We want to see more investment, not less gas. We want to make sure that contracts are observed because Australia is a reliable and dependable trading partner. We want to make sure that the states' schemes are recognised, whether it be Western Australia, the Northern Territory or Queensland. And we want to make sure that we drive down prices through more supply. That is in big part what the Beetaloo Basin will do for Australian gas.
0: Your conversations around the gas, what do you think would be a more efficient mechanism if this is to end up not just the East Coast but down towards the south? Is it export terminals into Victoria or is it a pipeline?
1: I think an export terminal in Victoria will be a demonstration of the failure of Labor's gas policies over the last 4 years. It will be incredibly expensive to liquefy and then gasify gas around the country. I'm hopeful that we'll see a great infrastructure network of pipelines developed around the country. But all of that means, of course, more gas supply, more gas, more
0: because
1: investment.
0: The pipeline now isn't essentially, to get really technical, wide enough, basically, in winter to deliver the amount in terms of the shortfall for the south. So do you think that should be added on to, or you're saying Victoria should develop more gas?
1: Oh, absolutely. Victoria and New South Wales have been sitting on their thumbs and allowing other states to be doing the heavy lifting for them. That's unacceptable. And so that's why we announced our energy state energy deals to say that the Commonwealth, under a coalition government, will support approval times about infrastructure to support the states that bring their own gas on. But of course, APA is putting investments into more compressors, improving the gas pipeline capacity from north to south. That should absolutely happen as well.
0: I wanted to ask you about the National Consent Education Program. Matt Canavan says it could have unintended consequences. He's not convinced it's working well, and because there's a lack of support and young boys are feeling ostracised by it, that actually leads them to look at some pretty harmful stuff, some pretty disturbing stuff online or on social media. Do you agree with that sentiment?
1: Look, Tom, I have to tell you that as I'm going around Queensland and Australia, I'm in Mareeba today, not one person has raised this with me. People are raising with me the issues of the faster closure of businesses, small businesses, than has ever been seen since we've been recording the data, of the troubles getting elderly people into nursing home care, of challenges with the NDIS. Look, I've certainly got concerns about ideology in schools. Look at the number of children who are being taken out of school by their teachers to protest against climate change policy.
0: Have you looked at this? When you say concern, have you looked at this program? Do you have an issue with it? Or are you making a broad statement? Because this is an issue. We're seeing a couple of pretty troubling allegations around rapes of girls, allegations by schoolboys, and now boys are more likely to carry out these acts than men. So are you saying you share that concern of Matt Canavan of this specific program or not?
1: I've not looked at it. I understand and I have sympathy for Matt as the father of boys at school. I've not had it raised with me by anybody more broadly, and so I am focused on being excited about more gas for Australia, concerns about Labor's policy that's shutting down businesses and opportunity, future opportunity for young boys and young girls, and that's where my head is at right now.
0: Susan McDonald, thanks for your time.
1: Thanks very much, Tom.
0: Video of Queensland government MPs trying, that's the key word for most of them, trying to sing a Dolly Parton classic has now been deleted from social media. The reason why it's been taken down may come as a surprise.
2: Politicians often make pitches in videos on social media, but this one is out of tune. Working 9 to 5. Queensland government MPs fronted the camera to sing 9 to 5 as a tribute to the late Queen of Country, Dolly Parton. There is no message to voters or mention of a policy, but the rendition does feature some of the state's most well-paid politicians.
3: Working 9 to 5, what a way to make a living.
4: 9 to 5, service and devotion.
2: The video is seemingly an attempt to connect with younger voters. It's been criticised as cringeworthy and a waste of taxpayer money, but that's not why it's been removed.
5: I asked for it to be taken down because, quite frankly, my other colleagues made me look bad because they can't sing, and I can.
2: The Deputy Premier rejecting the suggestion the video was a mistake.
5: I think a lesson has been learnt, and auto-tune for those members of Parliament that can't sing, and for people like me that love entertaining and theatre and was born on the stage, and who can sing, incidentally, maybe leave it to us.
2: The government MPs sang about the woes of work here at Parliament. It was a sitting day when they should have been working and delivering for Queensland.
5: One member of Parliament walking to a meeting, stopping, singing one line from a song, is not too much out of their day to do.
6: I did see their silly little video, and it wasn't just an insult to Dolly Parton. It was an insult to all of the hard-working Queenslanders who do work hard 9 to 5. An insult because their ministers were sitting around on hundreds of thousands of dollars when they should have been working hard making this silly video. I know most Queenslanders I talk to would love to just work 9 to 5. In the end, they end up working lots longer than that.
2: The tribute to Dolly Parton may not be the last social media stunt from the LNP.
5: Tim Curry also passed away, and Tim Curry did Frankenfurter, Rocky Horror Picture Show, one of my favourites, and I may do that video next. In fishnets, Marlena.
2: Casey Shields, News 24, Brisbane.
0: Missed a trick there. He was an Elvis impersonator growing up, Jared Bly, so could have made him roll that out. Anyway, when we come back, an urgent call to safeguard Australia's medical research sector. Plus, in sport, a Lions legend is backing the club to trounce the Swans in Sydney.
7: News 24 will be back after this short break.

News 24 will be back after this short break. News 24 will be back after this short break.

0: Australian research has contributed to life-changing medical discoveries, but institutes are now warning the funding model is increasingly unsustainable, threatening the viability of the sector long-term. A group of 31 medical research institutes are uniting to urgently call for change to address the funding crisis. Joining me live now, CEO of the Association of Australian Medical Research Institutes, Professor Sarade Billiards. Thank you for your time. So what's changing here? There's obviously always been government money and always money that's raised. Is it literally government money getting less or just more and more demand for it?
1: There's more demand, but it's a little bit like the cost of living crisis. The cost of doing the research is increasing rapidly, and the funding that's coming from government is not keeping up with the costs of delivering the research. So our institutes, for every dollar that they receive from the government, they have to find an additional 64 cents to be able to actually do the research. And in 2023, for our medical research institutes, that equated to almost $800 million that they had to find extra to be able to do the life-saving discoveries that they do.
0: What's increasing? Pay? Is it rent, leases, labs? There's any particular that's spiking more than others?
1: It is a bit of pay, but it's a lot of other compliance issues, but also things like cybersecurity, IT, data storage. All of those things are really driving costs right up.
0: And so data storage now competing with the AI data centres, become a thing?
1: Yeah, right. That's right. And so, you know, because a lot of the research has got, really quite sensitive data, we need to make sure that that data is protected for our community as well.
0: The Medical Research Fund many years ago, Joe Hockey was championing, was going to be this huge pot of money. Was that basically the budget got whacked and then that fund was never going to get the same money?
1: So, look, the fund is around. It's supposed to have reached $1 billion annual in disbursements. It's not reached that yet. At the recent budget, it said 2030-31, it will do that.
0: Right.
1: But we're still way short of what the amount of money that's actually available in the pot that could go towards, you know, these life-saving discoveries and, treatments for for patients. So we're still advocating for increased government funding, but we're also looking at other opportunities to increase funding for the sector, which is why we've got this Medical Research Giving Day.
0: Tell us about the day.
1: So the day officially goes live next Wednesday, 9th of September. And it's the first time where the sector has, you know, really bandied together to try to promote health and medical research as an important area for investment for the public. Everybody has been touched by some reason, you know, whether it's a parent who's got dementia, illness, cancer. And so this is an opportunity for the public to actually get behind the medical research institutes and support the funding, support the research that they do. Medical research institutes are the backbone of medical research in this country. They are world leaders. And so this is a great opportunity for your general punter on the street to, even put in $5, $10, $20 to support health and medical research.
0: You don't need a lab coat to save lives. Is it so obviously relying on a lot of smaller donations? Are you sort of combing corporate Australia? We've got all these extra billionaires floating around. Maybe you can tap it. Maybe one of them is watching right now. You can tap into that.
1: Look, any money that comes into the sector is we'll be thankful. We've got a target of 500,000. We're being quite modest this year, but we've already got to 60,000 so far. Even though the day officially launches next week, but people can start to donate now. And there's opportunity for matched funding with some of these, individuals or organisations who have bigger pockets than your average person on the street.
0: So someone, one of those corporates is sort of saying dollar for dollar.
1: Yeah.
0: Some of those have got funding. It. So is it hard to, is there almost a charity fatigue with some people? There must be a lot more causes than there were 20 years ago, for example.
1: Yeah. Look, I think the causes were there, but the visibility has grown. And what we're doing is not specifically targeting it at cancer, breast cancer. This is general research across the board. Mm. You can support particular medical research institutes who have, their own strategies. But this is really to raise awareness of the sector more broadly. And look, it's a pilot, and we're really hoping that the public will get behind us and really recognise the achievements of, our people in lab coats, but being able to support the work that they do is just critical.
0: There you go. Log on direct to your charity or obviously to the Umbrella site if you want to help out September 9, but it starts. It's already started. Professor Sarade Billiards, thank you.
1: Thank you very much.
0: Well, the leaders of the Pacific Islands Forum have left Palau after agreeing to a statement that China has called a sinister plot. The statement expressed concern over Beijing's recent test of a long-range missile which landed in the South Pacific. Our Asia correspondent Stash Butler has more.
2: China has repeatedly hit back at criticism of its July test of a submarine-launched ballistic missile and accused the US and others of overhyping the issue. But that was not enough to stop Pacific leaders from voicing unease, though their statement did not mention China by name.
3: In recalling the Blue Pacific Ocean of Peace Declaration, registered concern on the recent intercontinental ballistic missile, ICBM, test, which overflew a number of members without adequate notice.
2: Palau has been a particular focus for disapproval by Beijing because of its ties with Taiwan. Palau is one of 12 countries that officially recognizes the government in Taipei, and it hosted its foreign minister for the summit this week. Ahead of the forum statement, China said its military policy is purely defensive and singled out the hosts.
4: Palau has repeatedly hyped up this issue in an attempt to hijack the positions of other Pacific Island Forum members. Such intentions are malicious and it is a sinister plot that will not succeed.
2: Australia, the US and nearly 40 other countries signed an earlier statement last month calling for all countries with ballistic missiles to give at least 24 hours notice before tests. China has accused those countries of nitpicking and political manipulation.
0: Let's get an update on the latest in sport and Lions crate. Jonathan Brown believes the Lions will not only beat the Swans in their qualifying final, but march on and match his famous dynasty team of the early 2000s by winning a third straight flag. He spoke with Jim Callanan.
5: It's been a great century so far for dynasty teams. And these boys have got the opportunity to become another dynasty team. So, going to be great to watch. My old man was a Fitzroy supporter, so it's hard to take your Lions cap aside, be unbiased, but we'll be sitting at home watching on KO and cheering the Lions home.
6: Just on that, if the Lions get the Swans in Sydney at the weekend, do you reckon it's theirs to lose from there?
5: I think so. Well, they get a home prelim finally, though. So it's a big carrot, no doubt. They've got the golden ticket. Going up against the weakened Sydney Swans, we've obviously read all about that. But you've still got to go out and perform and execute. And just that subconscious in the back of your mind, making sure you don't coast and don't think things will come easily, because otherwise you get bitten on the backside. So Brisbane should beat Sydney, but you never know. No guarantees in this. If they beat Sydney, they get a home prelim final. Well, they've got one step in the door.
0: All right, just keep a lid on it, Brownie. One step at a time, please. Well, Sharks coach Craig Fitzgibbon has declared that Braden Trindle should be fit to return for week one of the finals. The 24-year-old was initially feared to have suffered a season-ending injury after dislocating his shoulder, but the star 5'8" is now set to return at the most important time of the season.
7: He'll be right next week. Great. Yeah, so I don't declare that just yet. You've still got to get through plenty of training next week and all that, but if all things going well and he gets through training, then, yeah, we're looking at getting him back. He's had a, you know, even Nico got hurt and him and Nephi played well together, and then him and Nico probably had their strongest combination year, I think, together. And you can see what an influential player he is when we don't have him. So he's definitely a good player. Let's just say he's been put through the ringer to make sure he's ready. He's reminding me all the time.
0: Little-known Australian Dane Sweeney has pulled off the biggest win of his career with a big upset over Italian Lorenzo Musetti to reach the third round of the US Open, I should say. He's ranked 123rd in the world. He was in the 700s not long ago, but Sweeney showed some good early signs against the number 13. He did lose the first set 6-3. Things turned around in the second, though, as the Aussie put his body on the line in search of a winner.
8: He's not against throwing himself around the court, Dane Sweeney, and this is the first example today.
9: He is not afraid to put the body on the line. It's great athleticism.
0: to dominate the second set, winning it 6-1 in a stunning comeback. The wildcard entrant is into the tournament, then cruise to victory by winning the next two sets 6-2. It's the biggest win by far of his career, the first time he's reached a third round of a major. He's all of 170 centimetres too. What a fighter he is. You can tune in and get the latest breaking sport on Fox Sports News 500. When we come back, though, after the break, a stoush over private health insurance changes for over 65s is deepening the states now on the front foot.
9: News 24 will be back after this short break.

News 24. We'll be back after this short break. News 24. We'll be back after this short break.

0: with Tom Connell. This is Afternoon Agenda.
1: Good to have your company on the program. These are our top stories. The Health Minister stands by the tough decision to scrap the extra private health rebate for over 65s.
2: Because every dollar that we raise or save through that change is going to be ploughed into aged care.
1: Olympic cyclist Rowan Dennis returns to court seeking to recuse the judge who oversaw his driving while disqualified case. Two trapped hydropower workers pulled to safety from a flooded tunnel in Nepal after being trapped for 9 days. The coalition divided over consent education in schools as New South Wales is chairing crisis talks on domestic violence. State and Territory Health Ministers are demanding urgent action on the number of aged care patients stranded in hospitals, calling it the biggest challenge facing Australia's health system. They're also warning proposed changes to the private health insurance rebate will increase hospital admissions.
3: A rare show of unity from Australia's states and territories. Eight health ministers have united behind a single issue, aged care patients cleared for discharge but languishing in public hospitals.
4: This remains arguably the biggest challenge facing health systems across this country right now.
3: More than 3,700 older Australians remain in public hospitals because there aren't enough spaces in aged care facilities. Around 1,300 patients are currently taking up space in Queensland hospitals. New South Wales has just over 1,000, while South Australia has almost 500.
5: Queensland is ground zero for stranded Australians. The equivalent of our largest hospital, the Royal Brisbane Women's Hospital, being taken out of commission every day.
4: It's the equivalent here in New South Wales of two large Sydney hospitals every morning taken offline and unavailable for patients coming into our hospitals through ED or elective surgery.
3: The pressure is only expected to grow as Australia's baby boomers move into their 80s.
6: So if we think that things are grim now, it is only going to get worse. I am pleased, though, to see that we had uniformity of opinion from ministers right across the state, right across the country, regardless of whether, what political side of the fence they are on. This is a shared national problem.
3: The message from states and territories.
4: We need to see more home care packages released as quickly as possible.
7: Health minister meetings are not about budget announcements. We release our budgets and our budget updates in May and in December at the end of the year. The increases we've made to aged care in our time in office have been eye-watering.
3: States and territories have also slammed the federal government over its proposed changes to private health insurance rebates. Australians aged under 65 and earning less than $105,000 currently receive a 24% rebate. That rises to 28% for those aged 65 to 69 and 32% for those over 69. Under the proposed changes, all Australians, regardless of age, will receive the same rebate per income. More than 3 million older Australians are expected to face higher costs.
8: It's a huge cost of living burden. It's going to really impact older Australians. They're often on fixed incomes, lower incomes, and they really, really need their private health insurance.
3: Modelling from the New South Wales government also suggests an uptick in hospital admissions.
4: We discussed the private health reforms that Minister Butler is leading on. We raised, as state and territory, concerns for modelling that we've been able to do that we think will have an impact on our respective hospital systems. We just cannot have a situation where we have any more pressure put on our states and territories' public hospitals at the moment. I think everyone would agree.
3: The Federal Health Minister says the modelling was commissioned by private health insurers and the changes will free up $3 billion to fund the aged care beds states and territories are demanding.
7: Where else are we going to get that $3 billion to invest in the beds that they've just been arguing for here? You know, these are about choices.
3: The coalition says they will not support the changes, meaning the federal government will need the Greens to get the legislation through. Aspen Blomfield, News 24.
1: Having already pled guilty to driving while disqualified, the defence team for Olympic cyclist Rowan Dennis is doing everything it can to avoid jail time, including seeking a new judge. Adelaide reporter Monique Vanderhayden has the details.
9: 16 months ago, Olympic cyclist Rowan Dennis was told if he drove while disqualified, he could face jail time. Now charged with doing exactly that, he's asked the judge who gave him that grim warning to be recused.
10: The 36-year-old pled guilty to driving while disqualified in July with his two children in the back seat. He now faces 12 months behind bars, as well as the activation of his 17-month suspended sentence in relation to the death of his wife, Melissa Hoskins. A fellow Olympic cyclist, Hoskins died in December 2023 after being struck by a ute Dennis was driving outside their Medindi home. In May 2025, Judge Ian Press sentenced Dennis to 1 year, 4 months and 28 days jail with a 10-month non-parole period for one aggravated count of committing an act likely to cause harm. That sentence was suspended, Dennis losing his licence for 5 years on a condition of a 2-year good behaviour bond, which has now been broken.
9: On Friday, Dennis's defence asked that Judge Press be recused from hearing any submissions in relation to the breach of his good behaviour bond. The case was adjourned until later this month.
1: Two workers trapped in a hydropower tunnel in Nepal have been rescued. This vision has come to the newsroom just this afternoon. It shows a man covered in mud being stretched out of the collapsed tunnel. The pair was rescued 9 days after the flash flooding struck the area. About 900 people are believed to be trapped in tunnels still. Authorities have told Reuters the two survivors have been taken to hospital in Kathmandu. More than 1,000 or 1,200 people, I should say, have already been confirmed as dead. More than 5,000 are missing. The New South Wales government is leading talks on how growing violence against young women can be tackled. It's hosting a roundtable bringing together voices from across the community about how teenage boys can be better educated.
11: Senior government ministers and community leaders stepping up to try and solve a growing problem.
12: We've had a really disturbing few weeks here in New South Wales and around the country. We continue to hear of too many girls and women who lose their lives, who are killed, raped, assaulted. We need to change.
11: New South Wales leading the discussions on how young men can be better educated after a recent spate of violent and sexual attacks on teenage girls, admitting it's a difficult conversation.
13: A lot of that conversation is how we can encourage our young boys to listen to advice about healthy relationships, relationships based on empathy and respect, and treating each other with kindness and being a good human being.
11: The focus of the talk centering on the role social media platforms play in normalising sexual violence online and the algorithms targeting young men.
12: The scripts that they're learning from online pornography, treating women roughly, demeaning them, hurting them, strangling them, those things are becoming normalised in a way that is profoundly harmful to young people. We have to change that.
11: The roundtable was convened after two alleged sexual assaults in recent months involving teenage boys and girls that have shocked the community. Three teenage boys aged 13 and 14 who attend the exclusive Scots College in Sydney's East are currently before the courts after allegedly sexually assaulting a 14-year-old girl in a laneway. Two other teenagers from St Gregory's College in the city's southwest are also accused of sexually assaulting a 17-year-old teenage girl.
14: Today's roundtable is a really critical step to bring everyone together to talk about solutions. One of the key things we'll be talking about is the role of schools, the role of respectful relationships, education in schools, and the role of consent education.
11: The state and federal governments vowing to work closely to reduce the threat of violence towards girls. Matt Taylor, News 24, Sydney.
1: A suspected tobacco war arsonist is in hospital with significant burns after being engulfed in flames during an alleged attack on a Melbourne shop. Georgie Dickerson has the details.
15: A 23-year-old remains in a critical condition in the Alfred Hospital, suffering significant burns to both his upper and lower body. It follows an extraordinary series of events at a tobacconist in Melton in Melbourne's West on Thursday morning. CCTV shows a ute reversing into the building before two men jump out, allegedly carrying jerry cans filled with fuel. Moments later, there's an enormous fireball engulfing both men. Police say the 23-year-old was badly burned in the incident, but instead of stopping to help him, detectives allege his accomplice drove off, leaving him critically injured on the side of the road. The ute was later found torched on the Western Freeway near Hopetoun Park, northwest of Melbourne.
16: To be back here once again, talking about the same issue of arson where an individual has set themselves on fire, whose life is now hanging in the balance. I'm not surprised to be here again, but I do wonder when people will finally get it.
15: Detectives say the firebombing is linked to organised crime and the ongoing battle over Victoria's illicit tobacco trade. It coincides at a time when the political debate over how to stop that violence is intensifying. Federal opposition leader Angus Taylor announced the coalition would cut the tobacco excise in an attempt to stamp out the illicit tobacco trade.
1: So, as mentioned there, it does come as the coalition is spruiking that plan to tackle the tobacco black market by slashing the excise. Angus Taylor urging the government to adopt the strategy.
17: It needs to happen soon. It can't wait for an election. So we call on the government to act now and to deal with this. There is a comprehensive plan on the table.
7: This was a grossly irresponsible policy announcement from an alternative party of government. What we've seen is a policy with no modelling behind it around the way in which it will roll out in the retail sector. But more importantly, the Shadow Health Minister confirmed this morning, no modelling, no understanding about what this policy is going to do to smoking rates. And
1: when we come back, why Vice President JD Vance has fronted the White House press pack, plus a new space telescope has launched. It's going to try to unveil the universe's biggest mysteries.
0: News 24 will be back after this short break.

News 24 will be back after this short break. News 24 will be back after this short break.

0: NASA's Nancy Grace Roman Space Telescope is en route to its outpost in deep space. It's hoped to unlock some of the universe's biggest mysteries. Joining me now live is Dr. Brad Tucker, astrophysicist and cosmologist at the Australian National University, and someone that wears shorts all the way through the year in winter. That's probably, that's how I'd describe you if somebody asked.
1: It's very accurate.
0: So this is a big pitch.
1: Yeah.
0: It'll just solve some of the biggest...
1: It is, yeah.
0: What's the most exciting one the common man or woman such as myself might actually get our heads around that it's going to figure out?
1: So it's a facility I'm involved with and will be involved with here in Australia. So I had a little bit of, FOMO, as they say, with all my friends at the rocket launch. So for us, it's actually understanding what this thing that called dark energy is. Dark energy is energy in the universe that, for the longest time, at least the past 25 years, we thought was empty space itself causing the universe to grow. And this is going to cause the universe to end. So we're pretty clear on that. In the past 2 years, we've been finding a lot of evidence that it's not behaving the way we thought, which is not surprising in the universe. And so what we need to do is actually look further back into the universe. We need to look further back in time and look at a large area. So in order to do all these measurements, we need to look at large parts of the sky really far back. And that's what Roman was built to do.
0: To figure out how the universe is expanding.
1: Yeah, essentially the speed it's growing at, right? So it's kind of like...
0: When you say that's how it'll end, because it's growing too quickly and it breaks up.
1: Well, that is one option.
0: Stretches like a Looney Tunes.
1: So that is one option, what we call the big rip. Another is something we call just... But the heat death, where the universe just keeps growing and ends itself. What we're finding evidence of right now is that the universe is actually slowing down in its speed, like it's taking its foot off the accelerator. So if that implies it, then we may actually reach a point where we stop growing and we could potentially collapse in on itself. So that's one of the...
0: equally terrifying.
1: It is.
0: So that theory being when it stops, it's not like it stops and then that second it collapses. There's the collapse.
1: It would take, like, you can almost imagine like a proportionate amount of time where it's kind of like going up
0: a million years, a billion?
1: We were talking tens of billions of years,
0: all right,
1: luckily.
0: We're okay then.
1: It is. It's also going to look at about 100,000 new exoplanets, planets around other stars. And one of the key ones here is looking at small planets like Earth. We're good at finding big planets. We're good at finding planets near the star. This is going to find, hopefully, lots of planets like Earth far away and quite small from that star.
0: So the rate of growth of the universe.
1: Yeah, exactly.
0: All right. That's simple enough. First potential hit of dark matter on Earth may have been detected.
1: So dark matter and dark energy are not related.
0: I was going to segue, but I was like, hang on, these are not the same.
1: They're not. We are just not creative in our naming of things. And it's not like a E equals MC squared, you know, energy equals mass. No. So dark matter, we've known about it for the better part of a century now, almost, since the 50s and 60s.
0: Describe as elusive.
1: It is very elusive. It is not a fudge factor. We see it in space. If you were to put a galaxy on a scale... The scale tells you one measurement, and when we look at it with our eyes, it tells us a different measurement. So we see that there are stars, we can count how many stars there are, we can figure out how heavy that is, but when we measure it through gravity, it tells us it's actually a lot heavier, that there's something, there's mass missing, you know. It's like a kid, they have something heavy in their pockets, you know, they have rocks or something in their pockets. The theory for the past decade or two has been

0: It's actually really small particles, smaller than, say, a proton or electron, the things that make up everything, but really heavy. And so they're called weakly interacting massive particles, or WIMPs. Yes, the name is for itself, but it doesn't interact with light, but it has a lot of mass. And occasionally, they should travel through the universe and hit these tubes. So we believe that there are some in the universe. They travel through space. And so the whole goal here is they build these detectors deep inside.
1: So is this what we saw?
0: So it's essentially this giant tank.
1: So this really light, bright.
0: So it's a giant tank of gas deep underneath in a mine shaft. And what you're looking for is one of these particles to hit one of those circles. And it would create like a spark. So you're trying to detect.
1: And they found this spark. And
0: they found one.
1: Trying to rule out everything.
0: Exactly. That's right. So there's another one. So there's a few of these experiments now. There's actually been one just finished in Stalwell in Victoria. They're doing a similar one as well. Sorry, I apologize.
1: I can correct you.
0: But because what you want is the Earth's crust to absorb the small things. So you want it to have enough mass that to be the only thing that can make its way through. And they may have found the first one. Again, they're trying to rule everything else.
1: It blows me away. So the stuff we're looking at, these huge, complicated, expensive things, and like one spark happens in one of them.
0: Yeah.
1: And that's like endless journal articles.
0: It is. And so and this is the thing, is because we start to get to the point now where the technology is only sensitive enough to actually kind of test where this dark matter particle can be, and it was quite a surprise. So it remains to be seen if this obviously is the one. A lot of people want to do more. We'll see what happens.
1: Brad Tucker? No, we will never get through that in 30 seconds. We'll talk about the Decagon?
0: Decagon, yeah.
1: We'll talk about that next time.
0: Exactly. It's like play school in here. We'll do our shapes next week.
1: You've been on Play School.
0: I have.
1: There you go. Brad Tucker, thank you. Vice President J.D. Vance has fronted the press at the White House at the first briefing since Caroline Leavitt's departure. He made the case for Republicans at the midterms, calling some Democrats crazy, using the same word to describe Iran, but he wouldn't put a timeline on when the conflict would end, and says the Iran war is not a war at the moment. Washington correspondent Jonathan Kersley was there.
2: This was the day for the vice president to take to the podium at the White House, J.D. Vance fronting the press briefing, the first one since Caroline Leavitt departed as press secretary.
3: All right. Good morning, everybody. Yes, good afternoon now. Good to see you guys.
2: But even before he got there, the vice president was putting on a show.
3: All right, guys. We're going to find out which reporters are going to be nice and which missed their cups of coffee.
2: When it came to the serious business, the vice president couldn't put a timeline on ending the war with Iran, which is now into its seventh month.
3: I wouldn't call it a war. Right now, there is no active shooting. I recognize there have been places where this has flared up. Major combat operations lasted for about 6 weeks.
2: He says the United States is trying to prevent a global energy crisis by launching retaliatory strikes when Iran targets ships in the Strait of Hormuz.
3: So my advice to the Iranians is stop acting like crazy people and stop shooting at commercial shipping. And in the meantime, we've got to do what we've got to do despite what a foreign country is going to do in the Strait of Hormuz.
2: There also came an admission, the United States launching an investigation after civilians were killed at a wedding in the Iranian town of Sirik after a U.S. strike.
3: Unlike the IRGC, the United States never targets civilians in combat. We never will do that. We never have done that. And unfortunately, obviously, sometimes things happen. But in this particular case, I don't think that we have any information one way or the other. We're investigating it because obviously we care. We want to know. And if we do make mistakes, again, this is a big difference between us and Iran. When our military makes mistakes, they learn from them to try to get better from them. So we're investigating it very fully.
2: But so much of this almost one-hour appearance from the vice president was to send a message to Americans about the midterms and what he sees as the strength of the Republican argument on the economy, even as petrol prices remain high in an election where cost of living will be front of mind. He also launched a verbal attack directed at the Democrats.
3: The choice of the election really is between crazy people who are trying to rig the game and common sense people who you may have disagreements with from time to time, but at least they're rooted in common sense.
2: This feud with the Democratic nominee for the crucial Senate race in Michigan was reignited.
4: There's something about Abdul El-Sayed that is very, very evil.
5: Well, let me tell you what's evil. evil is the idea of starting wars when there is peace.
3: I think El-Sayed's a crazy person, and I think whatever your views on Mike Rogers' specific policy prescriptions, I'd like to have a non-crazy person like Mike Rogers representing Michigan and the United States Senate rather than a crazy person like El-Sayed.
2: And as for the vice president's possible 2028 ambitions, well, he's still keeping mum.
3: You should be focused not on a job a few years from now, you should be focused on the midterms. And that's the approach that I've taken. I think people sometimes don't believe me because they assume you're the vice president. You must think about this all the time. What I'm focused on, man, is trying to get as many Republicans as elected as possible so that we can do as much good as possible.
2: J.D. Vance knows the success of the last 2 years of the Trump administration's legislative agenda will largely be determined by who controls power in Congress after November's elections.
1: The New South Wales government has confirmed 3 new cases of the H5N1 bird flu strain have been detected. Samples were taken from Greater Crested Terns at Port Kembla and at Warriewood on Sydney's northern beaches. A shearwater bird has also tested positive in Quirindi near Coffs Harbour. There has been a total of 20 cases in New South Wales and 468 nationwide.
6: Yeah, it is very concerning, but it's important to remember at the moment the experience from overseas has been that it's largely seabirds and coastal birds and water birds that are most impacted by this, and mammals in those areas too, such as seals and sea lions. Overseas, the land birds, garden birds haven't been as heavily impacted, but the one unknown in Australia is we've never had a wild bird high pathogenic virus like this before. So our birds may be particularly naive and we just don't know how our native birds will react. But for now, it's only in coastal birds and only along our coasts, and there's been very few inland cases.
1: Politicians are expected to provide a voice for their constituents, but sometimes that voice can be a bit off-key. Queensland State Liberal Party members posted a rendition of Dolly Parton's 9 to 5, which has had the internet cringing.

0: anything.
1: They just use your mind and never give you credit.
2: Working 9 to 5, what a way to make a living.
3: 9 to 5, service and devotion.
4: Just couldn't even get it in time, could they? And nothing but like to hear them saying that they're barely getting by when they're on a few hundred thousand dollars. The video was quickly deleted. The Queensland Deputy Premier, well, he revealed it was him who asked the video to be taken down, but you might be surprised as to why.
5: I asked for it to be taken down because, quite frankly, my other colleagues made me look bad because they can't sing, and I can, and so I think it was good that it got taken down. I said to Ariana that in future, use the auto tune for people that can't sing.
4: There you go. The United Nations is warning of a supersized El Nino. The climate pattern could be the strongest on record and last until at least February 2027. That's according to World Meteorological Organization. El Nino is a natural phenomenon developing in the Pacific Ocean. It allows warm water to spread and release heat into the atmosphere. It can shift rainfall and temperature worldwide, fueling weather conditions like droughts and typhoons. The WMO has undertaken a major mobilisation to try to circulate its forecasts of events linked to the phenomenon. It tends to mean drought in Australia. It's time now for a look at the weather. Here's News 24 weather meteorologist Tamsin Green.
6: To end your week, we're looking at some showers moving through across the southwest with a cold front. Meanwhile, further east, we're looking at a trough delivering showers to South Australia, Victoria and Tasmania. Across Brisbane, we're still looking at that unseasonable heat. Temperatures should be climbing to 31 degrees, but there is the chance that sea breeze may kick in a little bit earlier, scuppering those temperatures there. For Sydney, we're looking at a brief reprieve in those temperatures, still above average for the time of year, and a good dose of sunshine before that heat kicks back in again into your Saturday. Cooler still across the south. Melbourne looking at top temperature of 18 degrees. Should be staying mainly dry, partly cloudy conditions, but those showers will be moving through overnight. For Adelaide, those showers can be expected for much of the day. We're looking at the chance of a thunderstorm in the mix as well, particularly heading through the evening. Meanwhile, for Perth, a few showers are a possibility. We'll look at some sunny spells between as well and a top temperature of 20 degrees. Hobart should be staying mainly dry, a good deal of cloud around for your Friday, a top of 15 degrees. Canberra also dry with sunny spells and a top of 18. And Darwin warm and sunny, but we are looking at the chance of maybe one or two showers in the mix.
4: That's it for Afternoon Agenda. Thanks very much for your company. 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
8: Hello and a warm welcome to Business Now. Thanks for your company. I'm Ingrid Willing. Coming up on the program, and the collapse of Battler Group puts the industry on notice as a wave of subcontract insolvencies could be on the cards. We'll chat with insolvency specialist Chris Baskerville for his take in just a moment. Plus, the RBA left with a tough decision at the end of this month as the economy battles slower growth, sticky inflation and geopolitical woes. How the sell-off in bonds is adding to the picture of uncertainty. Scott Haslam, head of investment at LGT Wealth Management, will join us shortly with his view. And a whole island for sale for around $500,000. We'll give you a tour a little later in the show when we talk all things property. That's all coming up on today's program. Now let's take you through some of the other stories you should know about. And the Aussie dollar has reached its highest level in 4 months. It touched 72.14 US cents earlier in the session. Of course, it's come off that now, sitting at 72.05 cents. It comes off the back of some commentary from a US Fed Reserve member last night, suggesting the Fed may not need to hike rates after all in the near term, putting downward pressure on the greenback. The comments highlighting the divergence between the US Central Bank and the RBA, with the RBA looking more and more likely to hike as soon as this month after three hikes earlier in the year. The Aussie dollar is the best performing currency in the G10, and after breaking a key technical level today, could move even higher tonight, depending on some key economic data out of the United States where employment numbers will be released. And ASIC chair Sarah Court has faced a parliamentary inquiry into the KPMG audit leaks scandal today, announcing it's launched a review and a surveillance of audit companies dating back to July of 2023. ASIC revealed there's been 551 complaints about alleged audit misconduct across the big four accounting firms, and it will provide an update by the end of the year once it's had time to review those. KPMG has been in focus after admitting that some of its staff accessed confidential information from corporate clients in order to gain business. All right, let's go straight to the boards now and take a look at some of the market moves this week. And the ASX fading into the red in afternoon trade, closing down about, well, close to 0.2%. We did sort of open in the black, but steadily moved down as the session continued. We saw energy and miners take a hit, as well as some stocks going ex-dividend, not helping the broader picture there. Concerns around geopolitical issues, as well as further rate hikes going forward, weighing on the broader stock market. Some of the best performers today, well, you can see there, car retailer Warren Automotive rallied today after receiving approval from the ACCC to buy dealership operator Wakeling Automotive on the proviso it sells 8 of its sites. It was up 3.2%. Just before we went on air, Core Lithium was actually stronger. So you can see there, perhaps in settlement, thinly traded stock, it's moved downwards. So it did go down at the end of the session there, down about 1.5%. But it pushed higher at the start of the session, finalising the sale of the remaining 25,000 tonnes of its lithium fines stockpile to commodity giant Glencore. And finally, Regis Healthcare. Look, a slight bounce for that one, up close to 6%. But it comes after a horror 27% fall yesterday after a warning around government funding hikes versus operating costs for that one. On the flip side, some of the worst performers today, Nine Entertainment. It was weaker by about 8.5% after billionaire Bruce Gordon upped his stake further in the business, buying up another 3% in the past 5 months. Now, he's the owner of Wynn and the largest shareholder in Nine, holding just under 26%. Plus, energy stocks weaker, including Ampol. It fell by about 6%. Look, it's also ex-dividend today, so that is weighing on that stock as well. And CSL also off by about 0.6%, dragging down the broader index today. But one of the top stories of the today, of course, Bathler Group administrators have continued meetings with creditors today as some positive discussions take place with 5 of the 43 lenders. Now, Tenio administrators could do a deal with 5 lenders. The Australian reporting some of these include Centuria Bass, Ray White Capital and Latrobe Financial. And while administrators are hoping funding arrangements are in place by the end of day today, they've set a deadline of Monday. Now, it would mean work could continue on their land sites at the start of next week. There are lenders across 200 sites, though, mostly in Western Sydney, and the company has a debt stack of $3.4 billion. So what does this mean for the industry, and will we see a domino effect on suppliers? Let's get more now. We're joined by Chris Baskerville, Managing Partner at Gersh Sutherland, who joins me now. Chris, great to have your company. Big news, of course, and rippling through the industry. Just give us a sense, I guess, of what this collapse means for the industry more broadly, because it's pretty significant.
0: It's large. It's humongous, and there's no other way to say it. Like one of the larger builders that went down a few years ago only owed about $400 million. That was huge. This is $3.2 billion. And the way I can compare it is if you have a look at the Carillion collapse in the UK, that fell over in 2018, that was nearly £6 billion. And that was 30,000 stakeholders that all affected. So, this is massive.
8: When you look at Carillion as a bit of a case study, how quickly did we start to see the ripple effects of that? Was it immediate? Was there a months-long lag? Just give us an idea on timeline.
0: Yeah, good question. The first collapse happened 2 weeks after Carillion fell over, and the larger collapses happened within the first 4 weeks after Carillion, but the real lag effect took about 18 months. All the collapses to finally rear their head. So, yes.
8: Give us an idea of where we see the ripple effects of this, because obviously subcontractors are a big one. We start to see, the collapse of those, but you also get this idea of, if there's one cockroach in the cupboard, there's going to be more. Just give us an idea of where we potentially may see ripple effects.
0: The obvious one to my mind is the subcontractors, like the actual guys on and the work sites. They live paycheck to paycheck. They're usually very thinly capitalized themselves, and they rely on that cash flow to come through on a 7-14 day cycle. And all it sometimes takes for those subbies that are actually out there at the front lines, as we call it, is one or two pay cycles missed, and they're in real trouble.
8: I guess we hear anecdotally of the industry being under a bit of pressure. We've been hearing this for a while. Are you seeing real signs of this, though, in terms of the numbers of insolvencies?
0: Yeah, absolutely. Construction is 25% of corporate failure at the moment. There was about 3,400 companies fell over in the construction space in 2026 financial year. So it's significant. Effectively, one in four of the work we do is construction related. When you... What I expect you're going to see is huge spikes in construction as the ripples and the dominoes start to fall over the next two quarters.
8: Right. OK, so we're already seeing construction costs sort of rising over the last 12 months thanks to the war in Iran. But is this surprising, I guess, or unsurprising, I should say, given, you know, that we're seeing the climate at the moment, falling house prices, economic slowdown, higher costs, inflation, et cetera. Is this to be expected, these sort of insolvencies in this climate?
0: Yeah, absolutely. I was asked this same question just this morning, and my gut instinct just immediately went to there is a storm on the horizon. I think it's the perfect storm. All these calamities are coming together at once, and I don't think the economy the way it is at the moment is really stress test for such a all these things to come together. There's going to be fallout, you know. And I think what sort of triggered us to actually start getting out there and getting the message, particularly to the subbies, is really just don't wait. Like, don't wait for the dominoes to fall. Don't wait for the problems to be at your doorstep. You have a problem right now. You need to go and deal with that head on.
8: How do they deal with it though? I mean, how do you sort of, if you're already in business, you're already working with companies, how do you sort of try to mitigate any damage that may come?
0: Yeah, good. That's a really good question. Cash. Cash is king. Cash has always been king. So you need to shore up your cash. You need to really take, now you've got to really stress test your own business. So you've really got to look at what resources do I have available that I can call in, and how could I potentially mitigate the money that has to exit my business. But you have to be, it's a crisis management type mindset. So you're in crisis right now. And if this company was one of your major sources of income, and major could be more than 20% of your revenue, right? And if this entity was worth more than 20% of your revenue, and you can expect to not receive that revenue coming in, well, how does that then impact your profitability, your cash flow moving forward? And if you're seeing, you know, the storms inside your own business, well, you got to don't bury your head in the sand. You got to face it head on.
8: Be alert. That's the message there, Chris. Appreciate your time on the program. Thanks so much for joining us.
0: Thank you. Appreciate it.
8: Chris Baskerville there. We got to take a quick break. Coming up, though, a bunch of economists changing calls for a rate hike this month, now expecting the RBA to move again at the end of the month. We'll talk why with Scott Haslam from LGT Wealth. That's next.
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0: News 24 will be back after this short break.
1: Welcome back. Well, the global economy continues on a roller coaster as bond yields climb sharply across the US, Japan, Europe, and of course here at home in Australia. It comes amid a backdrop of higher oil prices, greater input costs, hotter inflation and slower growth, and central banks attempting to balance it all. Now, of course, this week alone, domestic growth numbers came in slightly better than expected, spurring a raft of changes by economists now expecting a rate hike this month. For more on what the RBA is grappling with and how it plays into strategy two, I spoke with Scott Haslam, LGT Wealth Management's Chief Investment Officer and Head of Investment, and started by asking him about growth and the numbers this week.
2: Yeah, so we saw overall growth slowing down from, let's say, 2.5% to about 2%. And that's not really slow enough, one would imagine, in the RBA's mind to deal with what they think is a pretty significant supply problem in our economy. So, yes, we've had a little bit of a drift up in the unemployment rate. But last week, we also saw some, you know, inflation not really improving. It's still a long way above the target band. Household spending is still pretty strong. So growth being around that 2% mark, that's actually where the RBA thinks our kind of maximum speed limit is. So we've got growth at the maximum speed limit and inflation above the target. It does sort of lend itself to the RBA having a little bit more work to do.
1: So do you expect them to hike then come the end of this month?
2: Look, I think that there's a very high probability that they're going to lift interest rates this year. I think there is a reasonable chance that Governor Bullock is going to make the decision that there's not enough reason to wait to the next quarterly CPI, given what we've seen in the monthly and the household spending data. So I think there's a very good chance that they are going to lift rates in September. And if they don't go in September, I think they'll end up going in November. And I guess it comes down to really, do you think we've got an inflation problem? I mean, it feels to me like we've got an inflation problem. So I'm not sure that the current setting is changing that.
1: Yeah, right, because, you know, some of the, you know, when you look at the underlying, it strips out some of these one-offs. We're still seeing that, well, that's where we're seeing the most elevated inflation. So are interest rate hikes enough to do the job? Because we are still seeing somewhat resilient spending in the economy. I mean, that in one part of the economy isn't slowing down. So are the interest rate hikes that we're seeing, which we know is a very blunt monetary policy instrument, enough to sort of get this sticky inflation?
2: Well, it does seem like consumers at the moment, because we've got very strong income growth, and this is before the big increases in the minimum wage came through, the consumers are kind of maintaining their current spending and just paying the higher price. And I think what the RBA is looking for is, in order to create a bit of room or spare capacity in the economy, they actually want demand to go down a little bit and they want the unemployment rate to go up a little bit. So I do think, in conjunction with what we're seeing coming through in the housing sector post-budget changes and the like, I do think a little bit tighter policy probably will get the job done. I'm probably not looking for a couple of moves this year. Maybe it's only one, but I do think a little bit more needs to come through on interest rates.
1: Yeah, like when you look at what's going on in the housing market, and obviously, you know, we're hearing a lot of economists come out and, you know, forecast double-digit losses when it comes to percentage for house prices, and you've got, you know, the Treasurer saying other things. But what's your take on how this impacts the market or the broader economy and how the RBA reads into this? Because, of course, it does impact sentiment as well in the economy, and I think that's the main thing when it comes to sort of sentiment in the housing market does sort of ripple through the rest of the economy.
2: Yeah, look, I think you can debate the merits of the actual policy changes that were made in the budget, but they are significant and they do, to me, appear to be something that the economy is going to take a little bit of time to digest. And so I think there are both real impacts, but also the sentiment ones you talk about. We know from the most recent equity reporting season that banks are telling us that they're investor loan applications are down 15 to 25%. So if you're not seeing that turnover, then investors aren't buying homes, they're not buying white goods and brown goods and painting and those types of things. So you definitely get a real side of the economy slow down as housing slows down. And then to your point, there is also that sentiment story. If you feel like your wealth has gone down a certain amount, you might take a little bit longer to upgrade your phone or buy buy a new car. And so all that kind of feeds through. And ultimately, unfortunately, sometimes people lose jobs, and that then compounds that weaker spending environment.
1: How does this impact your strategy when it comes to investing and investments more broadly? Because, of course, you've got what's going on geopolitically, which we've touched on, obviously a huge issue in the global economy, and one which is completely unpredictable, and we don't really know when that might end. So how do you play that from an investment standpoint?
2: Well, I think one of the things we focus a lot on is really understanding the world in which we live. What is our secular view, or our 5 to 10 year view? And from our perspective, we're living in a world where there's it's more multipolar, which means it's not the US economy necessarily in the leadership position. There's lots of different axes of leadership around the world, from the US to obviously Russia, China, India. And so it creates a lot more volatility. We've got a lot more nationalistic and populist governments around the world, and we're obviously going through some form of energy transition as well. So all of that creates a world where there's a lot more volatility. There's a lot more inflation, but we would argue a lot more growth as well. So that really feeds into how you build a portfolio. And essentially, we need to make sure we're moving beyond just that 60-40 bond equity portfolio, that we're getting access to things that can protect us from inflation volatility. So that might be infrastructure or real assets, toll roads, those types of things that have got CPI indexing. We know companies are staying private and not listing, but like the number of IPOs is slower. So we want to be accessing private equity. And we actually still like private debt. And we think if you invest particularly offshore in well-diversified and experienced managers, these are really strong parts of portfolios. So it's really about being diversified across the whole asset complex and making sure we're kind of linking into some of those really interesting themes around AI and defense and all the things that are associated with the energy transition as well.
1: So much more ground to cover. We've run out of time, Scott. Really appreciate your time on the program today. Thanks so much for joining us.
2: Good to be with you.
1: Time for a quick break. Coming up, we'll take a look into the auction market, see what's changed as house prices continue to soften. That's coming up next.
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2: Welcome back. Let's take a look at the property market and kick it off with the auction data for this week. And there will be 1,644 auctions across Australia, with 603 in New South Wales. 529 of those will be in Sydney. There will be 650 auctions in Victoria, with 632 in Melbourne. Queensland will hold 207 auctions. 130 of those are in Brisbane. Adelaide will hold 108 auctions. Perth will have 12. And Canberra will hold 37 auctions. Let's take a look at some of the most viewed properties now. And in New South Wales at 21 Emily Street, Leichhardt, it's a three-bedroom, two-bathroom house in a tightly held popular neighbourhood. Look, it's certainly a renovator's dream. As you can see, they're a pretty blank canvas. Certainly needs a bit of an upgrade, a cosmetic upgrade at least, but it's a very desirable area on a corner block. The auction guide for this one is $1.4 million. Over in Victoria, we have 217 Sorritt Avenue in Malvern. There's a two-bedroom, one-bathroom townhouse. It's in a very exclusive gated area designed around two large private courtyards. It has high ceilings, a sleek kitchen, and a large living dining opening out to the landscaped courtyard. The price guide for this one is $1.5 to $1.65 million. And at 50 to 52 Connors Street, Petrie in Queensland, there's a large family home. This is on over 1,000 squares, so a big property. It's a four-bedroom house set in a quiet pocket. It has split-level layout, open-plan living. Outside's great for entertaining, as you could see. A large deck, a saltwater in-ground pool too. And there's also some added extras like a fire pit and plenty of room outside. Over in South Australia at 62 Downdrive Valley View is a gorgeous four-bedroom home on around 700 squares. It's got a gorgeous aesthetic inside as well, a fireplace and a living, polished floors, a kitchen and a sun-drenched living space that overlooks the parkland opposite. There's also a rear courtyard outside with a dedicated alfresco entertaining area. This one is going for $830,000. And at 158 Victoria Avenue, Dalkeith, in Western Australia, this is a beauty. It's a five-bedroom house on over 1,000 squares, so another very big property. It's a luxurious house with grand proportions. It's got views of the Swan River and the Freshwater Bay Yacht Club. Makes for a great backdrop. Not to mention the entrance of palatial gates, manicured gardens and double door front portico. It's got a spacious lounge, kitchen, a huge theatre room and a large master suite as well. But the top listing of the week, this one takes us over to Tasmania at Little Dog Island off Flinders Island in Lady Barron. Now, this is not just a property. It's your chance to own an entire island. And it's a beauty. Look at that. It's got two beaches across the picturesque coastline, two huts on the island with a composting toilet, so ready to go. It's only 15 minutes by boat from Lady Barron Wharf through sheltered waters as well. It spans around 17 hectares, and you can have this one, certified council valuation of $520,000. All right, it's time now for our luxe listing of the week, and it's over in Queensland at 14 Somerset Drive, Budgerum. Let's head to the agent now, Chris Pace from McGrath Budgerum for more. Chris, welcome to the show. Tell us about this property. What are some of the key features you like?
3: Well, thanks for having us, Ingrid. Look, it's an amazing home, built in 2021, so only just 5 years young on a large 1,563 square metre block. The X factor here, it has amazing views of the coast. Budrum in the heart of the Sunshine Coast. We've still got a large influx of people moving here, about 9,000 people per year, but beautiful engineered oak flooring, high ceilings, gas fireplace. It's got all the luxuries you would expect of a modern home, ducted air, a mineral pool, and also the potential to possibly cut a block off as well, being so large at 1,563 square metres.
2: Oh, wow, that's a selling point as well. It looks beautiful aspect there. Look, have you had much interest in the property?
3: Yeah, look, prestige properties are still going very well. Good properties are always going to attract good buyers, most of them throughout southeast Queensland thus far in the campaign. Some good interest from Brisbane and Toowoomba.
2: Price guide on this one?
3: 3.2 to 3.4 million.
2: Beautiful stuff, Chris. Appreciate your time. Thanks so much.
3: No worries. Thanks for having us.
2: All right, to finish up, Tesla has begun rolling out cyber cabs to its robo-taxi service in Austin, Texas. The electric vehicle maker offered rides in its two-seater cyber cab, which comes with no steering wheel or pedals. Another interesting feature of the Cybercab is it uses electric brakes with no brake lines or fluids. Tesla CEO Elon Musk revealed that the motor uses no rare earth metals but maintains the same range. For now, the Cybercab service is invite only and in limited areas of Austin. Taking a look at Tesla's share price overnight, it's lifted almost 5.5%. Investors excited about the driverless vehicles, which are key to Tesla's future. All right, that's all for today's program. Thanks for joining us. It's time now for the Bond Report with Caleb Bond.
0: Prime Time Opinion on News 24 starts now. This is the Bond Report.
4: Good evening, Australia. I'm Caleb Bond. The federal government has set up a Ministry of Truth to combat what it calls climate misinformation. But what actually is climate misinformation? More on that shortly. The Albanese government is digging its heels in on its property tax changes. Claire O'Neill says, don't believe your lying eyes. And the push to let pensioners work without losing their payments is back on the agenda, and it has the backing of the business sector. But first, let's take a look at tonight's top stories. It's been revealed today that the federal government has set up a working group to fight quote-unquote climate misinformation. It is effectively a ministry of truth. A paper from the Climate Change Authority says that the Department of Climate and Energy has created a cross-agency communications and stakeholder engagement working group to support a more collaborative approach to addressing climate misinformation. Now, translated into plain English, that means we have armies of bureaucrats across many levels of government who've been enlisted to tell you that you're wrong to not want big wind farms moving into your farming community or to think that renewables aren't the cheapest form of energy. And so we need to set up another mob to make sure that they're all singing from the same hymn sheet. This paper says climate misinformation is already affecting how climate policy is delivered in Australia. It's contributing to project delays, higher costs and community division. Globally, misinformation is a recognised risk to policy delivery in complex transitions. It can distort public debate, amplify mistrust, create confusion, and affect how people respond to change. Misinformation is a real delivery risk that can distort the policy environment before evidence is presented. It affects both policy on emissions reduction and preparedness for climate impacts. Gee, sounds scary. I mean, how exactly is climate misinformation causing project delays and higher costs? Perhaps they need to get the climate misinformation police onto themselves, because basically what they're suggesting is that big renewable projects are facing community opposition, not because people are genuinely concerned about their communities, but because they've presumably swallowed lies about renewable energy. And that is why they're opposed. One, it's really condescending and patronising. And two, it's just wrong. I mean, not wanting prime agricultural land to be turned into a wind farm is not based on misinformation. It's based on a legitimate concern for the land and the country. The paper also says common narratives seek to increase uncertainty about climate policies, technologies and solutions, focusing on cost of living, energy prices and reliability, jobs, regional impacts, biodiversity and environmental impacts, and whether Australia's action matters. Simple, emotionally engaging and well-funded messages spread faster than detailed policy evidence. The result is an uneven playing field. Climate misinformation is increasingly intersecting with broader online communities built around distrust of government and institutions. Again, what's the actual misinformation here? Focusing on the cost of living is misinformation? Go look in your wallet. Go look at your power bill. And it's misinformation? I mean, we've been told that renewable energy is the cheapest form of energy. And yet as we've brought in more and more renewables, our power bills have gone up and up. Can you blame people for saying, hang on a minute? But no, it's misinformation. What they're really on about is that legitimate debate over renewable energy and renewable projects is stifling projects, which I'm sure is true. But that's how a democracy works. We all get a say. You don't just get to waltz in and do whatever you want. But for being part of that debate, the government patronises us by telling us we've fallen for misinformation. Joining me now for more on this is the Australian's environment editor, Graham Lloyd. Graham, I mean, I don't know. We haven't been told how much this costs. But it's ridiculous, frankly, that obviously we have so many bureaucrats across so many different departments working on this climate misinformation stuff that now they've had to go and set up a working group or whatever they call it to corral them all in the same direction to tell us that we're wrong for questioning any of it.
5: That's right, and that's the insidious nature of it, that we're not allowed to question it. I think in plain terms, the propaganda department is worried that not everybody has drunk the Kool-Aid. There are people out there discussing, well, what are the mechanics of this and what's the value? And it's something that they have failed to answer up front. They can't answer now, and rather than have the debate, they just want to try and shut it down.
4: What exactly is climate misinformation? You know, not what they're talking. I mean, cost of living? If you talk about the cost of living in the context of your power bills going up and renewable energy coming onto the grid, that is misinformation?
5: That's right. And I think the most ridiculous aspect of this report that was put out or discussion paper by the Climate Change Authority was how wide they cast the net. It was everything to do with the transition in terms of, well, it costs money, it takes time, it causes nuisance to people, and it's not going to change the weather. The way it's couched, all those things would be misinformation to discuss, which just seems outrageous. And then all the organisations that are captured, whether they're industry groups, industry associations, online communities, general citizens, were all caught by this sort of misinformation net. It just looks like a totalitarian approach.
4: Well, indeed, that's exactly what it is. They don't want to do any of this stuff by consensus. They essentially want to force us into it. They know people are opposed. They know people are concerned. And instead of dealing with those concerns and talking constructively to people, they say, oh, it's misinformation. Whenever a government says something is misinformation, your ears should be pricking up and paying attention. Graham Lloyd, good to see you as always. Meanwhile, Federal Health Minister Mark Butler has dismissed concerns from the states that cuts to health insurance rebates for over 65s will put more pressure on the public health system. Mr Butler and the State and Territory Health Ministers met in Sydney today where they raised these concerns, but he has dismissed them out of hand.
6: We discussed the private health reforms that Minister Butler is leading on. We raised, as State and Territory, concerns for modelling that we've been able to do that we think will have an impact on our respective hospital systems. We just cannot have a situation where we have any more pressure put on our states and territories' public hospitals at the moment. I think everyone would agree.
7: Modelling from the department indicates that maybe 44,000 people will leave health insurance at a time where health insurance membership will continue to climb. The University of Melbourne, so not the government, not the industry, has indicated that that's a high point. They think it's more likely to be somewhere between 12,000 and 41,000. Now, the insurance industry, unsurprisingly, has put out very different numbers, and it appears that the state governments are simply reflecting the insurance industry modelling about what they think will happen.
4: It also came as a report from Catholic Health Australia, which is a non-profit body. They said it could bankrupt some private hospitals and drive more people into aged care, which is ironically where the federal government says it'll spend the money it saves by cutting the rebate. Now, the government says 44,000 elderly people will drop their private health cover. Let's assume that number is correct. Even if it is, why would you do anything that might encourage older people, people who are the most likely to use their private health cover, which helps take pressure off the public system, to get rid of their health insurance? When the reason the government encourages private cover with rebates and tax breaks and with penalties if you don't take it out before you turn 31 is to save the government money and alleviate public hospitals. Over 65s receive a higher rebate than younger people. That is true. And the government tells us that this is unfair. But is it? I mean, older people get a more generous subsidy because they presumably had their insurance for a long time, probably used it little in their younger years, but they've now come to a time in life when they will actually use it. They're also likely dealing with less income than they previously had because many of them would be pensioners. And having done the right thing, throughout their lives by having private health insurance, they're now being penalised at the pointy end. I think that's what's not fair. The reason people will give up their health insurance is because they can't afford it. That is baked into this policy. The government wants to make health insurance less affordable. All right, joining me now from Private Healthcare Australia, Dr. Rachel David. Dr. David, good to see you. The minister is so pig-headed on this and says, you know, all the numbers are incorrect. It's 44,000. That's the top, you know. He says that the top number is 44,000 might give up their private health insurance. Even if that is the case, I mean, if 10,000 people give up their private health insurance, elderly people, surely that means more people going to the public system. It means a lesser standard of care. It ultimately means the government spends more, does it not?
8: Yes, well, that's the issue, is that people aged over 65 actually claim more than they spend in premiums, which means they're accessing more healthcare. For those who will give up their health insurance as a result of this measure, which will make their premiums go up by hundreds of dollars, for those who won't be able to actually manage that, their only option will be to join a public hospital waiting list. And we estimate that the cost of that will be $260 million to state governments that they're going to have to find at a time when public hospitals are under extreme strain from both ambulance ramping and from lengthy waiting lists.
4: I suppose this is part of the thing, right? I mean, it's all good and well for Mark Butler and the federal government to say, well, you know, we're going to save $3 billion here and we're going to put it into aged care over there. So effectively, you're not saving any, you're just shuffling the money that you're spending on aged people. But the bill then has to be picked up by the states, that the feds don't ultimately have to deal with the consequences of this. So it's quite easy for them.
8: Well, it's a cost shift to the pockets of elderly people, many of whom have paid for their health insurance over decades, as you correctly pointed out, and a cost shift to state governments as well, who are going to have to find millions of extra dollars to treat these people when they inevitably join an elective surgery waiting list.
4: I just want to ask you very quickly, the numbers, the minister says the numbers are wrong, the numbers that the industry have been giving out. What do you say to that?
8: We have done extensive research into this policy the moment we found out about it. We did not pull these numbers out of the air. We surveyed 1,500 people and did focus groups. We even went down to the local supermarket and were interviewing people to get a handle on what attitudes were to this policy. It is resoundingly despised by people aged 65 and over and their families for the very reasons that we've discussed. People have paid, good faith, have paid for their health insurance for years, and just as they're getting to the point that they need to use it, the rug's been pulled out from under them.
4: Indeed. Dr. David, thank you for your time. Now, housing's been one of the stories of the week. The NEB's top economist warned yesterday that the Albanese government's tax changes were contributing to a lack of housing supply. What a surprise. And earlier in the week, Treasurer Jim Chalmers was digging in. Indeed, he is. He's still backing his department's modelling on what the tax changes would do to house prices, even when all the evidence says otherwise.
9: The Treasury assumptions in the budget are over the next couple of years, not the past couple of months. And so it would be unusual to compare outcomes or forecasts from the first couple of months and compare that with the Treasury assumptions over a couple of years.
4: I mean, even today, Claire O'Neill had a crack at defending Labor's changes to property tax.
10: We've got a housing crisis that's been cooking in our country for 40 years now, and I don't think any Australian reasonably believes that that can be completely resolved in a short space of time.
4: Joining me now to discuss this is Open Corp Chief Executive Sam McClellan. Good to see you on the desk. I think we spoke once.
11: We have recently.
4: You were here and I was in Sydney.
11: That's correct.
4: So it's good to have you here. Seriously. How can they keep saying, oh, no problem here, it's all going as intended, nothing to worry about in the numbers? I mean, we were told that house prices would not go down. We were just told that they would grow slower.
11: Yeah.
4: The early evidence is very much to the contrary, yeah. and they're not having a bar of it.
11: No, that's right. If you think about the critics, they can probably say to Chalmers at this point in time, I told you so. So with... And they're right to do so. With 2% over 2 years versus 3.7 over the last quarter, the numbers are out. If you make a major change to taxation and consumer confidence gets knocked around, the reality is we increase the housing shortage and people are not happy about it.
4: And I think part of the-

0: how are we meant to buy the argument that this is all about making it easier to buy a home?
1: Yeah, if we look at, and this is where the numbers, which frustrates me with the government, if they're looking at their modelling, they're not focusing on the affordable end of the market. What we're trying to solve is affordable housing to house Australians, make it easier for renters and first home buyers getting into the country. So the modelling that they're doing is based on a national level or a city level. So if you look at it, and all the numbers coming out frustrate me and they're worthless. So instead we should be focusing on the affordable end of the market. Now, people talk about markets within markets, it's a general term, but I think few people actually understand it. So we think of Melbourne, we're in Melbourne filming today, the rings around the city, they're individual markets, more expensive in the inner, going outwards. There's also growth corridors that have come in over the last 15 years around the activity centres, they're individual markets. So the numbers that everyone's talking about aren't focused on the affordable end of the market, and that's what the government's budget has failed to address or to allow building to continue. Making building reform, more land, and making it easier for trades to work in residential, that's what they need to make the difference here.
0: So what's actually happening in the affordable end of the market, as you put it?
1: Yeah, the affordable end of the market, so Open Court, we spend 19,000 hours a year and we look at every growth corridor in Australia. We look at the amount of land supply, the building starts, not the building approvals, the infrastructure going in and the demand going into the area. Now, there's an overwhelming undersupply of affordable housing. Some areas are worse than that. But what we're getting is with Cotality's figures came out and the Westpac sentiment report, you've got sentiment kicking in, so people are freezing. Now, as people freeze, they stop buying, which is why we're seeing fluctuations in the property market. But the fundamentals of the property market, there's still a massive undersupply of housing. Now, when people, there's no siren that goes off or media headline that says, consumer confidence is back. Just the property market will start off again once consumer confidence kicks. So the government's, what they've put in place, the headline should be, this budget delivers less homes, 35,000. So I can't fathom why they're hanging their hat on making it more affordable for everyday Australians. The rents are going up around Australia. That's the first indicator of prices going up for Chalmers to come out. And it frustrates me. We provide new properties to new investors. These Labor changes, I should be singing from the rooftop, but I'm worried about my kids and I'm worried about people in the future being able to rent and have affordable housing for their first home buyer.
0: But apparently there's never been a better time to be a first home buyer in Australia. I mean, seriously, can you believe it? Yeah. Cam, good to see you. Thank you
1: Pleasure.
0: For joining
1: Thanks
0: me
1: on
0: the desk this evening. After the break, a school has scrapped Mother's Day and Father's Day celebrations to be more inclusive, and a man is alleged to have dumped dogs to fend for themselves because voices in his head told him to do it. That more when I look at the state of the nation. An outrage over Matt Canavan saying boys feel disenfranchised. More on that shortly.
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0: News 24 will be back after this short break.
1: Now, you might find this hard to believe, not really, but things don't always go to plan in the world of television. Things go wrong, news breaks, all sorts of stuff, right? And look, maybe I shouldn't laugh at this because there, but for the grace of God go I. But I saw this little mishap on Piers Morgan's show and I thought it was too good not to share. Now, it doesn't really matter what they're talking about, but keep your eye on the bloke in the middle.
2: Let me stop you there.
3: Let's be honest.
2: Let me play a little mashup of your nephew, Cenk Hasanpaker, and the controversial things he said about
4: it. Here we go back to
2: Sorry.
4: Are we ever going to talk about Mike Rogers?
2: Hang on.
1: Seriously. I better check the structural integrity of this chair underneath me. All right, let's take a look at the state of the nation. Starting tonight in Western Australia, where drivers have won a fight against the police over AI traffic fines. Now, you've probably heard about or seen these overhead mobile phone and seatbelt cameras around the country. If you're unlucky, you might have been fined by one. But hundreds of seatbelt fines have been ripped up in WA because there wasn't enough evidence that drivers knew a passenger wasn't wearing a seatbelt. About 7% of these seatbelt fines have been overturned on review, and WA Commissioner, Police Commissioner, I should say, Cole Blanche, said hundreds of fines had been dismissed because there was no reasonable prospect, quote-unquote, of conviction. Of course, most people probably just copped the fine. But the moral of the story here is if you get one of these AI-generated fines, challenge it. In New South Wales, a school has scrapped its Mother's Day and Father's Day activities in favour of what it calls a Unified Parents and Loved Ones Day. This is a French school, international French school in Maroubra in Sydney, that's told parents on a Zoom meeting that they would stop celebrating the traditional days to have a, quote, more inclusive day. One mother told the Daily Telegraph, "We've been told it is forbidden to do anything for Father's Day, which is of course on the weekend, until June 1, when it's a unified celebration day due to the risk of isolating students with two dads or those who have lost a parent." I mean, seriously? Yeah. Some people have gay parents. Some people have parents who've died. But does that mean that we upend everything else? It's a bit like the whole war on Christmas thing. I mean, I've always said it is done by virtue-signalling lefties who think other people are offended by Christmas, but really, how many people actually are? I mean, is anyone really offended by Father's Day because their dad's died or they have two lesbian mums at home or something? I think we're all bigger than that. In Tasmania, a man who allegedly stole a car and then dumped two dogs and a puppy that were inside it says he didn't mean it because voices in his head told him to dump the dogs and he thought the police were demons who were out to get him. Alexander Graham James Venn has pleaded not guilty to a raft of charges relating to the alleged theft and dumping of the dogs. A court heard that he was psychotic on the day of the alleged offences, that he'd been using ice and that voices in his head had told him to dump the puppy in one location and the two mature dogs near his father's property where he thought they'd be safe. Now, he freely admits that he did these things, but his lawyer is relying on a defence of intoxication and an acquired brain injury. Now, I'm sorry, the bloke may say he has a brain injury and it may be hard for him because of that, but A, you don't steal cars, and B, you don't dump dogs to fend for themselves, as is alleged, regardless of what the voices in your head say. I mean, if you were on meth at the time, as far as I'm concerned, that's your fault, and it shouldn't be a mitigating factor. In Queensland, the number of crime victims is dropping, but it is still the worst in the country. According to the new data from the Bureau of Statistics, there were 277,411 victims of crime in Queensland last year, compared to 289,449 in 2024. That's a 4.1% drop. In New South Wales, there were 258,956 victims, 255,931 in Victoria, and 144,651 in Western Australia. Premier David Crisafulli famously declared at the 2024 state election that he'd give up his job if the number of crime victims didn't drop by 2028. And so it would seem the government is fulfilling its promise. But there was a decline across the whole country, and Queensland still has the most victims of crime for the third year in a row. Clearly, there is still a lot more to be done. In the Northern Territory, last week I told you that the Commonwealth DPP had knocked back prosecuting the assault case against Labor MP Luke Gosling. Well, prosecutors in the top end are still trying to find someone to take on the case. The Territory's DPP decided that it couldn't take the case because of a perceived conflict of interest, but we still don't know what that is, and we still don't know whether or not this case will ever actually be prosecuted. There's big public interest in this case, and it clearly affects the ability of Gosling to do his job. So they need to sort this out fast. And at the very least, they should be telling us what this perceived conflict is that means the NTDPP can't prosecute it. In Victoria, the opposition says it would give rural and regional councils $1.5 million each every year for 4 years to fix potholes if it wins the November state election. That means 48 councils that would be in line for funding. And as anyone who's been on a country road in Victoria lately knows, they are awful, and something has to be done about it. And giving control of fixing it to councils probably isn't a bad thing, because they should know best about what roads the local community want fixed first. But never mind, I'd forgotten that Victorians actually like potholes.
3: Residents who don't want it resealed because they don't like traffic going down it, so they're quite happy to have it full of potholes, might I add. So not everyone's on board with your pothole thing. They actually like it full of potholes. Yes, actually it is.
1: The absolute genius that is Labor MP Sonia Terpstra. Emphasis on the Terps. In South Australia, a cafe owner has belled the cat on the cost of living, and he doesn't miss in his assessment of the government. Daniel Milkey is closing his Argo cafe in the Adelaide CBD to rebrand it, but he's also giving up half the space that he used to have for this new venture. Now, Argo is quite a popular spot in Adelaide, and Mr. Milkey is quite a well-known figure in Adelaide hospitality. But have a listen to his assessment of the trouble that the hospitality sector's in. He told the Advertiser, "This city is an SHIT show. The government is an SHIT show. They're spending money that's not theirs, and small business is paying for it. I feel like we're in a socialist country at the moment. Hospitality is probably the one that's felt it the most from cost of living and rising costs. Everything just going up, but we can't keep putting prices up. I couldn't have said it better myself." And in the ACT, students at a Catholic girls' school are campaigning to keep it a girls' school. St Clair's College in Canberra has been flagged as potentially going co-ed because, according to the Catholic Archdiocese of Canberra and Goulburn Education Limited, something needs to be done to keep up with the demand for Catholic education. Now, going co-ed is one of three options on the table. And it's unusual to hear of a girls' school potentially taking boys. Typically, it's boys' schools that are being made co-ed. But parents and students choose single-sex schools for a reason. Many people like them, and I think they ought to stay that way.
0: And now it's time for Caleb's comments.
1: Now, there's been a lot of talk recently about men and sexual violence and misogyny in schools and all manner of stuff that I think is unfortunately being conflated and then distorting the discussion. Obviously, there's been the Sydney Swans allegations. That's been made into some big thing about the culture within the whole club or within the whole of the AFL, instead of being treated as what they are, which is untested allegations that the police are investigating. We don't know whether anything did happen in the manner of sexual assault. We don't know who exactly might have been involved in that if it did happen. I mean, this week we saw Riley Bice, who was one of the Pullman Five, as they've been dubbed, cleared by the police. I think we all just need to take a step back on this one and let the process be followed. But that's been one thing. Another has been a spate of alleged sexual assaults involving schoolboys. There was a roundtable about that in Sydney today, convened by the Deputy New South Wales Premier, Prue Carr. Now, of course, that is concerning. But again, I would warn we need to be careful here, Firstly, to let the criminal justice system take its course and let jurists determine guilt or innocence rather than the rest of us in the cheap seats, but also inflating it into a crisis or a trend amongst boys. And to be clear, I'm not saying that there aren't issues of consent and respect for women among some boys, but I'm saying we should be careful about taking cases that happen to have occurred within a short period of time and then saying that that is proof of a broader trend. I'm not sure that that has been proven yet. And these are serious issues that deserve serious attention and discussion. And jumping to conclusions and to some degree sensationalising these things, I don't think does anybody any favours. And that includes victims. Then there's been discussion around social media and the content that's being shown to boys and young men, particularly misogynistic content. Now, this is absolutely something worth talking about and worth investigating. I don't think it's news to any of us that there is some absolute garbage on the internet. And of course, a lot of it is on social media. And social media is driven by algorithms that keep feeding people the same content they've already looked at. So it's easy to quickly end up in a closed feedback loop. And also these algorithms often encourage extreme content because it gets a rise out of people. It gets a reaction, which then boosts this stuff into other people's feeds because the algorithm perceives it to be popular. So it thinks people want to see it. Again, it becomes a bit of an endless closed feedback loop. Now, the Andrew Tates of the world and these sorts of people, often they take a kernel of truth, particularly around issues affecting men, which can draw boys in. They say, I understand that, but then it gets taken to the absolute extreme. And all of a sudden, boys are being told that women are the cause of all the world's problems. And it is seductive to have one big bad wolf to blame. It makes it simple. I'll blame that person, or I can blame that thing. But that is not how the world works, as we know. There is shade between the black and white. And it was in the context of this discussion that Matt Canavan made comments this week that I think have been blown out of proportion. He was asked on the Today Show about this misogynistic content on social media. Now, he clearly condemned it, but he also went on, I think quite reasonably, to ask why some boys might be attracted to this rubbish.
5: I can understand the fury, and it's totally understandable. I've got slightly a different perspective. I'm a father of four boys. I think we've got to have a deep, hard look of why young boys are attracted to this stuff online. It is terrible. It is toxic. But the reason, a big reason for that, in my view, is they're sick and tired of getting lectures about how bad men are at school. And so they go to other places. They're sick and tired of the feminisation of our curriculum and the lack of direction and leadership that they're given.
1: And that's been turned into some by an attack on curriculum. It's been made out like he's blaming women for boys turning to misogynistic social media content or something. That this perhaps explains away why things are happening. Health Minister Mark Butler responded to it by saying, teaching respect for girls is not woke, it's not weak, it's not socialist. Frankly, it's just decency. Now, that is not what Mr. Canavan was saying. He was saying this stuff is bad. We need to stop it. But in order to do so, we also need to consider other external factors that might help make this stuff attractive to boys. It's not apportioning blame. It's just saying we should talk frankly about this stuff. Again, there are shades between the black and the white. He went on to say that boys need good male role models.
5: Maybe we should look at getting more male teachers in. That used to be an agenda. I don't know what's happened to that. But maybe we should have more male role models in schools. Because I just can know that young boys often feel that they don't get any kind of instruction, leadership. They're not cherished. They're patronised. And more lectures are only going to have the opposite response.
1: And quite right, they do need good male role models. And yes, this needs to be more nuanced than just boys are bad. Part of the problem, I think, is that because all of these different discussions about the swans and the schoolboys accused of rape and the social media stuff have all occurred at roughly the same time, they've kind of been melded into one, and so some sections of the media and the political class have taken Mr. Canavan's comments to be a commentary on something that they're not. And again, I say this is doing no one, including victims of sexual assault, any favours. These issues do not need to be weaponised or sensationalised. They are bad enough as it is. but on the matter of misogynistic content on social media. Yes, we should acknowledge that boys and men do feel left behind to some degree, and that it might be part of what is driving some of them to extreme views. These are just some of the very real issues affecting men and boys. Men are three times more likely to die by suicide and lose potential years of life at a rate 70% higher than women. They're more likely to use and abuse illicit drugs and alcohol and tobacco, and they make up the majority of homeless people. More than 90% of deaths in the workplace are men. They are 2.6 times more likely to die from injury than women. The death rate from cancer is 58% higher for men than women. The risk of heart disease is much higher. And for every single non-gender-related health problem, men die at a higher rate. Three men for every two women. Now, men are often victim-blamed for all of this because they don't go to the doctor as much, which is true. But what's the point in looking after yourself in a world where demonising masculinity has become fashionable and males increasingly feel like they are stripped of purpose? NAPLAN data says that boys are twice as likely as girls to need extra support in literacy. The average boy is 1.5 years behind his female peers in terms of literacy in year nine. Nearly half of all year nine boys failed to meet basic grammar standards in last year's NAPLAN. In 2021, in New South Wales, in the kindies, boys were seven times more likely to be suspended than girls. Women make up more than 60% of all university graduates, and 37% of women hold at least a bachelor degree, compared to 30% of men. And to a degree, masculinity, which is a natural part of being a man, of course, has been demonised and conflated with the most toxic traits of some men, a la toxic masculinity. But the concept of toxic masculinity, which is often applied to things like misogynistic views and domestic violence, ties those thoughts and behaviours to masculinity, which is to suggest that they are somehow inherent in men. Now, the way I was raised, that kind of repugnant behaviour is the very opposite of being a man. To protect and to love and to cherish women is a masculine trait. Now, all of this is to say that these are serious discussions and they are worth exploring. But to do them justice, we need to take a step back. We need to drop the outrage, acknowledge that, yes, men have issues too, and then we can talk frankly about what is really happening and maybe, hopefully, find some solutions. The movement to cut the tobacco tax is growing. Some good movement this week. I'll have more on that in a moment. And why can't we let pensioners go to work if they want to without being penalised? We have a productivity crisis. I think it's worth a shot. Don't go away.
0: News 24 will be back after this short break.

News 24 will be back after this short break. 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

0: News 24 will be back after this short break.
1: Now, the illicit tobacco debate has blown up this week, literally, actually. Have a look at this firebombing in Melbourne on a Melbourne tobacconist. One of these bumbling fools is now fighting for his life after accidentally setting himself on fire. That'll learn you. But on Tuesday, the federal government jacked up the tobacco tax again. Not that anyone really noticed, because so few people are buying the legal product to which the tax applies. They're all on the cheap illicit stuff. And you might remember last week I talked to Mary Aldred, who helped run a coalition investigation into the illicit market that said the tax cut should be 80%, or the tax should be cut, I should say, by 80%. Well, now the opposition leader, Angus Taylor, has made that coalition policy, as well as legalising and regulating vapes. And, of course, that was after One Nation said that they'd cut the tax by 75%. Joining me now is Chief Executive of the Australian Association of Convenience Stores, Theo Fakari. Theo, good to see you. It's been a big week in terms of this stuff, in a good way, to see that the coalition coming out and putting some serious policy on the table. You know, 80% tax cut is huge. Legalising and regulating vapes, take them out of the hands of the criminals. I think that's what should have happened in the first place, to be quite frank. But, of course, the government doesn't want to buy into any of this. They're still continuing down this line that, oh, there's no evidence. It will work. Well, your organisation commissioned modelling earlier this year, did you not? And the government keeps saying that there is no modelling.
2: Yeah, look, so Caleb, great to be with you. Very good summary. Definitely a big week. I think what we've seen this week is the first time that there is a well-rounded policy proposal that is aimed at tackling the organised crime involvement in this, actually bringing safety back into communities and on the streets, and ultimately making sure that when an adult chooses to smoke or vape, they're buying a legal, regulated product that follows all of the standards that are in place, with plain packaging, with all of the relevant health warnings, locked up behind closed doors, exactly how the government needs it. Because, you know, I don't think we can't forget, Caleb, that, you know, this was a well-intended policy initially, and what we have today is it's just gone wrong, and it is so broken now. And our organisation absolutely endorses the coalition proposal. It isn't something they've just thought up. The policy work has been done, and it's clear that they are serious about attacking this. Now, our organisation, as well as another organisation that represents independent grocery stores, have each commissioned research into what would happen to the illegal market under various excise level reductions. And what our research has shown, and by the way, this research has been shared with the current government, as well as members of the opposition across all sides. And that research shows that once you take the economic and financial incentive away, now let's be clear, you're not going to eradicate the black market completely. Mm. But if it's sitting around 15%, which, by the way, is what the global illicit tobacco trade percentage is, that's excluding China, it's at 14.8%. Now, when you compare that to Australia now at around about 80%, I think the modelling clearly shows, and, you know, let's not forget that the coalition have had modelling done by the Parliamentary Budget Office. It's independent. The modelling shows when you take the incentive away, that legal consumers will come back into the legal market. And guess what? You actually start to take control of tobacco control, because right now the only people that have control of the tobacco control policy in Australia is crime gangs.
1: And this is the thing. The government keeps saying, oh, we can't change the tax because that would be ceding control to the crime gangs. It'll let them dictate the market. I hate to break it to them. The gangs are already dictating the market. I just want to ask you quickly, Theo. Obviously, the people you represent, the shops you represent, are operating in the legal market. It's some time since I've asked someone exactly how bad this has become in terms of the money that they are losing. What's your latest sense of the numbers in terms of what the shops that you represent are losing from the legal market that they would otherwise be selling into?
2: So Over the last 5 years, our retailers have lost now just over $3 billion in legal sales of tobacco.
1: Right.
2: Plus, they've also lost the associated purchase. You know, that customer literally is not coming into the store.
1: Mm.
2: So they're not buying a sandwich. They're not buying a cup of coffee. And what often doesn't get spoken about enough, Caleb, is the harm and the fear of all of the frontline retail staff. Our industry employs 80,000 frontline staff who show up every day to serve their communities. And there are a lot of people out there around the country, and yes, it's worse in some areas than others, that are wondering, when is my store going to be stood over or attacked, or when am I going to be held up at gunpoint or with a knife so that they can steal my legal tobacco to on sell to the illegal market? Or are we going to be held to ransom if we don't participate in the crime group's, you know, request? So it's really bad. And yes, we're seeing
1: I'm sorry to interrupt you. I'm sorry to interrupt you, Thea, because we're running out of time. But I also saw that story that Kazim Hamad, who was running the Victorian market, is now threatening to have the judge who sentenced him in Iraq killed. So on and on it goes. Theo, sorry we've run out of time, but it's good to see you. OK, it's time for Caleb Bond's Blast from the Past. And this week we go to the top 100 for 2SM Sydney for September 4, 1964.
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1: On this day in 1964, the top five songs in Sydney were number five, If I Fell by the Beatles. Number four, Hold Me by PJ Proby. Number three, Do Wah Diddy Diddy by Manfred Mann.
4: There she was, just a walking down the street singing.
1: I had to play that. It's such a fun song, although in fairness it could be a blast from the past from 1963, given it's actually a song by the Exciters, but like Springsteen's Blinded by the Light, took Manfred Mann to make it a hit. Number two, A Hard Day's Night by the Beatles, knocked out of number one after 7 weeks, but it wasn't a loss for the Beatles because number one on this day in the 2SM Sydney Top 100 chart of 1964 was, up from fourth place, I Should Have Known Better by the Beatles.

0: And when you look at these charts from 64, and I've done a few of them recently, the Beatles were absolutely dominating them. But if you ask me, I think A Hard Day's Night should have still been in that number one spot. Now, productivity is stagnant. It has been for a long time now. We keep pumping in all these migrants and saying, look, economic growth. But it's not real growth. We're not getting better. It's just volume. And one idea that I've been on board with for some time is letting pensioners work without being penalised. We've had this discussion before, but former National Senator John Williams has put it back on the agenda in The Australian today with the support of the country's biggest business groups. He also says that people who work overtime should get a tax deduction. John Williams is with me now. John, thank you for joining me. Great idea. Why aren't more people talking about it?
1: Well, they should be talking about it, Caleb, or they can just put up interest rates going higher. Our productivity is disgraceful, has been for years, and pensioners want to go back to work, but they're just sick of the red tape, Caleb. They've got to fill up the paperwork in every week, and then they go on to send it off to Senlec. If they earn too much, they have their pension docked. When they finish work, Caleb, a couple are telling me another 6 weeks after they finish work, they've got to fill forms in every week for Senlec. I'm saying each May we budget for the pension, leave it at that, and let them go work as much as they want. Don't let the work affect their pension whatsoever, and tax them 19% flat rate as we do the backpackers.
0: I mean, it just makes total sense to me. You've got all this experience sitting there going unused. You've got people who probably don't want to work full-time anymore. They might want to work one day a week just to give them something to do. It keeps them busy. It tops up their income. We get the benefit of the experience. It's good for the economy. It's good for the country. It's good for productivity. Why has this not been taken on board by the government? Like, it seems like a really easy win to go out and say, this is what we'll do.
1: Well, exactly, Caleb. I mean, many things we've been talking about tonight, why hasn't the government taken them on? But this is just a simple thing. And to be fair, Dink, if I was running a big wheat farm, Caleb, and I had $1 million header, I don't want an apprentice driving it. I want an experienced person. And many of these people are so experienced. The grain nomads travelling Australia, they're very experienced mechanics, butchers, machinery operators, et cetera, and they want to go to work, but they're not going to work. They're sick of the bookwork, the paperwork from Senlec. And also a lot of them are working for cash and not paying any tax of call, Caleb. So the government's missing out there.
0: Indeed. I sort of wonder at times whether this federal government has it in for older people entirely. I mean, we're talking at the top of the show about the health insurance stuff. You say, okay, we'll take away the incentives for older people to have private health insurance. We'll remove any incentive for them to produce things to contribute to the economy. It seems to me like an anti-elderly government.
1: It seems that way. If you're one of these wealthy baby boomers, they call us. If you're one of those baby boomers, they seem to have a set on us, the people of 65, 75, around my age and older. And they just seem to be so, if I can put a prejudice against us older people. So anyway, unfortunately, we're going to have to learn the hard way if the government doesn't adopt some of these things. It's just going to, inflation going to get higher, interest rates are going to go higher, and people are going to suffer more.
0: One of your other suggestions, John, is that people who work overtime should be able to get a tax deduction. Presumably that would encourage more people to work overtime.
1: Yeah. The boss of the Inrail Abattoirs told me this years ago, why don't we give a tax deduction for overtime? So when you work overtime, of course, you go into a higher bracket. And the people are saying, well, why should we work overtime? And most of it goes to government. Well, we have to wait till next June 30 till we get it back, next financial year to get it back. Give the incentive now. I mean, and this is how you increase productivity, Caleb. Give incentive for people to work. Why there's no incentive, whether it be pensioners, whether it be workers who want to do overtime, then the country's going to suffer more and more, and our standard of living, unfortunately, will go down more and more, and the government's going to take hold of this and make some serious decisions.
0: Indeed. It's, you know, we can see it. I don't know why others can't see it. Anyway, maybe we're the sensible, where we are. Of course, we're the sensible ones. John Wacker-Williams, good to see you, mate. That's it from me. Thank you so much for joining me tonight. My word is my bond. Up after the break, Steve Price.

News 24 will be back after this short break. 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
1: Good evening, welcome to the show. Great to be back after a quick trip to New Zealand. Interestingly, on breakfast television there this week, they were talking about the number of Kiwis who had returned home after falling out of love with Australia, cost of living pressures and overcrowding in big cities. It says a lot about what's going wrong in our country right now. Well, here's what's coming up on the program tonight. Talking Australia and our economy, the housing debacle created by Jim Chalmers' budget. Largely, we will catch up with Jeff Wilson of Wilson Asset Management, who for some reason has become public enemy number one for our Prime Minister Anthony Albanese. And it's game on in the regional seat of Bendigo East here in Victoria. The seat vacated by ex-Premier Jacinta Allen. One Nation has now chosen their candidate, Cheryl Hawken, a cattle farmer. Labor is close to picking their candidate, Allen's replacement. And the current favourite to win the seat, the Nationals' Andrew Lethlean, will join us on the program. And we will get the latest on the human tragedy that is Nepal with our regular Adrian Hayes. Adrian, of course, knows Nepal so well, he summited Mount Everest there at least once. But first, though, and I'll raise this with Jeff Wilson shortly, the mess that Jim Chalmers and Prime Minister Anthony Albanese have made of the housing market in this country with their second term budget, the so-called tax reforms to negative gearing and capital gains tax. And when we all see it happening in front of our eyes, one of the big banks, one of the big four, the NAB, told a Parliament inquiry this week the housing crisis would take, wait for it, a generation to solve. I find what's happening here almost impossible to believe. Now, I'm of the generation that just presumed over the long term the value of your biggest investment, your own house, would keep increasing year on year. And as part of the pre-superannuation generation, that was what you came to rely on to live out your working life in reasonable comfort, the value of your house and being able to on-sell it. Well, not anymore, and it seems the senior members of Cabinet and even the Treasury officials are, or were, unaware of the damage those budget changes would have on housing prices and on rents and investments in real estate. I mean, post the budget, Treasury sort of shrugged their shoulders and said, well, we think it might have maybe a 2% impact on house prices. Well, hello. As reported this week, Melbourne house prices are now worth less than they were 5 years ago. The median price has dropped by $65,000 or 6.3% since just October last year. $65,000. And when you add the punishing land tax grab, which was, of course, dreamt up by the former Premier Daniel Andrews and his Treasurer Tim Pallas, the picture is even worse. The REA, Real Estate, says Melbourne is the worst performing market in Australia by a country mile. The worst decline since 2019, with those budget changes I talked about triggering the sharpest collapse in housing demand since COVID, and it's tipped to get worse with an expected interest rate rise probably next month. Melbourne has now suffered through 10 months of declines in house prices. And Labor keeps telling us, well, that's a good thing. Young people can get into the market. And we even have one of the most terrible ministers I've ever witnessed, Housing Minister Claire O'Neill, standing up and saying she couldn't be more delighted. Her fellow minister, Tanya Plibersek, a couple of weeks back told Sunrise she had never been happier with the state of the housing market.
2: There's never been a better time to be a first home buyer. Not in my lifetime has there been a better time to be a first home buyer in Australia. I'm so happy to see more than 260,000 individuals and couples have made use of our 5% deposit.
1: Can someone tell Tanya that the auction clearance rates have fallen through the floor? I mean, what world are these people living in? As I said, auction clearance rates are collapsing. The negative gearing and capital gains changes have seen investors fleeing the market, and we're told this is all good news? I mean, please, give me a break. And to give you an idea of how clueless Minister O'Neill is on the issue, here she was today out announcing $145 million of your taxpayer money will be ploughed into Victoria for crisis housing. OK, we know Victoria's broke and has an election in under 3 months, but you'd think that was a state issue. But I want you to watch this. Look at Minister O'Neill's facial expression as she deigns Danes to take some questions from the media, including one reasonable inquiry into how long it might take to build these 237 homes being announced.
3: Well, Minister, how long is it going to take to build those 237
4: who's
3: homes?
4: Who wants to take that? Is that Nick or Josh?
3: Yeah.
1: As I said, clueless. So she can't answer the question, throws it to someone else who likewise doesn't really know. Is this new money? Who knows what is classified as a crisis? And what is crisis housing exactly? No clue. Have a quick look again at that and make up your own mind.
3: Well, Minister, how long is it going to take to build those 237
4: homes? Who wants to take that? Is that Nick or Josh?
3: Yeah.
1: You're the housing minister at an announcement about crisis housing and spending our money to build them, and you don't know how long it'll take? I mean, how Claire O'Neill still has that job, let alone a ministerial job, is completely beyond me. She's edging bat-crazy Bowen for the title of the worst minister ever in a federal government. I just don't think they have a clue what they are doing. Zero experience in the real world of business, no grasp of the consequences either, that they are deliberately using government policy for a dangerous political agenda or agendas. Surely Australians paying a mortgage and checking on the weekend the value of their property going backwards will quickly wake up. Okay, let's get stuck into it for more now on the economic malaise facing the country and the broader impact of Jim Chalmers' tax reforms. Jeff Wilson, a man who has been the subject, for some reason, of major criticism from the Prime Minister. Have a listen to what the PM said about Jeff.
5: Leading asset manager Jeff Wilson has said that it is
6: an unbiased commentator.
5: An intergenerational betrayal, not equity. I know you're pitching the budget as intergenerational equity. How would you respond to leading asset managers' comments like that?
6: Well, tell me a leading asset manager and I'll respond. Jeff Wilson has been a political participant for some period of time.
1: Well, that cheap shot's just below the Prime Minister, seriously, and he's there laughing at the press club. Wilson Asset Management founder Jeff Wilson joins me now. Jeff, welcome. I know you don't really care about the jibes from the PM, but that's a real cheap shot, isn't it?
7: Well, it reflects on him, not on myself. And you know, to me, when you waste political capital on something that's incredibly serious, and that's the budget that's effectively destroying the Australian economy, you know he's in trouble. Yeah, when he all can do is try to crack jokes or make slight comments.
1: You and I have been around a long time. I can't recall a budget by any government, either colour, that has gone down so badly and is still being talked about several months later as to the impact it's having when the government's still out there trying to defend it.
7: Well, and it's getting worse. As people understand sort of the economic vandalism that has occurred from this budget, and I'm saying particularly not only from housing, which has got a lot of headlines recently, but if you increase the tax on housing, then, of course, the house prices fall. Well, also, you've got to remember they've increased the same amount of tax on Australian businesses. So Australian businesses are going to fall or fail. So, and we're just starting to see that, and people are starting to understand, the consequences, the second order or third order effects of this, insane budget.
1: Well, that's the point, isn't it? Bad policy has bad effects.
7: 100%. Like in terms of, from an investor's perspective, well, what are they trying to do? Like, as I said, and as the Prime Minister laughed at, I talked about the budget being intergenerational betrayal, and that's effectively what it is. I'm a boomer and I'm grandfathered, so I'm actually looked after. And I'm a fund manager, and actually what they're doing is actually good for my business. Since the budget's happened, we've raised nearly $500 million because of the budget, because people have changed how they invest. Growth has become a dirty word. Young people that are trying to get ahead, they're going backwards. I was looking at the numbers the other day. If you're a young person trying to save for a deposit, it's now going to take you an extra 3.8 years if you're investing because of the tax has gone up for you to get that deposit. So how is that intergenerational fairness?
1: I met with a financial advisor today. We're talking about the capital gains tax changes and how people are actually going to be able to work out in a varied share portfolio, Jeff, exactly what those gains are. And as he said to me, it's going to be an accountant's picnic. They're going to have a wonderful time.
7: Well, accountants, and we'll come back to them, but valuations picnic. Yeah, because we just did a bit of research 2 weeks ago, sent it to the Senate. It's going to cost more than $4.5 billion for those 2.7 million small companies and all those people that have properties that have to be valued at June next year. And that's just a one-off hit. And who pays that? The government doesn't pay that. It's unfortunately, the small business owner or the person that has the property that pays it. And from an accountant's perspective, there's 7.7 million Australians that own shares outside their super. When they realise that they could be paying tax not at 30%, but at 60% or 80% because of the asymmetry of returns, then they're going to say, look, we don't want to invest in the stock market anymore. Unfortunately, we're heading the way of the UK. And if nothing's changed quickly, we will be there a lot quicker than everyone anticipates.
1: You were one of just four people invited to appear at that two-day Senate inquiry into the capital gains tax. You argued it was a very one-sided piece of policy. What did you mean by that?
7: Well, unfortunately, the whole Senate inquiry is a bit of a farce. They did it really quickly. It's like the legislation that came out yesterday, the trust legislation. The government's trying to get all this through as quickly as they can. So with a bit of luck, by the time we get to the next election, everyone will forget about it. But unfortunately, as you said, you're sitting down with your financial advisor or you're talking to one, as people slowly understand the impact this is going to have, then they'll get angrier and angrier. And to me, that'll just happen over time.
1: The NAB's come out and said it's going to be a generation before we can fix the housing crisis. So the government should be concentrating on doing something about that. But what they've tended to do through the capital gains tax changes and the negative gearing, it's put the housing market into freefall.
7: Which is incredibly disappointing. And unfortunately, you can see it with housing because you get your house price and it gets valued and we're updated all the time. So they've done the same with Australian businesses. So it's it could take a generation for Australian businesses to recover to where they are. Yeah, we had just got to a stage where we actually started kicking some goals globally. Whether it was Canberra or Atlassian, some Australian entrepreneurs could create global businesses. Unfortunately, the government's just put a nail in that coffin for any young, aspiring Australian. It is so sad.
1: I was looking at that REA report. I just wanted to give you some of these facts about businesses, and it won't surprise you, but the REA report said 1,500 construction firms in New South Wales alone went bust last financial year. 7,700 developers nationally went broke in a housing crisis. That's madness.
7: Well, how can you build houses if you don't have the developers or the construction
1: Correct.
7: People to build them? Impossible. And we've just had, we're in the process of having another one going broke in New South Wales that's involved in pretty much a third of the new builds in New South Wales. So, unfortunately, things are going to get worse. And as you said earlier, there's a high probability that interest rates are going to increase in September. If they don't increase in September, there's 100% probability, that's what the futures markets are saying, that they'll increase in November. And they actually could increase in September and November. So to me, and the underlying economy is weak. You talk to people in the real world, they are struggling. It is incredibly difficult. And then on top of that, you've got the government significantly increasing the taxes on houses and also properties. It is unbelievable. I mean, as I said earlier, like, it is economic vandalism.
1: Just finally and briefly, the politicians keep tugging at the heartstrings of parents, saying this is all going to be good because young people are going to be able to get into housing. Is that true?
7: Well, unfortunately, it's not. Yeah, I mentioned earlier, the young person that sort of invests to get their deposit, it's going to take them nearly an extra 4 years to get their deposit. And in terms of the affordability of housing, if you don't have a job, like, in theory, they've increased the taxes on businesses to the same extent they have on housing. So the negative thing we're seeing on housing is going to happen to Australian businesses. So the young person that doesn't have a job, it's very hard to then buy a house.
1: What a mess we're in. Jeff Wilson, appreciate your time very much. Thanks for coming in
7: tonight. Thanks, Steve.
1: That's Jeff Wilson there, talking a hell of a lot of sense. Okay, let's pivot to Victorian politics now and the fight for that regional seat of Bendigo East. Now, this is where Nationals candidate Andrew Lethlean

0: pin on her political career. So the seat will not have her as a candidate come November. Just on Jacinda Allan, I presume we are still paying her salary until the government goes, state government goes into caretaker mode. I just wonder where she is. Is she still working? Anyway, One Nation in Bendigo now, they've got skin in the game. They've announced a candidate, a woman by the name of Cheryl Hawken, who is described as a cattle farmer with no political background, but a bookie's favourite for some reason. One man determined not to let that happen. We've spoken to him several times on the program. The Nationals candidate for Bendigo East, Andrew Lethlean, joins me now. Good to see you again.
1: Thanks, Dave.
0: Have you spotted Jacinta, by the way, anywhere?
1: Yes, we had a state funeral for Russell Jack the other day, which is the, she did a little bit of a presentation there, so that's the first time I've seen her.
0: She's still working?
1: I haven't seen her in the electorate, so I can't be clear on that, but I certainly haven't seen her. I've been out and about a lot, whether amongst on businesses, knocking on doors, and we're pretty active in the on the street at the moment, and I definitely haven't seen her around town.
0: You will have a Labor candidate up against you now. They've announced that. But I dare say it's really One Nation. This seat's going to be decided between yourself and One Nation. Would that be fair?
1: My focus is not on the other political parties. I guess we're focused, and I have been from the start when we had Jacinda and we were taking on the Premier. My focus was purely on Bendigo and making sure, you know, I did everything possible to win the Bendigo seat. So I don't want it to become political games. I just want to make sure that the community comes first and I put my hand up to, you know, get a fair share for Bendigo, because once again, it has been this city-centric government for way too long, and you know, it's about time that our region's got our fair share.
0: What is it that particular seat of Bendigo East needs from an incoming state government? And, you know, all odds are now probably on a coalition victory, even though it might be slim and they may need some One Nation help. What does Bendigo East, a regional town, need?
1: I think if you look at the history in the last 10 to 12 years, the regions have got less than 12% of the investment. So, you know, our fair share guarantee with the coalition is that we'll get 25% of the people live in the regions. You know, and we're guaranteeing 25% of the investment. I mean, people are concerned about roads, they're concerned about crime, they're concerned about getting a house, rent's too high, they can't get into the health services when they want to. So it's about fixing everything. The education system, we've got schools haven't got the facilities they need. So across the board, it's about the regions getting its fair share. And we've had it city-centric too long. We've had money wasted and gone down into big tunnels in Melbourne. And we want to make sure that we get some back up the highway.
0: You just wonder how a seat like Bendigo East that had a local member who was the Premier, the roads should be not potholed. They should be paved in gold. She should have been doing all she could for the local community.
1: Well, I think it certainly is not happening here. I mean, if you look at, and it's not just in the country roads, it's actually in the CBD and in areas like that. So it's getting to the stage now where, you know, are they waiting for someone to die on their roads before they actually do something about it? And obviously both parties have, you know, are putting money into it. You know, and our $5 billion push over the next 4 years, next term is going to certainly help fill those potholes, but also fill them better, because we certainly don't want to be filling them in 3 months after they've been fixed like they are now.
0: Yeah, I put a video up on the Herald Sun last week. There's one in the main street of the town I live in, and it's just been there for a month. It's right in the middle of the main street outside the main shopping area, and no one does anything about it. Now, I presume that's a local council issue and they should fix it. State government will probably blame the local council. So everybody's buck passing here on that issue.
1: Yeah, well, they are. But when we made an announcement today, you know, that we're tipping in $1.5 million per year for the term. That's a total of, you know, $6 million to our local councils. There is a lot of council roads, but there's also a lot of state roads. So that $1.5 million a year will be used by the councils to, as they wish, to make sure they fix roads and put towards bridges as well, because, you know, they're all crumbling and it doesn't matter what it is, we just need to make sure that our regions are getting a fair share, because for potholes to be like they are now in the main street of Bendigo, I've never seen anything like it, and really, truly, it's a disgrace and it's dangerous.
0: Disgrace and dangerous is the way to describe it. Good on you, Andrew. Nice to catch up with you again, Andrew Letlean there. That election.

0: by the way, in Victoria, coming up on the 28th of November. Now, after the break, the stunning admission from the New South Wales Premier, Chris Minns, who says he now regrets the decision to allow that ugly protest, that pro-Palestine protest, to go ahead on the steps of the Opera House following the Hamas terror attack in Israel. We'll look at that up next.
1: News 24 will be back after this short break.

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0: News 24 will be back after this short break.
1: Welcome back, Steve Price with you. As I said, I spent this week, this past week in New Zealand. They've got an election coming up shortly as well with the incumbent government, the Nationals, Christopher Luxon. He's not guaranteed to win that. There is some suggestion that Labor might actually come back in that country, although Winston Peters, the wily old politician that he is going to help Luxon hang on to his job, maybe. I must say Auckland is a remarkable city, and I did note, having come from Melbourne, the lack of graffiti in Auckland was quite startling. Coming up shortly, an update on that situation in Nepal. I mean, the pictures out of there are just absolutely horrendous. But now to the stunning admission, I think it's a stunning admission, from the New South Wales Premier, Chris Minns, who I believe is a very level-headed Labor politician, a pretty good leader. He said he was wrong. He's admitted this. And how many times do you hear politicians say, I was wrong? Not very often. To follow police advice that allowed a pro-Palestinian protest march. You'll all remember that march. From the Sydney Town Hall to the Opera House steps just days after the Hamas terror attack in Israel. Friday night regular and former Queensland Premier, who would know a little bit about taking police advice on what you should and shouldn't do, joins me now. Campbell Newman, good to see you again. Welcome. What did you make of Chris Minns' quotes? He's quoted in a new book being authored by News 24 host, our mate Shari Markson, called Bondi Terror. It's a direct quote from him. What did you make of that?
2: Well, Steve is also reported to have said, referred to himself as that at the time he was a baby premier, that he had the, implying he had the training wheels on. I think, a few things. First, I think he's dead right. I think the police didn't do the right thing that night. By all means, Australians should be allowed to protest. But the way that went forward, there were no permits, there was no arrangement. They just were allowed to go down there. The use of the flares, the chants and the aggression that was shown that night was really un-Australian. But for me, to hear Minns be so frank about the fact that he felt he should have overruled them, that he should have pushed back, I think it just shows that he's got some real character. Yeah, and the interesting thing about Minns for me is that, unlike most politicians, the more I see of him, he actually rises in stature in my mind. And that's a pretty powerful thing. So good on him for being so frank. And I hope in future he shows probably a better approach to decision making and doing what politicians should be doing, Steve, and that is challenging the advice they get from all public servants, whether they've got uniforms on or they're wearing a pinstripe suit. That's what they should do. That's what they're meant to do.
1: Yeah, I think he has learned a lesson. I mean, the other quote there is, I learned a bit of lesson that night, and it's really guided the government's policy ever since. So, like you, I have only positive thoughts about Chris Minns. I mean, I don't live in New South Wales anymore, so, there may be people watching us in that state that say he's no good. But I think the two outstanding Labor leaders in this country are Peter Malinauskas in South Australia and Chris Minns in New South Wales.
2: Absolutely,
1: and
2: Steve.
1: That's the sort of Labor leader that I grew up with, the Bob Hawke style, Steve Brax, who you would have worked with, and John Bumby style politicians that actually were centrist Labor politicians who, had some common sense. Yeah, I think we might have
2: lost the audio there.
1: No, we got you back. We got you. Yep.
2: Yeah.
1: Common sense. There's not enough of it.
2: Oh, there's not enough. And, it's a level of authenticity and not the way that the Labor Party has gone in the last sort of 15 to 20 years with just a bunch of real left-wingers who issue talking points. So good on him anyway.
1: This story I've covered it a couple of times. This crazy idea from Federal Labor, prosecuted by Mark Butler, first announced in the press club at some speech, that anyone between the age of 60 and 65, and anyone from I think it's 65 to 70, and then anyone over 70 are going to lose their private health insurance rebates. And the suggestion today is that it could absolutely slam public hospitals. I mean, you've run a state health system. If you start forcing older Australians on minimum incomes out of private health insurance, they've got nowhere else to turn but the public system, and it's going to crumble under that weight, isn't it?
2: It is crazy, but look, I think there are a large chunks of the Labor Party, Steve, that have always been ideologically opposed to private health insurance and a private health system off at the side. The pragmatists in the Labor Party, perhaps the Mins of this world, wouldn't feel that way, because the private hospital system, take it from me as a former Premier, takes a huge amount of pressure off the public health system. If every private hospital in Queensland shut tomorrow, Steve, the place would be overwhelmed. The system would absolutely, you know, disintegrate. So we need people to continue to have private health insurance, and John Howard knew that. He was always a supporter of that rebate. So, you know, I'm afraid, best case, it's just ignorance on behalf of the real economics of it by Butler, but worst case, it's just more ideological sort of a policy making by them.
1: So the wider issue here is there seems to be some sort of age warfare going on here, where Labor in Canberra is playing to a younger audience. They keep talking about, you know, getting younger people into housing and giving them the ability to only have a 5% deposit, which I think is a dangerous thing anyway. Then you've got this change to private health insurance for older Australians. You've got the attacks on capital gains tax and negative gearing. It seems that federal Labor has convinced itself, and maybe they've got the brightest and best advisors that they can possibly have, that you can ignore anyone over the age of 65. They can worry about themselves. They probably only vote for the One Nation or for the Coalition anyway. We'll get back in power by giving young people, and last election it was, you know, the HECS debt payoff. Am I misreading that?
2: Oh, I think there's a very, very clear strategy that those older demographics don't matter. We'll focus on the young. But I'll give you an interesting slant on this, Steve. I am waiting with bated breath for the first one of the right-wing parties, whether it be my own party, the Libertarians, or One Nation, or the LNP, to actually make the point to young Australians that they are absolutely being slammed. All you have to do is demonstrate to young people that they're paying more tax because of bracket creep, that their ability to save for their first home is being curtailed by not only that, but also these capital gains tax laws. But the final point is that, hey, you know how they've got these taxes on the oldies? Well, the tax on grandpa or grandma or Uncle Fred, or even mum and dad, the family home, guess what, that you might be left in a will, or maybe 20 or 30K, it's going to be taxed. This is actually an assault on you too. I just wait with bated breath for someone on the right of politics to join the dots for people in the sort of the 18 to 30-year age bracket, and then the Labor Party will lose even more ground, by the way. It's there for the taking, mate.
1: That's what they need. Yeah, they need to do it. Before you go, I can't let you go without this. Queensland LNP have been banned for this ridiculous Dolly Parton tribute. Brace yourself, Campbell. Have a look.

0: They just use your mind and never give you credit.
1: What the hell was that?
2: God Almighty. I mean, that was just so... that was just a huge own goal. It was right up there with Annika Wells and the little moshies or whatever they're called in the last week or so. Really. And I was quite cranky when I saw that in the last few nights. And I wish they'd get back to work. When I drove here this evening, I drove past homeless people sleeping in tents in the Brisbane CBD. And this state government, this LNP government, needs to get on with the job of looking after those people, but also getting them off the streets, and incidentally stop blaming the Brisbane City Council and saying it's their problem. It's the state government's problem to deal with housing and homelessness and delivering social services, and they shouldn't be, sort of wasting their time with such frivolous activities in the parliament. Shame on them, all of them.
1: Well said, Campbell. See you next week. Campbell Newman, Friday night regular with us. All right, I want to go to this appalling situation in Nepal. I don't think any of us have quite seen what we witnessed in those photographs from Nepal. It is just quite unbelievable. The rescue efforts continue. News gets worse for families. They're still desperately searching for news of the missing. I think two more Australians were found alive today. News Corp Australia reporter Stephen Drill and his photographer Jason Edwards doing magnificent work for the Daily Telegraph, the Courier Mail and the Herald Sun. They've been on the front line. Have a quick look at this.
3: Just been inside the Forensic Science Centre here. It's pretty grim scenes. Volunteers are doing their best. Some of them come from 200 kilometres away to try and help identify bodies. The mortuary isn't built for this number of people. The actual laneway is about two car lengths wide, just. So getting ambulances in and out is quite difficult.
1: Absolutely horrendous. Someone who knows a lot about Nepal, knows about the has had vast experience in the area. News 24 contributor, Friday night regular, mountaineer and former Gurkha officer Adrian Hayes. Adrian, you've been there, you know the place, you know the people. What were your feelings when you first saw what's unfolded there over the past week?
4: Yeah, I mean, as you said, Steve, it's a virtue and a vice of social media that these days that we see natural disasters play out on our very screens, and it is a sobering sight to see. We're now talking 1,250 dead, but 4,250 missing, which you know which way that's going. So the total death toll is going to be, approaching the death toll of the Nepal earthquake in 2015. So it's a substantial number, a real, real tragedy.
1: What's your understanding of, mountains, glaciers, you've hiked them, you've climbed them, you've climbed Everest, that region. What's your understanding of what actually happened here? I mean, we're getting a lot of messages from people saying, oh, well, this is bound to happen. Global warming, we're going to be the fault of it all. Everything's getting warmer and glaciers are going to melt. What's someone who's been there and walked on these things, what's your feeling of what happened?
4: Yeah, look, glaciers are melting worldwide. You don't need to go to the high Himalayas to see that. Yeah. And so it is having an effect. But as I said on the show last week, the actual particular mountain, Langtang Lirang, a 7,200-metre mountain, very technical, very steep, which I've seen from the other side of the valley, and I actually thought about climbing it myself one day. But, what the research is showing, a bedrock, the actual rock gave way and took apart the glacier with it. But with it being so steep, this glacier fell 1,000 metres to the valley floor and then, caused the cascade events that followed. But there is, people in natural disasters want to find someone to blame. And, climate change is obviously going to be the first port of call. The activists are saying, right, it shows climate change. People blaming the Chinese infrastructure projects that are taking place all across the Himalayas and on the northern side. There's also, possible reasons the 15 earthquake caused this bedrock weakness. So it's very hard to pinpoint any one single factor on this natural disaster. It could be all contributing factors, but very premature to blame one factor alone.
1: Can Nepal, on the Nepal side, can they recover? I mean, you look at those pictures, there's nothing left. It's all swept away. I mean, there's people I went up to Japan after the tsunami that went through Fukushima, and there was a year on people still living in school basketball halls, and that's where they were sleeping a year after. This could take much longer, and, you know, the Japanese are a much richer country. This is just very difficult to see how these people survived this.
4: Well, this is where I said it last week. They have a resilience which we don't have so much in the Western world, and they will, not happily, but they will live in under tarpaulins straight away. I'm sure it's all being erected now, and really get on with life. And it's a great testimony to the Nepalese. They are no stranger to hardships and floods and landslides and glacial collapses. It's just, this one is unprecedented. But so I do have a positive stance on them. They're fantastic people. And as I said, very, very resilient.
1: Just before you go, quickly, Andy Burnham, give us an update on how he's been going. He's shuffling to calm down the bond markets this week, the concerns around the world. How are you rating his new prime ministership?
4: Well, he's coming back to reality. He addressed the parliament for the first time since he's been elected. As you said, bond markets are putting the pressure on the UK. Our UK borrowing costs will likely reach £140 billion this year, and our interest debt payments will be £135 billion of that alone. This is something that's, unfortunately, it's probably only going to take a fiscal collapse or some real monumental event to actually get governments to wake up that they can't keep spending beyond their means. We have to resolve this one way or another.
1: Yep, we've got the same problem here. Good to see you, mate. I'll see you in a couple of weeks. Coming up after the break, the cartoons of the week with our great friend, Mark Knight.
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0: News 24 will be back after this short break.
1: Welcome back. I was staggered this morning to learn that it has been 20 years since the tragic death of Steve Irwin. It did remind me that about a week later, we also lost champion motor racing hero Peter Brock 20 years ago. I'll talk to our panel about that shortly. Let's get into what's been making news this week and how it's been depicted in cartoons with the best in the business, the Herald Sun cartoonist Mark Knight. Mark, Angus Taylor, I would never have considered Angus to be likened to a crime figure. Talk us through this cartoon that you portrayed our leader of the National Party, leader of the Liberal National Party, as a tobacco king.
2: I did hear through channels this afternoon, Steve, that Angus did like the cartoon, but I mean he wants to ruin the business model of these gangsters who run the illicit tobacco market. So he's got to play their game. So I've got him here with the gold chain and, of course, the ubiquitous Lamborghini pulling up outside the tobacco excise store, and he's going to do how you do business in that that field, which is blow it up with a jerry can of fuel.
1: I love the Lambo. It looks fantastic. Not sure about it in yellow, but there you go. You also weighed into this war of words between Pauline Hanson and the Prime Minister over dangerous language. Talk us through this.
2: Yeah, of course, Pauline had that big win over there in WA in WA. Secret Harbour. What a great place. Yeah, yeah. Who wouldn't love to live in Secret Harbour?
1: Exactly.
2: Anyway, Albo was outraged, and he came out and he attacked her for during the campaign. He said that Pauline was outright dishonest and she would say anything or do anything. Well, hello. remember those changes to negative gearing and the capital gains tax that were never, ever going to happen? And he even said it 50 times that he was not going to change. Well, I don't know. He'll say or do anything, apparently.
1: You could have used a kettle and a pot, you know, that sort of thing. I'm not trying to tell you how to do your job, but, you know, that might
2: work. Nice idea, mate. Nice idea.
1: Victorian potholes. We love a pothole story. We had some politician a couple of weeks ago saying some people like potholes. I can tell her they don't. Outside Victoria, it's a key issue for the state at the moment. I was just talking to the new candidate for Bendigo East. Potholes are huge. Explain this to me.
2: Well, yeah, potholes are huge down here. And also one of the big stories was, you know, the real estate market and people were under mortgage stress or having trouble trying to find a rental. And my cartoonist brain just clicked back to that great Yorkshireman sketch by Monty Python where, you know, you think you've got it hard. Well, you know, I used to live in a hole in the middle of the road, and I've done that here with this cartoon. They say back in 2026 we had it tough. Our house was a pothole in the middle of the Princess Highway in Bunyip. And, of course, the next one says, oh, you were lucky. We had gravel tipped all over us when Ben Carroll tried to fix our pothole. And, of course, the last bloke is saying, luxury. The bank evicted us from our pothole when Victorian real estate values crashed. So, you know, life imitates art, Pricey.
1: You're in very fine form. Just before you go, it must have been very difficult to sit down when you had to think about what's unfolded in Nepal.
2: Oh, look, I think we're all just baffled by these images. I actually thought seeing them come onto my phone that it was some sort of AI fakery, but this avalanche, this wall of water and mud and debris was real. And, you know, the cartoon, it's not always funny. The cartoon is not always funny, and I felt I had to say something about it. And, of course, you know, you've probably travelled in Asia too, and when I'd see these gold Buddhas, they always amazed me, for there was some sort of serenity about them. And I thought I would picture a Buddha as a surviving sort of symbol of the human spirit and hope for the people of Nepal and Tibet.
1: Beautifully drawn, very poignant. Thank you, mate. I'll see you in a couple of weeks. Mark Knight, you can catch his cartoons every day, 7 days a week, in fact, in the Herald Sun, including on my column tomorrow. All right, coming up after the break, all the news of the week with our Friday night panel, including, can you believe it, as I just said, the 20th anniversary of the tragic deaths of two Australian heroes, Steve Irwin and Peter Brock. That's up next.
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0: News 24 will be back after this short break.
1: Welcome back. I mean, I can't believe it. I've said it a couple of times. Today marks the 20th anniversary of the tragic death of Steve Irwin. And of course, less than a week away, next Tuesday, Australian motor racing legend, Peter Brock. Have a look at this.
2: G'day, I'm Steve Irwin, and these are highly venomous sea crates.
3: I'm taking you, the audience, right in there with me. So as you're either sitting in your chair like this going, my goodness, or you're on, you know, going like this, watching the telly. I'm on fire. I wake up in the morning and I'm on fire. I just can't do enough.
1: He was a one-off. He was a global superstar. And as for Peter Brock, I mean, I met Brocky a couple of times. He was just a genuine superhero. What a champion he was. Let's get into our panel. News 24 contributor Joe Hildebrand and executive director at the Samuel Griffith Society, Mia Schlitt. Good to see you both again. I'll get to you in a moment, Mia, because you probably weren't alive when those two were alive. Joe, I remember the death of Brocky as if it was yesterday. I was doing the drive show on 2UE on the day of Peter's death. When you think about it, to lose those two legends within a week and to think that a wildlife warrior like Irwin gets killed by a stingray and a driver of Brock's ability dies crashing into a tree on a rally, it was beyond belief, wasn't it?
4: Yeah, it was extraordinary. They were both incredible sort of daredevils and risk takers, but also so incredibly professional in what they did. It was almost a shock, despite the fact that they danced with death every single day, that it would actually one day come for them. I remember with Steve Irwin, I was working at the Daily Telegraph. I'd been there a couple of years, and I was actually chasing Jermaine Greer's response to Steve Irwin's death. You might remember, Pricey, when she said it was nature's revenge, and that provided just an outpouring, extraordinary fury from Australian audiences, who I think in many ways had just rediscovered Steve Irwin in death, in a way. I know it's a bit perverse, but in a way, he was such a huge star in the US. We'd kind of almost forgotten about him and not realised what a massive global success he was. And when he died and there was that huge global outpouring, we realised, hey, we actually produced something extraordinary in this guy. We actually produced something the whole world was obsessed with. And I think that gave us a real sense of national pride and ownership over Steve Irwin. And I also remember talking, this really was gut-wrenching, talking to his best mate about the day that he died and how he went through incredible trauma, you know, trying to deal with Steve in his last dying moments. And that was one of the most incredible interviews, incredible conversations I've ever had.
1: Mia, I've forgotten until Joe just reminded me the Jermaine Greer reaction. I just wonder whether a Steve Irwin character now in this politically correct world could actually survive. The fact that he was grabbing hold of wildlife, you'd have all sorts of nutters and critics out there saying, what's this bloke up to?
5: Yeah, perhaps, Stephen. Look, I was in primary school when Steve Irwin passed away, so I grew up with Bindi rather than Steve, but you could really see that she had those same Australian values that her dad had, and I think Joe's right to point out that we really had this national treasure who was just so unapologetically Australian. He was so proud to call himself an Australian, and I think we really miss that now. I think Australians all have that sense of nostalgia where we had this cultural icon who really was a champion for this country. And now instead, we've got a number of cultural figures who instead spend so much time putting Australia down that we really miss having that person who was a champion for this country and Australian values and the Australian way of life.
1: Yeah, I think that's a really well-made point about people who are putting the country down and not, you know, waving the flag and shouting out how proud we are to be Australian. Let's talk about green energy. I want to go to a video which caught my attention during the week, rolled out from the Australian newspaper in relation to the push for the Snowy Hydro 2.0. This scheme has blown out in cost, as we know. Have a look at part of this video that the Australian dropped during the week.
6: These are big dreams in these mountains. I am a nation-building Prime Minister, believe me.
7: Once the environmental approvals are given, the company believes they can build it in 4 years.
8: The cost is now $12 billion. that full power can now be expected in December 2028, which is earlier than previously indicated.
3: We've got it back on track. It's now 70% complete.
1: Joe, Malcolm was wrong on every point, and the whole project has been a complete disaster.
4: Yeah, extraordinary. From about $2 billion when it was first announced to now looking like possibly even $40 billion, if you can imagine that. A ridiculous contract that was drawn up that gives the, I think it's the Italian company that's behind it, huge leeway in being able to charge almost kind of whatever they want. It's amazing. It's almost a blank check. I think it's just a warning sign. I'm someone who obviously believes that we do need to try to get to net zero. But I think these heroic sort of assumptions that were made by the boosters of the project.
1: Malcolm Turnbull going out there and saying, I'm a nation-building prime minister, Mia Aramin. That just makes him look ridiculous when you look back at that.
5: Yeah, it really does, Stephen. Look, I think we could all enjoy our Friday not hearing from Malcolm Turnbull, but there we are. And look, this project was a screw-up from the beginning. It needs to be abandoned. It's all been justified in the name of net zero, but net zero is dead. Australians don't want it. Australians don't want to pay for it. And even the Albanese government understands that. I mean, Chris Bowen recently at the National Press Gallery, in his speech, he failed to mention net zero want, which of course is his dream, and even his let it go, because they understand that net zero is a vote loser. And so I don't think Snowy Hydro can be justified anymore.
1: Yeah, well done to the Australian and dragging out that historical vision. Anytime I can have a laugh at Malcolm Turnbull's expense, I absolutely love it. Joe and Mia, thank you very much for joining us.
4: Thank you, Mark.
1: That is just crazy, that project. I mean, the numbers, how long it's going to take to finish, and the budget that it's now going to soak up. You know, pumping water up a hill and then dropping it down again to create energy. Oh, well, there you go. Here's the world, according to Rowan Dean. See you next week.
9: Welcome to the world, according to Rowan Dean.
10: Good evening and welcome to the world, according to Rowan Dean. A world in which the left are deliberately sowing the seeds for civil war in Europe. Or am I just fear-mongering? More about that in a tick. We've got a huge show this evening, including It's a Mad World, in which the left say women should be able to abort any baby they choose unless that baby is gay. Plus, did climate change really cause the Nepal disaster? I think not. And backed by popular demand, I'll be chatting to the New South Wales One Nation leader, Mike Newman, later in the show. But first, I have no desire to be alarmist or overly dramatic. But I'm sorry, somebody has to ask the question, is Europe heading for civil war? Will the disastrous globalist immigration policies of Angela Merkel, who must surely go down in history as one of the worst leaders the continent has ever seen, and that's saying something, will her disastrous immigration policies end as Enoch Powell predicted decades ago in Rivers of Blood? It was in his famous speech delivered in Birmingham in April 1968, that Enoch Powell, then a popular Conservative shadow cabinet member, predicted uncontrolled immigration would see Anglo-Saxons a minority in their own land. He was fired for voicing those concerns and forever labelled a racist, even earning a name check from the Beatles.
11: And dirty Enoch Powell, and he's had enough of Carl and Ben.
10: As I say, I have no desire to engage in hyperbole or doom-mongering, but the scenes coming out of Spain now are quite frankly terrifying. There is a small Spanish province in North Africa called Ceuta, next to Morocco, which woke up one morning 5 weeks ago to what amounted to nothing less than an unarmed invasion of some 60,000 aggressive young Moroccan men pouring over the border and taking over the town.
12: Chaos at the border of Spain's North African enclave in Morocco. This is a city called Ceuta. You're watching as thousands of migrants break through the fence and completely overwhelm the border police. There are video showing huge groups of people, mostly young military-age guys, cramming into inflatable tubes or arriving on shore another way, some of them wading in the water as they break through the gates to get to the other side.
10: Well, although many returned to Morocco the next day, many did not. And the influx has more or less continued unabated for the last month, with the streets of Quetta now lined with encampments of migrants. Many locals, especially women, have been beside themselves with fear, with rapes, harassment and crime now prevalent throughout the once sleepy town. Doctors are in tears, complaining the town is being overrun with crime, assault and disease. Women are too terrified to go out without dogs for protection.
13: Estoy acojonada. Y estoy harta de lo que está pasando aquí. Estoy harta.
14: Perdonaos.
13: Tengo miedo en mi propia ciudad, en mi calle, que no puedo sacar a la perra. Estoy acojonada.
10: This young schoolgirl is too terrified to go to school anymore.
15: Quiero ir al colegio tranquila, no podemos ir, estamos asustados. Muy asustados, muy mal estamos.
16: ¿Crees que vas a poder ir?
10: Demonstrations and furious protests have erupted across Spain over the migrant crisis, with many calling what is happening in Quetta an invasion. Indeed, over the past long weekend in Madrid, hundreds of thousands of Spaniards gathered in protest, directly blaming the open-door immigration policies of the socialist Prime Minister Pedro Sanchez as the situation in Quetta itself spirals catastrophically out of control. But Spain is by no means alone in collapsing under the weight of its own ridiculous multiculturalism policies. Elsewhere across Europe, RMX News reported that, quote, a Syrian refugee residing in the German city of Leipzig has drawn widespread public attention following revelations that, according to data cited from Saxony's Ministry of the Interior, this Syrian patriarch, father, maintains a clan consisting of three wives married under Islamic custom, 32 children and 25 grandchildren. State child support payments generated by this family structure have approached roughly 84,000 euros each year. The leader of Germany's AfD party, I guess that's the equivalent of One Nation, if you like, Alice Weidel, mocked her leftist opponents in Parliament, saying, if you support a policy of open borders, please take in the next large Afghan family at your home and see for yourself how that fits with your LGBTQ lifestyle. Nice. She also said this.
17: Establishment politics have turned Germany into a danger zone for its citizens. Its people suffer from mass migration, exploding crime rates, high taxes and energy prices, inflation and the destruction of wealth.
10: Indeed, sounds familiar. Meanwhile, in Britain, commentator Peter Hitchens, speaking to Brendan O'Neill, fears that Britain has already fallen to what he calls a leftist revolution.
18: The revolution has happened. That all the significant political, cultural and moral events intended by the Long March to the Institution are complete. Migration which the country cannot sustain, and nobody did anything.
19: There is a real sense that things are decaying, that things are falling apart, that things aren't working, and lots of people feel exactly as you've just said, which is that whoever we vote for is probably not going to change.
18: Very little interest indeed in protecting ordinary people from crime and disorder, but a great deal of interest in monitoring our speech and thought.
10: Yes, and we certainly know all about that long march through the institutions in this country too. But back to my central point, how long can Europe continue with this mad experiment in what to my mind is nothing less than demographic suicide? Many well-meaning, normal, hard-working citizens across the continent are becoming increasingly disturbed by what they see as rampant welfare going to large migrant communities, whilst they themselves struggle with the cost of living. This young migrant man went viral in the UK after releasing a video boasting about how good the life he was living courtesy of the British taxpayer was and urging his friends to come and join him.
20: فروش دوستایی که میخواین بین بین بهترین جای است زدنی جای است بخی بیام این تو چشم تنگ نباش کسش که شوهرت با بیت خانه است که تو قدر بخیل هستی.
10: Once bucolic British towns are now struggling to cope with the enforced introduction of large male migrant groups in hostels and elsewhere. But instead of being concerned, the socialist leaders seem hell-bent on changing the way everyday Britons live. Here's the PM.
0: We cannot have a situation where it's only the poorest communities in the country that receive, you know, all of the dispersal of refugees and asylum seekers. I do believe all parts of the country need to work to play their part.
10: All parts of the country. In other words, despite the rise of Nigel Farage's reform and restore, despite massive protests across the country, despite the disquiet of a huge part of the population, Labour will blindly push ahead with their ideological nonsense, and migrant hostels containing young illegal immigrant men may well be coming to your quaint ancient English village very, very soon. You've been warned. In Ireland too, this summer has seen increasing unease around the question of immigration. But perhaps the most disturbing headline I saw this week was this one. Birmingham Council is planning to ban British flags. Yes, if you live in Birmingham, you may soon face up to 2 years in jail for flying the British flag. If he was still alive and not still spinning in his grave, I suspect Enoch Powell might have been updating his famous Birmingham warning. Joining me now is former Labour MP Michael Danby and former Speaker of the House Bronwyn Bishop. Great to see you both. Well, on top of Chris Bowen's $20 million Fiji junket that nobody's interested in actually going to, Anthony Albanese has announced a further $16.4 million for a solar battery package for Palau. And guess who's paying for it, Bronwyn? You and me and the Australian taxpayer. $1 trillion in debt. How irresponsible and wasteful can a government be? These are grifters, spivs and thieves, in my opinion.
21: Well, they are. And I think people are starting to see that. I mean, how ridiculous did that Prime Minister look in that hat, whinging away at about the journalists trying to do their job? Seriously.
10: He actually reminded me of Baz McKenzie. Hey, look, there you go. There you go. Spot the difference. Barry Humphries would have had a lot of fun with Albo McKenzie.
21: I think so.
10: But carry on.
21: But let me say, they are doing what Labour or what socialists always do. This is a socialist government. And lying is part of their technique. And by saying that to a journalist, how dare you ask a question about what's happening in the real world? Usual response was, we don't discuss domestic matters while we're overseas. But this time he tried to say, well, it's all about your insulting the leaders of the Pacific who are there. What rubbish this man goes on with. You know, we used to laugh at Kamala Harris's word salads. What about these ones?
10: Michael, what do you make of Bowen and Albo and that other bloke, the Three Stooges, wandering around the Pacific, sloping, I guess, on the pina coladas, I don't know, wading out into the waters to check the rising oceans, millions and millions of Australian dollars, and nobody turns up, or virtually nobody. Michael, what did you make of it?
22: Please, Rowan, they've got the leader of Antigua, Cape Verde, and Barbados coming there, and that really high flyer, the foreign minister of Mexico. I mean, really, it's a great waste of Australian taxpayers' money. They need a Peter Walsh or a Liberal equivalent of that person in that government telling them to cut back expenditures, particularly on ridiculous windmill schemes, green hydrogen, and we ought to get back to reliable and affordable energy. This is what this is all meant to be about. Chris Bowen, we only produce 1% of the world's emissions. How is all of this cavorting in Fiji going to help that?
10: Well, I imagine that...
22: Or affect it.
10: Sorry, you get carry on, Michael.
22: That's okay. I just was saying, it won't affect it at all.
10: Yeah, well, I imagine the bloke from Barbados has flown out to Fiji hoping that he can see some rising sea levels, because I don't think there are any in Barbados, so he's probably thought, maybe I could hop on this junket and maybe they can show me some rising sea levels over in Tuvalu or Fiji or wherever. Listen, we laugh about all this. It is ridiculous. It's embarrassing. But it's also dangerous because Michael and Bronwyn, on the heels of all of this, they've now, Climate Change and Energy Minister Chris Bowen's department has now come out attacking misinformation. So there's a new misinformation unit, very Orwellian, to tackle all the misinformation around climate change. Who could they possibly have in mind, I wonder?
21: Well, I think it's important that I literally read out what they're complaining about as being misinformation. It is a common narrative linked to the cost of living, energy prices, reliability, jobs, regional impact, biodiversity, environmental impact, and whether or not Australia's action matters. Every one of those things is a legitimate criticism of what they're doing and why they should stop. And they are going to upend truth. And they're looking to have a cross-agency, spontaneous, getting out a different message to combat what is in fact the truth.
10: So, Michael, what we're going to see is where we got a foretaste with Albanese this week attacking a journalist and saying, don't be so disrespectful. This is going to be ramped right up, isn't it? We're going to see anyone who raises any criticism of climate change, renewable policies, etc., being accused of spreading disinformation and misinformation on those topics that Bronwyn rightly pointed to.
22: Isn't it possible, Chris Bowen, that people just have common sense disagreement with your policies, that they believe that all the money that was wasted on green hydrogen was a waste of money, that all the windmills out at sea that have never been built, that you've subsidised so much, are a waste of money, and that it's shameful that Australia doesn't have affordable and reliable power for these new AI centres, when it looks like micro reactors are going to be built by an Australian and are being praised by the President of the United States and might raise billions of dollars to finance them. But we can't build them here because we've got this lunatic total ban on anything nuclear, except when the nuclear is in Stirling military base in West Australia, where we're going to have the nuclear submarines.
10: Exactly. The hypocrisy is staggering. Now, this one sounds like a bit of an April Fool's joke, but it's not. Australia's youngest federal politician, she's Labor's Senator Charlotte Walker, thought it was a great idea to produce a video. When are the Labor Party going to learn? Stop producing these insane videos. They're not helping you. Here she is criticising One Nation and eating a sausage roll on her lunch break. Yes, it happened.
2: So One Nation says that they're the gayest party in Australia. They don't produce actual policy. They just spend their time making cartoons. I don't even know who the leader of the Liberal Party is anymore. Charlotte Walker, Senator for Labor.
10: So this is the Labor Party reaching out to the youth vote, I imagine, Bronwyn.
21: Well, I think the first thing to say is seriously, nobody knows who she is. and she was one of those people accidentally elected because she was at the bottom of the ticket, and you know what happened in the last election. So for her to carry on like that, does anyone care?
10: Well, I care because it's my $200,000 or $300,000 salary going towards her. Michael, yeah. Danby, what has the Labor Party become since you left it? I think that's the key to it. When you left the Labor Party, Michael Danby, it all went to hell in a handbasket.
22: Well, changes inside political parties and they're cleaning out democracy.

0: Andrews did in Victoria and nationally can have unintended consequences. It means that there's no Darwinian struggle to get a pre-selection. When I was pre-selected, we had a North Korean-style turnout of all of the local members. More than 600 of them voted, including a senior minister who's got his father from a nursing home to vote against me. But, you know, you don't have those kinds of struggles anymore. Look at that poor young woman. As Bronwyn says, no one's ever heard of her, completely anonymous. There are so many of those people who are just like dummies sitting in the Senate and the House of Representatives. And contrast her, the both of you know, my dear departed friend Kimberly Kitching, and what a difference if she'd lived she would have made to the Senate and to internal democracy in the Labor Party and the government. There would have been some real opposition to Penny Wong, I can tell you that.
1: Seeing a much worse parliament, a lower standard parliament, than certainly when you two were there. We missed you both. That's it, and now it's time for The World's Gone Mad. Yes, it truly is a world gone mad where Australia's communications minister is so utterly hopeless at communicating that the only way she can communicate her own government's disastrous taxation policies is by using free giveaway supermarket toys as a metaphor for the housing market.
2: Housing demand outpaced housing supply. Or in other words, there's been a shortage of mooshies. Compounding that problem, Australia's tax system has benefited collectors buying new and second-hand mooshies over first-time mooshie buyers.
1: But hang on, haven't we seen this sort of puerile, childish, idiotic and patronising performance before? Oh yes, and from another Labor female politician, a senator no less.
3: Giraffe owns the house that he lives in. He also owns a second house that he rents out to Zebra. Giraffe makes a bit of a loss every month on the rental property that he rents to Zebra.
1: Ah yes, Labor's quotas. Why do lefties feel the need to treat their constituents like they are half-wit decerebrates who have never held a job or haven't the faintest clue about the real world? Let's check in with the young socialists from Melbourne to see if there's any clue.
4: We've got a socialist vision for Melbourne, and it's radically different to the Melbourne you know.
5: This Tuesday, come to our branch meeting to hear all about it.
6: Melbourne's one of the richest cities in the world, but we know it doesn't feel like it.
7: Our rents and mortgages are skyrocketing, while thousands of homes sit empty.
4: We think that cities should be designed for the workers who make them run.
6: We'd set up cost-price food hubs so that everyone can afford to eat well.
8: We would redistribute empty homes to immediately end homelessness.
6: We'd tax big business to fully fund hospitals, so that everyone can get immediate, high-quality public healthcare.
9: And we'll make public transport completely free and expand it so that no one has to be packed like sardines on a crowded tram.
1: Oh, very good. I like the packed tin of sardines metaphor. Never heard that one before, but I suppose at least he didn't say packed in like an overstuffed bag of ooshies. Here's another socialist Sheila, young female left-winger, getting her TikTokers in a twist about data centres on sacred land. Men, the patriarchy, white supremacy, and all the rest of it. She doesn't even draw breath. Is it a spoof? I certainly hope so, for her sake.
10: Come with me as I sit in immense rage and hopelessness at the state of the world because of the crippling effect that patriarchy and capitalism are having on this planet. It is destroying the planet every single day. They are building data center upon data center on very sacred land, and they are destroying the planet and heating the oceans. And patriarchy is killing women, and we're told that it's trans people's fault, Muslims people's fault. So then we're like putting these fascists in power because people are scared and they want someone to blame, right? And it's better to point the finger at people that can't defend themselves than to point the finger at the people who are actually doing it, who have all the power in the world and can do anything they want. But what happens at the end of the day when the money runs out and we have no planet? You have no one to control. I don't understand what the end goal of this is. I never will. I'll never get it. I'll never understand the male mind. But hey, I'll wake up every day and I will try. Immense hopelessness or not, I will try.
1: Whoa! At least she's venting at home and not in her car. Here's a young woman who learned the hard way that ranting and keeping an eye on the road are sometimes mutually exclusive.
11: One more time!

0: Fortunately, that young lady was not seriously injured. But her video clip understandably went viral. Don't try that at home, kids. Meanwhile, this leftist woman has an unusual take on the vexed topic of abortion. Abortion is absolutely fine. My body, my choice, a woman's right to choose, yada, yada, yada. Unless, of course, the baby is gay.
1: Like a little riddle there. It's kind of a riddle.
2: Since it's her choice, her body, her choice.
1: Should they be able to abort? Of course, anybody should be able to abort.
2: For the reason of their child being gay?
1: Oh.
2: Does it sound bad?
1: Yeah. No. I mean, abortion should always be your right as a woman. But if you're past 12 weeks or whatever and you find out you have a gay baby, should never be aborted, and maybe then they could put it up for adoption.
0: Yes, the confusion and horror when lefty worlds collide. Meanwhile, at the famous Sydney Marathon, the world of fitness was forced to tolerate and collide with more inanities from the pro-Palestinian crowd, who were obviously far too exhausted from freeing Palestine to, you know, actually join in the run.
3: Austin war crimes, fresh from the killing fields of Gaza. The IDF is sending a propaganda delegation to run amongst you. They are sending war criminals to run side by side.
0: Honestly. But as I always say, what's a pro-Palestinian march without an accompanying kazoo?
4: Tell your local pharmacy to put a note upon your patient file.
0: Speaking of Palestine, I was distressed to see a post online showing the modest dwellings and deprivation that many Palestinians are forced to endure under so-called Israeli occupation. Perhaps they should rename it Palestine. And finally, remember when the Australian Prime Minister Anthony Albanese complained about being mocked in memes and launched a literal avalanche of mocking memes? It seems the equally hopeless and hapless Canadian Prime Minister Mark Carney failed to learn Albo's lesson. Here he was earlier in the week.
5: But it must have those characteristics. And when the Americans stop doing memes, stop throwing shade, stop trying to be tough.
0: When the Americans stop doing memes. Talk about tempting fate, Prime Minister. And right on cue, all the memes began.
5: When the Americans stop doing memes, stop throwing shade, stop trying to be tough, and start being serious about having those discussions. And when the Americans stop doing memes, stop throwing shade, stop trying to be tough, and start being serious about having those discussions. And
6: leave Canada alone. No more memes.
7: Just leave Canada alone! Stop making memes!
8: Please stop the memes.
9: It's just too much.
8: We can't take it anymore. The memes have to stop. Please.
0: Hope you spotted Neil Young in there. Ah, yes, the mad, mad world of memes. I love the first one where eagle-eyed observers will have noted that Mark Carney was cleverly dressed as my favourite all-time meme, the young lefty lass from 2016. Speaking of famous memes, some clever AI person has put together some of the most famous memes of the past few years into one short story.
9: Welcome to Meme City!
10: Cheers, old sport.
9: Are you serious right now?
10: This is fine. Everything is fine.
8: Change my mind.
0: And if you reckon recognize all of those references you obviously spend way too much time online. But finally, have you, like me, often wondered if there's a direct link between political viewpoints and body shape? Apparently, according to Hollywood actress Hannah Einbinder, there is.
11: My fashion hot take is that as we see a rise of fascism, there is a direct correlation with thinness to make women take up less space.
12: Oh God, are we back to that?
11: Yes, yes, we are.
0: Yes, it truly is a world gone mad and thin. Coming up, is climate change really to blame for the disastrous Nepal tragedy? I'll tell you who the real culprits are straight after the break. Don't go away, back in a tick.
13: News 24 will be back after this short break.

News 24 will be back after this short break. News 24 will be back after this short break.

0: Yes, this week saw the tragic and horrific river flood in Nepal with hundreds of people dead and missing, including many Australians, and our thoughts and prayers are with their families. After a massive deluge of ice, rocks, mud and water that reached up to 80 metres high at points, surged down the narrow valley. But the question that has plagued the media is whether or not this terrifying event was caused by climate change. Needless to say, there have been any number of theories and explanations offered up, including the kooky, the downright crazy, the scary, the climate catastrophizing, the conspiracies, and even some based on good old-fashioned common sense. Let's take a look at them one by one. Here's the climate change theory. The world is warming because of man-made CO2, so the glaciers and ice caps are melting, ergo this collapse of an ice sheet must be climate change.
1: Climate warming will destabilise these regions and lead to more of these events in the future. You're going to have more permafrost thaw, so this sort of frozen ground high up in mountain ranges. That as that warms and thaws, it weakens and is less able to support mountain slopes. You're going to get more landslides and debris flows.
0: Unfortunately for the climate lovies, there have been many similar and even worse ice slides with similar destruction going back through recorded history. But the biggest flaw, or should that be thaw, in the climate change caused Nepal theory is that if extreme global warming since the Industrial Revolution is a fact, then we should be seeing ice sheet collapses of this sort all the time. They should be the rule, not the exception, as the climate skeptic website Electroverse points out.
2: Around the year 1900, roughly 10% of Earth's land was covered by glacial ice. More than a century later, that number is still roughly 10%. Mountain glaciers have retreated, sometimes dramatically, but almost all of Earth's land ice is locked in the vast Greenland and Antarctic ice sheets, which together, despite alarmist headlines, are showing little to no overall loss, meaning the global footprint has barely changed. Floating Arctic sea ice is already in the ocean, which is important when considering sea level concerns. Arctic melting has essentially no effect on sea level. Land ice is what matters. And after more than a century of data, about one-tenth of Earth's land is still covered by glacial ice. 10% then, 10% now.
0: When the collapse in Nepal initially occurred, satellite imagery clearly showed that the collapse was of the ice sheet. But a lot of the satellite imagery was obscured by cloud cover. When it cleared, a couple of days later, the picture was not only more complete, but it appeared to throw the climate change theory right out the window. Quote, "New satellite imagery has revealed that the devastating floods in Nepal were triggered not only by a glacier collapse, but also by a massive failure of the bedrock beneath it." Quote, "It looked like there was not only this glacier that had failed, but a much larger chunk of the bedrock of the mountainside itself that had given away," geomorphologist Dan Sugar has said. Quote, "There was a big bedrock failure that took part of the glacier with it." In other words, this would suggest that the bedrock under the ice sheet collapsed due to an earthquake or some other seismic activity, taking the ice sheet with it. This also helps explain the large amount of rock debris in the collapse. But here's the problem. Climate change does not lead to fractures within a bedrock, so something else must have triggered the quake. The Himalayas, one of the most volatile geologies on Earth, are especially vulnerable to earthquakes. So that would appear to be the obvious explanation, rather than climate change. So is that it? Well, not necessarily. Could the earthquake itself have been triggered by human activity? And yes, there are at least two main conspiracy theories that claim so. The first is the idea that the Chinese are responsible thanks to mining and drilling for rare earth minerals and other activities high in the Himalayas. The Chinese control Tibet. And what secretly goes on up high in the mountains is a matter of much speculation.
3: The eastern Himalaya, where the Indian and Eurasian plates collide, carries the strongest and most frequent earthquakes in the region. China is now driving roads, a railway and border settlements right into that live seismic belt at a glacial altitude. China is building a 10,000 kilometer national border coast loop whose G219 highway runs through Tibet, hard across the Nepal border, alongside a planned railway pushed within 25 kilometers of Rasuwandi. This is exactly the area which has been impacted. earthquakes and fault activity make the slope collapse extremely easily triggered. So Beijing was told by its own government scientists, do not do this. This ground cannot safely take what it is building. Still, despite that, China built it anyway.
0: China has, of course, disputed this theory. What a surprise.
4: A devastating flash flood and mudslide along the Nepal-China border has triggered a fresh war of words between Kathmandu and Beijing. China's embassy in Kathmandu has strongly rejected allegations that it failed to provide Nepal with timely early warnings or that a dam or geological structure on the Chinese side triggered the disaster. The embassy has called the allegations fake news.
0: Fake news. Chinese construction activity in the Himalayas is on a massive scale. So the idea that drilling or mining may have triggered the original cracks in the bedrock is hardly far-fetched, especially when you consider China's massive hydroelectricity projects throughout the region, including the highly secretive construction of the world's largest dam and most powerful ever hydro system.
2: China has built and is building major hydropower projects in the Himalayan region close to Nepal's northern frontier. Near Nepal's Rasuwa-Gadi Valley, adjoining Tibet, several Chinese projects stand at different stages of development. Along the Yarlung Tsangpo River, or the Tibet leg of the Brahmaputra, the Zhangmu Dam is already operational, while Xiangjiaba, Jiangsu, Jizuka, Dagu and Parlung are under construction. The most vital project in the region is the Mega Medog Dam near the Indian border, set to become the world's largest dam in the middle of an eco-sensitive border area.
0: People are pointing to how long it took the Chinese authorities, 4 hours apparently, to alert those downstream of the collapse as proof of Chinese guilt or misadventure, not to mention the way the Chinese, according to the ABC, no less, have been censoring and scrubbing videos of the Nepal disaster. Who can forget the COVID cover-up, after all? But the suspicion and distrust generated by that and other Chinese actions goes much, much further. This Indian TV host accuses China of actually weaponizing water flows from Tibet, which China controls, against the people downstream in Pakistan, India and Nepal. Whether or not he has a point, it does make for entertaining TV.
3: The Indus River system starts in the Tibetan plateau. And he said, I will quote Confucius, don't do other unto others what don't want others to do unto you. He threatened to weaponize water against India. But unfortunately, and that is what you've done. How do I know you've not weaponized water against the people of Nepal? Because that is what you said in Pakistan, Victor. Shame on you.
0: So, climate change, an earthquake, Chinese engineering projects, dam building, or even subversive military geopolitical tactics. You be the judge. Personally, I'll settle for a good old-fashioned earthquake. But as with COVID, I have no doubt the Chinese were somehow or other up to no good. Or as Confucius is also believed to have said as he warmed himself beside the smouldering embers of a coal fire in ancient China. Climate, schmimet. Coming up, Donald Trump sings the praises of the Aussie genius whose work is banned in Australia. What a farce. All of that in a tick.
5: News 24 will be back after this short break.

News 24 will be back after this short break. News 24 will be back after this short break.

0: Welcome back. Well, a brilliant Australian engineer, Bobby Gallagher, has developed a micronuclear reactor that can be mass-produced in months, fits on the back of a ute, an Aussie ute, and can run for 5 years before it needs refuelling. The Queensland has been praised by US President Donald Trump. But over here in Australia, this technology is still banned. What a joke. Joining me now to discuss this is Centre for the American Experiment President John Hinderaker. John, great to see you as always. Can you believe this? Australia finally invents this brilliant thing, nuclear reactor, fits on the back of the ute. Away you go, 150 days to build it, and it's banned in Australia. Trump is singing our praises and we can't even develop it. What do you make of Australia, John?
1: It's really sad. It's really sad, Rowan. There's a big renaissance in nuclear energy going on here in the U.S. And the reason is because wind and solar don't work. The large majority of the time, they don't produce any electricity and they're ridiculously expensive. So if you want affordable, reliable energy that does not emit carbon dioxide, you're talking about nuclear. So we're seeing a lot of nuclear development here in the U.S., especially small nuclear, not the huge power plant, but the small nuclear that you can deploy to a relatively small area or a particular industry and so forth. And so this is exactly the kind of technology that Australia ought to be developing.
0: And yet we are so stupid, you cannot believe it, John. We run around with fantasies of being a green hydrogen superpower. That's our Labor government, live in this fantasy world. When we have the solutions there in front of us, the classic Aussie ute, your nuclear reactor on the back, out you go into across Australia. Unbelievable. Now, I want to ask you about US Secretary of War, Pete Hegseth. There's been some talk this week. I'm getting a little bit confused. You're going to have to help me out here, John. Is he running for president in 2028, or is he being about to be fired? It's one of the two, according to the media there.
1: Well, I think it's neither, Rowan. First of all, Pete is a friend of mine, so I have some bias here.
0: Yeah.
1: President Trump appointed Pete Hegseth to clean up the Department of Defense and the U.S. military, get rid of political correctness, reorient our military to its mission of fighting and winning wars. And Pete Hegseth, I think, has done a brilliant job of that. Now, he's constantly being sniped at by liberals, no question about that. But as far as I'm concerned, as far as I know, and as far as has actually been reported, he continues to enjoy President Trump's trust, and he continues to be refashioning the Department of War in the way that President Trump wants it refashioned. I will tell you this, Rowan, he is not running for president in 2028. That is a false rumor.
0: Okay, maybe 2032. You never know your luck. But, okay, so you know him. He's a friend of yours. What's he like? What's Pete Hegseth like? And how's he coping with Iran and the stress of Iran?
1: Well, Pete is a really good guy. I mean, people who know him like him. He loves the military, and that comes through, I think, in everything that he does. He loves soldiers, and he wants a strong military. He wants to be able to defend American interests around the world. I don't think he's got any kind of side interests or you know, concerns. He simply wants the strongest, most effective military that the United States can have. And in my observation, the soldiers love him. You know, he's out there running with them, doing pull-ups with them, and so on. I think he's a great leader for the U.S. Military.
0: Well, speaking of contenders for 2028, J.D. Vance seems to think that there isn't a war. When is a war not a war? Have a listen to this, John.
2: I wouldn't call it a war. Right now, there is no active shooting. I recognize there have been places where this has flared up.
0: If there's no war, then you can't win or lose it. I want to see a war that is won by America, John.
1: Well, Rowan, I'm not a big fan of J.D. Vance, but I kind of agree with him here. I mean, if this was a real war, we would have been over a long time ago, right? We would have just destroyed Iran, and we haven't done that. So there's armed conflict. It's a kind of a funny in-between stage where right now what the Trump administration is mostly doing is exerting economic pressure. I think we've destroyed Iran's military to the extent that we realistically can. We've destroyed their ability to rebuild that military, which was a key goal of this war, this offensive, whatever you want to call it. And now we're really trying to bring down that IRGC government, the mullahs, and we're doing it through economic pressure. I like President Trump's strategy whether you call it a war or not.
0: Okay. Well, my bet is, John, and tell me I'm right or wrong, but my bet is that Trump is waiting till the midterms are over, then he'll go in and finish off the regime, or certainly do everything to get the people out there in the streets to bring down the regime. What are your thoughts?
1: Well, you may be right. I mean, Trump has said that the midterm elections are not dictating his strategy here. And I think that's true. If they were, he would have only cared about bringing down the price of oil. But he is really concerned with winning this fight long term and getting rid of Iran as a threat to world peace and as a threat to the United States as they want to develop nuclear weapons. And I think he's sticking to that objective. I hope the Republicans do okay in the midterm elections, but I don't think that's what is driving President Trump's strategy.
0: John Heinderegger, always great to chat to you. Thanks so much for coming on The World According to Rowan Dean, and we'll speak again soon. Well, the New South Wales Premier, Chris Minns, has regrets now over the policing strategy which allowed pro-Palestinian marchers to proceed to the Opera House. I would have thought so too. He claims he went along with it because he was at the time, in his words, a baby premier. Ah, well, joining me now to discuss this is a man who could also be a baby premier one day and back by popular demand. He was on Outsiders last week. Huge hit. I've never had so many people phoning up. So I'm glad to have you back here on The World According to Rowan Dean. Mike Newman, New South Wales, leader of One Nation. How are you, Mike?
3: I'm very well, thanks, Rowan.
0: Now tell us, what did you make of the baby premier comments? Would you, if you were premier and One Nation wins the next election, would you be listening to the police telling you to send people down to the Opera House to vent?
3: Well, you know, I think Mr. Minns's comments make it very clear that he shows a lack of judgment. I mean, this is the same argument he was using as to why he wasn't in market in India for over 1,000 days. You know, it's about, if you have good judgment, you know what is right and what is wrong. And to claim that you're just a junior premier or a baby premier, as you put it, I think speaks volumes that we do have some leadership issues there.
0: What should happen about these protests? What would One Nation do about these kind of pro-Palestinian? I was appalled by the march across the bridge. I thought that was Australia's greatest day of shame. What would a One Nation government in New South Wales, we're talking obviously a state government, how would you tackle what we've seen, these endless closures of bridges, opera houses and so on for these pro-Palestinian marches?
3: Well, obviously, look, I think, first of all, they should be paying for the police instead of the taxpayer. I mean, if you want to protest and do it legitimately and legally, I mean, I'm not a big fan of these protests, but of course there's a legal right to do so. But I think what I made in the comment in your Outsiders program, the cops are too busy doing pronoun training and LGBT training and all these sorts of things. It's all about DEI. And every single time, there are 16,000 workers on 16,000 hours lost, if you like, of police time every time they're doing one of these modules. So we need to get the police there. We have need to have zero tolerance around, you know, criminal action. And obviously the protest down at the Opera House wasn't sanctioned, and the police just allowed it to happen because, you know, the Premier himself actually let that happen. It's not good enough.
0: Now, speaking of protests, just when you thought the students were all done, they've got another day of action. This is nationally against One Nation, yourself and Pauline Hanson, a protest is being organised. Have a listen.
4: We believe our university community should be a place where people are welcomed and respected, regardless of where they come from.
5: Students have a long history of fighting against sexism, racism and violence.
4: And on September 17th,
5: we're doing it again.
0: Now, the argument this week, Mike, from the teachers' unions was, oh, no, we don't politicise the classroom. That would be the evidence that they are lying through their teeth, the politicisation of the classrooms across the nation. But tell me about New South Wales. What would you do if we had a One Nation government in New South Wales about the politicisation of the classroom and when you end these students and so on political marches?
3: Well, Rowan, we just want students to learn how to think rather than what to think. And, you know, I think our education standards across the board are going down because we are focused on absolute nonsense. We need to stop this. Basically, we need to have remuneration around scholastic achievement as opposed to, you know, how many virtue signaling points they can score. I want an end to this sort of, you know, negative virtue signaling around anything. And the idea that they attack Pauline Hanson says everything about how poor our educational standards have become. And I sort of wonder, what's the value in having a university degree if this is the sort of junk that they're learning?
0: And just quickly, Mike, before we go, if you were in any doubt the Albanese government was the worst performing government in Australian history, this week we've seen again falling productivity growth and the flatlining of per capita GDP. Have a look at that chart there. There's a chart coming up. Yeah, basically at the end there, Albanese per capita GDP, it's disappeared. Mike, this is your area of expertise. What's going on?
3: Well, if socialists were understood economics, they wouldn't be socialists. I mean, let's face it, this is a tax and spend government. We're driving, you know, the GDP numbers by increased immigration. And that's basically, we're still falling on a net GDP per capita is still falling because we are squeezing business. We are killing it with regulation, higher taxes. 80% of jobs are being created by the public service. And it's just got to end. And we've got to, this is why, you know, when hopefully when we have an opportunity to be voted in by the people of New South Wales, we will bring in a very deregulation diet to make sure that the economics of doing business in New South Wales is so favourable that they come here, and we'll lead the charge with the private sector and allow New South Wales to surge above the other states because we're just the best place to invest. And that will put aside any real reasons to have anything to do with the poor economics of either state or federal Labor governments.
0: Mike Newman, I love it. Thanks so much for coming on the show, and we'll speak again soon. Coming up, are there actually any Labourers in the Labour Party? Apparently not. Final thought in a tick. Don't go away.
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News 24 will be back after this short break. 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

0: News 24 will be back after this short.
1: And finally, I just have to replay you this exchange between Tanya Plibersek and Barnaby Joyce earlier in the week, in which Barnaby points out that even the name Labour is a lie. There are no Labourers in the Labour Party.
2: There are no Labourers in the Labour Party. Name me the blue-collar Labourers on your front bench, Tanya.
3: We've got plenty of people in the okay. Labour Party. You've got very good backgrounds.
2: Is a lie. It's just not a Labour Party anymore. Okay. There are no Labourers.
1: Even the Labour Party is a lie. I'd go even further. There are no working class members of the so-called Party of the Working Classes. Look at Chris Bowen swanning around Fiji, splashing $20 million of your money on a party nobody wants to come to. These people are the biggest frauds on the planet, and they are making a laughing stock of this country every time they open their mouths, especially when their idiocy is pointed out to them.
4: Well, you're being very disrespectful here in the Pacific.
5: Outside of the Pacific. Well, sorry, but we
4: need to actually have some respect for the process and respect for our Pacific leaders.
1: Well, sorry, but my government, the process. We have a cost of living crisis, rampant inflation, an economy out of control, a nosediving housing market, and those three stooges are grinning like buffoons as they spend your money living it up in Fiji. This government makes fools of us all every time they open their mouths. That's it from me. I'll see you Sunday morning for a Must Watch Outsiders at 9 a.m. But now it's Opinionated with Danica DeGiorgio. Good night.
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6: Welcome to the show. Coming up tonight, a bin fire. That is how Labor's week has been summed up when it comes to the housing crisis. Despite repeated warnings, the market is in free fall. The tobacco tax has gone up again as the government desperately tries to convince us that its war on smokers is working. I'll have my say in the debrief. And Kosha Garda has a brilliant analysis on the Lindsay Clancy case that has gripped the world. Why has the Progressive Sisterhood backed this woman who has admitted to strangling her three children to death? But first tonight, it's been a shocking week for Labor when it comes to housing. The government has not achieved not one of its housing targets set out in its own accord to build 1.2 million homes by the end of the decade. And now it's been revealed an even bigger blowout as new build approvals falter and mortgage stress soars. So what on earth possessed Labor MP Annika Wells to make a mockery of it?
7: Housing demand outpaced housing supply. Or in other words, there's been a shortage of bushies. Compounding that problem, Australia's tax system has benefited collectors buying new and second-hand bushies over first-time bushy buyers.
6: Unbelievable. Here's News 24 contributor Caroline DeRusso.
8: All things housing in Australia can be described with the word bin fire. Everything that could go wrong has gone wrong, despite many and regular warnings. Let's recap just this week. On Monday, the ABC reported that the property market downturn had spread to 93% of suburbs in Australia. Cotality's home value index fell 0.9% in August and is down 3.6% since its high in March. Given the recent issue of runaway property prices, this may seem like a good thing at a superficial level. Except that it's not a really good thing when you consider the reasons why. The RBA's increases to the cash rate because of sticky and elevated inflation and the government's decision to restrict negative gearing and increase capital gains tax have contributed to the price falls. This may seem like luck for first home buyers, except first home buyers are cooling their heels and waiting, either because their borrowing capacity is diminished or they're not interested in catching a falling knife. And I don't blame them. Demand in general has cooled, with Brisbane, Perth and Sydney leading the largest falls in transaction activity, with volumes estimated to be down more than 20% on a year ago. In Perth alone, property listings have jumped a huge 145% in the last year, with half of all properties sold in July being for less than the asking price. There is a mistakable whiff of uncertainty in the air that continues to impact confidence. And that's not great if you need to sell your place And that's really not great if you're a state government with a spending problem and stamp duty receipts are your crack cocaine. But there is more. Despite a fall in housing prices, we still have a housing shortage, which brings me to the national housing target, which looks increasingly unlikely to be met as housing approvals fell in July, impacting Australia's efforts to build its way out of this crisis. The Australian Bureau of Statistics' latest figures show that Australia is on track to approve 213,000 fewer homes than Albo and Co had planned for 2024 to 2029. And remember, that's just the approvals. That's not completions. We have an issue there as well. Which brings me to the collapse of Bath Loan, claims that it could be the largest housing collapse in Australian history due to its size and ripple effect, with a potential $4 billion fallout. It's a disaster for buyers and lenders, suppliers and subcontractors, and it's a huge problem with getting people into new homes. Not only because Bath Loan is a huge builder, but also because it's the latest in a long line of construction company collapses. Last financial year alone, over 3,400 businesses went bust. Add to that increasing costs of materials, supply shortages, tradie shortages, and no wonder builders are struggling to keep it together. So we have both supply and demand issues, and a federal government insisting that tax changes are a good idea to throw into the mix. Newsflash, the tax changes are a terrible idea. They will reduce supply, drive up rents, and do nothing to improve intergenerational equality, whatever that means. Speaking of rents, they're going up despite property prices going down. Cotality's figures show national rents rose another 0.4% in August, up 5.7% on a year ago. That's well above inflation and amounts to approximately $38 a week on the national median rent. That eats into a household budget in the immediate term and impacts people's ability to save for a home in the longer term. On vacancy rates, well, they're still at historical lows and expect them to go lower with the government's changes to taxation. So there really is very little good news on the housing front. It's something the market is struggling to fix because there is so much government interference, and the government's continued to intervene, trying to score political brownie points despite having absolutely no idea what they're doing. As I said at the beginning, it's a bin fire.
6: Yeah, bin fire it is, and Labor can't even get everyday Aussies into homes. Now, can somebody please explain this one? Climate Change Minister Chris Bowen has spent more than $6 million of your money on hotel accommodation around the world in just a few months. Is anybody out there able to justify it? Well, here was the minister's attempt.
9: There are people who are saying they'd like to come, but they're finding it difficult. There's others who say they're likely to come, but can't yet completely confirm. 120 international journalists are coming. You're welcome.
6: Look, I don't know about you, but none of this stacks up. News 24 contributor James Bolt has this editorial.
10: There's an ad that runs on this network for Trivago. You might have just seen one, where two men mock a third for paying too much for a luxury hotel room. The idea being that the best selling point for a luxury hotel to a traveller is its low cost. Now, I get the thinking, but clearly there is a more important consideration for the modern traveller when they're picking a hotel. The absolute assurance that Chris Bowen will not be there. Because I think there's one key problem facing Chris Bowen's failing pre-COP climate conference, the bloke handing out the welcome cocktails. Now, on Wednesday, after weeks of Labour hiding the details from us, the Fijian foreign minister finally told Australians the truth about the $20 million taxpayer-funded conference that we're paying for. No one wants to go. Yeah, there are only five nations outside of the Indo-Pacific that are sending their leaders to Chris Bowen's conference. Antigua and Barbuda, Cabo Verde, Thailand, the Maldives, and Timor-Leste, which is astounding to me. Because this is a conference for which, the Daily Telegraph reports, the Australian government has entered million-dollar contracts with the owners of the five-star Sheraton Fiji Golf and Beach Resort and the owners of both the Sofitel Fiji Resort and Spa and the Vatu Talai, the Jewel. Let me break this down for you guys. The Sheraton Fiji Golf and Beach Resort has seven dining venues and four swimming pools and a speakeasy with over 300 wines and whiskies. The Sofitel Fiji Resort and Spa has a complimentary Friday fire dance show. And Vatu Talai, the Jewel, still under construction, that's going to boast a rooftop infinity pool looking out over the Mamunaka Islands and Sleeping Giant Mountain Range. And yet no one wants to go to this conference. Now, maybe I'm just a cold-hearted, cynical libertarian, but I thought the whole point of becoming a member of parliament or a senior public servant, especially in the departments as unaccountable as climate change, is the foreign junket. Being able to travel to exotic locations and stay at luxury hotels on someone else's dollar would be worth all the late-night policy discussion frameworks and pretending to care about the average voter. And all you need to do is come home with some piece of paper that says another country's foreign junket lovers have agreed to a bilateral framework for some nonsense that'll keep auditors off your back, and everyone gets away with it. And yet we found the one climate conference that has such low stakes. Remember, this is a conference that's for another conference that no one wants to attend. So here's what I think's happening. Chris Bowen just puts people off. His leadership is the only variable to the normal international climate conference I can see. So is it the case that foreign leaders are turning down 18 holes of golf in paradise because they are so scared that Chris Bowen will be waiting for them on one of the fairways trying to initiate a conversation? I can't blame them.
6: Yeah, spot on, James. I wouldn't want to get stuck with that bloke either. Now, from one tool to another, I find it astonishing that the Veterans Affairs Minister, Matt Keogh, has not been sacked yet. He still doesn't have the guts to look our servicemen and women in the eye and explain Labor's $5,000 allied health limit. Former New South Wales Veterans Affairs Minister David Elliott, who is also a former army officer, is fired up.
11: Can you imagine a scenario whereby a Labor politician told the CFMEU that their entitlements would be capped? Or a Labor Premier telling public servants that their wages would be capped as well? No, me either. But apparently for the Labor's Minister Matt Keogh, a cap is exactly what is in order to manage his budget. Only his cap is on the benefits offered to the very men and women he's sworn to serve. The decision by the Commonwealth Government to set a pathetic $5,000 limit on the auxiliary healthcare available to our beloved veterans is just the latest war they have had to fight. That's right. Having answered the call, trained within an inch of their life, and spent years either serving overseas in the most horrific conditions or on standby to do just that, the men and women of the Australian Defence Force have now got a new enemy, but this time it's in the form of their very own government. And as Minister Keogh knows, unlike his mates at the CFMEU and his friends in the public service, veterans don't have a union or an independent commission to appeal to. It's as if the $200 million three-year Royal Commission into veteran suicide just never happened. And don't think this is a one-off either. Minister Keogh's party has some serious form in offending our ex-service community. Whether it be plans to sell off our defence heritage estates like Victoria Barracks, or the disgraceful way in which Ben Robert Smith was treated via his humiliating arrest, orchestrated to bring maximum hurt to his family and former colleagues, the government just hasn't met a veteran it didn't like. Oh, and did I mention the penny-pinching manner in which the parents of the late Corporal Cameron Baird, VC, were handled? It has to be called out because this minister has presided over some of the greatest acts of political bastardry I've seen in my 40 years of activism. It's just unbelievable, and I suspect Gough Whitlam, himself a veteran, would be turning in his grave that his beloved Labor movement is treating the nation's heroes this way. Where is the RSL on this matter, I hear you ask? Well, let me bring you in on a dirty little secret. The federal president of the RSL, retired Major Peter Tinley, is a former Labor politician from, you guessed it, Matt Keogh's home state of Western Australia. It appears that birds of a feather do, in fact, flock together. Now, I'm not claiming to be some super soldier. I certainly couldn't boast the bravery of Corporal Baird, and I was never accused of having the leadership skills of General Cosgrove. In fact, my mates all joke that I spent my peacekeeping deployment safely positioned in the rear with the gear and the beer. But I served close enough to our nation's finest that I find the behaviour of this minister so disgusting that I have no option but to appeal to the Prime Minister to think of the 581,000 Australian veterans and their families and rid us of the worst minister we have ever had to endure. And to prove this isn't a partisan appeal, I'm more than happy to concede that there are plenty of decent people in the Albanese government who I would personally endorse for the portfolio. And at the risk of destroying their credibility, I'd like to recommend Catherine King, Jason Clare, or even backbenchers Andrew Charlton or Mark Dreyfus for that very special role. Because at the moment, the disconnect between executive government and the men and women who swore their own oath to defend it has never been wider. It's just simply reprehensible that Minister Keogh meets with veterans under protest only to complain they've taken him away from a cocktail party. Does he actually know what these men and women did in the service of our nation? Has he not ever been to the Australian War Memorial? Or is the veterans' portfolio just some sort of tick and flick exercise in filling his very underwhelming resume? But the worst thing in all of this, the thing that is likely to cause the maximum amount of long-term distress amongst my fellow veterans, is the fact that having been trained to always put the other man first, we just feel so hopeless about the situation we find our comrades in. Prime Minister, see these medals? They are by far my most precious earthly possession. But since your Veterans Minister doesn't respect what they stand for, I'm putting them away until you find me one who does.
6: Very well said, and the minister should hang his head in shame. Now, Australia is falling behind the rest of the world when it comes to data centres. An energy transformation is upon us, one that we could be a major player in. News 24 host Jamie Rogers puts forward the argument that Australia could win the data centre handicap.
12: Could Australia's country racetracks help us win the AI race? Because sitting in plain sight could be the answer. Drive through a regional town and chances are you'll find a race course sitting on an enormous parcel of land. Now, the track and racing are important, but many of these venues race only a handful of days each year. So, for hundreds of days, large parts of that land sits largely unused. While at the same time, Australia is trying to find space for data centres to ensure they aren't taking away land from housing. And countries around the world are fighting for this investment. So why aren't we looking at our regional racecourses? Now, I'm not suggesting we touch the track, we'll keep the horses, keep the grandstands and keep the race days, but lease the spare land to data centre operators. For country racing, that could create an entirely new revenue stream. Country racing isn't just about wagering. These clubs employ people, they support trainers, jockeys, stable hands, and local businesses. Race days bring visitors into towns, and in many communities, these tracks have been there for generations. But maintaining these facilities costs money. Data centres could bring investment into regional Australia while helping to build our economic future. Construction jobs, electricians, engineers, technicians, local contractors. Now, of course, not every racecourse will be suitable. You need the power, the fibre, and of course, community support. Water, noise, and environmental impacts also need to be considered. But those are questions to investigate, not reasons to dismiss the idea. Governments, racing authorities, local councils, and data centre operators should identify suitable tracks now and work out where the genuine commercial potential exists. Australia has a once-in-a-generation opportunity to become a serious player in the infrastructure powering AI. But the rest of the world isn't waiting for us. If we make it too hard, too expensive, or simply fail to think creatively, that investment will go somewhere else. So let's think outside the box. Country racing needs sustainable revenue. Regional Australia needs investment. And we need data centres. Maybe the answer to all three is sitting beside a racetrack. So let's keep the horses, keep the track,

0: make sure Australia isn't left at the barriers while the rest of the world races ahead.
1: Yeah, good point. It is now or never. Well, an American woman admits to strangling her three children to death, and the Progressive Sisterhood treats her as their new hero. There's something very psychotic about this. News 24 contributor Kosha Garda has this analysis.
2: The Lindsay Clancy trial has gripped the world for good reason. A young mother strangled her three children, aged just 5, 3, and 8 months, to death, then attempted to take her own life, and now stands trial for triple murder. A crime like this captures our attention at a visceral level. But this case is gripping us for another reason, too. It is exposing a dangerous fault line running through modern Western society. How much individual responsibility can a society explain away before justice itself begins to erode? Western law rests on a foundational premise. People are responsible for their actions. Simple. Clear. Now, the insanity defense is a centuries-old exception, famously crystallized in Britain's Macnaghten case of 1843. The idea that someone can be so mentally incapacitated that they cannot understand the nature or wrongfulness of their own actions, and therefore cannot fairly be held criminally responsible. The bar was rightly set extraordinarily high. Jeffrey Dahmer pleaded insanity and was found legally sane. James Holmes's lawyers argued schizophrenia and psychosis after he murdered 12 people. His jury rejected insanity, too. So why is it, after 5 days of deliberation, Lindsay Clancy's jury remains deadlocked? We cannot know what is happening inside that jury room, but we can see the cultural climate surrounding it. Hundreds of women have descended on the courthouse, dressed in pink, wearing shirts, declaring believe, she needed help, peace for Lindsay. One supporter summed it up when she said that what happened to Clancy could happen to any one of us. No, madam, it could not. Millions suffer from mental illness and failures of medical care without murdering their children. Compassion cannot become a license to apply different standards of responsibility to different people. And that's why this case matters, inside that Massachusetts courtroom and beyond it, because it is about justice for little Cora, Dawson, and Kaylin, who must never become collateral damage in a twisted mental health advocacy campaign. It is also about defending a foundational principle of Western jurisprudence, equal justice under the law, regardless of identity, affinity, or grievance. And it is about preserving our moral clarity as a society, our ability to recognize mental illness, scrutinize medical failures, but without confusing either with personal responsibility. Lose any of that, and we lose ourselves.
1: Absolutely. And at the heart of this, three innocent lives have been taken. Coming up after the break, Harry and Meghan headed for Splitsville now that they are back in the UK. Samara Gill will have her say. And in the debrief, the tobacco tax has gone up again as Labor desperately tries to convince us that its war on smokers is working. That's next.
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News 24 will be back after this short break. News 24 will be back after this short break.

0: Welcome back. Well, are Harry and Meghan headed for Splitsville? Reports suggest the move back to the UK was the first sign of the marriage being on the rocks. Samara Gill is host of Triggered with Samara Gill.
1: Well, Harry and Meghan have only been in the UK for 1 week, but I managed to leave the country in that time. And I'm glad I have, because I think Megxit is actually turning into this sequel called Hegxit. It's going to happen. Harry and Meghan are not going to be together for very much longer, as many are speculating. Now, it first happened when Tom Sykes wrote on his Substack that Meghan is going to practice what Gwyneth Paltrow likes to call conscious uncoupling. And what that's about is kind of being together but living separate lives. All reports are saying that this arrangement between Harry and Meghan in their new life is going to include Meghan flying in and out of England, the racist colonial hellhole that she was trashing for years and said that she'd never step a foot back onto and she felt so unsafe about only merely months ago. This includes her coming back, flying in and out, and sort of being a part-timer when it comes to her English lifestyle. And I can see how this would be the case. She is naturally at home in California. She grew up there. That is where she's most comfortable. And the fact that they've even moved back shows you that Harry is sort of back in control of the relationship and calling some of those primary shots, which, if anyone knows how Meghan likes to operate, that's just not going to bode well. She has a pattern of doing this. She also has a pattern of leaving people that don't serve her for any purpose. Just look at her ex-boyfriend Trevor Engelson and how she dropped him like a hot brick when, as a TV producer, he couldn't get her any of the good roles. As soon as she got Suits and that taste of freedom, she was out of there. She literally FedExed her engagement ring back to him instead of returning it herself. That is the type of person Meghan is. And I feel that Meghan will eventually want to go for a Jeff Bezos type of billionaire, someone who can entertain her fantasies about life, her cookie brand, you know, that's completely loss-making, not profit-generating. She needs someone who can do that. But unfortunately, in her relationship with Harry, she really has had to be some kind of breadwinner. So that's why I see that the relationship is wearing very thin. And this move to England, as quickly as it's come around, as unpredictable as it's been, signifies the beginning of the end as we know it for the Sussexes.
0: Now it is time for the debrief. Surprise, the tobacco excise went up this week, but don't be fooled into thinking it can be attributed to a nationwide butt out. About 80% of all tobacco and nicotine consumed in Australia last year was illicit. Yet Labor MP Julian Hill told my News 24 colleague Caleb Bond that figure was incorrect. Well, take it up with the Australian Bureau of Statistics then, the National Statistics Agency. Now, I don't know about you, but I have personally noticed an increase in people smoking. And I'm not just talking at a pub or at night, I'm talking in the day walking around. And I have even thought to myself, wow, these people are quite young. They're in their 20s and 30s. And it struck me because my generation are the ones who are most educated about the dangers of smoking compared to, say, my parents. So I did some research, and indeed smoking has increased among young people since the vaping sales ban in 2024, and that's according to Roy Morgan. So you throw that in with the availability of cheap, illegal cigarettes, and a new public health disaster has burst open. The illegal market has exploded. Organised crime runs the streets, and acquiring a carton of cigarettes is easy and cheap. Now, I'm not a smoker, but it is a no-brainer as to why people are flocking to buy cigarettes at $15 a pack. And so, what does Labor do this week? Puts up the tobacco excise again. Now, as of the 1st of September, the cost went up to $1.55 per stick. The legal price can be up to $60, and compare that to an illicit pack, just $15. And if you buy in bulk, look, it's cheap, $7 a packet. Now, as I said, no brainer. You can understand why people are turning to the black market. Labor claims that's not the case and it's because people are quitting. Well, rubbish. The statistics say otherwise. And it is so easy to waltz into some shonky tobacconist anywhere in the city you live in and buy an illegal pack at a cheap price. Labor's tax has been an abject failure. And we are seeing crime across the country because of it and the rise of criminals like this one, Kazem Hamad, referred to as Australia's most powerful gangster, who was arrested in Iraq earlier this year. Now, prior to his arrest, police warned that he could become a billionaire because of the federal tax, that is the excise on tobacco. And that was not even with him being in the country. Now, week in, week out, illicit stores are being firebombed, this just days ago in Melbourne.
2: A ute was rammed into the high street business just before 3 a.m. Two hooded men got out with jerry cans and doused it with fuel. That's when their plan exploded in their faces. One man rolled on the ground, desperately trying to put out the flames. Still on fire, he managed to get back into the ute, but fell out seconds later.
0: Not the smartest, are they? And again in Melbourne this week.
3: We have some breaking news now out of Melbourne, where a tobacco shop has been targeted for the second time this week. Just after 1:30 this morning, a car was dumped inside the Frankston store before being set on fire. Police are trying to track down the offenders, who fled the scene on foot.
0: Illegal tobacco is a deadly $10 billion industry. Now, we've heard from the Coalition they've announced plans to slash the tax on cigarettes by 80% and legalise vapes and nicotine pouches and boost enforcement. And I think that's fantastic. Yet, this is what the Social Services Minister, Tanya Plibersek, said.
4: If we drop the excise in the way that has been suggested by the Coalition, that is a guarantee that we will see smoking and vaping rates in this country increase. That will lead to deaths.
0: How does she know that when Labor has not even bothered to address the issues at hand? Smoking rates have increased, and that is why illicit tobacco consumption is at 80%. And the black market is deadly, and criminals are ruling the roost. Now, given we're at this crisis point and have lost the fight, why not just try cutting taxes to effectively raise the price of smoking? It could even leave the government better off. It would take a smaller cut from each cigarette, but a far bigger share of smokers would be buying legal, taxable products instead of feeding the black market. And then, of course, through that, boost law enforcement. Give it a crack, because we've got nothing to lose at this point. That's all we've got time for tonight. James Morrow is up next with the US Report. Good night.
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6: Good evening and welcome to the program. Here's what's coming up tonight. Washington takes a new tack in the Iran war. The oil is flowing again amidst a new threat to hit the mullahs where it hurts, in their wallets. Plus, we'll meet the new social media star who's teaching Gen Z that socialism isn't cool. And did the Canadians blow up a trade deal with Trump just to score political points at home? Huh, what a bunch of hosers, eh? But first, I've been seeing a lot of freaking out about the Republicans' chances in the coming midterm elections lately, with dire predictions that Trump's approval ratings, the ongoing war in Iran, and a motivated Democrat base are going to harm the Republican Party's narrow holds on the Senate and the House of Representatives. Newspaper articles and pundits are pointing to polls 2 months out, suggesting Republicans are badly behind in battleground Senate seats. And outlets like Politico, so take this one with a big grain of salt, are suggesting Republicans are going to have a nightmare of an election night come the midterms. Well, I just want to say, hold up here. Not so fast. Because there's very good reason to be skeptical of all of this, skeptical of the pundits and, frankly, the polls, which lately these days seem to operate in the U.S. with something of a left-wing bias. To illustrate the point, let's go somewhere we've spent a bit of time over the past month or so, Michigan, whose radical progressive Democrat nominee for the Senate, Abdul El-Sayed, barely squeaked through his primary against his more moderate Democrat opponent, Haley Stevens. This is despite polls going into that primary election showing him with a commanding lead. If you'll recall, though, the race turned out to be so close on the night, it wasn't actually called until the following morning. And it was only the fact that El-Sayed won around 90% of the votes within a couple of very small enclaves that had very large turnouts, enclaves that were dominated by woke left-wing universities and Muslim voters. I mean, yes, woke university towns and Muslim enclaves. That's a heck of a governing coalition for you right there. So that's how he got through. And you know what? This happened elsewhere, too. Remember Francesca Hong, who was supposed to win her nomination to run for governor of Wisconsin on a platform of hating Christmas and being uncomfortable around white people. Both actual things she's tweeted, by the way. Well, she was supposed to romp to victory, but ultimately she lost. So when I look at these cases here, I say, forgive me for if I'm not buying all the doom and gloom of people reading the polls right now. And to go back to El Sayed in Michigan, well, more and more keeps coming out about this guy. Like this footage of him claiming that half the slaves who were brought to America were Muslim.
7: Estimates suggest up to 50% of people who were brought here against their will as slaves were Muslims. Literally built this country.
6: I didn't see that version of Gone with the Wind, but perhaps El Sayed was confused. And maybe he was thinking of the Barbary Wars, which was the United States' first real overseas conflict, where it beat back the Muslim Barbary pirates who had themselves been enslaving the innocent in the Mediterranean and Europe for centuries. In 2018, though, El Sayed also had this position on borders.
8: We as a country, I believe, owe it to the world to open our doors, and we're better because of it, right? I've never met an immigrant in my life who didn't want what's best for their family and what's best for our country.
6: With all of this, is it any wonder that he's now so keen to rebrand and run away from what he's been all his political life? Well, as we go into the general election in November for the midterms, check out Abdul's new Senate campaign ad. Yes, that's right, folks. Welcome to Senate Island.
9: I'm Abdul El Sayed. I'm 41 years old, and I'm from Ann Arbor, Michigan. Oh, my name? Yeah, I love my name. My people don't know this. It means servant leader right here on my bracelet. So what's my type? No corporate PAC money, ready to rock for Medicare for All. I got one goal here on Senate Island, and that's to pass Medicare for All, and I'm not afraid to step on people's toes.
6: What was that? Frankly, this all smacks of desperation to me, not a guy who's ahead in the polls. And something very similar is happening down in Texas, where James Tallarico, you remember him, well, he's trying to rebrand from his own urban, effete, vegetarian personality to doing campaign videos in Cracker Barrel.

0: Can you just smell the authenticity? Now, this comes just as vision from a Zoom call Tallarico was on with climate activists surfaced, in which Tallarico linked capitalism with white supremacy and climate change. Yeah, I know.
1: I am so thankful that you asked this question, and also thankful that young activists have really drawn the link between climate change and white supremacy and capitalism in our country. And I think only ending the ways that all three of those oppressive systems work together are we going to be able to begin the process of dismantling them.
0: This guy, I know he's trying to win Texas of all places, having said all that, and also even said that God is non-binary. Sure thing. Now, Tallarico and El Sayed, as I say, they may be ahead in the polls in their respective states right now. But again, I've seen this movie before. Tallarico, for example, is nothing more than a throwback to a guy called Beto O'Rourke, who nearly a decade ago was supposed to be the Democrats' great hope to unseat Republican Ted Cruz and turn the state blue. And he was even feted with a Vanity Fair cover story and all the works. And now it's the same playbook for the Democrats again, thinking they're going to turn Texas Democrat. You know the playbook. Find some white guy with a plausibly Hispanic name, flood the zone with coastal billionaire Democrat money, and enjoy a bump in the polls before the midterms. Because remember, at this time in Beto's election cycle, September, he also was ahead. And then on election night, well, they were crying in their Lone Star beer. So again, forgive me for not buying the doomsday scenarios that are going around at the moment. The polls this cycle have been consistently, and in fact not just in this election cycle, tilted to the left. The media loves to pump up these progressive Democrats in the hopes of knocking Trump off his pedestal, and pollsters too, many of them, love to get their names in the papers. Which means it's all down to working out what actually works. In Michigan, the hardcore left only just managed to drag their guy El Sayed over the line. In Texas, their candidate is urgently trying to run away from his old views. And I suspect the story is much the same around the rest of the country. In other words, come midterms election night, don't count the Republicans out. Okay, let's get straight into it with my first guest tonight, award-winning journalist Stella Escobedo. Stella, welcome to the program. I've just had a little rant up the top of the show about how I reckon that even with all the other stuff that's going on, this James Tallarico guy is absolutely toxic for Texas. Am I right that this feels a bit like Beto O'Rourke, the guy the Democrat establishment made a huge deal out of when they thought to have him knock off Ted Cruz? I mean, everything he says, everything he does, I'm not sure we can believe the polls here. What do you think?
2: You know what? I agree with you. You know why I agree with you also in the primaries in Texas, the recent primaries they had the biggest GOP turnout since 2016. And James Tallarico, this is the same guy who believes in what, six different genders? Just like, can't wrap my head around that. He's talk about, you know, not eating meat, you know, toxic masculinity. And that overall is a problem right now within the Democrat Party, because you see that with Abdul Al-Sayed in Michigan. He's having this like masculinity showdown happening about what masculinity really is. And they know that. They know that they have a problem, because this is the same party who also believes that, you know, men should be allowed in, you know, women's locker rooms, boys should play in girls' sports. They know they have an issue.
0: They do have an issue, but I mean, on the other side of this equation, the Republican candidate, Ken Paxton, he's got some baggage too. He's had some scandals around him, and he's not really apparently drawing a lot of Republican money into that race. Is that going to be a problem, or do you think that the cultural problems that Tallarico brings, and the fact that he is the least Texas person I have ever seen on a TV screen, is going to keep him out of that office?
2: You know, I think the Republicans in the state realize what is at stake here. I know exactly the scandals you're talking about, but I don't know if you're also following. They have a huge problem with the Islamification of Texas. What is happening in their states, in their schools, how CARE, who was named as an unindicted co-conspirator in the largest Hamas terror financing case in U.S. history back in 2008, they deny the allegations. They're moving into the schools. They're trying to, you know, change their textbooks. So I think the Republican Party realizes what's at stake. And I don't think it's going to affect them. They just need to turn out. That's the thing.
0: Yeah, and that's the thing. Everybody here in Australia needs to remember, in America, it's a turnout game. It's not like here with the compulsory voting. But, you know, this whole thing with Tallarico, with El Sayed, it's all part of this much bigger, broader push by the hard left. You know, we've heard about the Democrat Socialists, but the hard left, whatever officially they call themselves, to really remake America. And I was really interested by this news that the Democrats have voted down a proposed constitutional amendment to lock in the number of Supreme Court justices at 9. Now, the way I read this is they're trying to keep the door open so that one day hard left progressives who want to pack the court or even blow it up, they can do that.
2: You nailed it. That's exactly what it is. So the Republicans, this was a trap by the Republicans, and the Democrats walked right into it. Now, I want the viewers to wrap their brain around this. The Democrat Party has been absorbed by DSA, which is an Islamo-Marxist movement. So what the Republicans did was they put him in a trap. They walked right into this trap. And what that means is when DSA does come out, which they say they want to abolish the court, there's proof that the Democrats, their Democrat Party, wouldn't even protect the Supreme Court. So why wouldn't they abolish it?
0: Indeed. Hey, Stella, let's move on to the situation with Iran, which I know people, you know, they sometimes get a little bit bored of, but it's a bit important here because the global economy is at stake here. Now, this week we saw more strikes from the U.S., but more importantly, and I think this is the story that everybody's missing here, despite all the talk of a stalemate and Iran controlling the straits, the U.S. Seems to be getting around 18 million barrels of crude a day out through the straits, which is just off the 20 million barrels a day that was going through before the war. And meanwhile, Treasury Secretary Scott Bessent, he's going to go after the regime's assets. Have a look.
3: We are tracking down the IRGC's assets. And I will say it on worldwide TV, just so you know, we know where in the British Virgin Islands your accounts are at these trust companies. We know the $100 million houses you have around the world, and we are going to freeze those. We are going to, our partners, we are going to close all of that down.
0: I don't know about you, Stella, but I'm feeling a lot more positive about this situation than I did a month ago. What about you?
2: Yeah, and it's important that you say that because we have midterms coming up in, what, 2 months from now. So a lot can happen when it comes in, when it comes to politics, right? So even a month ago, you were feeling differently about this. The U.S. is squeezing Iran economically. So a dollar is now, what, 2.12 million Iranian rial. Just 6 months ago, it was way higher than that. They're not controlling the Strait of Hormuz. Oil, barrels of oils are passing through every single day, and it's not affecting the U.S., the oil prices, gas prices in the U.S., which Iran wants that. And so I think the U.S. is playing, you know, the Trump administration is playing their cards very properly, and they are squeezing them economically. You can tell the desperation. They are desperate. Also, you see that Hezbollah has been downgraded. Hamas is being held on by a thread. So Iran is losing power.
0: Indeed. Hey, finally, just on another sort of international issue here, the U.S., of course, has generally had a friendly relationship with its northern neighbors in Canada, but the past couple of weeks have been, well, a bit weird. It started, of course, with the ongoing trade war, then Trump renaming Lake Ontario as Lake America, and now Commerce Secretary Howard Lutnick has dropped this bombshell interview suggesting that the Canadians blew up the trade deal with Trump for domestic political purposes. Check this out.
4: My Canadian counterparts, they called me and said, we'd like heavy trucks. Yeah. And I said, no, listen. It's Friday at 4 o'clock. We're signing it at like 6 or 7. Uh-huh. There's no new topic that you're coming up with now. And I said to him, are you trying to blow this up? And the answer was, and I quote, I'm not allowed to say that.
0: You know, Stella, it's pretty interesting because, of course, Mark Carney came to power by being all about, being the anti-Trump candidate. Is this a domestic political ploy here?
2: I think he's playing a game. I think Mark Carney forgot that he's in power now and he's no longer on the campaign trail and he continues to play to his base that voted him in. If Canada is such an ally to the United States, which he continues to say, then act like an ally. They come to the table. They, you know, Canada walks away, then calls it, you know, a war and then is now complaining. I think the latest is Mark Carney is like, I'm not going to go back to the negotiating table unless, you know, the United States is done, you know, tweeting or, you know, making funny memes about Canada. I mean, like, seriously, though, right? Like, this is business. You're running a country now. So he's acting like he's completely on the campaign trail and he's not taking his job seriously as a leader.
0: Well, Stella, let's have a look. Here's a bit of Mark Carney having a big sook about, oh, they're being mean to us on the internet. Have a look.
5: But it must have those characteristics. And when the Americans stop doing memes, stop throwing shade, stop trying to be tough.
0: I mean, honestly, are we having an economic negotiation here, or is this some schoolboy thing where it's like, oh, they were mean to me. Please stop with the memes.
2: Literally, it's exactly what I was talking about. Stop throwing shade. You are a world leader. Do you know how much shade is thrown at President Trump on a daily basis
0: exactly.
2: from the mainstream media to world leaders, and he still shows up? Again, I stand by what I said. I think Mark Carney is still on the campaign trail and he's not taking his job seriously. He was never a serious leader and he is playing up to his base that elected him. It's pathetic. It's really pathetic because the people of Canada do love America. We've always had a great relationship. And anyone who's complaining in the United States of America that they renamed Lake Ontario to Lake America, you hate America. Why would you, like, what difference does it make? You live in America. So the only people complaining are the ones who hate America.
0: And you know, how many things does the left rename when they're in power? Stella Escobedo, we're going to have to leave it there for now, but we'll chat again soon. Thanks so much. Okay, let's go over to California. And it's been revealed that 11 California commercial driving schools, these are the guys who teach you to drive the big rigs, have been shut down by the Trump administration due to failures associated with more than 5,000 drivers who failed their English language proficiency tests across the nations. Several of the driving schools reviewed by the California Post were marketed as being multilingual, with at least two schools promising instructors who spoke English, Punjabi, Hindi, and Spanish. To discuss this and tell us all about it, let's bring in the editor of the California Post, Deputy Editor-in-Chief Barclay Crawford. Barclay, welcome to the program here. Tell us about this. Having done a lot of driving in the U.S. and, frankly, Australia, too, I kind of have noticed a lack of road signs in Hindi, Punjabi, or Spanish. So how are people who are speakers of these languages supposed to operate giant big rigs?
6: Well, in short, James, they really can't and aren't. And this was the problem that led to this crackdown. I mean, these schools were not only were they offering bilingual license courses to drive, as you said, big rigs. They were doing them with illegals and people and undocumented migrants. So who in California, Washington, and New York, and some other so-called sanctuary states, are as entitled as anyone else to get a driver's license and even a commercial driver's license. And what happened was there's been a series of horrific crashes across the US. I mean, the most recent one in California was only a couple of months back, where a driver of Indian origin, also an illegal, veered off the road on a big rig and two people ended up dying. So there's been a series of these crashes, and Trump actually signed an executive order to basically crack down on it. And the transport secretary, when he was making the announcement, said, well, actually, this isn't a Trump initiative or by their administration, since day dot of driving, you've had to be able to read and write English to drive on a road in America, and it just makes sense.
0: Well, yeah, I mean, it makes sense, Barclay, but, you know, how did this start? Was this a Biden administration thing that they just started handing these things out, or just saying we're not going to enforce the rules on this? How did you wind up getting to a point where to drive these massive, you know, for Australians here, think like, you know, B-double type of truck without any proficiency necessarily in the road rules, the road signage, anything? I mean, we've all seen these horror stories.
6: Yeah, exactly. No, it was just a lax enforcement, as you saw through the Biden administration in regards to these. It was more a priority to get drivers on the road. I mean, there is a shortage of drivers in the US, as there is in a lot of countries. And the solution to that, which in hindsight just seems kind of crazy, was to replace these drivers with whoever could get a license from wherever to drive these trucks across the country. And I mean, it's not just the English language, is it? Once if you can't really speak English, the English language, and then you're also driving in a foreign country on a different side of the road, it's a recipe for disaster. So I mean, it's just been since the Trump administration's come in that they've actually decided to crack down on these schools. But yeah, it was allowed to exist as a way to deal with a labor shortage, which just seems crazy in hindsight.
0: Yeah, no, absolutely. I mean, God forbid they just pay Americans more to do the job themselves. But, you know, what do I know? Hey, let's talk about some other stuff happening here. One Democrat who had aspirations, as funny as this is to think about, of being the next president, disgraced former Congressman Eric Swalwell. Well, we've now got new footage showing FBI agents lying in wait for him as he steps off a plane at San Francisco International Airport, then seizing his phone and laptop as part of a federal criminal investigation. Barkley, this occurred a couple of weeks ago after his resignation from Congress amid all of these sexual misconduct allegations. But we know the FBI has also been looking at his home and his relationship with a Chinese spy. Tell us, this doesn't sound very good for Eric Swalwell, does it?
6: No, it doesn't at all. I mean, Eric Swalwell, to your point, you're absolutely right. He made his name as Democrats often do these days, as a vociferous Trump critic. And yeah, for a period there in 2020, he was going to run for the nomination for president. But it's all come down spectacularly since April. He was forced to resign from Congress in April and step down from, he was favourite to become the new governor of California to replace Gavin Newsom, but he had to step down when a whole lot of women came forward to make these really concerning sexual assault allegations, which are the reason why he was pulled over in San Francisco and they seized his phone and his laptop. I mean, he essentially resigned from Congress, quit his campaign and has vanished. And then that's the first time anyone has seen Eric Swalwell since April. And so, yeah, they grabbed his phone, his laptop. They're looking for evidence of criminal intimidation against the women. They also raided his home. I mean, the fang thing is also extraordinary. I mean, Eric Swalwell was essentially the victim of a Chinese spy honeypot trap where he admitted to sexual encounters with this woman, Fang, and yeah, no, it's a spectacular fall from grace for him.
0: Barkley, I'm struck by a pattern that we see with the Democrats, and I'd love to see if you've noticed this in your time in the States here, that they are very happy to take any dodgy character as long as they are really, really vociferously against Trump. I'm thinking of Graham Plattner out in Maine, who had to drop out of that Senate race after all sorts of really unseemly allegations, Swalwell, others. And then finally, when they realize it just becomes too hot, they just drop them, you know, like a hot potato.
6: Yeah, and it's very true. A big part of being a Democrat now in America is to be very, very much against Trump. It's almost like you have to run through your policies, but number one or number two has to be, well, I oppose Trump for X, Y, and Z reason. I mean, that's the same with Swalwell. I mean, he was going to be the governor of California if these women hadn't come forward. And that's head of the world's fourth biggest economy. It's a powerful position. And he was the presumptive candidate. He was going to be the guy to do it. So, yeah, you're absolutely right. This seems to be how it goes.
0: Yeah, it's just you wind up letting through a lot of people with bad characters when you have that as the bar you set. But, hey, just finally, I just want to talk about everybody's least favorite royal-turned-reality star couple, Harry and Meghan. They're officially out of the States, and they've moved back to the UK. And many people are happy about it, including, apparently, President Trump. Have a listen.
7: I'm happy about it. No, I was not a fan. I thought they treated the royal family with great disrespect. I didn't like it. I didn't like the way she acted. I thought she was terribly disrespectful to the Queen, to King Charles. And I don't know. Maybe I'm different. I wouldn't have taken him back.
0: Just quickly, Broccoli, your reaction to that, because, you know, Donald Trump, as we know, is a great Anglophile and a lover of the royal family. So he probably would have been, you know, legitimately hacked off by some of their behavior.
6: Oh, without a doubt. But I don't just think it was Donald Trump, James. I think it was Americans in general. They've been extremely underwhelmed by Meghan and Harry and how they've behaved in America. So essentially, they don't want to be part of the royal family, but they want to trade on it to do as little work as possible and make as much money as possible. I mean, remember the Spotify executive, when that deal ended, famously described them as grifters. And I mean, things just haven't gone well. So I think, you know, I think the sentiment, there's a lot of negative sentiment towards them generally in the state. So the president's just reflecting that.
0: Yeah. Well, it's a good thing the two found each other so they could make two people miserable instead of four. Barkley, always great to chat. Thanks so much for coming on the show. Now, stick around because we're going to hit a quick break. But first, you know how we spoke before about the Great Canada Meme War of 2026? Well, guess what? They're having some fun out there on the internet with this, including J. Scott Memes' account, which has punched out this fun little number, an old school video game called The Battle for Lake America. Have a look.

0: How good is that? Did you dig that little 8-bit YMCA up the front? Anyway, don't go anywhere because we're going to be back in a moment.
1: News 24 will be back after this short break.

0: Welcome back to the program. Now, I thought we should have another chat about a familiar character on this program, none other than New York City Mayor Zohran Mamdani. And apparently, according to a deep dive the New York Post has just done, he's got a whole influencer army that is out there online promoting his nut job policies and glamorizing him on social media, including teachers and TikTokers. Well, apparently Mamdani's administration, it turns out, has a secret Signal chat with roughly 200 influencers on it, where the terminally online creators can get the inside scoop, or more likely their marching orders, from City Hall. Here's just one example of what it leads to.
1: Today we're announcing, in fact, that we're going to be partners in helping, especially when it comes to pre-K.
2: It's incredible. And I know I'm a high school teacher, and I'm entering my 25th year, if you can believe it.
1: Congratulations.
2: Thank you. And parents have expressed to me their frustration navigating the system when they have students with special needs. What's changing for them?
0: All right, to talk about this and a whole lot more, let's bring in our next guest, proud New Yorker and editor of the Washington Star, Kelly Jane Torrence. Kelly, great to have you here. Color me a bit unsurprised that he's got this PR army here, but it looks like all of this stuff here that he's putting out that's supposedly organic, it really feels basically Soviet when you start to watch some of these videos, how utterly rehearsed and, oh, dear leader, thank you so much for your glorious government.
3: James, you're exactly right. And in fact, you know, he actually held at City Hall a news conference just inviting influencers. And the person who had the first question didn't actually ask the question until first saying in a gushing way, "I've really enjoyed making content for you." I mean, if that's not leader stuff, I don't know what is. And you have some of these influencers, you know, ask, you know, they'll try to bring in a bit of policy to make themselves seem like serious journalists. But, you know, it's very obvious they're not. You know, one of them asked him who his five favorite rappers are in a video otherwise about his childcare plans. You know, it's you can't even make this stuff up. And you think, you know, how hard is it to cheerlead for Zohran Mamdani? I mean, the DSA talking points are all over the internet, and yet they still seem to need this, you know, 200 and some strong Signal group chat.
0: It is just extraordinary to me because, of course, you know, we know that when we look at the headlines, and you live this experience every day, New York City has got a lot of problems. I mean, there was a horrific stabbing in Times Square just the other day of a young woman, a young vice president at one of the banks. And yet at this moment now, you've got people like the city representative who are talking about crime and they have this solution.
4: One recent study found that choosing not to prosecute someone for a low-level crime led to a dramatic reduction in crime.
0: Having lived in New York myself during the Giuliani and pre-Giuliani days, to see this sort of nonsense getting put out there again is just shocking. Tell us about this. Tell us about this horrible stabbing we had in Times Square. And, you know, how can people be talking like this?
3: Well, to be fair, James, she has a point. If you decide you're not going to prosecute certain crimes, you're not going to arrest people for certain crimes. And so, yes, then the crime rate does go down for those crimes. You can see the ridiculousness there. But no, this was a horrific, horrific stabbing. This woman who clearly had mental issues, we're not going to find out, you know, exactly what went wrong because police were forced to shoot her after she stabbed multiple people, including, as you mentioned, a young Bank of America executive who had just become a new mom 5 months ago. She had a 5-month-old. It's just, you know, I'm getting goosebumps just talking about this. And the problem, you know, instead of looking at what's the problem, we have a ton of emotionally disturbed people, as they call them here in New York City, who are just let free. You know, it'd be interesting to see if this woman has a rap sheet or not. Maybe she does, maybe she doesn't. But we've seen many, many cases of people, you know, with dozens of, arrests who have been let free by this district attorney, Alvin Bragg, here in Manhattan, who's terrible. And of course, by judges that Democrats have appointed. And so just to have, you know, Emily Gallagher just walking around, with the stupidest theory, I'm ever heard, except, you know, maybe that the idea that Zoran Mondani has new ideas when it's just recycled Marxism from, you know, a couple centuries ago.
0: Yeah, I mean,
3: it's sad.
0: Yeah, but I mean, you know, this case that we're talking about in Times Square, but, you know, you look at New York, you look at American cities, you spend time there. I've spoken to people who are, you know, assistant district attorneys, that's crown prosecutors here in Australia. You know, they say the mental health thing is what drives so much of this stuff that leads to these, you know, horrific stabbings and people getting pushed in front of subway trains and all of that. And yet nobody seems to have any sort of grip on what to do about that.
3: No, James. And, you know, this really started getting even worse when Governor Andrew Cuomo, when he was in office, he slashed the number of inpatient beds for people with serious mental illness who were considered a harm to themselves or others. And so we've got a lack here in New York City of really resources for people like that. And of course, Mayor Mondani before him, Eric Adams, he tried a little bit, but for him, Bill de Blasio, they all refuse to do something about the problem. They do not want to, as they put it, you know, take people against their will. Well, you know, sometimes they should just try offering services to people. But at the same time, if somebody has committed multiple crimes against other people and clearly has issues, something has to be done. And they should really either be in jail or be getting treatment in hospitals that, again, Andrew Cuomo slashed the beds for. So it's, you know, both the mayoral and gubernatorial issue here in New York.
0: Yeah, it's the city becomes an open air asylum. Hey, I spoke last week about there's a really interesting issue that's developing in the U.S. I don't know if people in Australia are across it, but there's a lot of privacy concerns around these things called flock cameras. They're getting put in around all over the place. And now Florida Governor Ron DeSantis has made the bold move to ban them from all state roads. Now, tell us about these, because these cameras, they recognize license plates. They basically track where everybody is all the time.
3: Yeah, James, I have to tell you that in the last, couple months, I've been hearing from people all over the country. You know, I was in California for a while. I was in D.C. I'm here in New York City. And people everywhere are concerned about these flock cameras. Of course, the United States is not anywhere near the sort of surveillance state that, for example, the United Kingdom is, where CCTVs are everywhere and it's pretty much impossible to make a move without it being caught on camera. But law enforcement here in the United States are increasingly using these flock cameras. Now, of course, law enforcement says they're only going to be used to try to identify criminals, try to track criminals. But who handles these cameras and the data that are in them? Well, of course, it's human beings. And we've seen abuses already. For example, a guy actually, accessed a database more than 700 times to track his ex, which is just scary as heck for any woman. And of course, you know, who knows what else people are using them for. And so people started, you know, really becoming aware of these and what data they're capturing. And Ron DeSantis, who is a governor who's very sensitive to what his people, his constituents in Florida think, he decided no more. And he made it that state funds cannot be used. And that's actually had a sort of domino effect that even, local law enforcement that are using their own money, they are even starting to get rid of these cameras because of the outcry and because Ron DeSantis did take some leadership on this issue.
0: Yeah, no, I mean, look, I think that's good to hear, because you don't want to make it any easier. Kelly Jane Torrance, we're going to have to leave it there, but we will catch up real soon. And you stick around, because we've got lots more U.S. report coming up. But first, White House Immigration Supremo Stephen Miller has gone absolutely beast mode on a CNN reporter who thought he was being mean by calling, well, you know who's, you know what. Have a look.
5: Well, I want to clarify what you mean, so we're talking about the same thing. Are you saying this immigrant was here illegally?
6: Yes, but I am, and that's why I said that. I clarified
5: that.
6: Well,
5: because you said undocumented, and I wasn't clear what that means. I'm assuming they have a fake ID. I'm assuming they have a fake Social
6: Security
5: number.
6: That's neither here nor there. That's getting away from the question, Stephen. I want this to be, and call me naive, a good faith discussion about what's happening right now.
5: When we use language that's designed to obscure the truth, that's not good faith.
6: Okay,
5: an illegal alien is an illegal alien. They're not an undocumented migrant.
6: Okay, that's fine. That's another discussion for another day.
5: I don't know the details of the assassination threat, All I can say, based on what you're telling me, is there's an illegal alien in our country who's making menacing threats. Regardless of the facts or circumstances, we don't want him here.
0: Imagine that, calling someone illegally in the country illegal. Take that, Billie Eilish. More U.S. Report after the break.
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News 24 will be back after this short break. 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

0: Welcome back to the program. And if you're like me, sometimes you despair at all the dumb ideas that keep coming back again and again in politics and economics. And you wonder why it seems like young people in particular keep on falling for them. Well, my next guest is going to give you a bit of hope. She's a writer and video producer with the Wall Street Journal's Free Expression site. And she's absolutely nuking dumb ideas like rent control in videos like this.
1: Rent control sets a ceiling on how much landlords can charge, but it doesn't solve the underlying housing shortage. It actually makes things worse, because developers don't want to build new units if they think they can be legally prohibited from charging enough to earn back their investment. Almost half of the rental apartments in New York are rent regulated. About 50,000 of them stand empty, many of them because their landlords can't charge enough to make up for the cost of necessary repairs.
0: Emma Camp, welcome to the program. Thank you so much for coming on. And I want to get more into your bigger story in a bit. But first, tell us about this rent control video you did. It went absolutely viral. How did it feel to suddenly have this idea, your ideas here, go so big? I think you got like 50,000 new Twitter followers in one day.
2: Yeah, I in the past 2 weeks, I've gotten about 90,000 more Twitter followers. It's totally crazy. I was not expecting this kind of reaction, but it's good to see that I'm getting a positive and a little bit negative, but that's how it goes, reaction to my ideas.
0: Yeah. But I mean, tell us about the broader rent control idea here that you were talking about, because this is a popular idea in New York. They've had it for a long time. People are talking about it here in Australia, where also young people have the same sort of, many young people, not all of them, but many of them, are having the same flirtations with socialism and ideas around more government control. But tell us about this idea of why actually, you know, for young people in particular, more government control isn't a good idea when it comes to their housing.
2: So I think a lot of how we've gotten to where we are is the fact that socialists right now are really good communicators, and they're very good at presenting these very neat, tied up in a bow solutions to real problems. So it's absolutely true that housing is way too expensive in New York. Way too many young people across the world, especially in America, can't afford to move out of their parents' houses to rent an apartment, much less buy a home of their own. And it's very easy to say, well, clearly the answer is greed, right? That's the story the socialists are telling. Greed was discovered a couple of years ago, and all of the people who own housing, who build housing, are really greedy, and they want to take you for all you're worth. And that just isn't true. And the rent control, you should know that rent control is a bad idea if you've taken a high school econ class. And so what I kind of tried to do with these videos is to do that kind of econ 101 refresher and say, okay, no, the reason why housing costs too much is that we have a housing shortage. There aren't enough houses for the number of people who want to live in them. And if you keep landlords from charging a certain, you know, above a certain amount, that's nice for the people who get those apartments, but it doesn't solve the underlying shortage. And the only thing that can actually get us out of this pit that we're in is building more housing. And the thing that's keeping that from happening is too much government intervention. This is true in America. This is true in Canada. I'm sure this is true in Australia as well. We have very restrictive zoning laws that make it nearly impossible to build new housing in much of the country, especially to build new apartments. And so we just don't have the capacity to build at the level that we need to solve this problem.
0: Yeah, I mean, look, that's part of the reason why I wanted to have you on here is because you have so many parallel problems between New York and Sydney and Melbourne and cities in Australia. But you talk about communicating and how the left is very good at communicating. But you're on the other side here. You're doing some really very good communicating, I think. And tell us about how you came into this game here, and especially fighting at this sort of nexus of culture and capitalism, I think, is sort of where a lot of this sort of sits. You went to college and university and you signed up for a debate society, but it wasn't quite what you thought it was going to be, was it?
2: Well, it actually was. So I...

0: great bastions of ideological diversity at the college I went to. I had a fabulous time there. Most of my friends from college I met in this debating society. And what made it unique is that it was one of the few places at my college. I went to the University of Virginia, where you had people who disagreed with each other on big questions who were still able to be friends. So, I'm sort of a small L liberal, classical liberal type, and I had friends who were communists, and I had friends who were way to my right, and we were able to all sort of respect each other intellectually, even if we disagreed. And I think those experiences are becoming harder and harder to find at many universities.
1: And I mean, what do you think when you see these surveys about young people, the younger generation, but especially, I gotta say, young women particularly seem to be absorbing very far left messages and taking them on board. And you see, for all the talk about the manosphere and the right, there's a kind of an equivalent on the left with young women. What do you relate that to? What do you think that's coming from?
0: Sure that I would say that what's happening with young women is equivalent, right? Like the manosphere, I think sometimes has quite a violent tinge to it. And I think what's happening with young women is that there's a sense of exhaustion and sort of a feeling of nihilism. And I'm not quite sure why these, I think as I said before, really like part of what's making these messages so compelling for young men and young women is that they offer this simple answer to all of your problems. So I guess to bring things back and to make a parallel between the turn to the far left and the far right, I think what the far left and the far right both have in common is that they operate off of resentment. They tell you there are some other far off group that is responsible for all of your problems. So in the case of the far left, it's the billionaires, it's the landlords. In the case of the far right, it's the immigrants, it's the women. These are the people who are responsible for your life not going the way you want it to. When in fact, I think people have agency. Obviously, everyone gets dealt a different hand of cards, but ultimately, most people are going to be better off if they realize that they are the captain of their own ship.
1: I'm looking forward to reading it because you've mentioned that you've got a book coming up all about Gen Z. And just to stick on this sort of theme here, you talk about in your own life, you've hit all these sort of milestones, you're getting married, you do adult things like hosting cocktail parties, but it seems like many in your age cohort seem not to be hitting these milestones. What do you attribute that to, and what can we expect from your book to maybe give people a bit of a guide, to moving on to the next stages of their life?
0: Yeah, so my book is coming out next August. It's called No Hard Feelings. And the case I make in that book is that the generational malaise is due to risk aversion, and specifically social risk aversion. I think a lot of young people have an oversized fear of rejection, a fear of embarrassment, and that's causing people to hold back. And I think it's fundamentally the root cause of a lot of disparate problems, whether that's, failure to date and get married, over-reliance on AI for social purposes, celebrity worship, therapy culture. I sort of have essays on all of those topics, making the argument that what joins these things together is that they're driven by risk aversion.
1: That's a great thesis, and we look forward to having you on when that book comes out. We'll chat about that some more. Emma Camp, we're going to have to leave it there, but great to chat. We can watch you on the WSJ Free Expression site. Thanks for coming on the show. Now, don't go away because Only in America is next, but just real quick, let's go to Maine, where Republican Senator Susan Collins has just stuck the knife into her opponent, Democrat Troy Jackson, with an absolute precision, elegant hit here. Because Jackson, it turns out, has a little family secret.
2: The circumstances of his personal life and his the mother of his children be relevant to this campaign. Is that fair game, do you think?
3: Well, I'm not going to bring up the fact that the mother of his two children is his second cousin. I don't know whether people know that or not.
1: I'm so glad you didn't mention it there, because otherwise no one would know that her opponent goes to family reunions looking for a date. Anyway, stick around. Only in America is next.
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News 24 will be back after this short break. 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

0: Welcome back to the program, and now it's time for that little segment that we like to call Only in America. Well, not only does America produce some great and not so great presidents, it also produces a number of presidential impersonators. Most of them could only do one guy, but meet Frank Caliendo. He's got at least four of them up his sleeve.
1: I don't do the over-the-top Trump that everybody does. I do the quiet Trump. Library Trump, I call it Library Trump, where you get very quiet.
2: Folks, come on.
3: Oh my God, the eyes.
4: I've never seen somebody listen with his eyes.
2: President Biden, what was that?
4: That's why they never put him at the front of a stage,
2: because he'll fall off. Sometimes the words are messed up. Come on.
5: Obama, let me be clear. That is a speech pattern. It's one, two, pause, three, four, five, six, seven.
4: Bush was just trying to think of the next word.
1: Then he laughed like a Muppet. And President Trump, I would just say whatever I want. I would say whatever I want, even if I've got to make it up.
0: Amazing stuff, and it's been an amazing show. Thanks for joining me. See you next Friday and bright and early Sunday for Outsiders. Bye-bye.
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1: Welcome to the Media Show. Jack Houghton is unfortunately unwell this evening, so you're stuck with me, James Bolt. But don't go anywhere, because we've got a great show tonight. Because apparently, asking simple, straightforward questions of the Prime Minister is not just doing your part for democracy, but being disrespectful. The ABC think it's okay to call a Conservative female leader silly and stupid. So personally, I'm looking forward to what they'll air about left-wing female leaders for balance, and what has to be the stupidest question I have ever heard asked of Donald Trump, which sparked this legendary reply.
2: What a stupid question.
1: But first, Antigua and Barbuda, Cabo Verde, Thailand, Maldives, and East Timor. These are the five countries outside of the Indo-Pacific whose leaders will be gracing Chris Bowen with their presence at the upcoming pre-COP climate conference. Now, as I said on Danica's opinionated show earlier this evening, this goes to show that the only thing that will stop the world's bureaucrats from going to yet another climate conference at a five-star resort is the presence of Chris Bowen. But this is a media show, so let's focus on the media angle of all this. Because this pre-COP conference is costing you at home a lot of money. $20 million of taxpayer funds are going towards it. And with all due respect to those beautiful countries I mentioned earlier, they're not exactly the world's leading emitters. But if you dare say to Anthony Albanese that you are hoping for a bit more bang for your buck, this is what happens.
3: Minister Bowen said the pre-COP was about building momentum. It's also going to cost taxpayers a lot of money, more than $20 million. Is that money well spent considering only five leaders are showing up?
4: Well, that's not true. That, with respect, you are being so disrespectful to the Pacific leaders who are here.
5: That was what Fiji said, though.
4: You are being... Did they count Fiji? Did they count Australia? Did they count...
5: No.
4: Well, you're being very disrespectful here in the Pacific.
3: Five world leaders. The global...
4: Well,
3: outside of the Pacific.
4: Well, sorry, but... We need to actually have some respect for the process and respect for our Pacific leaders.
1: Considering Albanese's treatment from the media press pack would usually make Kim Jong-un resentful, it's weird to see how much of a glass jaw he has when he's asked very simple questions. Let's get into tonight's panel with the host of the Just Jamie podcast, Jamie Johnson, and of course, Menzies Research Centre Senior Fellow Nick Cater. Welcome to the show.
6: Thanks for having us.
1: Jamie, I'll start with you. That video is incredible to me. It's just how much of a glass jaw Anthony Albanese has.
6: Well, the thing that I find really interesting is that if it's disrespectful to ask a question about value for money and taxpayers' dollars and, you know, whether or not it's money well spent, then I have a real problem because I'm being disrespectful on a daily basis.
7: I have a problem with Albanese talking about being disrespectful. Who is he to lecture any of us about being disrespectful after the Melongate incident and everything else?
6: I'm glad you said everything else. I was like, Melongate.
1: Yeah, yeah.
6: It's getting a pretty big
1: never
6: list.
1: Fell off a stage.
7: He's a kind of textbook example of a prime minister on the back foot, isn't he, James? He just doesn't look like he's got any answer to those obvious questions, which you would have thought he would have had his team working on.
1: But it's interesting to me for this one in that the media press pack is not letting him get away with stuff that they used to. So we've always known that there is that sort of defensiveness nature to him, that he is very quick to get quite aggressive with media, but we don't see it a lot because he doesn't get questioned like that. This one does seem to be different in that this is such a gimme story for a media. You've got taxpayer funds being misspent. You've got a big conference that they were hoping for was going to be this big deal. It's not going to be a big deal. If it were the Liberal Party of the coalition, I reckon this would be front page of every paper. But the difference is, for this one, Labor, this might actually be a front page of every paper kind of story because it is going to be that embarrassing. Do you think that there's been a change in how media has been approaching this?
6: 100%. And I think the fact that it's Fiji, you know, everyone imagine, like, it's a pretty big holiday destination for a lot of Australians. I don't know the stats on how many of us holiday there, but I know that there's a fairly decent percentage of Australian families that go to Fiji on a regular basis. And so I think people just are imagining the resort style, you know, holidays and cocktails and pools, great weather. And so, yeah, it really does look pretty off-putting. I also agree that the coalition have been whipped around by the media for quite a long time. And now the media are seeing in the polls, hold on a minute, there's an adjustment shift in what the mass public are seeing now. They're obviously One Nation are really high in the polls. So the media are like, hang on a minute, when we actually push back against Albo, it sells. So good luck, Labor, because I think it's coming for you.
7: And the tide has gone out on this climate issue since the government came to power. I mean, nobody cares about it, right? I mean, those of us on the Conservative side always thought that it was probably quite a lot of it was baloney. And now those on the left, of course, are far more interested in Palestine and genocide and all those issues than they are with climate change. And nobody's really invested in that issue anymore, which makes it even more striking that they should be pushing ahead with this kind of sort of vanity project, really.
1: And the other part of this that I really like is that the media never gets more excited when they hear that there's something that they can't know. Like, that's when we really get lit up. We're just, oh, there's a story here. And we have seen an effort from Labor and the Greens to block the guest list of this climate summit. It took the Fijian foreign minister to tell us those five nations that are coming out here. I mean, it's just got all the hallmarks of a story that's not going to go anywhere.
7: That's right. And look, and let's be fair to the media press pack. Okay, you know, generally we assume they lean to the left, but they do like getting a rise out of a political leader. They did it to Bill Shorten in 2019 when they kept going on about they kept going on to him about the cost of Labor's energy policy because they knew it would get a rise out of him, and every time it did. Now, Albanese is falling into that same trap. I think he needs to get his line straight. He needs to be much calmer in front of the media and stop turning around and accusing the media of being disrespectful or misinformation or
6: it's
7: whatever.
6: It's that gaslighting thing again. Yeah. Isn't it? Albo and Chalmers are really good at it when they don't want to answer something. It's you that's misinterpreted it or that's taken it wrong. And it's so in this case, it's you journalist. It's you that's disrespectful. And the journalist is like, hang on a minute.
1: Well, I mean, we've just seen this today that Chris Bowen's launched a climate misinformation campaign, which makes me, I don't know, Nick, why you're even joining us. I wouldn't feel straight to walk the streets of Sydney with your history of talking about climate change with Chris Bowen's misinformation group.
7: I know, I'll be the first to be locked away in the Chris Bowen, in the interrogation unit. But look, I mean, this is a man talking about misinformation on climate change. What about the $275 we were going to be enjoying off our power bills? Was that not misinformation in hindsight?
6: That wasn't our modelling.
7: No, that's right.
1: This is both misinformation. I will be dobbing you in. But I do want to move on because if there's one thing that Labor politicians do love, it is living out their theatre kid dreams.
8: Labor's coming after the savings of Australians who have worked hard and planned for the future. Because when Labor runs out of money, they come after yours.
9: And Giraffe owns the house that he lives in. He also owns a second house that he rents out to Zebra.
10: Housing demand outpaced housing supply. Or in other words, there's been a shortage of bushies.
11: We're banning supermarket price gouging.
12: How are the Secret Lives of Mormon Wives and headline inflation related?
1: Angus Taylor, if you're in that compilation too, something has gone terribly wrong. But yes. Apparently it's One Nation that are the ones trying to be internet celebrities.
13: So One Nation says that they're the gayest party in Australia. They don't produce actual policy. They just spend their time making cartoons. I don't even know who the leader of the Liberal Party is anymore.
14: Charlotte Walker, Senator for Labor.
1: My wife prays that I got that few crumbs on me whenever I eat a sausage roll, but that is not the point. The point is that I have been on this show saying that I actually think these social media type of videos work because I think it is a way of engaging with people. I look at those videos and I go, maybe I'm wrong about this. So, Jamie, am I wrong about this?
6: I think it's twofold. Number one, I think the days of a 25-year-old reading a 6-page PDF put out by a politician are long gone. So if you're going to get a message across, you want to talk about policy, I'm all for engaging with the public directly and using a social media platform to do that. However, I'm about substance as well. And I think that the dances and the funny music and the TikTok games and the using toys, and it is condescending. And I totally agree with you. I mean, Angus was not so bad. Yes, smashing a piggy bank to make a point, okay. Don't get out the plush toys
1: like
6: though,
1: prop.
6: Guys. Come
1: like
6: on. Yeah, I'm not against a prop. When I saw the Charlotte Walker one a couple of days ago when she released it, my husband doesn't have Instagram. And I went straight over to him and I said, watch this. I said, That's an Australian senator. And he said, that's the problem though, Jamie. She's not an Australian senator. Mm. I was like.
1: Well, Jamie, you mentioned plush toys there. And Nick, I want to show you this one because this one seemed to really get into the zeitgeist today, this week, which was Annika Wells using Ooshies, which I only found out about this week, to explain the housing crisis.
10: What did these guys and the Australian housing market have in common? Both the Ooshie market and the Australian housing market are dictated by supply and demand. The problem right now is that supply of Ooshies and supply of housing is not keeping pace with demand.
1: Now, the fundamental premise that that video has is that you are too stupid to figure out the housing crisis from yourself, so I need to bring in these plush toys to explain it to you, the dumb voter. Is that what I'm seeing here?
7: She's the communications minister.
10: Yes.
7: She's extraordinarily bad at communicating, and she doesn't need, there's no coherent. If you actually sat down and analysed the text of what she was saying about Ooshies and the housing market, there is no coherent logic to the whole thing. It's a nonsense. I know all about Ooshies, by the way. My grandson has been nagging me for a long time to shop at a certain supermarket to buy them.
10: Yes.
7: But look, I understand why Angus Taylor is doing it, and I think he's done some great stuff, actually. That wasn't maybe the best, but he realises that for a certain generation of people, increasingly, they're getting all their news through TikTok and Instagram. If you want to reach them, you have to go through that medium. And you have to be engaging. You know, you can't stand there and, you know, read the 5-page PDF. So it's a real problem, I think, especially for a conservative politician like Angus Taylor, whose strength really is policy depth. He's, you know, by far the most economically literate leader in the parliament. But how does he communicate that in a way that people just don't go flick onto the next one? Whereas Charlotte Walker obviously has got that engaging quality, but nothing else. She's the sole representative of Generation Z in parliament, and I don't think possibly a very good one.
1: But then that does raise a question, like, do people engage with the Ooshie content? Like, I think, yes, you're right. Like, we do need to, politicians these days do need to use social media. They do need to be on TikTok. They do need to be where voters are getting information from. But I just think, like, the Ooshie video before was just so paternalistic, pandering, like, so dumbed it down that it can't actually win people over. So is there a space where people could, like Angus Taylor, like, they're not engaging, they're not entertaining, but they could at least be informative and people would actually appreciate that?
6: 100%. I started a social media channel, platform, if that's what you want to call it, just over a year ago, and I put reels out almost every day across YouTube, TikTok, Instagram, Facebook, a little bit on X. And I try not to use props. I try not to dumb things down, but I'm trying to get a message across in a minute and a half, really. And even to the point where I take out the parts where I take a breath because I'm trying to get that as engaging and as grabby as possible. And look, there's definitely a space for it. You know, I get hundreds of thousands of views on things that I don't expect to. Sometimes the deeper I go into a policy issue, the more it actually gets engagement. People want the information. So I think there's definitely a space for politicians to do this better.
1: I want to get some tips from you on how to get those hundreds of thousands of views after the show so that people at home can't view them. But well, look, we mentioned how Angus Taylor had embarrassed himself in that video there. Unfortunately, the disease seems to have broken containment further than Angus Taylor, because have a look at the Queensland LNP's offering about Dolly Parton this week.

0: They just use your mind and never give you credit.
1: Working 9 to 5, what a way to make a living.
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3: Jared Blay, the Deputy Premier, you can say no to those videos. You're allowed to say no. But I want to move on because there's another interview, speaking of how One Nation approaches the media, that I want to get into this week. Barnaby Joyce gave an interview to Patricia Karvelas, and it just shows to me what One Nation get about things that other parties don't.
4: Okay. Because if I'm going down the road, PK, what would you rather me doing? Having a bunger in my mouth and smoking it? Or taking a big long line and sticking it up my nose, or maybe just pulling a whole heap of cones. Which one are you going to feel safer with?
5: All of it seems alarming to me as a scenario. I suppose it's about the health impacts, and the health impacts of smoking are pretty dire. You know that.
4: Yeah, it's also, but I mean, there's no one, you know, no one's been caught over the limit on cigarettes, but by gosh, if you're, you know, if you're pulling bucket bongs and then decide to, you know, go for a drive down to the shops, it's probably a little bit more dangerous, isn't it?
3: Now, we talked about before how being yourself on social media can help politicians. I think that was a great example of you can be on a hostile media, you can be in the belly of the beast of the ABC, but if you stick to your principles, stick to like who you are, give that personality, it not only disarms a journalist, as Patricia Karvelas was completely disarmed at the idea of Barnaby Joyce snorting cocaine, but it also just disarms any hostile viewers to go, this is actually a pretty decent person, like this is a person that kind of speaks like I hear other people speak.
6: There's been remarkably few defections overall from the coalition to One Nation, but Barnaby is one of them, and he's a great loss to the coalition. I mean, he was enormously effective back in 2013 on the carbon tax. In fact, he really carried that issue because speaking just like that about ordinary everyday things. So he gets it. He's great at it. He's much more intelligent than he often gives over. That's a great skill to keep that intelligence within and yet be able to be every man when it comes to presenting yourself in the media. So he's a one-off, and others should certainly look to him. It's not everybody's style, but people should look to him as an example of how you can cut through with a serious message even in this era of social media.
3: But Jamie, it's got one thing that we talk about with social media, we talk about with media, we talk about like just talking to voters on the street. It is authenticity. Authentic. He speaks
7: his mind.
3: He's got
7: it in spades. Yeah, absolutely. You can't fake it. You can't fake it. It's true. You know, it's an interesting one because I think about this every day. You know how you see people on social media and they're just walking down the street holding their phone, having a chat, or sitting in a car? When I was deciding what to do with my channel, I was like, oh, maybe I should just walk, or maybe I should be in the kitchen and just, you know, talking to the camera. And I don't do that. I'm very, very intentional when I put a message out. So I sit in my little studio. I've got my Australian flag very proudly behind me. I'm very, very intentional about the message I want to get across. So look, I'm also authentic though. I think the two can meet. I think that our coalition MPs especially can have authenticity, but be intentional and professional and engaging. All of it can work hand in hand. I think the public can see right through the try hard stuff.
3: Yeah. So. And whenever I see Angus Taylor on an ABC interview or even just an interview that he thinks is going to get away from him, I can see that on his face. He seems terrified of making a mistake. And I just think Susan Lee, terrified of making a mistake. Malcolm Turnbull, terrified of making a mistake. Peter Dutton in the election campaign, terrified of making a mistake. The terror of making a mistake has never once entered Barnaby Joyce's head.
7: No.
3: Like, he's never once been led by the idea that my words are going to get away from me. That's kind of the point. And I just think, like, the coalition leader that takes them back to the promised land of governance is someone that has the confidence to go, I'm going to say what I'm going to say, and I know it's going to, like, people are going to try and twist the words, but I don't care.
6: Well, I had the great pleasure of spending a week with Angus Taylor last week on Polypedal, you know, cycling 800 kilometres, would you believe, through Queensland. And I watched him through the week. In those relaxed situations, of course, he's very good. He comes across much better. So I do think that much of this is flying miles, if you like. He's a new, relatively new leader. He had a relatively low profile before that. He's getting better, and he must get better. Obviously, he's got to improve those skills, as we all do. Even coming on here, I'm conscious we need to be better at our media skills. He's aware of that. Whether he can do it is remains to be seen.
3: We're short on time, Jamie, but you say there he's a new politician. I think he's been there for long enough to have the sort of gusto that comes with leadership. Do you reckon he's doing okay?
7: Look, I'm of the belief that it's not his fault. I actually think he's an incredibly hard worker. He speaks very well. He's a charming guy. I just think the Liberal brand at the moment, I don't think they could sell a gold brick for a dollar. I feel sorry for him because I don't think it's his. I don't think it's a reflection of him. I think it's a reflection of the brand.
3: I think it's a whole puzzle. But anyway, Jamie Johnston, Nick Hader, thank you so much for your time. And don't go away because coming up, Donald Trump says a heartfelt fond farewell to Harry and Meghan in a way that only he can. I'll show you what he said after this.
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News 24 will be back after this short break. 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

0: Welcome back. Now, there's one thing that has dominated the US media this week, and that is the trial of Lindsay Clancy. Now, if you're new to this one, Lindsay Clancy is a woman who strangled her three children to death while her husband was out of the house. No one is disputing that. But what the case is coming down to is whether she was completely lost to postpartum psychosis when she did so and unable to tell right from wrong. Today, the jury was deadlocked yet again, and it seems that there is one juror that's the holdout, leading the defense to try and boot them from the trial.
1: If this juror remains just unchanged and is not willing to join the others, then we will have a mistrial. Now, the fact that they're talking about a single juror really weighs heavily in what we've been talking about, including what does the prosecutors do now? If this truly was an 11-1 result, then it may in fact favor the prosecutors to consider some type of deal with the defense.
0: Joining me now on the desk is Gabrielle Power, host of the Power Hour and all of our digital platforms. Gab, welcome to the show.
2: James, thanks so much for having me.
0: So there's a lot to talk about with this case. There's the one juror holdout, which, you know, there's not a lot of conversation there. But the wider issue of this Lindsay Clancy trial, it is really dividing America in a very concerning way. What have you made of what you've seen?
2: Concerning is absolutely the right word for it. I mean, if you look on social media, some of the TikTok support for Lindsay Clancy is pretty sick. It's also been interesting to kind of look at the women-led media coverage that we're seeing. I was actually listening to Mamma Mia's podcast, a podcast on Mamma Mia, which is an Australian women-led media outlet here in Australia, because I was fascinated to see how they would unpack this. And some of the commentary I think was pretty fair. They were calling out some of the extreme lengths the fans are going to. I mean, we're seeing fans turn up in pink shirts with Lindsay Clancy merchandise.
0: To jump in there.
2: Sure.
0: Fans. Mm-hmm. Like, just this is how divisive and weird it's getting, that there are fans of Lindsay Clancy. Sorry to interrupt.
2: Fangirls.
0: Yeah.
2: It's absolutely sick. I'll absolutely get back to that. But with the commentary on Mamma Mia and other outlets as well, but particularly this podcast episode, just as an example, one of the hosts made the suggestion that she felt uncomfortable that we're even seeing Lindsay Clancy's face and that Lindsay Clancy should not be identified, which is not something that would be argued if a male had done this. Very, very unfair, in my opinion. What I thought was quite disturbing is when she talked about the victims, yes, she named the three children, but then she also included Lindsay Clancy, and that is what we keep seeing. We are seeing particularly women blame everyone else except Lindsay Clancy. They are treating her as if she is a victim in this instead of someone who is actually responsible for killing her three children. So looking at some of the way that the media has done this, I've also seen articles where you have to get to kind of line three or four before you actually get to what the issue is, which is that she killed her children, her three children, one at a time while her husband was out. And there's just so much sympathy for her out there. So that there's that. And then now it's just being normalized, I think, on social media. A lot of feminists, a lot of women reporters, commentators, mothers are rallying around and supporting Lindsay Clancy, and they're trying to make this a conversation about mental health and, you know, there should be better support for mums. I'm all up for having that conversation 100%, but we don't need to connect it to fangirling Lindsay Clancy. I think we need to be really clear about what she has done, and that is that she has killed three children.
0: And it does seem that we could be potentially heading to a mistrial, which would then mean another trial. And I just think, like, you and I, we've spent time in the social media content mines. Mm-hmm. Like, there does seem to be people who exist on that hate-filled media who know that once they've said their piece, if they want to keep getting eyeballs, they need to go even crazier. Now, I think if this trial keeps on going out there, we are going to see some even crazier takes, some even more divisive takes, and I'm pretty worried what that's going to mean for America.
2: I'm so worried, but it's fascinating to kind of watch it in a really sick, disturbing way. I mean, we've seen this normalization of violence. I mean, we've seen people celebrating Charlie Kirk's murder. We've seen people, you know, calling for nuance in the conversation if someone is suggesting that Donald Trump should be assassinated. And now with this, with Lindsay Clancy, I think it's been very sick to see and to watch those fans, I mean, going out and supporting her has been very, very bizarre.
0: Well, let's move on to Donald Trump, because he got asked the stupidest question I have ever heard Donald Trump get asked. Look, he's being asked about the Iran war. There's obviously been the escalation this week, but here's what one reporter thought it was germane to ask.
3: You ruled out using a nuclear weapon against Iran.
4: Well, I would never say that, but the answer is yes. I rule out. No, there's no reason for it. What a stupid question that is, actually.
3: Well,
4: here they are. They're totally defeated militarily. So now I defeat them, and now I should use a nuclear weapon on top of them? What a stupid question.
0: So, Gab, Donald Trump, who has spent months trying to, you know, figure out if he can blow up one civilian bridge or not and what that would mean, would then turn on a dime and drop a nuclear weapon over a civilian people. Your thoughts?
2: I mean, I looked at this clip and I thought the only logical conclusion would be that this reporter wanted a spray. I mean, seriously, you have the opportunity of asking the president of the United States a question about the Iran war, and that is what you go with. I mean, this is why Donald Trump absolutely rips into reporters quite fairly, because when you're getting asked questions like that, they're just very, very stupid. And I think Caroline Levitt also did a really brilliant job while she was press secretary of just tearing apart and shutting down some questions from reporters that were just outrageous.
0: Oh, it's not just reporters that Donald Trump loves ripping into. He also has had a very sad week for Donald Trump. He's lost two of his favourite punching bags back to the UK and Harry and Meghan, but he thought he'd give them a fond farewell.
4: What she has done and him, you know, he wrote a book that was very terrible to William. It was terrible, the things he said. I mean, it's just me. I'm sure I'm wrong on this, but I would not have taken him back. I would have never spoken to him again.
0: When that man hates, he hates.
2: Yeah, but you know what? Donald Trump is saying what a lot of people are thinking, I think. Well, you look at the polling, right, in the UK, a lot of people are very unhappy that Harry and Meghan are now back and setting up lives for themselves in the Cotswolds after their dramatic Megxit on their freedom flight off to Montecito, California. I think Donald Trump is right that people are not going to forget some of the things that Harry said, that Meghan said, that were absolutely terrible about the royal family, and they profited off that. So I think Donald Trump, yeah, absolutely, as you say, when he hates, he hates. I mean, he does not hold back. You know what he really thinks. But I think that's where a lot of people are really at. Whether you're in the UK, whether you're in America, they are highly unpopular.
0: You mentioned Caroline Levitt before, who's obviously hung up the boots, so to speak. She's no longer the press secretary. J.D. Vance gave her a very warm goodbye today.
5: Caroline Levitt, who is an amazing person, an amazing mom, was an amazing colleague here at the White House, and was not just a person who stood up here and answered your questions, and I think did so admirably, but was also just an amazing part of the very cohesive team that we had working here in the West Wing. She texted me this morning and wished me good luck, because obviously going up against all of you is very, very dangerous business.
0: Now, there's a lot of debate over who's going to be the next press secretary, and I think J.D. Vance gave a pretty good audition tape himself.
6: But so it's up to the Iranians when this war ends?
5: Well, if the Iranians keep on, but Caitlin, if the Iranians keep on shooting at commercial ships, again, we have, I think, a responsibility, but certainly we're the only ones with the capability to ensure that the Iranians are not destroying world energy markets. And our attitude is, we're not going to set an artificial timeline, because let's just say, hypothetically, let's say I told you 3 months. Let's say I told you 3 days, okay? And then the Iranians start blowing up oil and gas ships, and the United States is the only country with the capability to ensure that those oil and gas ships get to market. Well, what I would say is, it would be irresponsible for us to write out our strategy and our timeline for an Iranian nation that simply cannot honor its commitments and cannot stop shooting at commercial ships.
0: J.D. Vance, press secretary?
2: Maybe. Well, look, I think he's certainly thinking about 2028. Right. I mean, he's leading in the polls when you're looking at 2028, same with the betting markets. And I think J.D. Vance there, he did a very good job. I mean, you're kind of showing a warmer side to him. He does have the issue of Tucker Carlson. He was asked about his friendship with Tucker Carlson. He says he's going to remain being friends. That is an issue that will absolutely divide Americans, and we'll see whether that helps or hurts him. But I think we'll see. Probably Marco Rubio come out and do that job again, just like when Caroline Levitt was off on maternity leave. So we'll probably see a rotation of different people there. But yeah, as you say, Caroline Levitt's absolutely going to be missed, isn't she? She was so quick and did a brilliant job really defending the Trump administration.
0: I think that'd be Marco Rubio's 15th different role within this administration. You know, man of many hats, man of many talents. But Gab Power, thank you so much for joining us. The Power Hour on all of our digital programs, please give it a watch. It's fantastic. Thank you.
2: Thank you so much. shame.
0: All right. Coming up after the break, the ABC have broadcast an opinion that a female leader of a party is silly and stupid. Now, in this ad break, I want you to guess, was this a conservative leader or a left-wing leader? The answer may not surprise you.
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0: 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Now, let's end the week with a forensic look at Australia's media with Media Watchdog columnist for News 24, the legendary Jared Henderson. Welcome.
1: Thank you.
0: All right. So, Late Night Live, David Marr, he had a conversation with someone about Kemi Badenoch, and you noticed something about it. Let's take a listen.
2: Deeply silly positions. A very silly position. Silly. Very silly position in the most stupid way is catastrophically stupid.
0: Now, I can't personally imagine that would be said about any other kind of female leader other than a conservative one.
1: Well, that's Ian Dunt, and he's a lefty. I mean, they virtually all are on that program. But to call someone like Kemi Badenoch silly and stupid, which he used that term as well, they're both up there, is just ridiculous. I mean, she's a qualified woman. She's got degrees in engineering and law. She's done very well in bringing the Conservatives back. In a recent poll I saw, they're now coming second ahead of Reform UK. And his objection to her is that she's a black woman who doesn't agree with giving privileges to other black people. In other words, because she's tough on Africans coming through France into Britain, that he says she shouldn't be doing that because, although she's born in Britain, because she's a black woman. Now, that's a pretty outrageous thing to say because he says she's into identity politics. He doesn't like it. So he calls her stupid. Now, I can understand why he doesn't agree with it. That's fair enough. But she's not stupid because she holds a view that's hostile to him. But David Marr didn't pick him up at all, just let it go. And I just think it's just abuse.
0: Now, I'm completely with you that it's not only just ignoring all of her qualifications, it's just plain rude to call someone silly and stupid. I wouldn't do that. But the thing for me is that the ABC is supposed to be unbiased. And if there is someone that comes on with one opinion that says Kemi Badenoch is silly and stupid, to be unbiased, you should have someone on who does not think Kemi Badenoch is silly and stupid or think some other leader is silly and stupid, just so we've got that balance. But yet, there's no sign of that.
1: There's no sign of that. And on this program, Late Night Live, I call it Late Night Left. It's got Ian Dunt, who does Britain, and Bruce Shapiro, who does the United States. Now, they're both lefties and they're both on, and that no other view's heard. And there's never any contested view, but there's not even any viewpoint diversity of the following week. So it's just rude and pretty unprofessional.
0: Yeah, you say there that other views are heard. Is that because there's no balance, or is that because there's no one listening to the show, so no views are heard at all?
1: I think it's an influential show. I mean, when I'm walking the dog at night, I listen to it. So it's got to be important.
0: All right. Now, let's head over to the Festival of Dangerous Ideas, which personally I find the views there are never actually that dangerous. But Richard Flanagan appeared in there and made some allegations about Gillian Segal and Donald Trump. Let's have a watch.
3: Mysteriously, Segal was appointed Australia's special envoy for anti-Semitism in 2024. After, according to the pro-Israel Jerusalem News Service, sustained pressure on the Albanese government by the Trump administration that saw the Albanese government as having drifted too far from Australia's traditional support of Israel.
0: Now, let's unpack that. So what's wrong with that video?
1: Well, the Jerusalem News Syndicate, not service, didn't say that. But what's wrong with it is that in June 2024, when Gillian Segal was supported, the president of the United States was Joe Biden. It wasn't Donald Trump. He came in later. So this conspiracy theory that Trump told Anthony Albanese to appoint Segal and set up this Royal Commission is just a myth. And you've got Ann Mossop, who's chairing it. She's from the Sydney Writers Festival. She doesn't correct him. It's still up on their website. And it's an allegation that the United States exerted improper influence over Australia through our prime minister because they wanted Gillian Segal. But that came from Trump, but Trump wasn't even president. So this is just incompetence.
0: It's incompetence, but it's also just incredibly rude to Gillian Segal and undermines her to be like, oh, she's just some patsy that Donald Trump wanted installed, rather than someone who comes from a very rich qualification and has got a very hard job in front of her.
1: Yeah, she's well qualified for the job. But again, it's just putting people down, and it's just sort of abuse, and it's a conspiracy theory. Flanagan doesn't like Israel. He's always been hostile to Israel. So he just sees conspiracies where none exist.
0: Now, I want to wrap up here because you've had a very open and transparent communication with the ABC communications team. Do you want to talk us through how open, transparent, informative, and friendly they've been to you?
1: Well, I would say about the ABC communications team that what it's noticed for is it doesn't communicate. I mean, you don't get any answers. So when there's this And it was reported in The Australian that this interview between Sarah Henderson and Sally Sara on ABC News Breakfast, on ABC Radio National Breakfast, when it was pointed out that part of that had been taken out and the ABC version of it online without anyone being told, a part that related to Sarah Ferguson, that Sarah Henderson made in relation to Sarah Ferguson, I went to the ABC and said, well, you know, what was it? Can we find out what it was? And they just come back and say, well, no, there's sort of legal reasons. They don't never give an explanation. So if you go online and listen to the interview, that bit's not there. But when you query why it's been taken out, what they say is, well, it's none of your business. We just do this. So it's still up on the ABC website, the interview with the part relating to Sarah Ferguson deleted. So one assumes that Sarah Ferguson's got a problem or someone's got a problem, but no one knows what the problem is because the ABC won't communicate what it is.
0: Very, very common for the ABC. Jared Anderson, thank you so much for your time. And look, thank you for your time at home. Jack Houghton will be back next week. But for now, Lefty's losing it.
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News 24 will be back after this short break. 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

0: Good evening and welcome to a program devoted entirely to Lefties Losing It. Let's start the week with the Queen of Incomprehension, the word salad specialist who had a professional social media team put this next clip together where she needed no fewer than 15 cuts to produce this mess where she still manages to sound like a nincompoop.
1: Hey, everybody. Just this week, the United States Supreme Court backed up the president's agenda. He's trying to make it more difficult for you to vote by mail. By the way, he votes by mail from Mar-a-Lago, but he doesn't want you to vote by mail because he knows you're paying attention. Context is so important. Gas prices are up. Food prices are up. They are cheating. They are trying to cheat.
0: She needed 15 cuts for a 47-second clip. Some of those cuts are just two words. Amazing. And she's still the front runner to be the next Democrat presidential candidate. Now let's go to the unholy mess that is the WNBA, and our brave and beautiful and sometimes trans women are not backing down. Here is Royce White. You may remember him as former NBA player Royce White at a WNBA game scouting the competition.
2: The Queen has arrived. All hail. Bow to the Queen, Royce.
3: And why are you here?
2: Well, first of all, black trans lesbians matter. We've always mattered. We've always existed. We have a right to exist. And we have a right to be included and participate. And that's what I'm here to do. I'm here to participate and scout some of the competition as well.
0: We are with you, Royce. News 24 stands by Royce White. You know, the situation is so grim that even Charles Barkley is calling on the WNBA and the NBA hierarchy to show some backbone and save themselves from further embarrassment.
4: Under no circumstances do I think men should play against women. Zero. I'm disappointed in Adam Silver and Kathy, the commissioner. They should have come out 2 weeks ago before all this, like, because people are looking for attention now.
5: Just saying, including this guy.
4: But he has a point, though, because Kathy and Adam haven't said, hey, it's in the title, WNBA. We're not going to have transgender people in the WNBA, and we're not going to discuss it again. There's no transgender people going to play in the WNBA. If you don't like it, kick rocks. We're not going to discuss it anymore.
0: Hallelujah. It's that simple. It really is. And good on Charles Barkley for not blaming Royce White or Innes Cantor Freedom for bringing attention to this absurdity. He didn't shoot the messengers. Contrast that with former US soccer player and hard left simpleton Megan Rapinoe, who doesn't know what a woman is, but she's sure that this is only an issue because of Innes Cantor Freedom and Royce White.
6: The people who were trying to protect women, first of all, from who? Guys,

0: out. He recognises you're a vacuous attention seeker, and if you really embrace inclusion above all else and think men can compete with women, then take up this challenge. Let's hear Ines Cantor Freedom's response to Megan Rapinoe.
1: You've been seeking attention, and I will give you that attention because I'm a nice guy. I grew up playing soccer, right? And you are one of those female athletes that advocate in male playing in women's sports. And so here I am. I am offering you $5 million to any charity you want. If you beat me one-on-one in soccer, I promise you, any charity you want, I will be donating $5 million. Mm. And this is a promise. I'm going to name the place. I'm going to name the time. So you better show up. You are seeking attention, and here it is.
0: Let's go to New York now and check on the empowered girl boss governor. The proud feminist Kathy Hochul has decided to don a hijab to speak to Muslims. Now, to be clear, this is a garment millions of genuinely subjugated women living under Sharia law consider a symbol of oppression. A garment forced upon tens of millions of women in countries like Iran, where women have fought and died to get rid of compulsory hijab laws. Women have had acid splashed on their face for not wearing the hijab. And Kathy Hochul, a free woman in America, demoralizes and undermines all those women by doing this.
2: And I want to thank His Excellency, Mr. Abedin, to thank him for welcoming me, feel part of the family, to our imam and all the other executives who are in this organization.
0: Yep, the same Democrats who bleat endlessly about Republicans turning America into the handmaid's tale are participating in a real-life version. Well done, Kathy. You're absolute coward. But Kathy is also versatile. One minute she's in a hijab, next minute she's dancing or watching actor Kevin Bacon dance in one of the cringiest clips you'll ever see.
3: If I was to come into this club and wanted to say salsa?
4: Nada.
3: Macarena?
4: Maca no no.
3: Whip?
4: Nay nay. The state used to demand you get a license to allow dancing, but we tossed that rule out. What do you say to that, Kevin?
3: I say, let's dance.
4: We couldn't afford the rights to the original Footloose music, so whatever.
0: Now let's see what former First Lady Michelle Obama is talking about on her podcast. Here she is with her brother and Jon Stewart talking about how little she misses her kids. It makes a nice change from the usual topics she talks about, which are whining about her marriage and the terrible ordeal of being FLOTUS and almost universally adored by the media.
5: Barack cried when they went to college. Yeah, I was like, bye, little... Goodbye. Now now Friday nights aren't wrecked with terror and fear about where are you? Where are you?
6: Right.
0: Interesting. You think she'd be way more worried about where they are on a Friday night when they're at college with no one watching over them, but no. Michelle is self-obsessed. She makes that clear. It's all about me, me, me.
7: Like, don't you miss... See, your kids are still in high school, yeah, so it's still a job.
8: Yes.
7: Like, the... It gave a meaning and like pattern to my life.
5: I'm good.
8: Yeah.
5: Look at all the
8: She's
5: meaning.
8: Different. She's
5: I have.
8: Different.
5: I have
8: She's
5: a
8: different.
5: Wonderful pattern.
7: Oh man.
5: You know,
8: I love my kids' schedule. I
7: yeah,
8: love it.
7: Yeah, there's something about the schedule.
8: I love this schedule.
5: I love my schedule. I have a great schedule.
7: This
5: and it's
7: is awesome.
5: All mine.
0: Now, I've been banging on for years on this program about the epidemic of stupid women emoting wildly on the internet. And here is another example that has gone viral in the last 24 hours. Now, don't worry, she was not hurt. This was filmed last year, but it should serve as a warning to attention seekers everywhere.
9: Baby, one more time!

0: Nobody thought it was that bad, and they started making gas chambers. We're making concentration camps. We're rounding up people without a warrant. We're raping children in detention, in ICE detention, that they're all getting pregnant, and they're separated, males and females. Who has access to those girls? What happens to their babies? What do they do with them? There are big questions.
1: Yep, ABC saw that and said, yep, that's a fantastic fill-in option for Jimmy Kimmel. Now to Democrat Socialist Abdul Al-Sayed's train wreck media event. Watch as this endorsement goes oh so wrong. Endorsement? This looks like a hostage video.
2: Mike Rogers has a history of voting for bills that protect corporations and harm workers. Whereas Abdul El-Sayed is running to be our next Michigan State Senator.
1: Oh, bless. The poor lady looks terrified. And it's been a bad 24 hours for Abdul, with the vice president taking aim at the Democrat Socialist. J.D. Vance is sick of this communist's weird fixation with his wife, Usha.
3: Abdul El-Sayed, every time they put a microphone in front of his face, he wants to talk about my wife or my grandfather. But whatever you want to talk about, Abdul, keep my wife's name the hell out of your mouth, because she's way out of your league.
1: Now, country singer Jelly Roll is in damage control after a backlash to his unfunny and painfully woke monologues while filling in for Jimmy Kimmel. And of course, like a good lefty, he's now crying the victim and just crying. Remember when these late night shows were actually fun? They were funny, they were entertaining. Now they are like a sad little group therapy session.
4: It is never too late to do the right thing. Hurting hearts are more important than poll numbers, and there are no boundaries or borders for broken families.
1: So he's now for open borders, or does he just read out whatever trash the Kimmel writers put in front of him?
4: I'm a convicted felon who was given the opportunity to change his life. And the fact is, that wasn't a joke, y'all. This country gave me room and a chance to become something more than the biggest and worst mistake I ever made. I got to build a life. I got to make music. I got to take care of my family. And I got to stand on that stage that night and win a Grammy.
1: I. What happened to giving all credit to Jesus? I remember when Jelly Roll used to mention God and Jesus in just about every line, but now it's almost like he's just a self-obsessed, disingenuous grifter. A newbie to the dysfunctional lefty family, I think this may be his debut in this segment. This is Democrat Congressman Maxwell Frost, who is so desperate to play the victim, so eager to wrap himself in the warm cloak of victimhood, that he somehow forgets he is living the American dream, from Uber driver to a powerful politician.
5: I don't have a ton of money in a bank account when I decide to run for office, so I had to hustle and make ends meet, which
6: of
5: is
6: course.
5: The thing that you all are telling Gen Z.
6: So that's the American dream. You lived it.
5: That's not.
6: For this
5: I'm living the American dream. So you don't.
6: Oh, that's fantastic.
5: So
6: no,
5: you
6: that's
5: don't.
6: Not living the American
5: no,
6: dream.
5: No, it's not.
6: How it's not?
5: You
6: how
5: don't.
6: Is it not?
5: That's not the American dream isn't driving Uber to barely make ends meet. The American dream is upward mobility and being able to have success.
6: You went from.
1: The American dream is upward mobility. You were an Uber driver 5 minutes ago. Now you're a congressman. You'll be a millionaire in no time if you're not already. How is that not upwardly mobile? Now, we featured Governor, New York Governor Kathy Hochul, betraying her feminist roots earlier in the week by donning a hijab. But as the Daily Wire reminded us, she's not alone. The cowardice, the hypocrisy is rife among Democrat women. Here are a couple more examples.
7: Diminish women to subjugate them. And I say, just leave us alone.
8: We will be united. We'll never be defeated.
9: Fight to make sure that my daughter and your child
1: have rights. Now let's hear from Bikini Kill lead singer Kathleen Hanna telling her audience to tell cis white men and incels to stop treating women poorly.
8: And if you're a cis white man, you tell your friends to stop treating women like best friend, and if they're incels and that she should be putting out for them, you tell them you're not actually her friend.
1: Now to the Lindsay Clancy case, and as I've often said, it only takes one activist nutter on a jury to completely corrupt the entire process. That's why jury selection is so important. We have seen all sorts of craziness from this case, including people openly accusing Patrick Clancy of triple murder. Actress and professional idiot Lisa Rinna did just that more than once. And she doesn't seem to be too concerned with Patrick Clancy's attorney saying they're going to sue those defaming the grieving father.
9: I can have my opinion. I can say whatever I want on my platforms. It's called free speech. And any sort of opinions that you have, I don't give a shit. These are my opinions. This is my page. And that's that. So if you don't like it, tough.
1: Oh, dear Lisa, slander is not free speech. You cannot defame someone by calling them a triple murderer and claim free speech as a defense. Most of these lefties don't even believe in free speech to begin with. Now, here is a woman challenging Lisa Rinna in the professional idiot stakes. She somehow manages to inject race into the equation.
10: Imagine for a minute, if you will, if Patrick Clancy was a black man. This is why I stand on this hill, that being married to a white man is the most dangerous kind of man to be married to.
1: Well, statistically, that is 100% wrong. But somehow, a white woman killing her three children is the fault of a white man. Try to work that out. The mass psychosis afflicting American women, American liberal women, did not start with this trial and it won't end with this trial. One thing is clear, they're not well.
11: All day, every day, therapist, mother, maintenance, then a virgin, nurse, then a servant.
1: Okay, here are two more women who are doing more damage to the women's movement than all the online misogynists put together. Here they are, fawning over a defense attorney, a man paid to defend a child killer.
12: Came from Houston to watch you. Thank you. I wish someone would have helped my daughter. Thank you. Thank you. Thank you.
13: Really?
12: From Houston? Yes, sir. Oh. Where should we go eat a steak?
14: We want to take you out for a steak dinner, Mr. Reddington.
12: My daughter, Hannah, that's true.
14: Hi, Hannah. I had my mental health weaponized against me and family court. I had an issue.
1: I bet you did. Now, Canada may be rid of the himbo, the male bimbo, prince of performative caring Justin Trudeau, but they have another leftist fool as prime minister, and Mark Carney thinks he can threaten and intimidate the United States of America. Let's hear from Treasury Secretary Scott Bessent reading Canada to filth.
15: I think this is very unfortunate that Prime Minister Carney has turned this into a political shouting match. I mean, we're not at war with Canada. How are we going to be at war with Canada? What are they going to take their two submarines from the Edmonton Mall and sic them on us?
1: Let's start with a dude who identifies as a woman who identifies as a lesbian. So basically a man who is sexually attracted to women just with extra steps.
16: If this is how cis women react when you even suggest that trans women might be equals or might be able to share in womanhood, they're going to really freak out when they find out we can also be dykes.
1: The term cis really is a slur. It should never be normalized. If you hear anyone use it unironically, then go right ahead and assume they're a lefty losing it and ignore whatever opinions they have to offer on anything. Now to another member of the LGBTQIA++ community who loves everyone, even the mass murdering terrorists of Hamas, who kill people for being gay.
13: Are you a queer for Palestine?
17: Like
13: of course! Yes, okay, great. Okay, why do you support Hamas in Palestine as a queer person?
17: What do you mean? We're all human. It doesn't matter. Yes. We're all the same.
13: Yes, and Hamas does, like, lives matter too. Why is it important to be inclusive for jihadists as well?
17: Because, again, we're all human. We all deserve to get treated the same. It don't matter your culture, your race, your color. It don't matter.
1: And more stellar work from Zach Sage, showcasing that it's silly white liberals who want to defund the police and empty prisons, not black folk.
18: You agreed to abolish all borders?
19: Yeah.
18: Great,
19: yeah.
18: And the presidency and the Senate and police, all jails?
19: Yes. Right now, yes.
18: Okay, is that something you as a person of color might be interested in, or?
19: No.
20: No.
18: Really? But you're diverse.
21: Why would I want to abolish the police?
18: Oh, okay.
21: We need them.
1: Now let's check in on my favorite podcaster, the woman with the most annoying voice in the world and responsible for the most cringeworthy exchange of the past decade. Remember this?
22: Very first question, because I think in friendship it's so important. And I think so many people also have this question for you is, you know, Megan, how are you? And are you okay?
23: That's so kind. I am.
1: Megan, how are you? Well, Jamie Kern Lima is back, and this time she is with former First Lady Jill Biden, pushing this incredible new conspiracy theory, suggesting that old Joe Biden was drugged. Perhaps his drink was spiked before that disastrous debate performance against Donald Trump.
24: No, I mean, there's all kinds of theories. You know, he had been traveling. I know he was tired, he didn't feel well that day.
22: And there's no way anyone could have, God forbid, laced his drink or something.
24: Who knows? Right? Who knows?
1: From the most annoying voice to the most loathsome woman on the internet in 2026, we haven't heard from Jennifer Welch for a couple of weeks, but she's back spewing the same hateful nonsense whilst pretending to be morally righteous.
25: There's not one redeemable quality, not one, about Stephen Miller, about Donald Trump, about Stephanie Bice, about Ted Cruz, and they're running the country, and you can't find one redeemable. The Republican Party is completely the party of 1,000% cruelty, all gas, no brakes. Let's be as mean and as horrible and as awful as we can.
1: Yeah, this is a woman who laughed about Charlie Kirk's murder, who has said the most reprehensible things. She makes the mad banshees of MS Now look sane and balanced. And on Charlie Kirk, let's hear from his killer's defense attorney, who decided to defame Charlie by uttering these lies in court.
26: True that Mr. Kirk spoke hatefully of certain groups of people. He spoke hatefully of people who don't have traditional, norm-conforming gender identities. He spoke hatefully of people who are not strictly heterosexual. He spoke hatefully of people who have sexual relationships out of marriage.
1: And by hateful comments, he means statements like men can't be women, men can't give birth, that we shouldn't reaffirm people's delusions, that being honest is actually kinder than feeding a dangerous delusion. That's what they consider hate speech. To our favourite old school lefty now, here is Bill Maher together with Byron Donalds, both of them trying and failing to educate leftist stalwart Molly Jong Fast. She thinks Donald Trump just started a war with Iran for the heck of it.
27: The strait was open. Wasn't the strait open?
28: Yes.
29: The strait is always the strait has always been the leverage point of the Iranians.
27: Right.
29: Yes,
27: but
29: or no?
27: The strait was open before Donald Trump went to war with Iran, never explaining to us why.
30: He did.
31: Well, he did say he did explain.
30: He did explain early on they can't have a nuclear weapon. It's such a dumb talking point.
32: Of course they explained why.
27: Okay, so why?
32: To stop them from getting nuclear weapons. And also, they were a terrible actor in the Middle East. There was no way there was ever going to be peace in that part of the world as long as Iran was funding and
27: but we knew it was an unwinnable war. It's a humongous country.
32: Well, we did not know that.
1: Yep. Just how deliberately dumb and ill-informed do you have to be to have missed the many expansive explanations from the president on why the Iranian regime was attacked? And it seems Molly Jongfas is just as ill-informed when it comes to the case of Lindsay Clancy. She declares here with confidence that Lindsay was suffering from postpartum psychosis. For the record, despite extensive medical attention, Lindsay Clancy was never diagnosed with postpartum psychosis. It's something her defense team is using to try to get her off a triple murder charge. Molly forgets to mention that.
32: What I don't get is, why does she have fans? There are so many women now who are like outside the courthouse. It's a little like Luigi.
27: My guess is that postpartum psychosis, which is what she had, is very real.
1: Oh, thanks, Dr. Molly. Now to the greatest governor in the United States of America, the man who has seen Florida prosper on every meaningful metric, the man who could be president, should be president, Ron DeSantis. Well, he was interrupted earlier today by some uncouth heckler during a speech in Tampa, and he handled it like the boss that he is.
0: 3 or 4 million more residents than New York State does, and New York State, hey, Soros isn't paying you enough because you're not very good at this. You should try again. He needs to pay some better talent instead of having people like you show up. This ain't my first rodeo, lady. I've seen it all, and you ain't very good at it.
1: Now, Donald Trump has made his feelings about Meghan and Harry clear, saying if he was King Charles, he wouldn't have taken them back after the way they treated the royal family, particularly the late Queen.
2: What's your reaction to the recent news that Prince Harry and Meghan have left the United States and gone back to Britain?
3: I'm happy about it. No, I was not a fan. I thought, look, I had a very good relationship with the Queen. And I thought they treated the royal family with great disrespect. I didn't like it. I didn't like the way she acted. I thought she was terribly disrespectful to the Queen, to King Charles. And I don't know. Maybe I'm different. I wouldn't have taken him back, frankly. If I were the royal family, I would not have taken him back.
1: And that's all the time we have. Late Edition is up next, and I'll see you Sunday morning for Outsiders.
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0: dear. Now, I'm going to have some jelly roll content for you later in the program, but let's have a look at the other unfunny grifter ABC had filling in for Jimmy Kimmel. That would be Rosie O'Donnell, who claims there are concentration camps in America, and in these concentration camps, children are getting raped and they're all getting pregnant.
1: Why did the German people allow that? Why did they?

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0: News 24 will be back after this short break. 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
1: A Queensland farmer has been found guilty of murdering three of his neighbours. Daniel Billings has pleaded guilty to murdering his ex-girlfriend, Molly Ticehurst, in 2024. And two workers rescued from a tunnel in Nepal, while two more Australians are found safe after the country's flood disaster.
2: And in weather, a cold, wet and windy change is charging across the southeast with the chance of record-breaking early season heat in Sydney with extreme fire danger in the forecast. Join us on News 24 Weather Channel 601 for more details.
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1: Welcome to Late Edition. I'm Candice Wyatt. North Queensland cattle farmer Darryl Young has been found guilty of murdering three members of a neighbouring family. He also admitted to trying to kill the only man who survived to tell the tale.
3: 4 years of grief, 4 weeks reliving the worst day of their lives.
4: He robbed two young children of their father. He robbed us of our parents and a brother.
3: Today, finally justice. 63-year-old Darryl Young, dubbed the Beast of Bogey, now a convicted triple murderer. The jury returning guilty verdicts for the murders of Mervyn Schwartz, his wife Marie, and her son, Graham Tighe, and the attempted murder of sole survivor, Ross Tighe.
4: Darryl Young took three people we loved and very nearly took a fourth.
3: After 4 weeks of evidence and more than 30 witnesses, it took the jury just 2 days to unanimously convict Young of all three murders. He barely reacted, taking a sip of water, not even looking back at his own family, as cheers rang out from the victims' loved ones, many breaking down in tears. The jury taken inside the bloodshed back in 2022 shown 30-30 shell casings scattered around the bodies, packets of the same calibre ammunition found inside Young's home, and trail cameras normally fixed to the front gate missing when the family was killed. But it was Young's movements leading up to the murders that became crucial to the case, calling Graham Tighe the night before, telling him he wanted to settle a long-running feud over fencing and cattle, saying, "I'm sick of all of this. I want to meet with you." The Schwartzes agreed, arriving at Young's front gate at 8 a.m, where he accused them of pinching his calves. By just after 8 o'clock, three were dead. Ross also shot, but surviving, escaping into bushland. The only man to make it out alive, becoming the prosecution's star witness, identifying Young as the man who pulled the trigger.
5: His strength and survival has given the truth a chance to be heard.
3: The 63-year-old insisted he was innocent. You've always stood by Darryl. Do you maintain he's innocent?
6: Oh, absolutely, and the proof's there.
3: Claiming he'd left the gate before the killings, his defence even accusing Ross of slaughtering his own family and shooting himself. The Crown branding that theory pure fantasy, the jury ultimately agreeing. Do you have any words for the victims' families at all?
6: Oh, I feel very sorry for them because they won't hear the truth, the real truth. The person's still out there that done it.
4: We don't want the final word to be about the man responsible for this. We want it to be about Merv, Marie, Graham and Ross.
1: Daniel Billings has pleaded guilty to murdering his ex-girlfriend, Molly Ticehurst, in the central west town of Forbes in 2024. He was on bail for rape and domestic violence charges against her when he broke into her home and stabbed her to death. Her mother is demanding the release of a report on her daughter's dealings with support providers under the Staying Home Leaving Violence scheme. The judge will hand down Daniel Billings' prison sentence next week. And if this story has raised any concerns for you, you can contact the Domestic Violence and Sexual Assault Helpline on 1800 RESPECT. Two workers have been rescued from a hydroelectric tunnel along the banks of the Trishuli River in Nepal. The men stuck in the darkness behind dirt and rubble now share their story of survival.
7: When all hope seemed lost, a miracle in the mountains. This man, Sanjay Sarr, a mechanical foreman, trapped underground for 9 days. Workers delicately lift him from the darkness and onto their shoulders. A quick wave as he's piggybacked to urgent medical attention. He's alive and well enough to make a phone call to a loved one and tell them the news. And if this was a movie, this is how you'd script it. Moments later, mechanical supervisor Kabir Mahajan also pulled out alive and airlifted to hospital. Rescuers and experts have been working right around the clock, searching for roughly 500 workers believed to be trapped in 12 hydropower projects in Nepal, cut off by tons of mud and debris. This was the last hope for survivors. Experts believed they had enough to keep them alive.
8: There's plenty of water so they can drink. It will be pitch black. That's not good. It means that psychologically they will not be feeling so well.
7: Sanjay and Kabir were in Upper Trishuli 3A hydropower station along the banks of the river, where 115 people are believed to be trapped. Rescuers hearing voices from inside that tunnel earlier today telling the group, "Don't panic, we're here to rescue you." They received a response from inside simply saying, "OK." An incredible rescue mission. In the words of Kabir's wife, he's returned with a second life.
1: Treasurer Jim Chalmers says two more Australians have been found safe in Nepal. He told the ABC earlier this morning, and it's understood the two citizens were previously uncontactable. It means the number of Australians missing has been revised to 36. The overall death toll from last week's disaster is above 1,200. News 24 is seeking confirmation from the Department of Foreign Affairs and Trade. Tributes are flowing for Queensland's former police commissioner, Steve Golshevsky, who has died aged 67. He's being remembered as a no-nonsense cop who bravely fought cancer for 18 months while carrying out the toughest job in the service.
9: He was born to wear blue, just like his father and brother. Policing was in Steve Golcheski's blood. Joining the service in the 80s, he'd go on to become one of the most experienced officers in Queensland, clocking up 46 years in uniform and rising to the very top of the ranks.
10: We're going to just get the ground running. Right now, police are responding to things all across our state and they'll continue to do that.
9: Steve called himself an accidental commissioner. The state's 21st, he took on the role following the retirement of Katerina Carroll in April 2024 with a glittering CV. The face of Queensland's emergency response through the COVID pandemic.
11: We have planned for this, as the Premier said. We've been planning for this right across government.
9: And dozens of floods, fires and cyclones. He'd led the security strategy for the Gold Coast Commonwealth Games in 2018.
11: What we're testing here is the worst case scenario.
9: Once a self-confessed softie on the beach, Steve Golcheski became the cop's cop, known as Golly to his mates, Mr. Fix-It to his colleagues. He took the reins as community safety concerns spiralled.
11: What we have to do is make sure that we know what our priorities are at the moment. Those things that need special attention. We're talking about youth crime, we're talking about crime. We're talking about a number of the other things, domestic and family violence.
9: Then, not even a year later, the shock diagnosis delivered during a phone call from his doctor just moments before Steve swore in new offices in Townsville. In an email to his colleagues, "It is with great disappointment I have to advise you that I have commenced leave for an unknown period following an unexpected cancer diagnosis." It was stage 4, incurable. No one would have blamed him for standing down entirely. But Golly came back. Unfinished business, the catalyst for his brief return in September last year.
11: We can be better. We will be better. We are going to be better. So I'm back to do that.
9: 5 months on, we sat down with the commissioner as he announced his retirement.
11: I was in hospital in early January and I had pneumonia. And I was sitting there and mentally I was ticking off, what do we need to do? Have we done this? Have we done that? Have we done this? And I'm going, tick, tick, tick, tick, tick.
9: He'd overseen a 7.2% reduction in victim numbers and inducted more than 2,000 fresh-faced officers.
11: I'm going to go fishing, play a bit of golf. I want to head to England to see my grandchildren.
12: Realistically, this year, the focus is getting my health on track. That's the primary thing.
9: Just last week, the former commissioner was awarded an Order of Australia medal. This afternoon, flags at his former office were lowered to half-mast. Tonight, tributes from his successor, current commissioner Brett Pointing. Steve was a remarkable strategist and contemporary leader, disciplined in his thinking, measured in his decisions, and guided by deeply held personal values. From the Premier, he spent more than four decades serving with remarkable dedication and integrity. And from his family, Steve approached his diagnosis and treatment with resolute determination. As with so many facets of Steve's life, he gave it his all and did his very best.
13: When Steve had been working on it for some time and something had come off for him, I always remember that grin, I remember that smile and that enthusiasm.
9: Upon his retirement, he was asked how he'd like to be remembered as commissioner.
12: All I want is the troops and the workforce to think I've had a crack or make things better.
9: He will be remembered for much more than that.
1: The New South Wales government has confirmed three new cases of bird flu. Samples were taken from Greater Crested Terns at Port Kembla and Warriewood on Sydney's northern beaches. A shearwater bird also tested positive yesterday in Corindi near Coffs Harbour. There has been a total of 20 H5 bird flu cases in New South Wales and 468 nationwide.
14: Yeah, it is very concerning, but it's important to remember at the moment the experience from overseas has been that it's largely seabirds and coastal birds and water birds that are most impacted by this, and mammals in those areas too, such as seals and sea lions. Overseas, the land birds, garden birds haven't been as heavily impacted, but the one unknown in Australia is we've never had a wild bird high pathogenic virus like this before. So our birds may be particularly naive and we just don't know how our native birds will react. But for now, it's only in coastal birds and only along our coasts, and there's been very few inland cases.
1: Coming up on Late Edition, workers rescued from a hydroelectric tunnel in Nepal share their story.
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0: News 24 will be back after this short break.
1: Queensland farmer has been found guilty of murdering three of his neighbours. Daniel Billings has pleaded guilty to murdering his ex-girlfriend, Molly Ticehurst, in 2024. And two workers rescued from a tunnel in Nepal, while two more Australians are found safe after the country's flood disaster.
2: Any weather, a cold, wet and windy change is charging across the southeast with the chance of record-breaking early season heat in Sydney with extreme fire danger in the forecast. 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
1: Welcome to Late Edition. I'm Candice Wyatt. Daniel Billings has pleaded guilty to murdering his ex-girlfriend, Molly Ticehurst, in the central west town of Forbes in 2024. He was on bail for rape and domestic violence charges against her when he broke into her home and stabbed her to death. Her mother is demanding the release of a report on her daughter's dealings with support providers under this staying home, leaving violence scheme. The judge will hand down Daniel Billings' prison sentence next week. And if this story has raised any concerns for you, you can contact the Domestic Violence and Sexual Assault Helpline on 1800 RESPECT. North Queensland cattle farmer Darryl Young has been found guilty of murdering three members of a neighbouring family. He also attempted to kill the only man who survived to tell the tale.
3: 4 years of grief, 4 weeks reliving the worst day of their lives.
4: He robbed two young children of their father. He robbed us of our parents and a brother.
3: Today, finally justice. 63-year-old Darryl Young, dubbed the Beast of Bogey, now a convicted triple murderer. The jury returning guilty verdicts for the murders of Mervyn Schwartz, his wife Marie, and her son, Graham Ty, and the attempted murder of sole survivor Ross Ty.
4: Darryl Young took three people we loved and very nearly took a fourth.
3: After 4 weeks of evidence and more than 30 witnesses, it took the jury just 2 days to unanimously convict Young of all three murders. He barely reacted, taking a sip of water, not even looking back at his own family, as cheers rang out from the victims' loved ones, many breaking down in tears. The jury taken inside the bloodshed back in 2022 shown 30-30 shell casings scattered around the bodies, packets of the same calibre ammunition found inside Young's home, and trail cameras normally fixed to the front gate missing when the family was killed. But it was Young's movements leading up to the murders that became crucial to the case, calling Graham Ty the night before, telling him he wanted to settle a long-running feud over fencing and cattle, saying, "I'm sick of all of this. I want to meet with you." The Schwartzes agreed, arriving at Young's front gate at 8 a.m, where he accused them of pinching his calves. By just after 8 o'clock, three were dead. Ross also shot, but surviving, escaping into bushland. The only man to make it out alive, becoming the prosecution's star witness, identifying Young as the man who pulled the trigger.
5: His strength and survival has given the truth a chance to be heard.
3: The 63-year-old insisted he was innocent. You've always stood by Darryl. Do you maintain he's innocent?
6: Oh, absolutely, and the proof's there.
3: Claiming he'd left the gate before the killings, his defence even accusing Ross of slaughtering his own family and shooting himself. The Crown branding that theory pure fantasy, the jury ultimately agreeing. Do you have any words for the victims' families at all?
6: Oh, I feel very sorry for them because they won't hear the truth, the real truth. The person's still out there that done it.
4: We don't want the final word to be about the man responsible for this. We want it to be about Merv, Marie, Graham and Ross.
1: Two workers have been rescued from a hydroelectric tunnel along the banks of the Trishuli River in Nepal. The men, stuck in the darkness behind dirt and rubble, now share their story of survival.
7: When all hope seemed lost, a miracle in the mountains. This man, Sanjay Sar, a mechanical foreman, trapped underground for 9 days. Workers delicately lift him from the darkness and onto their shoulders, A quick wave as he's piggybacked to urgent medical attention. He's alive and well enough to make a phone call to a loved one and tell them the news. And if this was a movie, this is how you'd script it. Moments later, mechanical supervisor Kabir Mahajan also pulled out alive and airlifted to hospital. Rescuers and experts have been working right around the clock, searching for roughly 500 workers believed to be trapped in 12 hydropower projects in Nepal, cut off by tons of mud and debris. This was the last hope for survivors. Experts believed they had enough to keep them alive.
8: There's plenty of water so they can drink. It will be pitch black. That's not good. It means that psychologically they will not be feeling so well.
7: Sanjay and Kabir were in Upper Trishuli 3A hydropower station along the banks of the river, where 115 people are believed to be trapped. Rescuers hearing voices from inside that tunnel earlier today telling the group, "Don't panic, we're here to rescue you." They received a response from inside simply saying, "OK." An incredible rescue mission. In the words of Kabir's wife, he's returned with a second life.
1: Treasurer Jim Chalmers says two more Australians have been found safe in Nepal. He told the ABC earlier this morning, and it's understood the two citizens were previously uncontactable. It means the number of Australians missing has been revised to 36. The overall death toll from last week's disaster is above 1,200. News 24 is seeking confirmation from the Department of Foreign Affairs and Trade. Tributes are flowing for Queensland's former police commissioner, Steve Golshevsky, who has died aged 67. He's being remembered as a no-nonsense cop who bravely fought cancer for 18 months while carrying out the toughest job in the service.
9: He was born to wear blue, just like his father and brother. Policing was in Steve Golcheski's blood. Joining the service in the 80s, he'd go on to become one of the most experienced officers in Queensland, clocking up 46 years in uniform and rising to the very top of the ranks.
10: We're going to just get the ground running. Right now, police are responding to things all across our state and they'll continue to do that.
9: Steve called himself an accidental commissioner. The state's 21st, he took on the role following the retirement of Katerina Carroll in April 2024 with a glittering CV. The face of Queensland's emergency response through the COVID pandemic.
10: We have planned for this, as the Premier said. We've been planning for this right across government.
9: And dozens of floods, fires and cyclones. He'd led the security strategy for the Gold Coast Commonwealth Games in 2018.
10: What we're testing here is the worst case scenario.
9: Once a self-confessed softy on the beach, Steve Golcheski became the cop's cop, known as Golly to his mates, Mr. Fix-It to his colleagues. He took the reins as community safety concerns spiralled.
10: What we have to do is make sure that we know what our priorities are at the moment. Those things that need special attention. We're talking about youth crime, we're talking about crime. We're talking about a number of the other things, domestic and family violence.
9: Then, not even a year later, the shock diagnosis delivered during a phone call from his doctor just moments before Steve swore in new officers in Townsville. In an email to his colleagues, "It is with great disappointment I have to advise you that I have commenced leave for an unknown period following an unexpected cancer diagnosis." It was stage 4, incurable. No one would have blamed him for standing down entirely. But Golly came back. Unfinished business, the catalyst for his brief return in September last year.
10: We can be better. We will be better. We are going to be better. So I'm back to do that.
9: 5 months on, we sat down with the Commissioner as he announced his retirement.
11: I was in hospital in early January and I had pneumonia. I was sitting there and mentally I was ticking off, what do we need to do? Have we done this? Have we done that? Have we done this? And I'm going, tick, tick, tick, tick, tick.
9: He'd overseen a 7.2% reduction in victim numbers and inducted more than 2,000 fresh-faced officers.
10: I'm going to go fishing, play a bit of golf. We're going to, I want to head to England to see my grandchildren. Realistically, this year, the focus is getting my health on track. That's the primary thing.
9: Just last week, the former commissioner was awarded an Order of Australia medal. This afternoon, flags at his former office were lowered to half-mast. Tonight, tributes from his successor, current commissioner Brett Pointing. Steve was a remarkable strategist and contemporary leader, disciplined in his thinking, measured in his decisions, and guided by deeply held personal values. From the Premier, he spent more than four decades serving with remarkable dedication and integrity. And from his family, Steve approached his diagnosis and treatment with resolute determination. As with so many facets of Steve's life, he gave it his all and did his very best.
12: When Steve had been working on it for some time and something had come off for him, I always remember that grin, I remember that smile and that enthusiasm.
9: Upon his retirement, he was asked how he'd like to be remembered as commissioner.
10: All I want is the troops and the workforce to think I've had a crack or make things better.
9: He will be remembered for much more than that.
1: Opposition leader Angus Taylor is accusing the Albanese government of incompetence. Its housing minister appeared unable to answer a seemingly simple question about a major new announcement.
13: Trying to fix a housing affordability crisis, Minister Claire O'Neill is opening the door to get more cash flowing.
14: Today we're announcing a $145 million investment right here in Victoria.
13: The Commonwealth funding will deliver more than 200 additional crisis homes across the state. But as the government faces mounting pressure over how long it will take to solve a severe housing shortfall...
15: Well, Minister, how long is it going to take to build those 237 homes?
16: Who wants to take that? Is that Nick or Josh?
15: Yeah.
17: To build the crisis and transitional homes?
15: The 237 homes.
17: Yeah. By 2029.
18: We see the minister out there today talking about a new housing program and having no idea when it's going to deliver any houses. I mean, this is how incompetent this government is.
13: The National Australia Bank is warning Australia's housing crisis could take the better part of a generation to fix.
15: Do you think it'll take that long?
14: Look, I'm not going to put an exact number of years on it. What I can be really clear about is that it took more than one generation to build this problem.
13: National home values have fallen for a fifth consecutive month. NAB argues the latest decline could offer some relief for prospective buyers, but the underlying problem remains a chronic lack of supply.
18: Housing construction is falling. It's fallen to 170,000 and going south. And this government announces a program where they have no idea when it's going to deliver any houses. They are simply not up to the job.
13: As three of the big four banks forecast another interest rate hike before the end of the year, the pressure on mortgage holders and prospective buyers could intensify.
19: There is widespread agreement Australia also needs to bring down migration numbers to ease demand on housing and infrastructure.
13: What the number should be is becoming a fierce debate.
20: We're not going to have a migration system where we can't get the crop off, where our mining industry falters, or indeed our hospitality industry.
21: What if you include, you know, your palm workers and your working holiday makers? Doesn't that climb well above 130?
22: No, it doesn't.
21: Do you know what it is?
22: It's 130. That's the net overseas migration figure that we will target is 130.
21: So Peter. with no extras, 130 is as high as it's going to be.
22: Yeah.
21: I mean, that's going to cause a drop-off in the regions, is it not? I mean, it's a pretty low figure.
22: It's not. Not if you look at how net overseas migration is calculated, Peter.
13: An issue increasingly getting lost in a tangle of political jargon and numbers. Ruben Spargo, News 24. Canberra.
1: Two senior Reform UK officials have stepped down from the party following claims it broke rules around foreign donations. The party denies any wrongdoing and is launching its own investigation. Rob Powell reports.
23: The significance, especially of Dan Jukes stepping away from his role as Nigel Farage's chief of staff, can't really be understated. He's not exactly a household name, but you don't get any advisers closer to Nigel Farage than Dan Jukes. And when this news first broke, I think the assumption amongst sort of many people that have been watching Nigel Farage for many a year was that he would probably row in behind Dan Jukes. The sort of way it's framed is that he's almost looked at like a son to Nigel Farage. So I think the fact that Dan Jukes has stepped down is significant. He released a statement saying that this was basically entrapment, that these undercover reporters and investigators from this group verbatim that was set up or born out of a climate campaign reporting group, that essentially they had staged a hoax on him and that they had entrapped him, and he believes he has done nothing wrong and will be working to clear his name. That was very much the message coming from James Orr as well, the, until this morning anyway, head of policy for Reform, a Cambridge academic that was brought in to basically brainstorm big policy ideas for Reform. He too suggesting that this stepping back from his role is basically a kind of technical thing until the investigation can conclude, and then potentially he could come back.
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0: News 24 will be back after this short break.

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0: Welcome back. The New South Wales government has confirmed three new cases of bird flu. Samples were taken from Greater Crested Terns at Port Kembla and Warriewood on Sydney's northern beaches. A shearwater bird also tested positive yesterday in Corindi near Coffs Harbour. There has been a total of 20 H5 bird flu cases in New South Wales and 468 nationwide.
1: Yeah, it is very concerning, but it's important to remember at the moment the experience from overseas has been that it's largely seabirds and coastal birds and water birds that are most impacted by this, and mammals in those areas too, such as seals and sea lions. Overseas, the land birds, garden birds haven't been as heavily impacted, but the one unknown in Australia is we've never had a wild bird high pathogenic virus like this before. So our birds may be particularly naive and we just don't know how our native birds will react. But for now, it's only in coastal birds and only along our coasts, and there's been very few inland cases.
0: Having already pleaded guilty to driving while disqualified, the defence team for Olympic cyclist Rowan Dennis is doing everything it can for him to avoid jail time, including seeking a new judge. Adelaide reporter Monique van der Heyden has the details.
2: 16 months ago, Olympic cyclist Rowan Dennis was told if he drove while disqualified, he could face jail time. Now charged with doing exactly that, he's asked the judge who gave him that grim warning to be recused.
3: The 36-year-old pled guilty to driving while disqualified in July with his two children in the back seat. He now faces 12 months behind bars, as well as the activation of his 17-month suspended sentence in relation to the death of his wife, Melissa Hoskins. A fellow Olympic cyclist, Hoskins died in December 2023 after being struck by a ute Dennis was driving outside their Medindie home. In May 2025, Judge Ian Press sentenced Dennis to 1 year, 4 months and 28 days jail with a 10-month non-parole period for one aggravated count of committing an act likely to cause harm. That sentence was suspended, Dennis losing his licence for 5 years on a condition of a 2-year good behaviour bond, which has now been broken.
2: On Friday, Dennis's defence asked that Judge Press be recused from hearing any submissions in relation to the breach of his good behaviour bond. The case was adjourned until later this month.
0: State and Territory Health Ministers are demanding urgent action on the number of aged care patients stranded in hospitals, calling it the biggest challenge facing Australia's health system. They're also warning proposed changes to the private health insurance rebate will increase hospital admissions.
4: A rare show of unity from Australia's states and territories. Eight health ministers have united behind a single issue: aged care patients cleared for discharge but languishing in public hospitals.
5: This remains arguably the biggest challenge facing health systems across this country right now.
4: More than 3,700 older Australians remain in public hospitals because there aren't enough spaces in aged care facilities. Around 1,300 patients are currently taking up space in Queensland hospitals. New South Wales has just over 1,000, while South Australia has almost 500.
6: Queensland is ground zero for stranded Australians, the equivalent of our largest hospital, the Royal Brisbane Women's Hospital, being taken out of commission every day.
5: It's the equivalent here in New South Wales of two large Sydney hospitals every morning taken offline and unavailable for patients coming into our hospitals through ED or elective surgery.
4: The pressure is only expected to grow as Australia's baby boomers move into their 80s.
7: So if we think that things are grim now, it is only going to get worse. I am pleased, though, to see that we had uniformity of opinion from ministers right across the state, right across the country, regardless of whether, what political side of the fence they are on. This is a shared national problem.
4: The message from states and territories:
5: we need to see more home care packages released as quickly as possible.
8: Health minister meetings are not about budget announcements. We release our budgets and our budget updates in May and in December at the end of the year. The increases we've made to aged care in our time in office have been eye-watering.
4: States and territories have also slammed the federal government over its proposed changes to private health insurance rebates. Australians aged under 65 and earning less than $105,000 currently receive a 24% rebate. That rises to 28% for those

0: aged 65 to 69 and 32% for those over 69. Under the proposed changes, all Australians, regardless of age, will receive the same rebate per income. More than 3 million older Australians are expected to face higher costs.
1: It's a huge cost of living burden. It's going to really impact older Australians. They're often on fixed incomes, lower incomes, and they really, really need that private health insurance.
0: Modelling from the New South Wales government also suggests an uptick in hospital admissions.
2: We discussed the private health reforms that Minister Butler is leading on. We raised, as state and territory, concerns for modelling that we've been able to do that we think will have an impact on our respective hospital systems. We just cannot have a situation where we have any more pressure put on our states and territories public hospitals at the moment. I think everyone would agree.
0: The Federal Health Minister says the modelling was commissioned by private health insurers and the changes will free up $3 billion to fund the aged care beds states and territories are demanding.
3: Where else are we going to get that $3 billion to invest in the beds that they've just been arguing for here? You know, these are about choices.
0: The Coalition says they will not support the changes, meaning the federal government will need the Greens to get the legislation through. Aspen Blomfield, News 24.
4: The New South Wales government is leading talks on how growing violence against young women can be tackled. It's hosting a roundtable, bringing together voices from across the community about how teenage boys can be better educated.
5: Senior government ministers and community leaders stepping up to try and solve a growing problem.
6: We've had a really disturbing few weeks here in New South Wales and around the country. We continue to hear of too many girls and women who lose their lives, who are killed, raped, assaulted. We need to change.
5: New South Wales leading the discussions on how young men can be better educated after a recent spate of violent and sexual attacks on teenage girls, admitting it's a difficult conversation.
7: A lot of that conversation is how we can encourage our young boys to listen to advice about healthy relationships, relationships based on empathy and respect, and treating each other with kindness and being a good human being.
5: The focus of the talk centering on the role social media platforms play in normalising sexual violence online and the algorithms targeting young men.
6: The scripts that they're learning from online pornography are treating women roughly, demeaning them, hurting them, strangling them. Those things are becoming normalised in a way that is profoundly harmful to young people. We have to change that.
5: The roundtable was convened after two alleged sexual assaults in recent months involving teenage boys and girls that have shocked the community. Three teenage boys aged 13 and 14 who attend the exclusive Scots College in Sydney's East are currently before the courts after allegedly sexually assaulting a 14-year-old girl in a laneway. Two other teenagers from St Gregory's College in the city's southwest are also accused of sexually assaulting a 17-year-old teenage girl.
8: Today's roundtable is a really critical step to bring everyone together to talk about solutions. One of the key things we'll be talking about is the role of schools, the role of respectful relationships, education in schools, and the role of consent education.
5: The state and federal governments vowing to work closely to reduce the threat of violence towards girls. Matt Taylor, News 24, Sydney.
4: A suspected tobacco war arsonist is in hospital with significant burns after being engulfed in flames during an attack on a Melbourne shop. Georgie Dickerson has the details.
9: A 23-year-old remains in a critical condition in the Alfred Hospital, suffering significant burns to both his upper and lower body. It follows an extraordinary series of events at a tobacconist in Melton in Melbourne's West on Thursday morning. CCTV shows a youth reversing into the building before two men jump out, allegedly carrying jerry cans filled with fuel. Moments later, there's an enormous fireball engulfing both men. Police say the 23-year-old was badly burned in the incident, but instead of stopping to help him, detectives allege his accomplice drove off, leaving him critically injured on the side of the road. The ute was later found torched on the Western Freeway near Hopetoun Park, northwest of Melbourne.
10: To be back here once again, talking about the same issue of arson, where an individual has set themselves on fire, whose life is now hanging in the balance. I'm not surprised to be here again, but I do wonder when people will finally get it.
9: Detectives say the firebombing is linked to organised crime and the ongoing battle over Victoria's illicit tobacco trade. It coincides at a time when the political debate over how to stop that violence is intensifying. Federal opposition leader Angus Taylor announced the coalition would cut the tobacco excise in an attempt to stamp out the illicit tobacco trade.
4: A video of Queensland Government MPs trying to sing a Dolly Parton classic has been deleted from social media. The reason why it's been taken down may come as a surprise.
11: Politicians often make pictures in videos on social media, but this one is out of tune. Working 9 to 5. Queensland Government MPs fronted the camera to sing 9 to 5 as a tribute to the late Queen of Country, Dolly Parton. There is no message to voters or mention of a policy, but the rendition does feature some of the state's most well-paid politicians.
12: Working 9 to 5, what a way to make a living.
13: 9 to 5, service and devotion.
11: The video is seemingly an attempt to connect with younger voters. It's been criticised as cringeworthy and a waste of taxpayer money, but that's not why it's been removed.
14: I asked for it to be taken down because, quite frankly, my other colleagues made me look bad because they can't sing, and I can.
11: The Deputy Premier rejecting the suggestion the video was a mistake.
14: I think a lesson has been learnt, and auto-tune for those members of Parliament that can't sing, and for people like me that love entertaining and theatre and was born on the stage, and who can sing, incidentally, maybe leave it to us.
11: The government MPs sang about the woes of work here at Parliament. It was a sitting day when they should have been working and delivering for Queensland.
14: One member of Parliament walking to a meeting, stopping, singing one line from a song, is not too much out of their day to do.
15: I did see their silly little video, and it wasn't just an insult to Dolly Parton. It was an insult to all of the hard-working Queenslanders who do work hard 9 to 5. An insult because their ministers were sitting around on hundreds of thousands of dollars when they should have been working hard making this silly video. I know most Queenslanders I talk to would love to just work 9 to 5. In the end, they end up working lots longer than that.
11: The tribute to Dolly Parton may not be the last social media stunt from the LNP.
14: Tim Curry also passed away, and Tim Curry did Frankenfurter, Rocky Horror Picture Show, one of my favourites, and I may do that video next. In fishnets, Marlena.
11: Casey Shields, News 24, Brisbane.
4: Today marks 20 years since Steve Irwin died. The crocodile hunter was known for his larger-than-life personality and fearless love of wildlife. His passion lives on, carried by his family, Australia Zoo, and the conservation work he built, inspiring a new generation.
16: G'day, I'm Steve Irwin, and these are highly venomous sea crates.
17: You're a very naughty boy, Agro.
18: Where most saw danger, Steve Irwin saw an invitation, and he rarely needed asking twice.
19: I'm taking you, the audience, right in there with me. So as you're either sitting in your chair like this going, my goodness, or you're on, you know, going like this, watching the telly.
18: The wildlife obsession started long before the cameras were rolling. Steve grew up at his parents' reptile park in Birrawa on Queensland's Sunshine Coast, which would later become Australia Zoo. He could wrestle a crocodile 1 minute, then melt over a wild animal the next.
20: What can I say? Look at him, I'm in love. I'm falling in love with another woman.
18: That fearless, infectious character turning wildlife into must-see television. The crocodile hunter took Steve from Australia Zoo to audiences around the world and even the big screen.
16: My new movie, The Crocodile Hunter Collision Course, we make this bloke look like a real pussycat.
19: I can't stop, mate. I'm on fire. I wake up in the morning and I'm on fire. I just can't do enough. It drives me crazy that I've got to go to sleep. You know, can't I film something at night? There's a good boy. Can I give Monty a big kiss?
16: No, you can't. I'd love to.
18: Behind the stunts was a serious mission to protect wildlife. He established Wildlife Warriors with wife Terry, helping turn his love of animals into conservation work. In 2006, Steve was killed by a stingray while filming on the Great Barrier Reef off Queensland's far north. His death left a void in people around the world. But for his daughter Bindi, the wildlife warrior was simply her dad.
1: My daddy was my hero. He was always there for me when I needed him.
18: His family has carried the torch, Terry, Bindi and Robert driving his work for wildlife and conservation forward. 20 years on, Steve Irwin's legacy shows no sign of fading. A generation grew up with him, captivated by his fearless love of wildlife. Now his message is reaching another generation.
21: I think the legacy is left behind in his family, which you clearly now see in Robert, coming through the, good family values and, wildlife conservation.
22: It's just an inspiration to many of us, and now to see Robert be doing the same thing, it really brings a tear to people's eyes.
23: But it's good his legends kept going by his family and obviously the Australian Zoo, So anyone that's not been there, that's a great time to get to it.
24: Have you been careful around snakes because you've seen Steve Irwin's stuff?
1: No, I've actually been looking for them.
18: Leaving behind not just a catalogue of close calls, but curiosity to look a little closer and protect wildlife.
16: Crikey!
18: Lauren Forbes, News 24.
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0: News 24 will be back after this short break.
1: Welcome back. Typhoon Saudel has brought torrential rain to China's southern coastal regions. Flooding has submerged vehicles and caused buildings to collapse. Authorities have evacuated thousands of people, closed schools and suspended public transport. Emergency flood protocols have been enforced across multiple coastal areas. Saudel made its third landfall along the coast on Thursday after intensifying over the South China Sea. The leaders of the Pacific Islands Forum leave Palau after agreeing to a statement that China has called a sinister plot. The statement expressed concern over Beijing's recent test of a long-range ballistic missile which landed in the South Pacific. Our Asia correspondent Stash Butler has more.
2: China has repeatedly hit back at criticism of its July test of a submarine-launched ballistic missile and accused the US and others of overhyping the issue. But that was not enough to stop Pacific leaders from voicing unease, though their statement did not mention China by name.
3: In recalling the Blue Pacific Ocean of Peace Declaration, registered concern on the recent intercontinental ballistic missile, ICBM, test, which overflew a number of members without adequate notice.
2: Palau has been a particular focus for disapproval by Beijing because of its ties with Taiwan. Palau is one of 12 countries that officially recognizes the government in Taipei, and it hosted its foreign minister for the summit this week. Ahead of the forum statement, China said its military policy is purely defensive and singled out the hosts.
4: Palau has repeatedly hyped up this issue in an attempt to hijack the positions of other Pacific Island Forum members. Such intentions are malicious, and it is a sinister plot that will not succeed.
2: Australia, the US, and nearly 40 other countries signed an earlier statement last month calling for all countries with ballistic missiles to give at least 24 hours' notice before tests. China has accused those countries of nitpicking and political manipulation.
1: Vice President Janet Vance has fronted the press at the White House at the first briefing since Caroline Leavitt's departure. He made the case for Republicans at the midterms, calling some Democrats crazy, using the same word to describe Iran, but he wouldn't put a timeline on when that conflict could end. Washington correspondent Jonathan Cosley was there.
5: This was the day for the vice president to take to the podium at the White House. J.D. Vance fronting the press briefing, the first one since Caroline Leavitt departed as press secretary.
6: All right. Good morning, everybody. Yes, good afternoon now. Good to see you guys.
5: But even before he got there, the vice president was putting on a show.
6: All right, guys. We're going to find out which reporters are going to be nice and which missed their cups of coffee.
5: When it came to the serious business, the vice president couldn't put a timeline on ending the war with Iran, which is now into its seventh month.
6: I wouldn't call it a war. Right now, there is no active shooting. I recognize there have been places where this has flared up. Major combat operations lasted for about 6 weeks.
5: He says the United States is trying to prevent a global energy crisis by launching retaliatory strikes when Iran targets ships in the Strait of Hormuz.
6: So my advice to the Iranians is stop acting like crazy people and stop shooting at commercial shipping. And in the meantime, we've got to do what we've got to do despite what a foreign country is going to do in the Strait of Hormuz.
5: There also came an admission, the United States launching an investigation after civilians were killed at a wedding in the Iranian town of Sirik after a U.S. strike.
6: Unlike the IRGC, the United States never targets civilians in combat. We never will do that. We never have done that. And unfortunately, obviously, sometimes things happen. But in this particular case, I don't think that we have any information one way or the other. We're investigating it because obviously we care. We want to know. And if we do make mistakes, again, this is a big difference between us and Iran. When our military makes mistakes, they learn from them to try to get better from them. So we're investigating it very fully.
5: But so much of this almost one-hour appearance from the vice president was to send a message to Americans about the midterms and what he sees as the strength of the Republican argument on the economy, even as petrol prices remain high in an election where cost of living will be front of mind. He also launched a verbal attack directed at the Democrats.
6: The choice of the election really is between crazy people who are trying to rig the game and common sense people who you may have disagreements with from time to time, but at least they're rooted in common sense.
5: This feud with the Democratic nominee for the crucial Senate race in Michigan was reignited.
7: There's something about Abdul El-Sayed that is very, very evil.
8: Well, let me tell you what's evil. Evil is the idea of starting wars when there is peace.
6: I think El-Sayed's a crazy person, and I think whatever your views on Mike Rogers' specific policy prescriptions, I'd like to have a non-crazy person like Mike Rogers representing Michigan and the United States Senate rather than a crazy person like El-Sayed.
5: And as for the vice president's possible 2028 ambitions, well, he's still keeping mum.
6: You should be focused not on a job a few years from now, you should be focused on the midterms. And that's the approach that I've taken. I think people sometimes don't believe me because they assume you're the vice president. You must think about this all the time. What I'm focused on, man, is trying to get as many Republicans as elected as possible so that we can do as much good as possible.
5: J.D. Vance knows the success of the last 2 years of the Trump administration's legislative agenda will largely be determined by who controls power in Congress after November's elections.
1: The judge in the Lindsay Clancy murder trial has dismissed the jury after a sixth day of deliberations without a result. But before doing so, he read out the definition of reasonable doubt in court in Massachusetts.
9: The murder trial of Lindsay Clancy is now going into day 7 of deliberations, and it looks like this case could be heading for a mistrial.
10: They just simply do not see eye to eye on the conclusion of all of this. They've been working hard.
9: The jury has been deliberating for more than 30 hours, but so far cannot reach a decision on if Lindsay Clancy should go to prison for murder or a mental health hospital. On Thursday afternoon, the jury appeared to be no closer to a verdict, but the judge told them to keep trying.
11: The evidence must convince you of the defendant's guilt to a reasonable and moral certainty, a certainty that convinces your understanding and satisfies your reason and judgment as jurors who are sworn to act conscientiously on the evidence. This is what we mean by proof beyond a reasonable doubt.
9: Clancy's lawyer, Kevin Ruddington, requested to replace one juror who is allegedly holding up the verdict.
12: There's one juror who refuses to listen to the law.
9: But the judge denied that request.
11: I don't feel it's appropriate for me to say I agree with one juror or 11. At this point, I've asked if they are able to follow my instructions. According, they swore earlier that they could.
9: And the public is also divided, with some social media users calling for life in prison, while others see her as a loving mother who suffered from postpartum psychosis exacerbated by poor medical care. Clancy's lawyer told reporters on Thursday that she's getting support letters from around the world. And if this case ends in a mistrial, that would likely mean a brand new trial if prosecutors want it and a whole new jury.
1: After the break, all the sport as Geelong skipper Patrick Dangerfield winds back the clock with a starring performance, putting a swift end to Carlton's finals run.
0: News 24 will be back after this short break.

0: News 24 will be back after this short break.
1: Time now for your Fox Sports update. Geelong have knocked Carlton out of the AFL finals with a 33-point victory in front of more than 96,000 fans at the MCG. The Blues' Cinderella story coming to a close under Josh Fraser after they somehow made the finals despite one win from their first nine games. The Cats now tasked with taking down Frio in Perth.
2: The fairy tale story of the season, Carlton found themselves taking on Geelong in an elimination final.
3: The first goal of the elimination final belongs to the Blues.
2: The Blues were the first two majors of the match, both sides throwing their bodies at the contest, the Cats finally kicking themselves out of danger.
4: Edwards got it up, Atkins fed it to Dangerfield, and it's the captain who'll provide the first for the Cats.
2: Both captains leading by example.
3: This is Lifton. This would be an incredible noise. A beautiful noise.
2: Patrick Cripps making magic from the pocket as the rain began to fall. The Blues leading by 16 at quarter time. Harry Dean was left seeing red after becoming the victim of friendly fire.
5: So just confirming, guys, Harry Dean is getting a HIA as we speak.
2: Ollie Hollins continuing to cement his spot in the senior side. Graham Myers finally getting things purring for the Cats.
4: Wiltshire feeds Myers and he finds the targets.
2: Max Holmes making a mark on his return from an ankle injury. The margin close to 3 points, the main break. And it was game on in the second half.
4: Uh-oh, that's a dicey kick on the way in. Neil feeds it off and Manor will get the goal that Dempsey missed.
2: The Blues going coast to coast, but Chris Scott's troops rallied.
3: Thumped it, and thumped it through!
2: The Carlton faithful out in full force. Josh Fraser could barely watch on as the Cats called out to a 23-point lead at three-quarter time. But it wasn't all falling in Geelong's favour. Holmes requiring serious attention on the same ankle he was returning from.
3: There is concern there for Max Holmes, but as far as the Cats are concerned, that was quite the quarter.
2: Dangerfield damaging.
3: Danger is still his second name.
2: Three last-quarter goals from their skipper, keeping the Cats' 2026 campaign well and truly alive.
4: For a handful, oh, Paddy, never stop!
2: The Blues' Cinderella story coming to a close, while Geelong have booked their ticket to Perth with a take on the ladder-leading Fremantle Dockers in the knockout semi-final.
4: The impossible dream ends here. Time's up for Carlton. Geelong survives the eliminator.
2: Stephanie Clarkson, Fox Sports News.
6: So mixed emotions, so proud of the work that we've put in to get to this point. I think that that achievement in itself is something worth celebrating for our group. And then there's the stark reality that, you know, there's more work in front of us, which is a message that I've given every week. We know exactly where we're at. Tonight was disappointing. And we certainly don't want to be a club that lives in mediocrity.
1: South Sydney have secured a home final with a 50-20 victory over an understrength Sydney Roosters side. It was an emotional night with South's forward Jai Arrow registering his 100th game for the club, the last of his career after he was diagnosed with motor neuron disease.
7: A derby with a difference.
8: This is the humanity of rugby league.
7: The Roosters and Rabbitohs putting 118 years of enmity aside for Jai Arrow's 100th and final appearance for the Bunnies. From the Prime Minister on down, the love and admiration of millions ensuring he'll never walk alone, subbed off after 1 second, never to be forgotten. Strength of a different genre from David Fifita, enabling Souths to open the scoring.
9: This ball gets down through pure grit and determination.
7: A final round Roosters rest-a-thon, seeing them make a dozen changes from last week, and you couldn't half tell. 14-0 after 17 minutes. Alex Johnston scoring against the Chooks again, this time without the pitch invasion.
10: Mitchell early ball, Johnston cruises over.
7: the foot of Toby Rodwell delivering a 40-20 to get the Roosters back in it, the mouth of Spencer Lenu giving away a penalty to take things back in the other direction.
9: Spencer Lenu, that's stupid.
7: Souths with 66% of the ball and 78% of the territory in the first half, en route to a 20-4 lead at the interval.
8: Graham with footwork, Graham with power, Graham with the try.
7: Ewan Aitken extending the lead after the break, but two Roosters tries in 3 minutes caused some bunny worry. Anxiety alleviation coming in that trustiest of forms, Cody Walker.
8: Beautiful footwork, past Yoelu, past Ramsey, that'll settle the nerves. Walker does it on his own.
7: Adam Elliott controversially awarded a penalty try for this, the red and green machine in cruise control. Even a Latrell Mitchell try had to play second fiddle to some Roosters rapids rumbling.
8: John, there's a blue one.
7: Lockie Hubner and De La Selva'a in the bin. The man of the night with a smile on his face, Latrell laying down the law.
9: It's dramatic. There's huge contact. Oh.
7: A Mitchell bone rattler putting Rodwell on the ground. A Brandon Smith try putting 50 on the scoreboard.
8: Thought he was going to get there. He goes there a second time and it's a try.
7: A memorable night on the field and in the heart. Sunil Awasthi, Fox Sports News.
10: Yeah, it was a pretty special one. For Jai, just nice to see everyone throw their love and support behind him. I'm sure he was feeling it all, so yeah, it was a great night for him. How was he at the end? I think he was just happy that that the boys got the job done, and I'm sure he probably didn't say it, but I'm sure he's feeling it, like feeling all the love.
1: 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Coming up after the break, workers rescued from a hydroelectric tunnel in Nepal share their story.
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0: A Queensland farmer has been found guilty of murdering three of his neighbours. Daniel Billings has pleaded guilty to murdering his ex-girlfriend, Molly Ticehurst, in 2024. And two workers rescued from a tunnel in Nepal, while two more Australians are found safe after the country's flood disaster. In Fox Sports News tonight, Geelong move into the semi-finals and end Carlton's fairy tale season, with Patrick Dangerfield putting on a masterclass at the MCG. Plus, emotional scenes as Jai Arrow brings up game number 100 for South Sydney and his Rabbitohs respond against their arch rivals.
1: And in weather, a cold, wet and windy change is charging across the southeast, with the chance of record-breaking early season heat in Sydney with extreme fire danger in the forecast. Join us on News 24 Weather Channel 601 for more details.
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0: Welcome to Late Edition. I'm Candice Wyatt. Daniel Billings has pleaded guilty to murdering his ex-girlfriend, Molly Ticehurst, in the central west town of Forbes in 2024. He was on bail for rape and domestic violence charges against her when he broke into her home and stabbed her to death. Her mother is demanding the release of a report on her daughter's dealings with support providers under the Staying Home Leaving Violence Scheme. The judge will hand down Daniel Billings' prison sentence next week. And if this story has raised any concerns for you, you can contact the Domestic Violence and Sexual Assault Helpline on 1800 RESPECT. North Queensland cattle farmer Darryl Young has been found guilty of murdering three members of a neighbouring family. He also attempted to kill the only man who survived to tell the tale.
3: 4 years of grief, 4 weeks reliving the worst day of their lives.
4: He robbed two young children of their father. He robbed us of our parents and a brother.
3: Today, finally justice. 63-year-old Darryl Young, dubbed the Beast of Bogie, now a convicted triple murderer. The jury returning guilty verdicts for the murders of Mervyn Schwartz, his wife Marie, and her son, Graham Tye, and the attempted murder of sole survivor, Ross Tye.
4: Darryl Young took three people we loved and very nearly took a fourth.
3: After 4 weeks of evidence and more than 30 witnesses, it took the jury just 2 days to unanimously convict Young of all three murders. He barely reacted, taking a sip of water, not even looking back at his own family, as cheers rang out from the victims' loved ones, many breaking down in tears. The jury taken inside the bloodshed back in 2022 shown 30-30 shell casings scattered around the bodies, packets of the same calibre ammunition found inside Young's home, and trail cameras normally fixed to the front gate missing when the family was killed. But it was Young's movements leading up to the murders that became crucial to the case, calling Graham Tye the night before, telling him he wanted to settle a long-running feud over fencing and cattle, saying, "I'm sick of all of this. I want to meet with you." The Schwartzes agreed, arriving at Young's front gate at 8 a.m, where he accused them of pinching his calves. By just after 8 o'clock, three were dead. Ross also shot, but surviving, escaping into bushland. The only man to make it out alive, becoming the prosecution's star witness, identifying Young as the man who pulled the trigger.
5: His strength and survival has given the truth a chance to be heard.
3: The 63-year-old insisted he was innocent. You've always stood by Darryl. Do you maintain he's innocent?
6: Oh, absolutely, and the proof's there.
3: Claiming he'd left the gate before the killings, his defence even accusing Ross of slaughtering his own family and shooting himself. The Crown branding that theory pure fantasy, the jury ultimately agreeing. Do you have any words for the victims' families at all?
6: Oh, I feel very sorry for them because they won't hear the truth, the real truth. The person still out there that done it.
4: We don't want the final word to be about the man responsible for this. We want it to be about Merv, Marie, Graham and Ross.
0: Two workers have been rescued from a hydroelectric tunnel along the banks of the Trishuli River in Nepal. The men, stuck in the darkness behind dirt and rubble, now share their story of survival.
7: When all hope seemed lost, a miracle in the mountains. This man, Sanjay Sarr, a mechanical foreman, trapped underground for 9 days. Workers delicately lift him from the darkness and onto their shoulders. A quick wave as he's piggybacked to urgent medical attention. He's alive and well enough to make a phone call to a loved one and tell them the news. And if this was a movie, this is how you'd script it. Moments later, mechanical supervisor Kabir Mahajan also pulled out alive and airlifted to hospital. Rescuers and experts have been working right around the clock, searching for roughly 500 workers believed to be trapped in 12 hydropower projects in Nepal, cut off by tons of mud and debris. This was the last hope for survivors. Experts believed they had enough to keep them alive.
8: There's plenty of water so they can drink. It will be pitch black. That's not good. It means that psychologically they will not be feeling so well.
7: Sanjay and Kabir were in Upper Trishuli 3A hydropower station along the banks of the river, where 115 people are believed to be trapped. Rescuers hearing voices from inside that tunnel earlier today telling the group, "Don't panic, we're here to rescue you." They received a response from inside simply saying, "OK." An incredible rescue mission. In the words of Kabir's wife, he's returned with a second life.
0: Treasurer Jim Chalmers says two more Australians have been found safe in Nepal. He told the ABC earlier this morning, and it's understood the two citizens were previously uncontactable. It means the number of Australians missing has been revised to 36. The overall death toll from last week's disaster is above 1,200. News 24 is seeking confirmation from the Department of Foreign Affairs and Trade. Tributes are flowing for Queensland's former police commissioner, Steve Golshevsky, who was died aged 67. He's being remembered as a no-nonsense cop who bravely fought cancer for 18 months while carrying out the toughest job in the service.
9: He was born to wear blue, just like his father and brother. Policing was in Steve Golcheski's blood. Joining the service in the 80s, he'd go on to become one of the most experienced officers in Queensland, clocking up 46 years in uniform and rising to the very top of the ranks.
10: We've got to just get the ground running. Right now, police are responding to things all across our state and they'll continue to do that.
9: Steve called himself an accidental commissioner. The state's 21st, he took on the role following the retirement of Katerina Carroll in April 2024 with a glittering CV. The face of Queensland's emergency response through the COVID pandemic.
11: We have planned for this, as the Premier said. We've been planning for this right across government.
9: And dozens of floods, fires and cyclones. He'd led the security strategy for the Gold Coast Commonwealth Games in 2018.
12: What we're testing here is the worst case scenario.
9: Once a self-confessed softy on the beach, Steve Golcheski became the cop's cop, known as Golly to his mates, Mr. Fix-It to his colleagues. He took the reins as community safety concerns spiralled.
12: What we have to do is make sure that we know what our priorities are at the moment. Those things that need special attention. We're talking about youth crime, we're talking about crime. We're talking about a number of the other things, domestic and family violence.
9: Then, not even a year later, the shock diagnosis delivered during a phone call from his doctor just moments before Steve swore in new offices in Townsville. In an email to his colleagues, "It is with great disappointment I have to advise you that I have commenced leave for an unknown period following an unexpected cancer diagnosis." It was stage 4, incurable. No one would have blamed him for standing down entirely. But Golly came back. Unfinished business, the catalyst for his brief return in September last year.
12: We can be better. We will be better. We are going to be better. So I'm back to do that.
9: 5 months on, we sat down with the Commissioner as he announced his retirement.
13: I was in hospital in early January and I had pneumonia. I was sitting there and mentally I was ticking off, what do we need to do? Have we done this? Have we done that? Have we done this? And I'm going, tick, tick, tick, tick, tick.
9: He'd overseen a 7.2% reduction in victim numbers and inducted more than 2,000 fresh-faced officers.
14: I'm going to go fishing, play a bit of golf. We're going to I want to head to England to see my grandchildren. Realistically, this year, the focus is getting my health on track. That's the primary thing.
9: Just last week, the former commissioner was awarded an Order of Australia medal. This afternoon, flags at his former office were lowered to half-mast. Tonight, tributes from his successor, current commissioner Brett Pointing. Steve was a remarkable strategist and contemporary leader, disciplined in his thinking, measured in his decisions, and guided by deeply held personal values. From the Premier, he spent more than four decades serving with remarkable dedication and integrity. And from his family, Steve approached his diagnosis and treatment with resolute determination. As with so many facets of Steve's life, he gave it his all and did his very best.
15: When Steve had been working on it for some time, and something had come off for him, I always remember that grin, I remember that smile and that enthusiasm.
9: Upon his retirement, he was asked how he'd like to be remembered as commissioner.
14: All I want is the troops and the workforce to think I've had a crack or make things better.
9: He will be remembered for much more than that.
0: Opposition leader Angus Taylor is accusing the Albanese government of incompetence. Its housing minister appeared unable to answer a seemingly simple question about a major new announcement.
16: Trying to fix a housing affordability crisis, Minister Claire O'Neill is opening the door to get more cash flowing.
17: Today we're announcing a $145 million investment right here in Victoria.
16: The Commonwealth funding will deliver more than 200 additional crisis homes across the state. But as the government faces mounting pressure over how long it will take to solve a severe housing shortfall...
18: Well, Minister, how long is it going to take to build those 237 homes?
19: Who's going to take that? Is that Nicole and Josh?
18: Yeah.
20: To build the crisis and transitional homes?
18: The 237 homes.
20: Yeah. But by 2029...
21: We see the minister out there today talking about a new housing program and having no idea when it's going to deliver any houses. I mean, this is how incompetent this government is.
16: The National Australia Bank is warning Australia's housing crisis could take the better part of a generation to fix.
18: Do you think it'll take that long?
17: Look, I'm not going to put an exact number of years on it. What I can be really clear about is that it took more than one generation to build this problem.
16: National home values have fallen for a fifth consecutive month. NAB argues the latest decline could offer some relief for prospective buyers, but the underlying problem remains a chronic lack of supply.
21: Housing construction is falling. It's fallen to 170,000 and going south. And this government announces a program where they have no idea when it's going to deliver any houses. They are simply not up to the job.
16: As three of the big four banks forecast another interest rate hike before the end of the year, the pressure on mortgage holders and prospective buyers could intensify.
22: There is widespread agreement Australia also needs to bring down migration numbers to ease demand on housing and infrastructure.
16: What the number should be is becoming a fierce debate.
23: We're not going to have a migration system where we can't get the crop off, where our mining industry falters, or indeed our hospitality industry.
24: What if you include, you know, your palm workers and your working holiday makers? Doesn't that climb well above 130?
25: No, it doesn't.
24: Do you know what it is?
25: It's 130. That's the net overseas migration figure that we'll target is 130.
24: So Peter. with no extras, 130 is as high as it's going to be.
25: Yeah.
24: I mean, that's going to cause a drop-off in the regions, is it not? I mean, it's a pretty low figure.
25: It's not. Not if you look at how net overseas migration is calculated, Peter.
16: An issue increasingly getting lost in a tangle of political jargon and numbers. Ruben Spargo, News 24. Canberra.
0: Coming up on Late Edition, the New South Wales government confirms three new cases of H5 bird flu.
2: News 24 will be back after this short break.

0: News 24 will be back after this short break.
1: Welcome back. The New South Wales government has confirmed 3 new cases of bird flu. Samples were taken from greater crested terns at Port Kembla and Warriewood on Sydney's northern beaches. A shearwater bird also tested positive yesterday in Corindi near Coffs Harbour. There has been a total of 20 H5 bird flu cases in New South Wales and 468 nationwide.
2: Yeah, it is very concerning, but it's important to remember at the moment the experience from overseas has been that it's largely seabirds and coastal birds and water birds that are most impacted by this, and mammals in those areas too, such as seals and sea lions. Overseas, the land birds, garden birds haven't been as heavily impacted, but the one unknown in Australia is we've never had a wild bird high path

0: Months ago, Olympic cyclist Rowan Dennis was told if he drove while disqualified, he could face jail time. Now charged with doing exactly that, he's asked the judge who gave him that grim warning to be recused.
1: The 36-year-old pled guilty to driving while disqualified in July with his two children in the back seat. He now faces 12 months behind bars, as well as the activation of his 17-month suspended sentence in relation to the death of his wife, Melissa Hoskins. A fellow Olympic cyclist, Hoskins died in December 2023 after being struck by a ute Dennis was driving outside their Medindie home. In May 2025, Judge Ian Press sentenced Dennis to 1 year, 4 months and 28 days jail with a 10-month non-parole period for one aggravated count of committing an act likely to cause harm. That sentence was suspended, Dennis losing his licence for 5 years on a condition of a 2-year good behaviour bond, which has now been broken.
0: On Friday, Dennis's defence asked that Judge Press be recused from hearing any submissions in relation to the breach of his good behaviour bond. The case was adjourned until later this month.
2: State and Territory Health Ministers are demanding urgent action on the number of aged care patients stranded in hospitals, calling it the biggest challenge facing Australia's health system. They're also warning proposed changes to the private health insurance rebate will increase hospital admissions.
3: A rare show of unity from Australia's states and territories. Eight health ministers have united behind a single issue: aged care patients cleared for discharge but languishing in public hospitals.
4: This remains arguably the biggest challenge facing health systems across this country right now.
3: More than 3,700 older Australians remain in public hospitals because there aren't enough spaces in aged care facilities. Around 1,300 patients are currently taking up space in Queensland hospitals. New South Wales has just over 1,000, while South Australia has almost 500.
5: Queensland is ground zero for stranded Australians, the equivalent of our largest hospital, the Royal Brisbane Women's Hospital, being taken out of commission every day.
4: It's the equivalent here in New South Wales of two large Sydney hospitals every morning taken offline and unavailable for patients coming into our hospitals through ED or elective surgery.
3: The pressure is only expected to grow as Australia's baby boomers move into their 80s.
6: So if we think that things are grim now, it is only going to get worse. I am pleased, though, to see that we had uniformity of opinion from ministers right across the state, right across the country, regardless of whether, what political side of the fence they are on. This is a shared national problem.
3: The message from states and territories:
4: we need to see more home care packages released as quickly as possible.
7: Health minister meetings are not about budget announcements. We release our budgets and our budget updates in May and in December at the end of the year. The increases we have made to aged care in our time in office have been eye-watering.
3: States and territories have also slammed the federal government over its proposed changes to private health insurance rebates. Australians aged under 65 and earning less than $105,000 currently receive a 24% rebate. That rises to 28% for those aged 65 to 69 and 32% for those over 69. Under the proposed changes, all Australians, regardless of age, will receive the same rebate per income. More than 3 million older Australians are expected to face higher costs.
8: It's a huge cost of living burden. It's going to really impact older Australians. They're often on fixed incomes, lower incomes, and they really, really need their private health insurance.
3: Modelling from the New South Wales government also suggests an uptick in hospital admissions.
4: We discussed the private health reforms that Minister Butler is leading on. We raised, as state and territory, concerns for modelling that we've been able to do that we think will have an impact on our respective hospital systems. We just cannot have a situation where we have any more pressure put on our states and territories' public hospitals at the moment. I think everyone would agree.
3: The Federal Health Minister says the modelling was commissioned by private health insurers and the changes will free up $3 billion to fund the aged care beds states and territories are demanding.
7: Where else are we going to get that $3 billion to invest in the beds that they've just been arguing for here? You know, these are about choices.
3: The Coalition says they will not support the changes, meaning the federal government will need the Greens to get the legislation through. Aspen Blomfield, News 24.
2: The New South Wales government is leading talks on how growing violence against young women can be tackled. It's hosting a roundtable bringing together voices from across the community about how teen

0: Teenage boys can be better educated.
1: Senior government ministers and community leaders stepping up to try and solve a growing problem.
2: We've had a really disturbing few weeks here in New South Wales and around the country. We continue to hear of too many girls and women who lose their lives, who are killed, raped, assaulted. We need to change.
1: New South Wales leading the discussions on how young men can be better educated after a recent spate of violent and sexual attacks on teenage girls, admitting it's a difficult conversation.
3: A lot of that conversation is how we can encourage our young boys to listen to advice about healthy relationships, relationships based on empathy and respect, and treating each other with kindness and being a good human being.
1: The focus of the talk centering on the role social media platforms play in normalising sexual violence online and the algorithms targeting young men.
2: The scripts that they're learning from online pornography, treating women roughly, demeaning them, hurting them, strangling them, those things are becoming normalised in a way that is profoundly harmful to young people. We have to change that.
1: The roundtable was convened after two alleged sexual assaults in recent months involving teenage boys and girls that have shocked the community. Three teenage boys aged 13 and 14 who attend the exclusive Scots College in Sydney's East are currently before the courts after allegedly sexually assaulting a 14-year-old girl in a laneway. Two other teenagers from St Gregory's College in the city's southwest are also accused of sexually assaulting a 17-year-old teenage girl.
4: Today's roundtable is a really critical step to bring everyone together to talk about solutions. One of the key things we'll be talking about is the role of schools, the role of respectful relationships, education in schools, and the role of consent education.
1: The state and federal governments vowing to work closely to reduce the threat of violence towards girls. Matt Taylor, News 24, Sydney.
0: A suspected tobacco war arsonist is in hospital with significant burns after being engulfed in flames during an attack on a Melbourne shop. Georgie Dickerson has the details.
5: A 23-year-old remains in a critical condition in the Alfred Hospital, suffering significant burns to both his upper and lower body. It follows an extraordinary series of events at a tobacconist in Melton in Melbourne's West on Thursday morning. CCTV shows a youth reversing into the building before two men jump out, allegedly carrying jerry cans filled with fuel. Moments later, there's an enormous fireball engulfing both men. Police say the 23-year-old was badly burned in the incident. But instead of stopping to help him, detectives allege his accomplice drove off, leaving him critically injured on the side of the road. The ute was later found torched on the Western Freeway near Hopetoun Park, northwest of Melbourne.
6: To be back here once again, talking about the same issue of arson where an individual has set themselves on fire whose life is now hanging in the balance. I'm not surprised to be here again, but I do wonder when people will finally get it.
5: Detectives say the firebombing is linked to organised crime and the ongoing battle over Victoria's illicit tobacco trade. It coincides at a time when the political debate over how to stop that violence is intensifying. Federal opposition leader Angus Taylor announced the coalition would cut the tobacco excise in an attempt to stamp out the illicit tobacco trade.
0: Politicians are expected to provide a voice for their constituents, but sometimes that voice is a little off-key. Queensland State Liberal Party members posted a rendition of Dolly Parton's 9 to 5, which has had the internet cringing.

0: They just use your mind and never give you credit.
1: Working 9 to 5, what a way to make a living.
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3: The video suggests the federal government's recent social media restrictions didn't go far enough. It was quickly deleted. Queensland's Deputy Premier says it was him who asked for the video to be taken down.
4: I asked for it to be taken down because, quite frankly, my other colleagues made me look bad because they can't sing and I can. And so I think it was good that it got taken down. I said to Ariana that in future, use the auto-tune for people that can't sing.
3: Coming up on Late Edition, Typhoon Saudel brings torrential rain to China's southern coastal regions.
5: News 24 will be back after this short break.

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0: News 24 will be back after this short break.
1: Welcome back. Typhoon Sardel has brought torrential rain to China's southern coastal regions. Flooding has submerged vehicles and caused buildings to collapse. Authorities have evacuated thousands of people, closed schools, and suspended public transport. Emergency flood protocols have been enforced across multiple coastal areas. Sardel made its third landfall along the coast on Thursday after intensifying over the South China Sea. Two senior Reform UK officials have stepped down from the party after alleged claims it broke rules around foreign donations. Reform UK leader Nigel Farage denies any wrongdoing, and the party is launching its own investigation.
2: I go to a lunch, I'm in the middle of something, I ask a question of the people around the table, is this legit? Is it right? I'm told it is. They say they're going to give us money. I say thank you. I basically didn't give it a second thought. But it was just one of those things. Oh, they just need to meet you. So I'm not particularly worried about what I said in any way.
3: The significance, especially of Dan Jukes stepping away from his role as Nigel Farage's chief of staff, can't really be understated. He's not exactly a household name, but you don't get any advisers closer to Nigel Farage than Dan Jukes. And when this news first broke, I think the assumption amongst sort of many people that have been watching Nigel Farage for many a year was that he would probably row in behind Dan Jukes. The sort of way it's framed is that he's almost looked at like a son to Nigel Farage. So I think the fact that Dan Jukes has stepped down is significant. He released a statement saying that this was basically entrapment, that these undercover reporters and investigators from this group Verbatim that was set up or born out of a climate campaign reporting group, that essentially they had staged a hoax on him and that they had entrapped him, and he believes he has done nothing wrong and will be working to clear his name. That was very much the message coming from James Orr as well, the, until this morning anyway, head of policy for Reform, a Cambridge academic that was brought in to basically brainstorm big policy ideas for Reform. He too suggesting that this stepping back from his role is basically a kind of technical thing until the investigation can conclude, and then potentially he could come back.
1: The leaders of the Pacific Islands Forum leave Palau after agreeing to a statement that China has called a sinister plot. The statement expressed concern over Beijing's recent test of a long-range ballistic missile, which landed in the South Pacific. Our Asia correspondent Stash Butler has more.
4: China has repeatedly hit back at criticism of its July test of a submarine-launched ballistic missile and accused the US and others of overhyping the issue. But that was not enough to stop Pacific leaders from voicing unease, though their statement did not mention China by name.
5: In recalling the Blue Pacific Ocean of Peace Declaration, registered concern on the recent intercontinental ballistic missile, ICBM, test, which overflew a number of members without adequate notice.
4: Palau has been a particular focus for disapproval by Beijing because of its ties with Taiwan. Palau is one of 12 countries that officially recognizes the government in Taipei, and it hosted its foreign minister for the summit this week. Ahead of the forum statement, China said its military policy is purely defensive and singled out the hosts.
6: Palau has repeatedly hyped up this issue in an attempt to hijack the positions of other Pacific Island Forum members. Such intentions are malicious, and it is a sinister plot that will not succeed.
4: Australia, the US, and nearly 40 other countries signed an earlier statement last month calling for all countries with ballistic missiles to give at least 24 hours' notice before tests. China has accused those countries of nitpicking and political manipulation.
1: Vice President J.D. Vance has fronted the press at the White House at the first briefing since Caroline Leavitt's departure. He made the case for Republicans at the midterms, calling some Democrats crazy, using the same word to describe Iran, but he wouldn't put a timeline on when that conflict could end. Washington correspondent Jonathan Kersley was there.
7: This was the day for the vice president to take to the podium at the White House, J.D. Vance fronting the press briefing, the first one since Caroline Leavitt departed as press secretary.
8: All right. Good morning, everybody. Yes, good afternoon now. Good to see you guys.
7: But even before he got there, the vice president was putting on a show.
8: All right, guys. We're going to find out which reporters are going to be nice and which missed their cups of coffee.
7: When it came to the serious business, the vice president couldn't put a timeline on ending the war with Iran, which is now into its seventh month.
8: I wouldn't call it a war. Right now, there is no active shooting. I recognize there have been places where this has flared up. Major combat operations lasted for about 6 weeks.
7: He says the United States is trying to prevent a global energy crisis by launching retaliatory strikes when Iran targets ships in the Strait of Hormuz.
8: So my advice to the Iranians is stop acting like crazy people and stop shooting at commercial shipping. And in the meantime, we've got to do what we've got to do despite what a foreign country is going to do in the Strait of Hormuz.
7: There also came an admission, the United States launching an investigation after civilians were killed at a wedding in the Iranian town of Sirik after a U.S. strike.
8: Unlike the IRGC, the United States never targets civilians in combat. We never will do that. We never have done that. And unfortunately, obviously, sometimes things happen. But in this particular case, I don't think that we have any information one way or the other. We're investigating it because obviously we care. We want to know. And if we do make mistakes, again, this is a big difference between us and Iran. When our military makes mistakes, they learn from them to try to get better from them. So we're investigating it very fully.
7: But so much of this almost one-hour appearance from the vice president was to send a message to Americans about the midterms and what he sees as the strength of the Republican argument on the economy, even as petrol prices remain high in an election where cost of living will be front of mind. He also launched a verbal attack directed at the Democrats.
8: The choice in the election really is between crazy people who are trying to rig the game and common sense people who you may have disagreements with from time to time, but at least they're rooted in common sense.
7: This feud with the Democratic nominee for the crucial Senate race in Michigan was reignited.
9: There's something about Abdul El-Sayed that is very, very evil.
10: Well, let me tell you what's evil. Evil is the idea of starting wars when there's peace.
8: I think El-Sayed's a crazy person, and I think whatever your views on Mike Rogers' specific policy prescriptions, I'd like to have a non-crazy person like Mike Rogers representing Michigan and the United States Senate rather than a crazy person like El-Sayed.
7: And as for the vice president's possible 2028 ambitions, well, he's still keeping mum.
8: You should be focused not on a job a few years from now, you should be focused on the midterms, and that's the approach that I've taken. I think people sometimes don't believe me because they assume you're the vice president. You must think about this all the time. What I'm focused on, man, is trying to get as many Republicans as elected as possible so that we can do as much good as possible.
7: J.D. Vance knows the success of the last 2 years of the Trump administration's legislative agenda will largely be determined by who controls power in Congress after November's elections.
1: After the break, all the sport as Geelong skipper Patrick Dangerfield winds back the clock with a starring performance, putting a swift end to Carlton's finals run.
0: News 24 will be back after this short break.

News 24 will be back after this short break. 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

0: News 24 will be back after this short break.
1: Welcome back. KO Sports has unveiled a blockbuster lineup of sport for 2027 at the annual DAZN Media Plus Upfront event in Sydney. It was also announced that two powerhouse brands will come together. Jim Callanan reports.
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7: Well, it's very special, and again, one of the great things about MotoGP is not only how competitive it is and the quality of the racing week in, week out, but we've got this mad new event in Adelaide in 2027, so the first street race globally for MotoGP.
3: KO Sports has extended its agreement with the America's Cup to bring every moment of the Louis Vuitton 38th America's Cup to Australian fans, with Team Australia returning to the competition for the first time in almost three decades. KO Sports has also announced an extension to its long-standing partnership with the PGA Tour to retain its status as the home of golf.
5: Well, I'm addicted to golf, so the PGA Tour, European Tour, even the Korn Ferry, the Seniors Tour, any golf I love, so that's my go-to.
2: So for sports fans, there is no better place to be in 2027 than KO Sports.
1: Time now for your Fox Sports update. Geelong have knocked Carlton out of the 2026 final series with a 33-point victory in front of over 96,000 fans at the MCG. The Blues' Cinderella story coming to a close under Josh Fraser after they somehow made the finals despite one win from their first nine games. The Cats now tasked with taking down Fremantle in Perth.
8: The fairy tale story of the season, Carlton found themselves taking on Geelong in an elimination final.
9: The first goal of the elimination final belongs to the Blues.
8: The Blues were the first two majors of the match, both sides throwing their bodies at the contest. The Cats finally kicking themselves out of danger.
10: Edwards got it up, Atkins fed it to Dangerfield, and it's the captain who'll provide.
8: Both captains leading by example.
9: This is Lifton. This will be an incredible noise. A beautiful noise.
8: Patrick Cripps making magic from the pocket as the rain began to fall. The Blues leading by 16 at quarter time. Harry Dean was left seeing red after becoming the victim of friendly fire.
11: So just confirming, guys, Harry Dean is getting a HIA as we speak.
8: Ollie Hollands continuing to cement his spot in the senior side. Brian Myers finally getting things purring for the Cats.
10: Wiltshire feeds Myers and he finds the targets.
8: Max Holmes making a mark on his return from an ankle injury. The margin close to 3 points, the main break. And it was game on in the second half.
10: Uh-oh, it's a dicey kick on the way in. Neil feeds it off and Manor will get the goal that Dempsey missed.
8: The Blues going coast to coast, but Chris Scott's troops rally.
9: Thumped it, and thumped it through!
8: The Carlton faithful out in full force. Josh Fraser could barely watch on as the Cats called out to a 23-point lead at three-quarter time. But it wasn't all falling in Geelong's favour. Holmes requiring serious attention on the same ankle he was returning from.
9: There is concern there for Max Holmes, but as far as the Cats are concerned, that was quite the quarter.
8: Dangerfield damaging.
9: Danger is still his second name.
8: Three last quarter goals from their skipper, keeping the Cats' 2026 campaign well and truly alive.
10: For a handful, oh, Paddy, never stop.
8: The Blues' Cinderella story coming to a close, while Geelong have booked their ticket to Perth with a take on the ladder leading Fremantle Dockers in the knockout semi-final.
10: The impossible dream ends here. Time's up for Carlton. Geelong survives the eliminator.
8: Stephanie Clarkson, Fox Sports News.
2: The prelim last year was as good a game as I've ever seen. And then you can tell us by grand final you looked a bit cooked. So you've had this massive effort. Now we had a week off, so you've had this massive effort. Are you confident you can get up and go again?
12: Yeah, I think that's... It's a good question. As you get older, you sort of got like picking your moments is a big one. You can't be it for everyone, and this season's been a bit like that. We probably didn't nail it early and played probably a period where it was just a little bit too long all at once, and in the back sort of 5-6 weeks I think we got that right, personally, and probably for Blitz and a few others as well, just managing players at the right time. So that's the challenge this time of the year as an older player, really wanting to win back but not spending all your bickies all at once. So that's a challenge, but we know what's ahead of us. It's a big trip, but we're up for it and I'm up for it.
1: South Sydney have secured a home final with a 50 points to 20 victory over an understrength Sydney Roosters side. It was an emotional night with South's forward Jai Arrow registering his 100th game for the club, the last game of his career after he was diagnosed with motor neuron disease.
13: A derby with a difference.
14: This is the humanity of rugby league.
13: The Roosters and Rabbitohs putting 118 years of enmity aside for Jai Arrow's 100th and final appearance for the Bunnies. From the Prime Minister on down, the love and admiration of millions ensuring he'll never walk alone, subbed off after 1 second, never to be forgotten. Strength of a different genre from David Fifita, enabling Souths to open the scoring.
15: This ball gets down through pure grit and determination.
13: A final round Roosters rest-a-thon, seeing them make a dozen changes from last week, and you couldn't half tell. 14-0 after 17 minutes. Alex Johnston scoring against the Chooks again, this time without the pitch invasion.
16: Mitchell early ball, Johnston cruises over.
13: The foot of Toby Rodwell delivering a 40-20 to get the Roosters back in it. The mouth of Spencer Lenu giving away a penalty to take things back in the other direction.
15: Spencer Lenu, that's stupid.
13: Souths with 66% of the ball and 78% of the territory in the first half, en route to a 20-4 lead at the interval.
16: Graham with footwork, Graham with power, Graham with the try.
13: Ewan Aitken extending the lead after the break, but two Roosters tries in 3 minutes caused some Bunny worry. Anxiety alleviation coming in that trustiest of forms, Cody Walker.
16: Beautiful footwork, past Yowelu, past Ramsey, that'll will settle the nerves. Walker does it on his own.
13: Adam Elliott controversially awarded a penalty try for this. The red and green machine in cruise control. Even a Latrell Mitchell try had to play second fiddle to some Roosters Rapids rumbling.
16: John, there's a blue one.
13: Lockie Hubner and De La Selva'a in the bin. The man of the night with a smile on his face. Latrell laying down the law.
15: It's dramatic. There's huge contact. Oh.
13: A Mitchell bone rattler putting Rodwell on the ground. A Brandon Smith try putting 50 on the scoreboard.
16: Thought he was going to get there. He goes there a second time. And it's a try.
13: A memorable night on the field and in the heart. Sunila Wasti, Fox Sports News.
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0: News 24 will be back after this short...
1: A Queensland farmer has been found guilty of murdering three of his neighbours. Daniel Billings has pleaded guilty to murdering his ex-girlfriend, Molly Ticehurst, in 2024. And two workers rescued from a tunnel in Nepal, while two more Australians are found safe after the country's flood disaster. In Fox Sports News tonight, Geelong move into the semi-finals and end Carlton's fairy tale season, with Patrick Dangerfield putting on a masterclass at the MCG. Plus, emotional scenes as Jai Arrow brings up game number 100 for South Sydney and his Rabbitohs respond against their arch rivals.
2: And in weather, a cold, wet and windy change is charging across the southeast, with the chance of record-breaking early season heat in Sydney with extreme fire danger in the forecast. Join us on News 24 Weather Channel 601 for more details.
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1: Welcome to Late Edition. I'm Candice Wyatt. Daniel Billings has pleaded guilty to murdering his ex-girlfriend, Molly Ticehurst, in the central west town of Forbes in 2024. He was on bail for rape and domestic violence charges against her when he broke into her home and stabbed her to death. Her mother is demanding the release of a report on her daughter's dealings with support providers under the Staying Home Leaving Violence Scheme. The judge will hand down Daniel Billings' prison sentence next week. And if this story has raised any concerns for you, you can contact the Domestic Violence and Sexual Assault Helpline on 1800 RESPECT. North Queensland cattle farmer Darryl Young has been found guilty of murdering three members of a neighbouring family. He also attempted to kill the only man who survived to tell the tale.
3: 4 years of grief, 4 weeks reliving the worst day of their lives.
4: He robbed two young children of their father. He robbed us of our parents and a brother.
3: Today, finally justice. 63-year-old Darryl Young, dubbed the Beast of Bogey, now a convicted triple murderer. The jury returning guilty verdicts for the murders of Mervyn Schwartz, his wife Marie, and her son, Graham Tye, and the attempted murder of sole survivor Ross Tye.
4: Darryl Young took three people we loved and very nearly took a fourth.
3: After 4 weeks of evidence and more than 30 witnesses, it took the jury just 2 days to unanimously convict Young of all three murders. He barely reacted, taking a sip of water, not even looking back at his own family, as cheers rang out from the victims' loved ones, many breaking down in tears. The jury taken inside the bloodshed back in 2022 shown 30-30 shell casings scattered around the bodies, packets of the same calibre ammunition found inside Young's home, and trail cameras normally fixed to the front gate missing when the family was killed. But it was Young's movements leading up to the murders that became crucial to the case, calling Graham Tye the night before, telling him he wanted to settle a long-running feud over fencing and cattle, saying, "I'm sick of all of this. I want to meet with you." The Schwartzes agreed, arriving at Young's front gate at 8 a.m, where he accused them of pinching his calves. By just after 8 o'clock, three were dead, Ross also shot but surviving, escaping into bushland. The only man to make it out alive, becoming the prosecution's star witness, identifying Young as the man who pulled the trigger.
5: His strength and survival has given the truth a chance to be heard.
3: The 63-year-old insisted he was innocent. You've always stood by Darryl. Do you maintain he's innocent?
6: Oh, absolutely, and the proof's there.
3: Claiming he'd left the gate before the killings, his defence even accusing Ross of slaughtering his own family and shooting himself. The Crown branding that theory pure fantasy, the jury ultimately agreeing. Do you have any words for the victims' families at all?
6: Oh, I feel very sorry for them because they won't hear the truth, the real truth. The person's still out there that done it.
4: We don't want the final word to be about the man responsible for this. We want it to be about Merv, Marie, Graham and Ross.
1: Two workers have been rescued from a hydroelectric tunnel along the banks of the Trishuli River in Nepal. The men, stuck in the darkness behind dirt and rubble, now share their story of survival.
7: When all hope seemed lost, a miracle in the mountains. This man, Sanjay Sar, a mechanical foreman, trapped underground for 9 days. Workers delicately lift him from the darkness and onto their shoulders. A quick wave as he's piggybacked to urgent medical attention. He's alive and well enough to make a phone call to a loved one and tell them the news. And if this was a movie, this is how you'd script it. Moments later, mechanical supervisor Kabir Mahajan also pulled out alive and airlifted to hospital. Rescuers and experts have been working right around the clock, searching for roughly 500 workers believed to be trapped in 12 hydropower projects in Nepal, cut off by tons of mud and debris. This was the last hope for survivors. Experts believed they had enough to keep them alive.
8: There's plenty of water so they can drink. It will be pitch black. That's not good. It means that psychologically they will not be feeling so well.
7: Sanjay and Kabir were in Upper Trishuli 3A hydropower station along the banks of the river, where 115 people are believed to be trapped. Rescuers hearing voices from inside that tunnel earlier today telling the group, "Don't panic, we're here to rescue you." They received a response from inside simply saying, "OK." An incredible rescue mission. In the words of Kabir's wife, he's returned with a second life.
1: Treasurer Jim Chalmers says two more Australians have been found safe in Nepal. He told the ABC earlier this morning, and it's understood the two citizens were previously uncontactable. It means the number of Australians missing has been revised to 36. The overall death toll from last week's disaster is above 1,200. News 24 is seeking confirmation from the Department of Foreign Affairs and Trade. Tributes are flowing for Queensland's former police commissioner, Steve Golshevsky, who was died aged 67. He's being remembered as a no-nonsense cop who bravely fought cancer for 18 months while carrying out the toughest job in the service.
9: He was born to wear blue, just like his father and brother. Policing was in Steve Golcheski's blood. Joining the service in the 80s, he'd go on to become one of the most experienced officers in Queensland, clocking up 46 years in uniform and rising to the very top of the ranks.
10: We're going to just get the ground running. Right now, police are responding to things all across our state and they'll continue to do that.
9: Steve called himself an accidental commissioner. The state's 21st, he took on the role following the retirement of Katerina Carroll in April 2024 with a glittering CV. The face of Queensland's emergency response through the COVID pandemic.
10: We have planned for this, as the Premier said. We've been planning for this right across government.
9: And dozens of floods, fires and cyclones. He'd led the security strategy for the Gold Coast Commonwealth Games in 2018.
10: What we're testing here is the worst case scenario.
9: Once a self-confessed softy on the beach, Steve Golcheski became the cop's cop, known as Golly to his mates, Mr. Fix-It to his colleagues. He took the reins as community safety concerns spiralled.
10: What we have to do is make sure that we know what our priorities are at the moment. Those things that need special attention. We're talking about youth crime, we're talking about crime. We're talking about a number of the other things, domestic and family violence.
9: Then, not even a year later, the shock diagnosis delivered during a phone call from his doctor just moments before Steve swore in new offices in Townsville. In an email to his colleagues, "It is with great disappointment I have to advise you that I have commenced leave for an unknown period following an unexpected cancer diagnosis." It was stage 4, incurable. No one would have blamed him for standing down entirely. But Golly came back. Unfinished business, the catalyst for his brief return in September last year.
10: We can be better. We will be better. We are going to be better. So I'm back to do that.
9: 5 months on, we sat down with the Commissioner as he announced his retirement.
11: I was in hospital in early January and I had pneumonia. And I was sitting there and mentally I was ticking off, what did we need to do? Have we done this? Have we done that? Have we done this? And I'm going, tick, tick, tick, tick, tick.
9: He'd overseen a 7.2% reduction in victim numbers and inducted more than 2,000 fresh-faced officers.
12: I'm going to go fishing, play a bit of golf. We're going to, I want to head to England to see my grandchildren. Realistically, this year, the focus is getting my health on track. That's the primary thing.
9: Just last week, the former commissioner was awarded an Order of Australia medal. This afternoon, flags at his former office were lowered to half-mast. Tonight, tributes from his successor, current commissioner Brett Pointing. Steve was a remarkable strategist and contemporary leader, disciplined in his thinking, measured in his decisions, and guided by deeply held personal values. From the Premier, he spent more than four decades serving with remarkable dedication and integrity. And from his family, Steve approached his diagnosis and treatment with resolute determination. As with so many facets of Steve's life, he gave it his all and did his very best.
13: When Steve had been working on it for some time and something had come off for him, I always remember that grin, I remember that smile and that enthusiasm.
9: Upon his retirement, he was asked how he'd like to be remembered as commissioner.
12: All I want is the troops and the workforce to think I've had a crack or make things better.
9: He will be remembered for much more than that.
1: Opposition leader Angus Taylor is accusing the Albanese government of incompetence. Its housing minister appeared unable to answer a seemingly simple question about a major new announcement.
14: Trying to fix a housing affordability crisis, Minister Claire O'Neill is opening the door to get more cash flowing.
15: Today we're announcing a $145 million investment right here in Victoria.
14: The Commonwealth funding will deliver more than 200 additional crisis homes across the state. But as the government faces mounting pressure over how long it will take to solve a severe housing shortfall...
16: Well, Minister, how long is it going to take to build those 237 homes?
17: Who wants to take that? Is that Nick or Josh?
16: Yeah.
18: To build the crisis and transitional homes?
16: The 237 homes.
18: Yeah. But by 2029.
19: We see the minister out there today talking about a new housing program and having no idea when it's going to deliver any houses. I mean, this is how incompetent this government is.
14: The National Australia Bank is warning Australia's housing crisis could take the better part of a generation to fix.
16: Do you think it'll take that long?
15: Look, I'm not going to put an exact number of years on it. What I can be really clear about is that it took more than one generation to build this problem.
14: National home values have fallen for a fifth consecutive month. NAB argues the latest decline could offer some relief for prospective buyers, but the underlying problem remains a chronic lack of supply.
19: Housing construction is falling. It's fallen to 170,000 and going south. And this government announces a program where they have no idea when it's going to deliver any houses. They are simply not up to the job.
14: As three of the big four banks forecast another interest rate hike before the end of the year, the pressure on mortgage holders and prospective buyers could intensify.
20: There is widespread agreement Australia also needs to bring down migration numbers to ease demand on housing and infrastructure.
14: What the number should be is becoming a fierce debate.
21: We're not going to have a migration system where we can't get the crop off, where our mining industry falters, or indeed our hospitality industry.
22: What if you include, you know, your palm workers and your working holiday makers? Doesn't that climb well above 130?
23: No, it doesn't.
22: Do you know what it is?
23: It's 130. That's the net overseas migration figure that we'll target is 130.
22: So Peter. with no extras, 130 is as high as it's going to be.
23: Yeah.
22: I mean, that's going to cause a drop-off in the regions, is it not? I mean, it's a pretty low figure.
23: It's not. Not if you look at how net overseas migration is calculated, Peter.
14: An issue increasingly getting lost in a tangle of political jargon and numbers. Ruben Spargo, News 24. Canberra.
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0: 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We'll be back after this short break.

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0: News 24 will be back after this short.
1: Welcome back. The New South Wales government has confirmed 3 new cases of bird flu. Samples were taken from greater crested terns at Port Kembla and Warriewood on Sydney's northern beaches. A shearwater bird also tested positive yesterday in Corindi near Coffs Harbour. There has been a total of 20 H5 bird flu cases in New South Wales and 468 nationwide.
2: Yeah, it is very concerning, but it's important to remember at the moment the experience from overseas has been that it's largely seabirds and coastal birds and water birds that are most impacted by this, and mammals in those areas too, such as seals and sea lions. Overseas, the land birds, garden birds haven't been as heavily impacted, but the one unknown in Australia is we've never had a wild bird high pathogenic virus like this before. So our birds may be particularly naive and we just don't know how our native birds will react. But for now, it's only in coastal birds and only along our coasts, and there's been very few inland cases.
1: Having already pleaded guilty to driving while disqualified, the defence team for Olympic cyclist Rowan Dennis is doing everything it can for him to avoid jail time, including seeking a new judge. Adelaide reporter Monique van der Heyden has the details.
3: 16 months ago, Olympic cyclist Rowan Dennis was told if he drove while disqualified, he could face jail time. Now charged with doing exactly that, he's asked the judge who gave him that grim warning to be recused.
4: The 36-year-old pled guilty to driving while disqualified in July with his 2 children in the back seat. He now faces 12 months behind bars, as well as the activation of his 17-month suspended sentence in relation to the death of his wife, Melissa Hoskins. A fellow Olympic cyclist, Hoskins died in December 2023 after being struck by a

0: Press sentenced Dennis to 1 year, 4 months and 28 days jail with a 10-month non-parole period for one aggravated count of committing an act likely to cause harm. That sentence was suspended, Dennis losing his licence for 5 years on a condition of a 2-year good behaviour bond, which has now been broken.
1: On Friday, Dennis's defence asked that Judge Press be recused from hearing any submissions in relation to the breach of his good behaviour bond. The case was adjourned until later this month.
2: State and territory health ministers are demanding urgent action on the number of aged care patients stranded in hospitals, calling it the biggest challenge facing Australia's health system. They're also warning proposed changes to the private health insurance rebate will increase hospital admissions.
3: A rare show of unity from Australia's states and territories. Eight health ministers have united behind a single issue, aged care patients cleared for discharge but languishing in public hospitals.
4: This remains arguably the biggest challenge facing health systems across this country right now.
3: More than 3,700 older Australians remain in public hospitals because there aren't enough spaces in aged care facilities. Around 1,300 patients are currently taking up space in Queensland hospitals. New South Wales has just over 1,000, while South Australia has almost 500.
5: Queensland is ground zero for stranded Australians, the equivalent of our largest hospital, the Royal Brisbane Women's Hospital, being taken out of commission every day.
4: It's the equivalent here in New South Wales of two large Sydney hospitals every morning taken offline and unavailable for patients coming into our hospitals through ED or elective surgery.
3: The pressure is only expected to grow as Australia's baby boomers move into their 80s.
6: So if we think that things are grim now, it is only going to get worse. I am pleased, though, to see that we had uniformity of opinion from ministers right across the state, right across the country, regardless of whether, what political side of the fence they are on. This is a shared national problem.
3: The message from states and territories.
4: We need to see more home care packages released as quickly as possible.
7: Health minister meetings are not about budget announcements. We release our budgets and our budget updates in May and in December at the end of the year. The increases we've made to aged care in our time in office have been eye-watering.
3: States and territories have also slammed the federal government over its proposed changes to private health insurance rebates. Australians aged under 65 and earning less than $105,000 currently receive a 24% rebate. That rises to 28% for those aged 65 to 69 and 32% for those over 69. Under the proposed changes, all Australians, regardless of age, will receive the same rebate per income. More than 3 million older Australians are expected to face higher costs.
8: It's a huge cost of living burden. It's going to really impact older Australians. They're often on fixed incomes, lower incomes, and they really, really need their private health insurance.
3: Modelling from the New South Wales government also suggests an uptick in hospital admissions.
4: We discussed the private health reforms that Minister Butler is leading on. We raised, as state and territory, concerns for modelling that we've been able to do that we think will have an impact on our respective hospital systems. We just cannot have a situation where we have any more pressure put on our states and territories' public hospitals at the moment. I think everyone would agree.
3: The Federal Health Minister says the modelling was commissioned by private health insurers and the changes will free up $3 billion to fund the aged care beds states and territories are demanding.
7: Where else are we going to get that $3 billion to invest in the beds that they've just been arguing for here? You know, these are about choices.
3: The Coalition says they will not support the changes, meaning the federal government will need the Greens to get the legislation through. Aspen Blomfield, News 24.
2: The New South Wales government is leading talks on how growing violence against young women can be tackled. It's hosting a roundtable bringing together voices from across the community about how teenage boys can be better educated.
9: Senior government ministers and community leaders stepping up to try and solve a growing problem.
10: We've had a really disturbing few weeks here in New South Wales and around the country. We continue to hear of too many girls and women who lose their lives, who are killed, raped, assaulted, we need to change.
9: New South Wales leading the discussions on how young men can be better educated after a recent spate of violent and sexual attacks on teenage girls, admitting it's a difficult conversation

0: a lot of that conversation is how we can encourage our young boys to listen to advice about healthy relationships, relationships based on empathy and respect and treating each other with kindness and being a good human being.
1: The focus of the talk centering on the role social media platforms play in normalising sexual violence online and the algorithms targeting young men.
2: The scripts that they're learning from online pornography are treating women roughly, demeaning them, hurting them, strangling them. Those things are becoming normalised in a way that is profoundly harmful to young people. We have to change that.
1: The roundtable was convened after two alleged sexual assaults in recent months involving teenage boys and girls that have shocked the community. Three teenage boys aged 13 and 14 who attend the exclusive Scots College in Sydney's East are currently before the courts after allegedly sexually assaulting a 14-year-old girl in a laneway. Two other teenagers from St Gregory's College in the city's southwest are also accused of sexually assaulting a 17-year-old teenage girl.
3: Today's roundtable is a really critical step to bring everyone together to talk about solutions. One of the key things we'll be talking about is the role of schools, the role of respectful relationships, education in schools, and the role of consent education.
1: The state and federal governments vowing to work closely to reduce the threat of violence towards girls. Matt Taylor, News 24, Sydney.
4: A suspected tobacco war arsonist is in hospital with significant burns after being engulfed in flames during an attack on a Melbourne shop. Georgie Dickerson has the details.
5: A 23-year-old remains in a critical condition in the Alfred Hospital, suffering significant burns to both his upper and lower body. It follows an extraordinary series of events at a tobacconist in Melton in Melbourne's West on Thursday morning. CCTV shows a ute reversing into the building before two men jump out, allegedly carrying jerry cans filled with fuel. Moments later, there's an enormous fireball engulfing both men. Police say the 23-year-old was badly burned in the incident, but instead of stopping to help him, detectives allege his accomplice drove off, leaving him critically injured on the side of the road. The ute was later found torched on the Western Freeway near Hopetoun Park, northwest of Melbourne.
6: To be back here once again, talking about the same issue of arson where an individual has set themselves on fire, whose life is now hanging in the balance. I'm not surprised to be here again, but I do wonder when people will finally get it.
5: Detectives say the firebombing is linked to organised crime and the ongoing battle over Victoria's illicit tobacco trade. It coincides at a time when the political debate over how to stop that violence is intensifying. Federal opposition leader Angus Taylor announced the coalition would cut the tobacco excise in an attempt to stamp out the illicit tobacco trade.
4: Politicians are expected to provide a voice for their constituents, but sometimes that voice is a little off-key. Queensland State Liberal Party members posted a rendition of Dolly Parton's 9 to 5, which has had the internet cringing.

0: They just use your mind and never give you credit.
1: Working 9 to 5, what a way to make a living.
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3: The video suggests the federal government's recent social media restrictions didn't go far enough. It was quickly deleted. Queensland's Deputy Premier says it was him who asked for the video to be taken down.
4: I asked for it to be taken down because, quite frankly, my other colleagues made me look bad because they can't sing, and I can, and so I think it was good that it got taken down. I said to Ariana that in future, use the auto-tune for people that can't sing.
3: Coming up on Late Edition, Typhoon Saadel brings torrential rain to China's southern coastal regions.
5: News 24 will be back after this short break.

0: News 24 will be back after this short break.
1: Welcome back. Typhoon Sardel has brought torrential rain to China's southern coastal regions. Flooding has submerged vehicles and caused buildings to collapse. Authorities have evacuated thousands of people, closed schools, and suspended public transport. Emergency flood protocols have been enforced across multiple coastal areas. Sardel made its third landfall along the coast on Thursday after intensifying over the South China Sea. Two senior Reform UK officials have stepped down from the party after alleged claims it broke rules around foreign donations. Reform UK leader Nigel Farage denies any wrongdoing, and the party is launching its own investigation.
2: I go to a lunch, I'm in the middle of something, I ask a question of the people around the table, is this legit? Is it right? I'm told it is. They say they're going to give us money. I say thank you. I basically didn't give it a second thought. You know, it was just one of those things. Oh, they just need to meet you. So I'm not particularly worried about what I said in any way.
3: The significance, especially of Dan Jukes stepping away from his role as Nigel Farage's chief of staff, can't really be understated. It's not exactly a household name, but you don't get any advisers closer to Nigel Farage than Dan Jukes. And when this news first broke, I think the assumption amongst sort of many people that have been watching Nigel Farage for many a year was that he would probably row in behind Dan Jukes. The sort of way it's framed is that he's almost looked at like a son to Nigel Farage. So I think the fact that Dan Jukes has stepped down is significant. He released a statement saying that this was basically entrapment, that these undercover reporters and investigators from this group Verbatim that was set up or born out of a climate campaign reporting group, that essentially they had staged a hoax on him and that they had entrapped him, and he believes he has done nothing wrong and will be working to clear his name. That was very much the message coming from James Orr as well, the, until this morning anyway, head of policy for Reform, a Cambridge academic that was brought in to basically brainstorm big policy ideas for Reform. He too suggesting that this stepping back from his role is basically a kind of technical thing until the investigation can conclude, and then potentially he could come back.
1: The leaders of the Pacific Islands Forum leave Palau after agreeing to a statement that China has called a sinister plot. The statement expressed concern over Beijing's recent test of a long-range ballistic missile, which landed in the South Pacific. Our Asia correspondent Sash Butler has more.
4: China has repeatedly hit back at criticism of its July test of a submarine-launched ballistic missile and accused the US and others of overhyping the issue. But that was not enough to stop Pacific leaders from voicing unease, though their statement did not mention China by name.
5: In recalling the Blue Pacific Ocean of Peace Declaration, registered concern on the recent intercontinental ballistic missile, ICBM, test, which overflew a number of members without adequate notice.
4: Palau has been a particular focus for disapproval by Beijing because of its ties with Taiwan. Palau is one of 12 countries that officially recognizes the government in Taipei, and it hosted its foreign minister for the summit this week. Ahead of the forum statement, China said its military policy is purely defensive and singled out the hosts.
6: Palau has repeatedly hyped up this issue in an attempt to hijack the positions of other Pacific Island Forum members. Such intentions are malicious, and it is a sinister plot that will not succeed.
4: Australia, the US, and nearly 40 other countries signed an earlier statement last month calling for all countries with ballistic missiles to give at least 24 hours' notice before tests. China has accused those countries of nitpicking and political manipulation.
1: Vice President J.D. Vance has fronted the press at the White House at the first briefing since Caroline Leavitt's departure. He made the case for Republicans at the midterms, calling some Democrats crazy, using the same word to describe Iran, but he wouldn't put a timeline on when that conflict could end. Washington correspondent Jonathan Kersley was there.
7: This was the day for the Vice President to take to the podium at the White House, J.D. Vance fronting the press briefing, the first one since Caroline Leavitt departed as Press Secretary.
8: All right. Good morning, everybody. Yes, good afternoon now. Good to see you guys.
7: But even before he got there, the vice president was putting on a show.
8: All right, guys. We're to find out which reporters are going to be nice and which missed their cups of coffee.
7: When it came to the serious business, the vice president couldn't put a timeline on ending the war with Iran, which is now into its seventh month.
8: I wouldn't call it a war. Right now, there is no active shooting. I recognize there have been places where this has flared up. Major combat operations lasted for about 6 weeks.
7: He says the United States is trying to prevent a global energy crisis by launching retaliatory strikes when Iran targets ships in the Strait of Hormuz.
8: So my advice to the Iranians is stop acting like crazy people and stop shooting at commercial shipping. And in the meantime, we've got to do what we've got to do despite what a foreign country is going to do in the Strait of Hormuz.
7: There also came an admission, the United States launching an investigation after civilians were killed at a wedding in the Iranian town of Sirik after a U.S. strike.
8: Unlike the IRGC, the United States never targets civilians in combat. We never will do that. We never have done that. And unfortunately, obviously, sometimes things happen. But in this particular case, I don't think that we have any information one way or the other. We're investigating it because obviously we care. We want to know. And if we do make mistakes, again, this is a big difference between us and Iran. When our military makes mistakes, they learn from them to try to get better from them. So we're investigating it very fully.
7: But so much of this almost one-hour appearance from the vice president was to send a message to Americans about the midterms and what he sees as the strength of the Republican argument on the economy, even as petrol prices remain high in an election where cost of living will be front of mind. He also launched a verbal attack directed at the Democrats.
8: The choice in the election really is between crazy people who are trying to rig the game and common sense people who you may have disagreements with from time to time, but at least they're rooted in common sense.
7: This feud with the Democratic nominee for the crucial Senate race in Michigan was reignited.
9: There's something about Abdul El-Sayed that is very, very evil.
10: Well, let me tell you what's evil. Evil is the idea of starting wars when there's peace.
8: I think El-Sayed's a crazy person, and I think whatever your views on Mike Rogers' specific policy prescriptions, I'd like to have a non-crazy person like Mike Rogers representing Michigan in the United States Senate rather than a crazy person like El-Sayed.
7: And as for the vice president's possible 2028 ambitions, well, he's still keeping mum.
8: You should be focused not on a job a few years from now, you should be focused on the midterms, and that's the approach that I've taken. I think people sometimes don't believe me because they assume you're the vice president. You must think about this all the time. What I'm focused on, man, is trying to get as many Republicans as elected as possible so that we can do as much good as possible.
7: J.D. Vance knows the success of the last 2 years of the Trump administration's legislative agenda will largely be determined by who controls power in Congress after November's elections.
1: After the break, all the sport as Geelong skipper Patrick Dangerfield winds back the clock with a starring performance, putting a swift end to Carlton's finals run.
0: News 24 will be back after this short break.

News 24 will be back after this short break. 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

0: News 24 will be back after this short break.
1: Welcome back. KO Sports has unveiled a blockbuster lineup of sport for 2027 at the annual DAZN Media Plus Upfront event in Sydney. It was also announced that two powerhouse brands will come together. Jim Callinan reports.
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2: At the DAZN Media Plus Upfront, KO also confirmed it's renewed its partnership with MotoGP into the next decade. 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
7: Well, it's very special, and again, one of the great things about MotoGP is not only how competitive it is and the quality of the racing week in, week out, but we've got this mad new event in Adelaide in 2027, so the first street race globally for MotoGP.
3: KO Sports has extended its agreement with the America's Cup to bring every moment of the Louis Vuitton 38th America's Cup to Australian fans, with Team Australia returning to the competition for the first time in almost three decades. KO Sports has also announced an extension to its long-standing partnership with the PGA Tour to retain its status as the home of golf.
5: Well, I'm addicted to golf, so the PGA Tour, European Tour, even the Korn Ferry, the Seniors Tour, any golf I love, so that's my go-to.
2: So for sports fans, there is no better place to be in 2027 than KO Sports.
1: Time now for your Fox Sports update. Geelong have knocked Carlton out of the 2026 final series with a 33-point victory in front of over 96,000 fans at the MCG. The Blues' Cinderella story coming to a close under Josh Fraser after they somehow made the finals despite one win from their first nine games. The Cats now tasked with taking down Fremantle in Perth.
8: The fairy tale story of the season, Carlton found themselves taking on Geelong in an elimination final.
9: The first goal of the elimination final belongs to the Blues.
8: The Blues were the first two majors of the match, both sides throwing their bodies at the contest, the Cats finally kicking themselves out of danger.
10: Edwards got it up, Atkins fed it to Dangerfield, and it's the captain who'll provide.
8: Both captains leading by example.
9: This is Lifton. This will be an incredible noise. A beautiful noise.
8: Had Patrick Cripps making magic from the pocket as the rain began to fall. The Blues leading by 16 at quarter time. Harry Dean was left seeing red after becoming the victim of friendly fire.
11: So just confirming, guys, Harry Dean is getting a HIA as we speak.
8: Ollie Hollins continuing to cement his spot in the senior side. Brian Myers finally getting things purring for the Cats.
10: Wiltshire feeds Myers and he finds the targets.
8: Max Holmes making a mark on his return from an ankle injury. The margin close to 3 points, the main break. And it was game on in the second half.
10: Uh-oh, it's a dicey kick on the way in. Neil feeds it off and Manor will get the goal that Dempsey missed.
8: The Blues going coast to coast, but Chris Scott's troops rallied.
9: Thumped it, and thumped it through!
8: The Carlton faithful out in full force. Josh Fraser could barely watch on as the Cats clawed out to a 23-point lead at three-quarter time. But it wasn't all falling in Geelong's favour. Holmes requiring serious attention on the same ankle he was returning from.
9: There is concern there for Max Holmes, but as far as the Cats are concerned, that was quite the quarter.
8: Dangerfield damaging.
9: Danger is still his second name.
8: Three last quarter goals from their skipper, keeping the Cats' 2026 campaign well and truly alive.
10: For a handful, oh, Paddy, never stop.
8: The Blues' Cinderella story coming to a close, while Geelong have booked their ticket to Perth with a take on the ladder-leading Fremantle Dockers in the knockout semi-final.
10: The impossible dream ends here. Time's up for Carlton. Geelong survives the eliminator.
8: Stephanie Clarkson, Fox Sports News.
12: The prelim last year was as good a game as I've ever seen. And then you can tell us by grand final you looked a bit cooked. So you've had this massive effort. Now we had a week off, so you've had this massive effort. Are you confident you can get up and go again?
13: Yeah, I think that's... It's a good question. As you get older, you sort of got like picking your moments is a big one. You can't be it for everyone, and this season's been a bit like that. We probably didn't nail it early and played probably a period where it was just a little bit too long all at once, and in the back sort of 5-6 weeks I think we got that right, personally, and probably for Blitz and a few others as well, just managing players at the right time. So that's the challenge this time of the year as an older player, really wanting to win back but not spending all your bickies all at once. So that's a challenge, but we know what's ahead of us. It's a big trip, but we're up for it and I'm up for it.
1: South Sydney have secured a home final with a 50 points to 20 victory over an understrength Sydney Roosters side. It was an emotional night with South's forward Jai Arrow registering his 100th game for the club, the last game of his career after he was diagnosed with motor neuron disease.
14: A derby with a difference.
15: This is the humanity of rugby league.
14: The Roosters and Rabbitohs putting 118 years of enmity aside for Jai Arrow's 100th and final appearance for the Bunnies. From the Prime Minister on down, the love and admiration of millions ensuring he'll never walk alone, subbed off after 1 second, never to be forgotten. Strength of a different genre from David Fifita, enabling Souths to open the scoring.
16: This ball gets down through pure grit and determination.
14: A final round Roosters rest-a-thon, seeing them make a dozen changes from last week, and you couldn't half tell. 14-0 after 17 minutes. Alex Johnston scoring against the Chooks again, this time without the pitch invasion.
17: Mitchell early ball, Johnston cruises over.
14: The foot of Toby Rodwell delivering a 40-20 to get the Roosters back in it. The mouth of Spencer Lenu giving away a penalty to take things back in the other direction.
16: Spencer Lenu, that's stupid.
14: Souths with 66% of the ball and 78% of the territory in the first half, en route to a 20-4 lead at the interval.
17: Graham with footwork, Graham with power, Graham with the try.
14: Ewan Aitken extending the lead after the break, but two Roosters tries in 3 minutes caused some Bunny worry.
17: On to Butcher, game on! Roosters coming back!
14: Anxiety alleviation coming in that trustiest of forms, Cody Walker.
17: Beautiful footwork, past Yowelu, past Ramsey, that'll settle. all the nerves. Walker does it on his own.
14: Adam Elliott controversially awarded a penalty try for this. The red and green machine in cruise control. Even a Latrell Mitchell try had to play second fiddle to some Roosters Rapids rumbling.
17: John, there's a blue one.
14: Lockie Hubner and De La Selva are in the bin. The man of the night with a smile on his face. Latrell laying down the law.
16: It's dramatic. There's huge contact. Oh.
14: A Mitchell bone rattler putting Rodwell on the ground. A Brandon Smith try putting 50 on the scoreboard.
17: Thought he was going to get there. He goes there a second time. And it's a try.
14: A memorable night on the field and in the heart. Sunil Awasthi, Fox Sports News.
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0: News 24 will be back after this short break. News 24 starts now. This is The Bond Report.
1: Good evening, Australia. I'm Caleb Bond. The federal government has set up a Ministry of Truth to combat what it calls climate misinformation. But what actually is climate misinformation? More on that shortly. The Albanese government is digging its heels in on its property tax changes. Claire O'Neill says, don't believe your lying eyes. And the push to let pensioners work without losing their payments is back on the agenda, and it has the backing of the business sector. But first, let's take a look at tonight's top stories. It's been revealed today that the federal government has set up a working group to fight quote-unquote climate misinformation. It is effectively a ministry of truth. A paper from the Climate Change Authority says that the Department of Climate and Energy has created a cross-agency communications and stakeholder engagement working group to support a more collaborative approach to addressing climate misinformation. Now, translated into plain English, that means we have armies of bureaucrats across many levels of government who've been enlisted to tell you that you're wrong to not want big wind farms moving into your farming community, or to think that renewables aren't the cheapest form of energy. And so we need to set up another mob to make sure that they're all singing from the same hymn sheet. This paper says climate misinformation is already affecting how climate policy is delivered in Australia. It's contributing to project delays, higher costs and community division. Globally, misinformation is a recognised risk to policy delivery in complex transitions. It can distort public debate, amplify mistrust, create confusion, and affect how people respond to change. Misinformation is a real delivery risk that can distort the policy environment before evidence is presented. It affects both policy on emissions reduction and preparedness for climate impacts. Gee, sounds scary. I mean, how exactly is climate misinformation causing project delays and higher costs? Perhaps they need to get the climate misinformation police onto themselves, because basically what they're suggesting is that big renewable projects are facing community opposition, not because people are genuinely concerned about their communities, but because they've presumably swallowed lies about renewable energy. And that is why they're opposed. One, it's really condescending and patronising. And two, it's just wrong. I mean, not wanting prime agricultural land to be turned into a wind farm is not based on misinformation. It's based on a legitimate concern for the land and the country. The paper also says common narratives seek to increase uncertainty about climate policies, technologies and solutions, focusing on cost of living, energy prices and reliability, jobs, regional impacts, biodiversity and environmental impacts, and whether Australia's action matters. Simple, emotionally engaging and well-funded messages spread faster than detailed policy evidence. The result is an uneven playing field. Climate misinformation is increasingly intersecting with broader online communities built around distrust of government and institutions. Again, what's the actual misinformation here? Focusing on the cost of living is misinformation? Go look in your wallet. Go look at your power bill. And it's misinformation? I mean, we've been told that renewable energy is the cheapest form of energy. And yet as we've brought in more and more renewables, our power bills have gone up and up. Can you blame people for saying, hang on a minute? But no, it's misinformation. What they're really on about is that legitimate debate over renewable energy and renewable projects is stifling projects, which I'm sure is true. But that's how a democracy works. We all get a say. You don't just get to waltz in and do whatever you want. But for being part of that debate, the government patronises us by telling us we've fallen for misinformation. Joining me now for more on this is the Australian's environment editor, Graham Lloyd. Graham, I mean, I don't know, we haven't been told how much this costs, but it's ridiculous, frankly, that obviously we have so many bureaucrats across so many different departments working on this climate misinformation stuff that now they've had to go and set up a working group or whatever they call it to corral them all in the same direction to tell us that we're wrong for questioning any of it.
2: That's right, and that's the insidious nature of it, that we're not allowed to question it. I think in plain terms, the propaganda department is worried that not everybody has drunk the Kool-Aid. There are people out there discussing, well, what are the mechanics of this and what's the value? And it's something that they have failed to answer up front. They can't answer now, and rather than have the debate, they just want to try and shut it down.
1: What exactly is climate misinformation? You know, not what they're talking. I mean, cost of living? If you talk about the cost of living in the context of your power bills going up and renewable energy coming onto the grid, that is misinformation?
2: That's right. And I think the most ridiculous aspect of this report that was put out or discussion paper by the Climate Change Authority was how wide they cast the net. It was everything to do with the transition in terms of, well, it costs money, it takes time, it causes nuisance to people, and it's not going to change the weather. The way it's couched, all those things would be misinformation to discuss, which just seems outrageous. And then all the organisations that are captured, whether they're industry groups, industry associations, online communities, general citizens, were all caught by this sort of misinformation net. It just looks like a totalitarian approach.
1: Well, indeed, that's exactly what it is. They don't want to do any of this stuff by consensus. They essentially want to force us into it. They know people are opposed. They know people are concerned. And instead of dealing with those concerns and talking constructively to people, they say, oh, it's misinformation. Whenever a government says something is misinformation, your ears should be pricking up and paying attention. Graham Lloyd, good to see you as always. Meanwhile, Federal Health Minister Mark Butler has dismissed concerns from the states that cuts to health insurance rebates for over 65s will put more pressure on the public health system. Mr. Butler and the State and Territory Health Ministers met in Sydney today, where they raised these concerns, but he has dismissed them out of hand.
3: We discussed the private health reforms that Minister Butler is leading on. We raised, as State and Territory, concerns for modelling that we've been able to do that we think will have an impact on our respective hospital systems. We just cannot have a situation where we have any more pressure put on our states and territories' public hospitals at the moment. I think everyone would agree.
4: Modelling from the department indicates that maybe 44,000 people will leave health insurance at a time where health insurance membership will continue to climb. The University of Melbourne, so not the government, not the industry, has indicated that that's a high point. They think it's more likely to be somewhere between 12,000 and 41,000. Now, the insurance industry, unsurprisingly, has put out very different numbers, and it appears that the state governments are simply reflecting the insurance industry modelling about what they think will happen.
1: It also came as a report from Catholic Health Australia, which is a non-profit body. They said it could bankrupt some private hospitals and drive more people into aged care, which is ironically where the federal government says it'll spend the money it saves by cutting the rebate. Now, the government says 44,000 elderly people will drop their private health cover. Let's assume that number is correct. Even if it is, why would you do anything that might encourage older people, people who are the most likely to use their private health cover, which helps take pressure off the public system, to get rid of their health insurance? I mean, the reason the government encourages private cover with rebates and tax breaks and with penalties if you don't take it out before you turn 31 is to save the government money and alleviate public hospitals. Over 65s receive a higher rebate than younger people. That is true. And the government tells us that this is unfair. But is it? I mean, older people get a more generous subsidy because they presumably had their insurance for a long time, probably used it little in their younger years, but they've now come to a time in life when they will actually use it. They're also likely dealing with less income than they previously had because many of them would be pensioners. And having done the right thing throughout their lives by having private health insurance, they're now being penalised at the pointy end. I think that's what's not fair. The reason people will give up their health insurance is because they can't afford it. That is baked into this policy. The government wants to make health insurance less affordable. All right, joining me now from Private Healthcare Australia, Dr. Rachel David. Dr. David, good to see you. The minister is so pig-headed on this. and says, you know, all the numbers are incorrect. It's 44,000. That's the top. You know, he says that the top number is 44,000 might give up their private health insurance. Even if that is the case, I mean, if 10,000 people give up their private health insurance, elderly people, surely that means more people going to the public system. It means a lesser standard of care. It ultimately means the government spends more, does it not?
5: Yes, well, that's the issue, is that people aged over 65 actually claim more than they spend in premiums, which means they're accessing more healthcare. For those who will give up their health insurance as a result of this measure, which will make their premiums go up by hundreds of dollars, for those who won't be able to actually manage that, their only option will be to join a public hospital waiting list. And we estimate that the cost of that will be $260 million to state governments that they're going to have to find at a time when public hospitals are under extreme strain from both ambulance ramping and from lengthy waiting lists.
1: I suppose this is part of the thing, right? I mean, it's all good and well for Mark Butler and the federal government to say, well, you know, we're going to save $3 billion here and we're going to put it into aged care over there. So effectively, you're not saving any, you're just shuffling the money that you're spending on aged people. But the bill then has to be picked up by the states, that the feds don't ultimately have to deal with the consequences of this. So it's quite easy for them.
5: Well, it's a cost shift to the pockets of elderly people, many of whom have paid for their health insurance over decades, as you correctly pointed out, and a cost shift to state governments as well, who are going to have to find millions of extra dollars to treat these people when they inevitably join an elective surgery waiting list.
1: I just want to ask you very quickly, the numbers, the minister says the numbers are wrong, the numbers that the industry have been giving out. What do you say to that?
5: We have done extensive research into this policy the moment we found out about it. We did not pull these numbers out of the air. We surveyed 1,500 people and did focus groups. We even went down to the local supermarket and were interviewing people to get a handle on what attitudes were to this policy. It is resoundingly despised by people aged 65 and over and their families for the very reasons that we've discussed. People have paid, good faith, have paid for their health insurance for years, and just as they're getting to the point that they need to use it, the rug's been pulled out from under them.
1: Indeed. Dr. David, thank you for your time. Now, housing's been one of the stories of the week. The NAB's top economist warned yesterday that the Albanese government's tax changes were contributing to a lack of housing supply. What a surprise. And earlier in the week, Treasurer Jim Chalmers was digging in. Indeed he is. He's still backing his department's modelling on what the tax changes would do to house prices, even when all the evidence says otherwise.
6: The Treasury assumptions in the budget are over the next couple of years, not the past couple of months. And so it would be unusual to compare outcomes or forecasts from the first couple of months and compare that with the Treasury assumptions over a couple of years.
1: I mean, even today, Claire O'Neill had a crack at defending Labor's changes to property tax.
7: We've got a housing crisis that's been cooking in our country for 40 years now, and I don't think any Australian reasonably believes that that can be completely resolved in a short space of time.
1: Joining me now to discuss this is Open Corp Chief Executive Sam McClellan. Good to see you on the desk. I think we spoke once.
8: We have recently.
1: You were here and I was in Sydney.
8: That's
1: so
8: correct.
1: So it's good to have you here. Seriously. How can they keep saying, oh, no problem here, it's all going as intended, nothing to worry about in the numbers? I mean, we were told that house prices would not go down. We were just told that they would grow slower.
8: Yeah.
1: The early evidence is very much to the contrary, and they're not having a bar of it.
8: No, that's right. If you think about the critics, they can probably say to Chalmers at this point in time, I told you so. So with... And they're right to do so. With 2% over 2 years versus 3.7 over the last quarter, the numbers are out. If you make a major change to taxation and consumer confidence gets knocked around, the reality is we increase the housing shortage and people are not happy about it.
1: And I think part of this, Cam, was built into what the government had predicted in the first place, which is that there would actually be a slowing down of construction, which seems an odd thing for a government to want to do when they know there is a housing crisis, and they say, OK, we'll let you negatively gear a newly built property, presumably because that's meant to stimulate the building economy.
8: Yeah.
1: We say we need more houses, more apartments, whatever. Go and invest in the new stock. Mm-hmm. We'll build all of that. But they know that it's not actually going to do that. Yeah. So how are we meant to buy the argument that this is all about making it easier to buy a home?
8: Yeah, if we look at, and this is where the numbers, which frustrates me with the government, if they're looking at their modelling, they're not focusing on the affordable end of the market. What we're trying to solve is affordable housing to house Australians, make it easier for renters and first home buyers getting into the country. So the modelling that they're doing is based on a national level or a city level. So if you look at it, and all the numbers coming out frustrate me and they're worthless. So instead we should be focusing on the affordable end of the market. Now, people talk about markets within markets, it's a general term, but I think few people actually understand it. So we think of Melbourne, we're in Melbourne filming today, the rings around the city, they're individual markets, more expensive in the inner, going outwards. There's also growth corridors that have come in over the last 15 years around the activity centres, they're individual markets. So the numbers that everyone's talking about aren't focused on the affordable end of the market, and that's what the government's budget has failed to address or to allow building to continue. Making building reform, more land, and making it easier for trades to work in residential, that's what they need to make the difference here.
1: So what's actually happening in the affordable end of the market, as you put it?
8: Yeah, the affordable end of the market, so Open Court, we spend 19,000 hours a year and we look at every growth corridor in Australia. We look at the amount of land supply, the building starts, not the building approvals, the infrastructure going in and the demand going into the area. Now, there's an overwhelming undersupply of affordable housing. Some areas are worse than that. But what we're getting is with Cotality's figures came out and the Westpac sentiment report, you've got sentiment kicking in, so people are freezing. Now, as people freeze, they stop buying, which is why we're seeing fluctuations in the property market. But the fundamentals of the property market, there's still a massive undersupply of housing. Now, when people, there's no siren that goes off or media headline that says, consumer confidence is back. Just the property market will start off again once consumer confidence kicks. So the government's, what they've put in place, the headline should be, this budget delivers less homes, 35,000. So I can't fathom why they're hanging their hat on making it more affordable for everyday Australians. The rents are going up around Australia. That's the first indicator of prices going up for Chalmers to come out. And it frustrates me. We provide new properties to new investors. These labour changes, I should be singing from the rooftop, but I'm worried about my kids and I'm worried about people in the future being able to rent and have affordable housing for their first home buyer.
1: But apparently there's never been a better time to be a first home buyer in Australia. I mean, seriously, can you believe it?
8: Yeah.
1: Cam, good to see you. Thank you
8: Pleasure.
1: For joining me
8: on
1: the desk this evening. After the break, a school has scrapped Mother's Day and Father's Day celebration to be more inclusive, and a man is alleged to have dumped dogs to fend for themselves because voices in his head told him to do it. That when I look at the state of the nation, an outrage over Matt Canavan saying boys feel disenfranchised. More on that shortly.
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0: News 24 will be back after this short break.
1: Now, you might find this hard to believe, not really, but things don't always go to plan in the world of television. Things go wrong, news breaks, all sorts of stuff, right? And look, maybe I shouldn't laugh at this because there, but for the grace of God go I. But I saw this little mishap on Piers Morgan's show and I thought it was too good not to share. Now, it doesn't really matter what they're talking about, but keep your eye on the bloke in the middle.
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2: Let me play a little mashup of your nephew, Cenk Hasanbeygir, and the controversial things he said about
4: this. Here we go back to
2: I'm sorry.
4: Are we ever going to talk about Mike Rogers?
2: Hang on.
1: Seriously, I better check the structural integrity of this chair underneath me. All right, let's take a look at the state of the nation. Starting tonight in Western Australia, where drivers have won a fight against the police over AI traffic fines. Now, you've probably heard about or seen these overhead mobile phone and seatbelt cameras around the country. If you're unlucky, you might have been fined by one. But hundreds of seatbelt fines have been ripped up in WA because there wasn't enough evidence that drivers knew a passenger wasn't wearing a seatbelt. About 7% of these seatbelt fines have been overturned on review, and WA Commissioner, Police Commissioner, I should say, Cole Blanche, said hundreds of fines had been dismissed because there was no reasonable prospect, quote-unquote, of conviction. Of course, most people probably just cop the fine. But the moral of the story here is if you get one of these AI-generated fines, challenge it. In New South Wales, a school has scrapped its Mother's Day and Father's Day activities in favour of what it calls a Unified Parents and Loved Ones Day. This is a French school, international French school in Maroubra in Sydney, that's told parents on a Zoom meeting that they would stop celebrating the traditional days to have a, quote, more inclusive day. One mother told the Daily Telegraph, "We've been told it is forbidden to do anything for Father's Day, which is of course on the weekend, until June 1, when it's a unified celebration day due to the risk of isolating students with two dads or those who have lost a parent." I mean, seriously? Yeah, some people have gay parents, some people have parents who've died. But does that mean that we upend everything else? It's a bit like the whole war on Christmas thing. I mean, I've always said it is done by virtue-signalling lefties who think other people are offended by Christmas, but really, how many people actually are? I mean, is anyone really offended by Father's Day because their dad's died or they have two lesbian mums at home or something? I think we're all bigger than that. In Tasmania, a man who allegedly stole a car and then dumped two dogs and a puppy that were inside it says he didn't mean it because voices in his head told him to dump the dogs and he thought the police were demons who were out to get him. Alexander Graham James Venn has pleaded not guilty to a raft of charges relating to the alleged theft and dumping of the dogs. A court heard that he was psychotic on the day of the alleged offences, that he'd been using ice and that voices in his head had told him to dump the puppy in one location and the two mature dogs near his father's property where he thought they'd be safe. Now, he freely admits that he did these things, but his lawyer is relying on a defence of intoxication and an acquired brain injury. Now, I'm sorry, the bloke may say he has a brain injury and it may be hard for him because of that, but A,

0: you don't steal cars, and B, you don't dump dogs to fend for themselves, as is alleged, regardless of what the voices in your head say. I mean, if you were on meth at the time, as far as I'm concerned, that's your fault, and it shouldn't be a mitigating factor. In Queensland, the number of crime victims is dropping, but it is still the worst in the country. According to the new data from the Bureau of Statistics, there were 277,411 victims of crime in Queensland last year, compared to 289,449 in 2024. That's a 4.1% drop. In New South Wales, there were 258,956 victims, 255,931 in Victoria, and 144,651 in Western Australia. Premier David Crisafulli famously declared at the 2024 state election that he'd give up his job if the number of crime victims didn't drop by 2028. And so it would seem the government is fulfilling its promise. But there was a decline across the whole country, and Queensland still has the most victims of crime for the third year in a row. Clearly, there is still a lot more to be done. In the Northern Territory, last week I told you that the Commonwealth DPP had knocked back prosecuting the assault case against Labor MP Luke Gosling. Well, prosecutors in the top end are still trying to find someone to take on the case. The Territory's DPP decided that it couldn't take the case because of a perceived conflict of interest, but we still don't know what that is, and we still don't know whether or not this case will ever actually be prosecuted. There's big public interest in this case, and it clearly affects the ability of Gosling to do his job. So they need to sort this out fast. And at the very least, they should be telling us what this perceived conflict is that means the NTDPP can't prosecute it. In Victoria, the opposition says it would give rural and regional councils $1.5 million each every year for 4 years to fix potholes if it wins the November state election. That means 48 councils that would be in line for funding. And as anyone who's been on a country road in Victoria lately knows, they are awful, and something has to be done about it. And giving control of fixing it to councils probably isn't a bad thing, because they should know best about what roads the local community want fixed first. But never mind, I'd forgotten that Victorians actually like potholes.
1: Residents who don't want it resealed because they don't like traffic going down it, so they're quite happy to have it full of potholes, might I add. So not everyone's on board with your pothole thing. They actually like it full of potholes. Yes, actually, it is.
0: The absolute genius that is Labor MP Sonia Terpstra. Emphasis on the Terps. In South Australia, a cafe owner has billed the cat on the cost of living, and he doesn't miss in his assessment of the government. Daniel Milkey is closing his Argo cafe in the Adelaide CBD to rebrand it, but he's also giving up half the space that he used to have for this new venture. Now, Argo is quite a popular spot in Adelaide, and Mr. Milkey is quite a well-known figure in Adelaide hospitality. But have a listen to his assessment of the trouble that the hospitality sector's in. He told the Advertiser, "This city is an SHIT show. The government is an SHIT show. They're spending money that's not theirs, and small business is paying for it. I feel like we're in a socialist country at the moment. Hospitality is probably the one that's felt it the most from cost of living and rising costs. Everything just going up, but we can't keep putting prices up. I couldn't have said it better myself." And in the ACT, students at a Catholic girls' school are campaigning to keep it a girls' school. St Clair's College in Canberra has been flagged as potentially going co-ed because, according to the Catholic Archdiocese of Canberra and Goulburn Education Limited, something needs to be done to keep up with the demand for Catholic education. Now, going co-ed is one of three options on the table. And it's unusual to hear of a girls' school potentially taking boys. Typically, it's boys' schools that are being made co-ed. But parents and students choose single-sex schools for a reason. Many people like them, and I think they ought to stay that way.
2: And now it's time for Caleb's comments.
0: Now, there's been a lot of talk recently about men and sexual violence and misogyny in schools and all manner of stuff that I think is unfortunately being conflated and then distorting the discussion. Obviously, there's been the Sydney Swans allegations. That's been made into some big thing about the culture within the whole club or within the whole of the AFL, instead of being treated as what they are, which is untested allegations that the police are investigating. We don't know whether anything did happen in the manner of sexual assault. We don't know who exactly might have been involved in that if it did happen. I mean, this week we saw Riley Bice, who was one of the Pullman Five, as they've been dubbed, cleared by the police. I think we all just need to take a step back on this one and let the process be followed. But that's been one thing. Another has been a spate of alleged sexual assaults involving schoolboys. There was a roundtable about that in Sydney today, convened by the Deputy New South Wales Premier, Prue Carr. Now, of course, that is concerning. But again, I would warn we need to be careful here. Firstly, to let the criminal justice system take its course and let jurists determine guilt or innocence rather than the rest of us in the cheap seats, but also inflating it into a crisis or a trend amongst boys. And to be clear, I'm not saying that there aren't issues of consent and respect for women among some boys, but I'm saying we should be careful about taking cases that happen to have occurred within a short period of time and then saying that that is proof of a broader trend. I'm not sure that that has been proven yet. And these are serious issues that deserve serious attention and discussion. And jumping to conclusions and to some degree sensationalising these things, I don't think does anybody any favours. And that includes victims. Then there's been discussion around social media and the content that's being shown to boys and young men, particularly misogynistic content. Now, this is absolutely something worth talking about and worth investigating. I don't think it's news to any of us that there is some absolute garbage on the internet. And of course, a lot of it is on social media. And social media is driven by algorithms that keep feeding people the same content they've already looked at. So it's easy to quickly end up in a closed feedback loop. And also, these algorithms often encourage extreme content because it gets a rise out of people. It gets a reaction, which then boosts this stuff into other people's feeds because the algorithm perceives it to be popular. So it thinks people want to see it. Again, it becomes a bit of an endless closed feedback loop. Now, the Andrew Tates of the world and these sorts of people, often they take a kernel of truth, particularly around issues affecting men, which can draw boys in. They say, I understand that, but then it gets taken to the absolute extreme. And all of a sudden, boys are being told that women are the cause of all the world's problems. And it is seductive to have one big bad wolf to blame. It makes it simple. I'll blame that person, or I can blame that thing. But that is not how the world works, as we know. There is shade between the black and white. And it was in the context of this discussion that Matt Canavan made comments this week that I think have been blown out of proportion. He was asked on the Today Show about this misogynistic content on social media. Now, he clearly condemned it, but he also went on, I think quite reasonably, to ask why some boys might be attracted to this rubbish.
3: I can understand the fury, and it's totally understandable. I've got slightly a different perspective. I'm a father of four boys. I think we've got to have a deep, hard look at why young boys are attracted to this stuff online. It is terrible. It is toxic. But the reason, a big reason for that, in my view, is they're sick and tired of getting lectures about how bad men are at school. And so they go to other places. They're sick and tired of the feminisation of our curriculum and the lack of direction and leadership that they're given.
0: And that's been turned into some by an attack on curriculum. It's been made out like he's blaming women for boys turning to misogynistic social media content or something. That this perhaps explains away why things are happening. Health Minister Mark Butler responded to it by saying, teaching respect for girls is not woke, it's not weak, it's not socialist. Frankly, it's just decency. Now, that is not what Mr. Canavan was saying. He was saying this stuff is bad. We need to stop it. But in order to do so, we also need to consider other external factors that might help make this stuff attractive to boys. It's not apportioning blame. It's just saying we should talk frankly about this stuff. Again, there are shades between the black and the white. He went on to say that boys need good male role models.
3: Maybe we should look at getting more male teachers in. That used to be an agenda. I don't know what's happened to that. But maybe we should have more male role models in schools. Because I just can know that young boys often feel that they don't get any kind of instruction, leadership. They're not cherished. They're patronised. And more lectures are only going to have the opposite response.
0: And quite right, they do need good male role models. And yes, this needs to be more nuanced than just boys are bad. Part of the problem, I think, is that because all of these different discussions about the Swans and the schoolboys accused of rape and the social media stuff have all occurred at roughly the same time, they've kind of been melded into one, and so some sections of the media and the political class have taken Mr. Canavan's comments to be a commentary on something that they're not. And again, I say this is doing no one, including victims of sexual assault, any favours. These issues do not need to be weaponised or sensationalised. They are bad enough as it is. But on the matter of misogynistic content on social media, yes, we should acknowledge that boys and men do feel left behind to some degree, and that it might be part of what is driving some of them to extreme views. These are just some of the very real issues affecting men and boys. Men are three times more likely to die by suicide and lose potential years of life at a rate 70% higher than women. They're more likely to use and abuse illicit drugs and alcohol and tobacco, and they make up the majority of homeless people. More than 90% of deaths in the workplace are men. They are 2.6 times more likely to die from injury than women. The death rate from cancer is 58% higher for men than women. The risk of heart disease is much higher. And for every single non-gender-related health problem, men die at a higher rate. Three men for every two women. Now, men are often victim-blamed for all of this because they don't go to the doctor as much, which is true. But what's the point in looking after yourself in a world where demonising masculinity has become fashionable and males increasingly feel like they are stripped of purpose? NAPLAN data says that boys are twice as likely as girls to need extra support in literacy. The average boy is 1.5 years behind his female peers in terms of literacy in year nine. Nearly half of all year nine boys failed to meet basic grammar standards in last year's NAPLAN. In 2021, in New South Wales, in the kindies, boys were seven times more likely to be suspended than girls. Women make up more than 60% of all university graduates, and 37% of women hold at least a bachelor degree, compared to 30% of men. And to a degree, masculinity, which is a natural part of being a man, of course, has been demonised and conflated with the most toxic traits of some men, a la toxic masculinity. But the concept of toxic masculinity, which is often applied to things like misogynistic views and domestic violence, ties those thoughts and behaviours to masculinity, which is to suggest that they are somehow inherent in men. Now, the way I was raised, that kind of repugnant behaviour is the very opposite of being a man. To protect and to love and to cherish women is a masculine trait. Now, all of this is to say that these are serious discussions and they are worth exploring. But to do them justice, we need to take a step back. We need to drop the outrage, acknowledge that, yes, men have issues too, and then we can talk frankly about what is really happening and maybe, hopefully, find some solutions. The movement to cut the tobacco tax is growing. Some good movement this week. I'll have more on that in a moment. And why can't we let pensioners go to work if they want to without being penalised? We have a productivity crisis. I think it's worth a shot. Don't go away.
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0: News 24 will be back after this short.
1: Now, the illicit tobacco debate has blown up this week, literally, actually. Have a look at this firebombing in Melbourne on a Melbourne tobacconist. One of these bumbling fools is now fighting for his life after accidentally setting himself on fire. That'll learn you. But on Tuesday, the federal government jacked up the tobacco tax again. Not that anyone really noticed, because so few people are buying the legal product to which the tax applies. They're all on the cheap illicit stuff. And you might remember last week I talked to Mary Aldred, who helped run a coalition investigation into the illicit market that said the tax cut should be 80%, or the tax should be cut, I should say, by 80%. Well, now the opposition leader, Angus Taylor, has made that coalition policy, as well as legalising and regulating vapes. And, of course, that was after One Nation said that they'd cut the tax by 75%. Joining me now is Chief Executive of the Australian Association of Convenience Stores, Theo Fakari. Theo, good to see you. It's been a big week in terms of this stuff, in a good way, to see that the coalition coming out and putting some serious policy on the table. You know, 80% tax cut is huge. Legalising and regulating vapes, take them out of the hands of the criminals. I think that's what should have happened in the first place, to be quite frank. But, of course, the government doesn't want to buy into any of this. They're still continuing down this line that, oh, there's no evidence. It will work. Well, your organisation commissioned modelling earlier this year, did you not? And the government keeps saying that there is no modelling.
2: Yeah, look, so Caleb, great to be with you. Very good summary. Definitely a big week. I think what we've seen this week is the first time that there is a well-rounded policy proposal that is aimed at tackling the organised crime involvement in this, actually bringing safety back into communities and on the streets, and ultimately making sure that when an adult chooses to smoke or vape, they're buying a legal, regulated product that follows all of the standards that are in place, with plain packaging, with all of the relevant health warnings, locked up behind closed doors, exactly how the government needs it. Because, you know, I don't think we can't forget, Caleb, that, you know, this was a well-intended policy initially, and what we have today is it's just gone wrong, and it is so broken now, and our organisation absolutely endorses the coalition proposal. It isn't something they've just thought up. The policy work has been done, and it's clear that they are serious about attacking this. Now, our organisation, as well as another organisation that represents independent grocery stores, have each commissioned research into what would happen to the illegal market under various excise level reductions. And what our research has shown, and by the way, this research has been shared with the current government, as well as members of the opposition across all sides, and that research shows that once you take the economic and financial incentive away, now let's be clear, you're not going to eradicate the black market completely. Mm. But if it's sitting around 15%, which, by the way, is what the global illicit tobacco trade percentage is, that's excluding China, it's at 14.8%. Now, when you compare that to Australia now at around about 80%, I think the modelling clearly shows, and, you know, let's not forget that the coalition have had modelling done by the Parliamentary Budget Office. It's independent. The modelling shows when you take the incentive away, that legal consumers will come back into the legal market. And guess what? You actually start to take control of tobacco control, because right now the only people that have control of the tobacco control policy in Australia is crime gangs.
1: And this is the thing. The government keeps saying, oh, we can't change the tax because that would be ceding control to the crime gangs. It'll let them dictate the market. I hate to break it to them. The gangs are already dictating the market. I just want to ask you quickly, Theo. Obviously, the people you represent, the shops you represent, are operating in the legal market. It's some time since I've asked someone exactly how bad this has become in terms of the money that they are losing. What's your latest sense of the numbers in terms of what the shops that you represent are losing from the legal market that they would otherwise be selling into?
2: So Over the last 5 years, our retailers have lost now just over $3 billion in legal sales of tobacco.
1: Right.
2: Plus, they've also lost the associated purchase. You know, that customer literally is not coming into the store.
1: Mm.
2: So they're not buying a sandwich. They're not buying a cup of coffee. And what often doesn't get spoken about enough, Caleb, is the harm and the fear of all of the frontline retail staff. Our industry employs 80,000 frontline staff who show up every day to serve their communities. And there are a lot of people out there around the country, and yes, it's worse in some areas than others, that are wondering, when is my store going to be stood over or attacked, or when am I going to be held up at gunpoint or with a knife so that they can steal my legal tobacco to on-sell to the illegal market? Or are we going to be held to ransom if we don't participate in the crime group's, you know, request? So it's really bad. And yes, we're seeing
1: I'm sorry to interrupt you, Thea, because we're running out of time, but I also saw that story that Kazim Hamad, who was running the Victorian market, is now threatening to have the judge who sentenced him in Iraq killed. So on and on it goes. Theo, sorry we've run out of time, but it's good to see you. OK, it's time for Caleb Bond's Blast from the Past. And this week we go to the top 100 for 2SM Sydney for September 4, 1964.
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1: On this day in 1964, the top five songs in Sydney were number five, If I Fell by the Beatles. Number four, Hold Me by PJ Proby. Number three, Do Wah Diddy Diddy by Manfred Mann.
4: There she was, just a walking down the street singing.
1: I had to play that, it's such a fun song, although in fairness it could be a blast from the past from 1963, given it's actually a song by the Exciters, but like Springsteen's Blinded by the Light, took Manfred Mann to make it a hit. Number two, A Hard Day's Night by the Beatles, knocked out of number one after 7 weeks, but it wasn't a loss for the Beatles, because number one on this day in the 2SM Sydney Top 100 chart of 1964 was, up from fourth place, I Should Have Known Better by the Beatles.

0: And when you look at these charts from 64, and I've done a few of them recently, the Beatles were absolutely dominating them. But if you ask me, I think A Hard Day's Night should have still been in that number one spot. Now, productivity is stagnant. It has been for a long time now. We keep pumping in all these migrants and saying, look, economic growth. But it's not real growth. We're not getting better. It's just volume. And one idea that I've been on board with for some time is letting pensioners work without being penalised. We've had this discussion before, but former National Senator John Williams has put it back on the agenda in The Australian today with the support of the country's biggest business groups. He also says that people who work overtime should get a tax deduction. John Williams is with me now. John, thank you for joining me. Great idea. Why aren't more people talking about it?
1: Well, they should be talking about it, Caleb, or they can just put up interest rates going higher. Our productivity is disgraceful, has been for years, and pensioners want to go back to work, but they're just sick of the red tape, Caleb. They've got to fill up the paperwork in every week, and then they go on to send it off to Centrelink. If they earn too much, they have their pension docked. When they finish work, Caleb, a couple are telling me another 6 weeks after they finish work, they've got to fill forms in every week for Centrelink. I'm saying each May we budget for the pension, leave it at that, and let them go work as much as they want. Don't let the work affect their pension whatsoever, and tax them 19% flat rate as we do the backpackers.
0: I mean, it just makes total sense to me. You've got all this experience sitting there going unused. You've got people who probably don't want to work full-time anymore. They might want to work one day a week just to give them something to do. It keeps them busy. It tops up their income. We get the benefit of the experience. It's good for the economy. It's good for the country. It's good for productivity. Why has this not been taken on board by the government? It seems like a really easy win to go out and say, this is what we'll do.
1: Well, exactly, Caleb. I mean, many things we've been talking about tonight, why hasn't the government taken them on? But this is just a simple thing. Point. And to be fair, Dink, if I was running a big wheat farm, Caleb, and I had a $1 million header, I don't want an apprentice driving it. I want an experienced person. And many of these people are so experienced. The grey nomads travelling Australia, they're very experienced mechanics, butchers, machinery operators, et cetera, and they want to go to work, but they're not going to work. They're sick of the bookwork, the paperwork from Centrelink. And also a lot of them are working for cash and not paying any tax of call, Caleb. So the government's missing out there.
0: Indeed. I sort of wonder at times whether this federal government has it in for older people entirely. I mean, we're talking at the top of the show about the health insurance stuff. You say, okay, we'll take away the incentives for older people to have private health insurance. We'll remove any incentive for them to produce things to contribute to the economy. It seems to me like an anti-elderly government.
1: It seems that way. If you're one of these wealthy baby boomers, they call us. If you're one of those baby boomers, they seem to have a set on us, the people of 65, 75, around my age and older. And they just seem to be so, if I can put it, prejudiced against us older people. So anyway, unfortunately, we're going to have to learn the hard way if the government doesn't adopt some of these things. It's just going to, inflation going to get higher, interest rates going to go higher, and people are going to suffer more.
0: One of your other suggestions, John, is that people who work overtime should be able to get a tax deduction. Presumably that would encourage more people to work overtime.
1: Yeah. The boss of the Inrail Abattoirs told me this years ago, why don't we give a tax deduction for overtime? So when you work overtime, of course, you go into a higher bracket. And the people are saying, well, why should we work overtime? And most of it goes to government, or we have to wait till next June 30 till we get it back, next financial year to get it back. Give the incentive now. I mean, this is how you increase productivity, Caleb. Give incentive for people to work. Why there's no incentive, whether it be pensioners, whether it be workers who want to do overtime, then the country's going to suffer more and more, and our standard of living, unfortunately, will go down more and more, and the government should take hold of this and make some serious decisions.
0: Indeed. It's, you know, we can see it. I don't know why others can't see it. Anyway, maybe we're the sensible, well, we are, of course we're the sensible ones. John Wacker-Williams, good to see you, mate. That's it from me. Thank you so much for joining me tonight. My word is my bond. Up after the break, Steve Price.
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2: Good evening, welcome to the show. Great to be back after a quick trip to New Zealand. Interestingly, on breakfast television there this week, they were talking about the number of Kiwis who had returned home after falling out of love with Australia, cost of living pressures and overcrowding in big cities. It says a lot about what's going wrong in our country right now. Well, here's what's coming up on the program tonight. Talking Australia and our economy, the housing debacle created by Jim Chalmers' budget. Largely, we will catch up with Jeff Wilson of Wilson Asset Management, who for some reason has become public enemy number one for our Prime Minister Anthony Albanese. And it's game on in the regional seat of Bendigo East here in Victoria. The seat vacated by ex-Premier Jacinda Allen. One Nation has now chosen their candidate, Cheryl Hawken, a cattle farmer. Labor is close to picking their candidate, Allen's replacement. And the current favourite to win the seat, the Nationals' Andrew Lethlean, will join us on the program. And we will get the latest on the human tragedy that is Nepal with our regular Adrian Hayes. Adrian, of course, knows Nepal so well, he summited Mount Everest there at least once. But first, though, and I'll raise this with Jeff Wilson shortly, the mess that Jim Chalmers and Prime Minister Anthony Albanese have made of the housing market in this country with their second term budget, the so-called tax reforms to negative gearing and capital gains tax. And when we all see it happening in front of our eyes, one of the big banks, one of the big four, the NAB, told a Parliament inquiry this week the housing crisis would take, wait for it, a generation to solve. I find what's happening here almost impossible to believe. Now, I'm of the generation that just presumed over the long term the value of your biggest investment, your own house, would keep increasing year on year. And as part of the pre-superannuation generation, that was what you came to rely on to live out your working life in reasonable comfort, the value of your house and being able to on-sell it. Well, not anymore, and it seems the senior members of Cabinet and even the Treasury officials are, or were, unaware of the damage those budget changes would have on housing prices and on rents and investments in real estate. I mean, post the budget, Treasury sort of shrugged their shoulders and said, well, we think it might have maybe a 2% impact on house prices. Well, hello. As reported this week, Melbourne house prices are now worth less than they were 5 years ago. The median price has dropped by $65,000 or 6.3% since just October last year. $65,000. And when you add the punishing land tax grab, which was, of course, dreamt up by the former Premier Daniel Andrews and his Treasurer Tim Pallas, the picture is even worse. The REA, Real Estate, says Melbourne is the worst performing market in Australia by a country mile. The worst decline since 2019, with those budget changes I talked about triggering the sharpest collapse in housing demand since COVID, and it's tipped to get worse with an expected interest rate rise probably next month. Melbourne has now suffered through 10 months of declines in house prices. And Labor keeps telling us, well, that's a good thing. Young people can get into the market. And we even have one of the most terrible ministers I've ever witnessed, Housing Minister Claire O'Neill, standing up and saying she couldn't be more delighted. Her fellow minister, Tanya Plibersek, a couple of weeks back told Sunrise she had never been happier with the state of the housing market.
3: There's never been a better time to be a first home buyer. Not in my lifetime has there been a better time to be a first home buyer in Australia. I'm so happy to see more than 260,000 individuals and couples have made use of our 5% deposit.
2: Can someone tell Tanya that the auction clearance rates have fallen through the floor? I mean, what world are these people living in? As I said, auction clearance rates are collapsing. The negative gearing and capital gains changes have seen investors fleeing the market, and we're told this is all good news? I mean, please, give me a break. And to give you an idea of how clueless Minister O'Neill is on the issue, here she was today out announcing $145 million of your taxpayer money will be ploughed into Victoria for crisis housing. OK, we know Victoria's broke and has an election in under 3 months, but you'd think that was a state issue. But I want you to watch this. Look at Minister O'Neill's facial expression as she deigns to take some questions from the media, including one reasonable inquiry into how long it might take to build these 237 homes being announced.
4: Well, Minister, how long is it going to take to build those 237 homes?
5: Who wants to take that? Is that Nick or Josh?
2: As I said, clueless. So she can't answer the question, throws it to someone else who likewise doesn't really know. Is this new money? Who knows what is classified as a crisis? And what is crisis housing exactly? No clue. Have a quick look again at that and make up your own mind.
4: Well, Minister, how long is it going to take to build those 237 homes?
5: Who wants to take that? Is that Nick or Josh?
2: You're the housing minister at an announcement about crisis housing and spending our money to build them, and you don't know how long it'll take? I mean, how Claire O'Neill still has that job, let alone a ministerial job, is completely beyond me. She's edging bat-crazy Bowen for the title of the worst minister ever in a federal government. I just don't think they have a clue what they are doing. Zero experience in the real world of business, no grasp of the consequences either, that they are deliberately using government policy for a dangerous political agenda or agendas. Surely Australians paying a mortgage and checking on the weekend the value of their property going backwards will quickly wake up. Okay, let's get stuck into it for more now on the economic malaise facing the country and the broader impact of Jim Chalmers' tax reforms. Jeff Wilson, a man who has been the subject, for some reason, of major criticism from the Prime Minister. Have a listen to what the PM said about Jeff.
6: Leading asset manager Jeff Wilson has said that it is
7: an unbiased commentator.
6: An intergenerational betrayal, not equity. I know you're pitching the budget as intergenerational equity. How would you respond to leading asset managers' comments like that?
7: Well, tell me a leading asset manager and I'll respond. Jeff Wilson has been a political participant for some period of time.
2: Well, that cheap shot's just below the Prime Minister, seriously, and he's there laughing at the press club. Wilson Asset Management founder Jeff Wilson joins me now. Jeff, welcome. I know you don't really care about the jibes from the PM, but that's a real cheap shot, isn't it?
8: Well, it reflects on him, not on myself. And you know, to me, when you waste political capital on something that's incredibly serious, and that's the budget that's effectively destroying the Australian economy, you know he's in trouble. When he can do is try to crack jokes or make slide comments.
2: You and I have been around a long time. I can't recall a budget by any government, either colour, that has gone down so badly and is still being talked about several months later as to the impact it's having when the government's still out there trying to defend it.
8: Well, and it's getting worse. As people understand sort of the economic vandalism that has occurred from this budget, and I'm saying particularly not only from housing, which has got a lot of headlines recently, but if you increase the tax on housing, then, of course, the house prices fall. Well, also, you've got to remember they've increased the same amount of tax on Australian businesses. So Australian businesses are going to fall or fail. So, and we're just starting to see that. And people are starting to understand, the consequences, the second order or third order effects of this, insane budget.
2: Well, that's the point, isn't it? Bad policy has bad effects.
8: 100%. Like in terms of, from an investor's perspective, well, what are they trying to do? Like, as I said, and as the Prime Minister laughed at, I talked about the budget being intergenerational betrayal, and that's effectively what it is. I'm a boomer and I'm grandfathered, so I'm actually looked after. And I'm a fund manager. And actually what they're doing is actually good for my business. Since the budget's happened, we've raised nearly $500 million because of the budget, because people have changed how they invest. Growth has become a dirty word. Young people that are trying to get ahead, they're going backwards. I was looking at the numbers the other day. If you're a young person trying to save for a deposit, it's now going to take you an extra 3.8 years if you're investing because of the tax has gone up for you to get that deposit. So how is that intergenerational fairness?
2: I met with a financial advisor today. We're talking about the capital gains tax changes and how people are actually going to be able to work out in a varied share portfolio, Jeff, exactly what those gains are. And as he said to me, it's going to be an accountant's picnic. They're going to have a wonderful time.
8: Well, accountants, and we'll come back to them, but valuations picnic. Yeah, because we just did a bit of research 2 weeks ago. Sent it to the Senate. It's going to cost more than $4.5 billion for those 2.7 million small companies and all those people that have properties that have to be valued at June next year. And that's just a one-off hit. And who pays that? The government doesn't pay that. It's unfortunately, the small business owner or the person that has the property that pays it. And from an accountant's perspective, there's 7.7 million Australians that own shares outside their super. When they realise that they could be paying tax not at 30%, but at 60% or 80% because of the asymmetry of returns, then they're going to say, look, we don't want to invest in the stock market anymore. Unfortunately, we're heading the way of the UK. And if nothing's changed quickly, we will be there a lot quicker than everyone anticipates.
2: You were one of just four people invited to appear at that two-day Senate inquiry into the capital gains tax. You argued it was a very one-sided piece of policy. What did you mean by that?
8: Well, unfortunately, the whole Senate inquiry is a bit of a farce. They did it really quickly. It's like the legislation that came out yesterday, the trust legislation. The government's trying to get all this through as quickly as they can. So with a bit of luck, by the time we get to the next election, everyone will forget about it. But unfortunately, as you said, you're sitting down with your financial advisor or you're talking to one, as people slowly understand the impact this is going to have, then they'll get angrier and angrier. And to me, that'll just happen over time.
2: The NAB's come out and said it's going to be a generation before we can fix the housing crisis. So the government should be concentrating on doing something about that. But what they've tended to do through the capital gains tax changes and the negative gearing, it's put the housing market into freefall.
8: Which is incredibly disappointing. And unfortunately, you can see it with housing because you get your house price and it gets valued and we're updated all the time. So they've done the same with Australian businesses. So it could take a generation for Australian businesses to recover to where they are. Now, we had just got to a stage where we actually started kicking some goals globally. Whether it was Canberra or Atlassian, some Australian entrepreneurs could create global businesses. Unfortunately, the government's just put a nail in that coffin for any young, aspiring Australian. It is so sad.
2: I was looking at that REA report. I just wanted to give you some of these facts about businesses, and it won't surprise you, but the REA report said 1,500 construction firms in New South Wales alone went bust last financial year. 7,700 developers nationally went broke in a housing crisis. That's madness.
8: Well, how can you build houses if you don't have the developers or the construction
2: Correct.
8: People to build them? Impossible. And we've just had, well, we're in the process of having another one going broke in New South Wales that's involved in pretty much a third of the new builds in New South Wales. So, unfortunately, things are going to get worse. And as you said earlier, there's a high probability that interest rates are going to increase in September. If they don't increase in September, there's 100% probability, that's what the futures markets are saying, that they'll increase in November. And they actually could increase in September and November. So to me, and the underlying economy is weak. You talk to people in the real world, they are struggling. It is incredibly difficult. And then on top of that, you've got the government significantly increasing the taxes on houses and also properties. It is unbelievable. I mean, as I said earlier, like, it is economic vandalism.
2: Just finally and briefly, the politicians keep tugging at the heartstrings of parents, saying this is all going to be good because young people are going to be able to get into housing. Is that true?
8: Well, unfortunately, it's not. Yeah, I mentioned earlier, the young person that sort of invests to get their deposit, it's going to take them nearly an extra 4 years to get their deposit. And in terms of the affordability of housing, if you don't have a job, like, in theory, they've increased the taxes on businesses to the same extent they have on housing. So the negative thing we're seeing on housing is going to happen to Australian businesses. So the young person that doesn't have a job, it's very hard to then buy a house.
2: What a mess we're in. Jeff Wilson, appreciate your time very much. Thanks for coming in
8: tonight.
2: Thanks,
8: Steve.
2: That's Jeff Wilson there, talking a hell of a lot of sense. Okay, let's pivot to Victorian politics now and the fight for that regional seat of Bendigo East. Now, this is where Nationals candidate Andrew Lethlean was set to take on the former Premier, as we know, Jacinda Allan, until she was dumped as Premier and then pulled the pin on her political career. So the seat will not have her as a candidate come November. Just on Jacinda Allan, I presume we are still paying her salary until the government goes, state government goes into caretaker mode. I just wonder where she is. Is she still working? Anyway, One Nation in Bendigo now, they've got skin in the game. They've announced a candidate, a woman by the name of Cheryl Hawken, who is described as a cattle farmer with no political background, but a bookie's favourite for some reason. One man determined not to let that happen. We've spoken to him several times on the program. The Nationals candidate for Bendigo East, Andrew Lethlean, joins me now. Good to see you again.
9: Thanks, Dave.
2: Have you spotted Jacinta, by the way, anywhere?
9: Yes, we had a state funeral for Russell Jack the other day, which is the, she did a little bit of a presentation there, so that's the first time I've seen her.
2: She's still working?
9: I haven't seen her in the electorate, so I can't be clear on that, but I certainly haven't seen her. I've been out and about a lot with amongst on businesses, knocking on doors, and we're pretty active in the on the street at the moment, and I definitely haven't seen her around town.
2: You will have a Labor candidate up against you now. They've announced that. But I dare say it's really One Nation. This seat's going to be decided between yourself and One Nation. Would that be fair?
9: My focus is not on the other political parties. I guess we're focused, and I have been from the start when we had Jacinda and we were taking on the Premier. My focus was purely on Bendigo and making sure, you know, I did everything possible to win the Bendigo seat. So I don't want it to become play political games. I just want to make sure that the community comes first, and I put my hand up to, you know, get a fair share for Bendigo, because once again, it has been this city centric government for way too long, and you know, it's about time that our region's got our fair share.
2: What is it that particular seat of Bendigo East needs from an incoming state government? And, you know, all odds are now probably on a coalition victory, even though it might be slim and they may need some One Nation help. What does Bendigo East, a regional town, need?
9: I think if you look at the history in the last 10 to 12 years, the regions have got less than 12% of the investment. So, you know, our fair share guarantee with the coalition is that we'll get 25% of the people live in the regions. You know, and we're guaranteeing 25% of the investment. I mean, people are concerned about roads, they're concerned about crime, they're concerned about getting a house, the rent's too high, they can't get into the health services when they want to. So it's about fixing everything. The education system, we've got schools haven't got the facilities they need. So across the board, it's about the regions getting its fair share. And we've had it city-centric too long. We've had money wasted and gone down into big tunnels in Melbourne. And we want to make sure that we get some back up the highway.
2: You just wonder how a seat like Bendigo East that had a local member who was the Premier, the roads should be not potholed, they should be paved in gold. She should have been doing all she could for the local community.
9: Well, I think it certainly is not happening here. I mean, if you look at, and it's not just in the country roads, it's actually in the CBD and in areas like that. So it's getting to the stage now where, you know, are they waiting for someone to die on their roads before they actually do something about it? And obviously both parties have, you know, are putting money into it. You know, and our $5 billion push over the next 4 years, next term is going to certainly help fill those potholes, but also fill them better, because we certainly don't want to be filling them in 3 months after they've been fixed like they are now.
2: Yeah, I put a video up on the Herald Sun last week. There's one in the main street of the town I live in, and it's just been there for a month. It's right in the middle of the main street outside the main shopping area, and no one does anything about it. Now, I presume that's a local council issue and they should fix it. State government will probably blame the local council. So everybody's buck-passing here on that issue.
9: Yeah, well, they are, but and we made an announcement today, you know, that we're tipping in $1.5 million per year for the term. That's a total of, $6 million to our local councils. There is a lot of council roads, but there's also a lot of state roads. So that $1.5 million a year will be used by the councils to, as they wish, to make sure they fix roads and put towards bridges as well, because, they're all crumbling and it doesn't matter what it is. We just need to make sure that our regions are getting a fair share, because for potholes to be like they are now in the main street of Bendigo, I've never seen anything like it. And really, truly, it's a disgrace and it's dangerous.
2: Disgrace and dangerous is the way to describe it. Good on you, Andrew. Nice to catch up.

Welcome back, Steve Price with you. As I said, I spent this week, this past week in New Zealand. They've got an election coming up shortly as well with the incumbent government, the Nationals, Christopher Luxon. He's not guaranteed to win that. There is some suggestion that Labor might actually come back in that country, although Winston Peters, the wily old politician that he is going to help Luxon hang on to his job, maybe. I must say Auckland is a remarkable city, and I did note, having come from Melbourne, the lack of graffiti in Auckland was quite startling. Coming up shortly, an update on that situation in Nepal. I mean, the pictures out of there are just absolutely horrendous. But now to the stunning admission, I think it's a stunning admission, from the New South Wales Premier, Chris Minns, who I believe is a very level-headed Labor politician, a pretty good leader. He said he was wrong. He's admitted this. And how many times do you hear politicians say, I was wrong? Not very often. To follow police advice that allowed a pro-Palestinian protest march. You'll all remember that march from the Sydney Town Hall to the Opera House steps just days after the Hamas terror attack in Israel. Friday night regular and former Queensland Premier, who would know a little bit about taking police advice on what you should and shouldn't do, joins me now. Campbell Newman, good to see you again. Welcome. What did you make of Chris Minns' quotes? He's quoted in a new book being authored by News 24 host, our mate Shari Marks,

0: called Bondi Terror. It's a direct quote from him. What did you make of that?
1: Well, Steve is also reported to have said, referred to himself as that at the time he was a baby premier, that he had the, implying he had the training wheels on. I think, a few things. Firstly, I think he's dead right. I think the police didn't do the right thing that night. By all means, Australians should be allowed to protest. But the way that went forward, there were no permits. There was no arrangement. They just were allowed to go down there. The use of the flares, the chants and the aggression that was shown that night was really un-Australian. But for me, to hear Minns be so frank about the fact that he felt he should have overruled them, that he should have pushed back, I think it just shows that he's got some real character. And the interesting thing about Minns for me is that, unlike most politicians, the more I see of him, he actually rises in stature in my mind. And that's a pretty powerful thing. So good on him for being so frank. And I hope in future he, shows, probably a better approach to decision making and doing what politicians should be doing, Steve, and that is challenging the advice they get from all public servants, whether they've got uniforms on or they're wearing a pinstripe suit. That's what they should do. That's what they're meant to do.
0: Yeah, I think he has learned a lesson. And the other quote there is, I learned a bit of lesson that night and it's really guided the government's policy ever since. So, like you, I have only positive thoughts about Chris Minns. I don't live in New South Wales anymore, so, there may be people watching us in that state that say he's no good. But I think the two outstanding Labor leaders in this country are Peter Malinauskas in South Australia and Chris Minns in New South
1: Wales.
0: That's the sort of Labor leader that I grew up with, the Bob Hawke style, Steve Brax, who you would have worked with, and John Bumby style politicians that actually were centrist Labor politicians who, had some common sense. Yeah, I think we might have
1: lost the audio there.
0: Yeah, we got you back. We got you. Yep.
1: Yeah.
0: Common sense. There's not enough of it.
1: Oh, there's not enough. And, it's a level of authenticity and not the way that the Labor Party has gone in the last sort of 15 to 20 years with just a bunch of real left-wingers who issue talking points. So good on him anyway.
0: This story I've covered it a couple of times. This crazy idea from Federal Labor, prosecuted by Mark Butler, first announced in the press club at some speech, that anyone between the age of 60 and 65 and anyone from, I think it's 65 to 70, and then anyone over 70 are going to lose their private health insurance rebates. And the suggestion today is that it could absolutely slam public hospitals. I mean, you've run a state health system. If you start forcing older Australians on minimum incomes out of private health insurance, they got nowhere else to turn but the public system, and it's going to crumble under that weight, isn't it?
1: It is crazy, but look, I think there are a large chunks of the Labor Party, Steve, that have always been ideologically opposed to private health insurance and a private health system off at the side. The pragmatists in the Labor Party, perhaps the Minns of this world, wouldn't feel that way, because the private hospital system, take it from me as a former premier, takes a huge amount of pressure off the public health system. If every private hospital in Queensland shut tomorrow, Steve, the place would be overwhelmed. The system would absolutely, disintegrate. So we need people to continue to have private health insurance, and John Howard knew that. He was always a supporter of that rebate. So, I'm afraid, best case, it's just ignorance on behalf of the real economics of it by Butler. But worst case, it's just more ideological sort of a policy making by them.
0: So the wider issue here is there seems to be some sort of age warfare going on here, where Labor in Canberra is playing to a younger audience. They keep talking about, getting younger people into housing and giving them the ability to only have a 5% deposit, which I think is a dangerous thing anyway. Then you've got this change to private health insurance for older Australians. You've got the attacks on capital gains tax, and negative gearing. It seems that federal Labor has convinced itself, and maybe they've got the brightest and best advisers that they can possibly have, that you can ignore anyone over the age of 65. They can worry about themselves. They probably only vote for the One Nation or for the Coalition anyway. We'll get back in power by giving young people, and last election it was, you know, the HEX debt payoff. Am I misreading that?
1: Oh, I think there's a very, very clear strategy that those older demographics don't matter. We'll focus on the young. But I'll give you an interesting slant on this, Steve. I am waiting with bated breath for the first one of the right-wing parties, whether it be my own party, the Libertarians, or One Nation, or the LNP, to actually make the point to young Australians that they are absolutely being slammed. All you have to do is demonstrate to young people that they're paying more tax because of bracket creep, that their ability to save for their first home is being curtailed by not only that, but also these capital gains tax laws. But the final point is that, hey, you know how they've got these taxes on the oldies? Well, the tax on grandpa or grandma or Uncle Fred or even mum and dad, the family home, guess what, that you might be left in a will, or maybe 20 or 30K, it's going to be taxed. This is actually an assault on you too. I just wait with bated breath for someone on the right of politics to join the dots for people in exactly. The sort of the 18 to 30-year age bracket, and then the Labor Party will lose even more ground, by the way. It's there for the taking, mate.
0: That's what they need. Yeah, they need to do it. Before you go, I can't let you go without this. Queensland LNP have been panned for this ridiculous Dolly Parton tribute. Brace yourself, Campbell. Have a look.

0: They just use your mind and never give you credit.
1: What the hell was that?
2: God Almighty. I mean, that was just so... that was just a huge own goal. It was right up there with Annika Wells and the little moshies or whatever they're called in the last week or so. You know, really. And I, you know, I was quite cranky when I saw that in the last few nights. And I wish they'd go to get back to work. You know, when I drove here this evening, I drove past homeless people sleeping in tents in the Brisbane CBD. And this state government, this LNP government, needs to get on with the job of looking after those people, but also getting them off the streets, and incidentally stop blaming the Brisbane City Council and saying it's their problem. It's the state government's problem to deal with housing and homelessness and delivering social services, and they shouldn't be, you know, sort of wasting their time with such frivolous activities in the parliament. You know, shame on them, all of them.
1: Well said, Campbell. See you next week. Campbell Newman, Friday night regular with us. All right, I want to go to this appalling situation in Nepal. I don't think any of us have quite seen what we witnessed in those photographs from Nepal. It is just quite unbelievable. The rescue efforts continue. News gets worse for families. They're still desperately searching for news of the missing. I think two more Australians were found alive today. News Corp Australia reporter Stephen Drill and his photographer Jason Edwards doing a magnificent work for the Daily Telegraph, the Courier Mail and the Herald Sun. They've been on the front line. Have a quick look at this.
3: Just been inside the Forensic Science Centre here. It's pretty grim scenes. Volunteers are doing their best. Some of them come from 200 kilometres away to try and help identify bodies. The mortuary isn't built for this number of people. The actual laneway is about two car lengths wide, just. So getting ambulances in and out is quite difficult.
1: Absolutely horrendous. Someone who knows a lot about Nepal, knows about the has had vast experience in the area. News 24 contributor, Friday night regular, mountaineer and former Gurkha officer Adrian Hayes. Adrian, you've been there, you know the place, you know the people. What was your what were your feelings when you first saw what's unfolded there over the past week?
4: Yeah, I mean, as you said, Steve, it's a virtue and a vice of social media that these days that we see natural disasters play out on our very screens, and it is a sobering sight to see. You know, we're now talking 1,250 dead, but 4,250 missing, which you know which way that's going. So the total death toll is going to be, you know, approaching the death toll of the Nepal earthquake in 2015. So it's a substantial number, a real, real tragedy.
1: What's your understanding of, I mean, you know mountains, you know glaciers, you've hiked them, you've climbed them, you've climbed Everest, you know that region. What's your understanding of what actually happened here? I mean, we're getting a lot of messages from people saying, oh, well, this is bound to happen, global warming, we're going to be the fault of it all, everything's getting warmer and glaciers are going to melt. What's someone who's been there and walked on these things, what's your feeling of what happened?
4: Yeah, look, glaciers are melting worldwide. You don't need to go to the high Himalayas to see that. Yeah. And so it is having an effect. But as I said on the show last week, the actual particular mountain, Langtang Lirang, a 7,200-meter mountain, very technical, very steep, which I've seen from the other side of the valley, and I actually thought about climbing it myself one day. But, you know, what the research is showing, a bedrock, the actual rock gave way and took apart the glacier with it. But with it being so steep, this glacier fell 1,000 metres to the valley floor and then, you know, caused the cascade events that followed. But there is, you know, people in natural disasters want to find someone to blame. And, you know, climate change is obviously going to be the first port of call. The activists are saying, right, it shows climate change. People blaming the Chinese infrastructure projects that are taking place all across the Himalayas and on the northern side. There's also, you know, possible reasons the 15 earthquake causes bedrock weakness. So it's very hard to pinpoint any one single factor on this natural disaster. It could be all contributing factors, but very premature to blame one factor alone.
1: Can Nepal, on the Nepal side, can they recover? I mean, you look at those pictures, there's nothing left. It's all swept away. I mean, there's people I went up to Japan after the tsunami that went through Fukushima, and there was a year on people still living in school basketball halls, and that's where they were sleeping a year after. This could take much longer, and, you know, the Japanese are a much richer country. This is just very difficult to see how these people survived this.
4: Well, this is where I said it last week. They have a resilience which we don't have so much in the Western world, and they will, not happily, but they will live in under tarpaulins straight away. I'm sure it's all being erected now, and really get on with life. And it's a great testimony to the Nepalese. They are no stranger to hardships and floods and landslides and glacial collapses. It's just this one is unprecedented. But so I do have a positive stance on them. They're fantastic people, and as I said, very, very resilient.
1: Just before you go, quickly, Andy Burnham, give us an update on how he's been going. He's shuffling to calm down the bond markets this week, the concerns around the world. How are you rating his new prime ministership?
4: Well, he's coming back to reality. He addressed the parliament for the first time since he's been elected. As you said, bond markets are putting the pressure on the UK. Our UK borrowing costs will likely reach £140 billion this year, and our interest debt payments will be £135 billion of that alone. This is something that's, unfortunately, it's probably only going to take a fiscal collapse or some real monumental event to actually get governments to wake up that they can't keep spending beyond their means. We have to resolve this one way or another.
1: Yep, got the same problem here. Good to see you, mate. I'll see you in a couple of weeks. Coming up after the break, the cartoons of the week with our great friend, Mark Knight.
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0: News 24 will be back after this short break.
1: Welcome back. I was staggered this morning to learn that it has been 20 years since the tragic death of Steve Irwin. It did remind me that about a week later, we also lost champion motor racing hero Peter Brock 20 years ago. I'll talk to our panel about that shortly. Let's get into what's been making news this week and how it's been depicted in cartoons with the best in the business, the Herald Sun cartoonist Mark Knight. Mark, Angus Taylor, I would never have considered Angus to be likened to a crime figure. Talk us through this cartoon that you portrayed our leader of the National Party, leader of the Liberal National Party, as a tobacco king.
2: I did hear through channels this afternoon, Steve, that Angus did like the cartoon, but I mean he wants to ruin the business model of these gangsters who run the illicit tobacco market. So he's got to play their game. So I've got him here with the gold chain and, of course, the ubiquitous Lamborghini pulling up outside the tobacco excise store, and he's going to do how you do business in that that field, which is blow it up with a jerry can of fuel.
1: I love the Lambo. It looks fantastic. Not sure about it in yellow, but there you go. You also weighed into this war of words between Pauline Hanson and the Prime Minister over dangerous language. Talk us through this.
2: Yeah, of course, Pauline had that big win over there in WA in WA. Secret Harbour. What a great place. Yeah, yeah. Who wouldn't love to live in Secret Harbour?
1: Exactly.
2: Anyway, Albo was outraged, and he came out and he attacked her for during the campaign. He said that Pauline was outright dishonest and she would say anything or do anything. Well, hello. remember those changes to negative gearing and the capital gains tax that were never, ever going to happen? And he even said it 50 times that he was not going to change. Well, I don't know. He'll say or do anything, apparently.
1: You could have used a kettle and a pot, you know, that sort of thing. I'm not trying to tell you how to do your job, but, you know, that might
2: nice
1: work.
2: Nice idea, mate. Nice idea.
1: Victorian potholes. We love a pothole story. We had some politician a couple of weeks ago saying some people like potholes. I can tell her they don't. Outside Victoria, it's a key issue for the state at the moment. I was just talking to the new candidate for Bendigo East. Potholes are huge. Explain this to me.
2: Well, yeah, potholes are huge down here. And also one of the big stories was, you know, the real estate market and people were under mortgage stress or having trouble trying to find a rental. And my cartoonist brain just clicked back to that great Yorkshireman sketch by Monty Python where, you know, you think you've got it hard. Well, you know, I used to live in a hole in the middle of the road and I've done that here with this cartoon. They say back in 2026 we had it tough. Our house was a pothole in the middle of the Princess Highway in Bunyip. And, of course, the next one says, oh, you were lucky. We had gravel tipped all over us when Ben Carroll tried to fix our pothole. And, of course, the last bloke is saying, luxury. The bank evicted us from our pothole when Victorian real estate values crashed. So, you know, life imitates art, Pricey.
1: You're in very fine form. Just before you go, it must have been very difficult to sit down when you had to think about what's unfolded in Nepal.
2: Oh, look, I think we're all just baffled by these images. I actually thought seeing them come onto my phone that it was some sort of AI fakery, but this avalanche, this wall of water and mud and debris was real. And, you know, the cartoon, it's not always funny. The cartoon is not always funny and I felt I had to say something about it. And, of course, you know, you've probably travelled in Asia too, and when I'd see these gold Buddhas, they always amazed me, for there was some sort of serenity about them. And I thought I would picture a Buddha as a surviving sort of symbol of the human spirit and hope for the people of Nepal and Tibet.
1: Beautifully drawn, very poignant. Thank you, mate. I'll see you in a couple of weeks. Mark Knight, you can catch his cartoons every day, 7 days a week, in fact, in the Herald Sun, including on my column tomorrow. All right, coming up after the break, all the news of the week with our Friday night panel, including, can you believe it, as I just said, the 20th anniversary of the tragic deaths of two Australian heroes, Steve Irwin and Peter Brock. That's up next.
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0: News 24 will be back on.
1: Welcome back. I mean, I can't believe it. I've said it a couple of times. Today marks the 20th anniversary of the tragic death of Steve Irwin. And of course, less than a week away, next Tuesday, Australian motor racing legend, Peter Brock. Have a look at this.
2: G'day, I'm Steve Irwin, and these are highly venomous sea crates.
3: I'm taking you, the audience, right in there with me. So as you're either sitting in your chair like this going, my goodness, or you're on, you know, going like this, watching the telly. I'm on fire. I wake up in the morning and I'm on fire. I just can't do enough.
1: He was a one-off. He was a global superstar. And as for Peter Brock, I mean, I met Brocky a couple of times. He was just a genuine superhero. What a champion he was. Let's get into our panel. News 24 contributor Joe Hildebrand and executive director at the Samuel Griffith Society, Mia Schlitt. Good to see you both again. I'll get to you in a moment, Mia, because you probably weren't alive when those two were alive. Joe, I remember the death of Brocky as if it was yesterday. I was doing the drive show on 2UE on the day of Peter's death. When you think about it, to lose those two legends within a week and to think that a wildlife warrior like Irwin gets killed by a stingray and a driver of Brock's ability dies crashing into a tree on a rally, it was beyond belief, wasn't it?
4: Yeah, it was extraordinary. They were both incredible sort of daredevils and risk takers, but also so incredibly professional in what they did. It was almost a shock, despite the fact that they danced with death every single day, that it would actually one day come for them. I remember with Steve Irwin, I was working at the Daily Telegraph. I'd been there a couple of years, and I was actually chasing Jermaine Greer's response to Steve Irwin's death. You might remember, Pricey, when she said it was nature's revenge, and that provided just an outpouring, extraordinary fury from Australian audiences, who I think in many ways had just rediscovered Steve Irwin in death, in a way. I know it's a bit perverse, but in a way, he was such a huge star in the US, we'd kind of almost forgotten about him and not realised what a massive global success he was. And when he died and there was that huge global outpouring, we realised, hey, we actually produced something extraordinary in this guy. We actually produced something the whole world was obsessed with. And I think that gave us a real sense of national pride and ownership over Steve Irwin. And I also remember talking, this really was gut-wrenching, talking to his best mate about the day that he died and how he went through incredible trauma, you know, trying to deal with Steve in his last dying moments. And that was one of the most incredible interviews, incredible conversations I've ever had.
1: Mia, I've forgotten until Joe just reminded me the Jermaine Greer reaction. I just wonder whether a Steve Irwin character now in this politically correct world could actually survive. The fact that he was grabbing hold of wildlife, you'd have all sorts of nutters and critics out there saying, what's this bloke up to?
5: Yeah, perhaps, Stephen. Look, I was in primary school when Steve Irwin passed away, so I grew up with Bindi rather than Steve, but you could really see that she had those same Australian values that her dad had, and I think Joe's right to point out that we really had this national treasure who was just so unapologetically Australian. He was so proud to call himself an Australian, and I think we really miss that now. I think Australians all have that sense of nostalgia where we had this cultural icon who really was a champion for this country. And now instead, we've got a number of cultural figures who instead spend so much time putting Australia down that we really miss having that person who was a champion for this country and Australian values and the Australian way of life.
1: Yeah, I think that's a really well-made point about people who are putting the country down and not, you know, waving the flag and shouting out how proud we are to be Australian. Let's talk about green energy. I want to go to a video which caught my attention during the week, rolled out from the Australian newspaper in relation to the push for the Snowy Hydro 2.0. This scheme has blown out in cost, as we know. Have a look at part of this video that the Australian dropped during the week.
6: These are big dreams in these mountains. I am a nation-building Prime Minister, believe me.
7: Once the environmental approvals are given, the company believes they can build it in 4 years.
8: The cost is now $12 billion. that full power can now be expected in December 2028, which is earlier than previously indicated.
3: We've got it back on track. It's now 70% complete.
1: Joe, Malcolm was wrong on every point, and the whole project has been a complete disaster.
4: Yeah, extraordinary. From about $2 billion when it was first announced to now looking like possibly even $40 billion, if you can imagine that. A ridiculous contract that was drawn up that gives the, I think it's the Italian company that's behind it, huge leeway in being able to charge almost kind of whatever they want. It's amazing. It's almost a blank check. I think it's just a warning sign. I'm someone who obviously believes that we do need to try to get to net zero. But I think these heroic sort of assumptions that were made by the boosters of the project.
1: Malcolm Turnbull going out there and saying, I'm a nation-building prime minister, Mia Aramin. That just makes him look ridiculous when you look back at that.
5: Yeah, it really does, Stephen. Look, I think we could all enjoy our Friday not hearing from Malcolm Turnbull, but there we are. And look, this project was a screw-up from the beginning. It needs to be abandoned. It's all been justified in the name of net zero, but net zero is dead. Australians don't want it. Australians don't want to pay for it. And even the Albanese government understands that. I mean, Chris Bowen recently at the National Press Gallery, in his speech, he failed to mention net zero want, which of course is his dream, and even his let it go, because they understand that net zero is a vote loser. And so I don't think Snowy Hydro can be justified anymore.
1: Yeah, well done to the Australian and dragging out that historical vision. Anytime I can have a laugh at Malcolm Turnbull's expense, I absolutely love it. Joe and Mia, thank you very much for joining us.
4: Thank you, Mark.
1: That is just crazy, that project. I mean, the numbers, how long it's going to take to finish, and the budget that it's now going to soak up. You know, pumping water up a hill and then dropping it down again to create energy. Oh, well, there you go. Here's the world, according to Rowan Dean. See you next week.
9: Welcome to the world, according to Rowan Dean.
10: Good evening and welcome to the world, according to Rowan Dean, a world in which the left are deliberately sowing the seeds for civil war in Europe. Or am I just fear-mongering? More about that in a tick. We've got a huge show this evening, including It's a Mad World, in which the left say women should be able to abort any baby they choose unless that baby is gay. Plus, did climate change really cause the Nepal disaster? I think not. And back by popular demand, I'll be chatting to the New South Wales One Nation leader, Mike Newman, later in the show. But first, I have no desire to be alarmist or overly dramatic, but I'm sorry, somebody has to ask the question, is Europe heading for civil war? Will the disastrous globalist immigration policies of Angela Merkel, who must surely go down in history as one of the worst leaders the continent has ever seen, and that's saying something, will her disastrous immigration policies end, as Enoch Powell predicted decades ago, in rivers of blood? It was in his famous speech delivered in Birmingham in April 1968, that Enoch Powell, then a popular Conservative shadow cabinet member, predicted uncontrolled immigration would see Anglo-Saxons a minority in their own land. He was fired for voicing those concerns and forever labelled a racist, even earning a name check from the Beatles.
11: And dirty Enoch Powell, and he's had enough of colored men.
10: As I say, I have no desire to engage in hyperbole or doom-mongering, but the scenes coming out of Spain now are quite frankly terrifying. There is a small Spanish province in North Africa called Ceuta, next to Morocco, which woke up one morning 5 weeks ago to what amounted to nothing less than an unarmed invasion of some 60,000 aggressive young Moroccan men pouring over the border and taking over the town.
12: Chaos at the border of Spain's North African enclave in Morocco. This is a city called Ceuta. You're watching as thousands of migrants break through the fence and completely overwhelm the border police. Their video showing huge groups of people, mostly young military-age guys, cramming into inflatable tubes or arriving on shore another way, some of them wading in the water as they break through the gates to get to the other side.
10: Well, although many returned to Morocco the next day, many did not. And the influx has more or less continued unabated for the last month, with the streets of Quetta now lined with encampments of migrants. Many locals, especially women, have been beside themselves with fear, with rapes, harassment and crime now prevalent throughout the once sleepy town. Doctors are in tears, complaining the town is being overrun with crime, assault and disease. Women are too terrified to go out without dogs for protection.
13: Estoy acojonada. Y estoy harta de lo que está pasando aquí. Estoy harta.
14: Perdónanos.
13: Tengo miedo en mi propia ciudad, en mi calle, que no puedo sacar a la perra. Estoy acojonada.
10: This young schoolgirl is too terrified to go to school anymore.
15: Quiero ir al colegio tranquila, no podemos ir, estamos asustados. Muy asustados, muy mal estamos.
16: ¿Crees que vas a poder ir?
10: Demonstrations and furious protests have erupted across Spain over the migrant crisis, with many calling what is happening in Quetta an invasion. Indeed, over the past long weekend in Madrid, hundreds of thousands of Spaniards gathered in protest, directly blaming the open-door immigration policies of the socialist Prime Minister Pedro Sanchez as the situation in Quetta itself spirals catastrophically out of control. But Spain is by no means alone in collapsing under the weight of its own ridiculous multiculturalism policies. Elsewhere across Europe, RMX News reported that, quote, a Syrian refugee residing in the German city of Leipzig has drawn widespread public attention following revelations that, according to data cited from Saxony's Ministry of the Interior, this Syrian patriarch, father, maintains a clan consisting of three wives married under Islamic custom, 32 children and 25 grandchildren. State child support payments generated by this family structure have approached roughly 84,000 euros each year. The leader of Germany's AfD party, I guess that's the equivalent of One Nation, if you like, Alice Weidel, mocked her leftist opponents in Parliament, saying, if you support a policy of open borders, please take in the next large Afghan family at your home and see for yourself how that fits with your LGBTQ lifestyle. Nice. She also said this.
17: Establishment politics have turned Germany into a danger zone for its citizens. Its people suffer from mass migration, exploding crime rates, high taxes and energy prices, inflation and the destruction of wealth.
10: Indeed, sounds familiar. Meanwhile, in Britain, commentator Peter Hitchens, speaking to Brendan O'Neill, fears that Britain has already fallen to what he calls a leftist revolution.
18: The revolution has happened. All the significant political, cultural and moral events intended by the Long March to the Institution are complete. Migration, which the country cannot sustain, and nobody did anything.
19: There is a real sense that things are decaying, that things are falling apart, that things aren't working, and lots of people feel exactly as you've just said, which is that whoever we vote for, it's probably not going to change.
18: Very little interest indeed in protecting ordinary people from crime and disorder, but a great deal of interest in monitoring our speech and thought.
10: Yes, and we certainly know all about that long march through the institutions in this country too. But back to my central point, how long can Europe continue with this mad experiment in what to my mind is nothing less than demographic suicide? Many well-meaning, normal, hard-working citizens across the continent are becoming increasingly disturbed by what they see as rampant welfare going to large migrant communities, whilst they themselves struggle with the cost of living. This young migrant man went viral in the UK after releasing a video boasting about how good the life he was living courtesy of the British taxpayer was, and urging his friends to come and join him.
20: فروش دوستایی که میخواین بیاین بیاین بهترین جای است زدنی جای است بخی بیا این تو چشم تنگ نباش کسش که شوهرت با بیت خانه است که تقدر بخیل هستی.
10: Once bucolic British towns are now struggling to cope with the enforced introduction of large male migrant groups in hostels and elsewhere. But instead of being concerned, the socialist leaders seem hell-bent on changing the way everyday Britons live. Here's the PM.
0: We cannot have a situation where it's only the poorest communities in the country that receive, you know, all of the dispersal of refugees and asylum seekers. I do believe all parts of the country need to work to play their part.
10: All parts of the country. In other words, despite the rise of Nigel Farage's reform and restore, despite massive protests across the country, despite the disquiet of a huge part of the population, Labour will blindly push ahead with their ideological nonsense, and migrant hostels containing young illegal immigrant men may well be coming to your quaint ancient English village very, very soon. You've been warned. In Ireland too, this summer has seen increasing unease around the question of immigration. But perhaps the most disturbing headline I saw this week was this one. Birmingham Council is planning to ban British flags. Yes, if you live in Birmingham, you may soon face up to 2 years in jail for flying the British flag. If he was still alive and not still spinning in his grave, I suspect Enoch Powell might have been updating his famous Birmingham warning. Joining me now is former Labour MP Michael Danby and former Speaker of the House Bronwyn Bishop. Great to see you both. Well, on top of Chris Bowen's $20 million Fiji junket that nobody's interested in actually going to, Anthony Albanese has announced a further $16.4 million for a solar battery package for Palau. And guess who's paying for it, Bronwyn? You and me and the Australian taxpayer. $1 trillion in debt. How irresponsible and wasteful can a government be? These are grifters, spivs and thieves, in my opinion.
21: Well, they are. And I think people are starting to see that. I mean, how ridiculous did that Prime Minister look in that hat, whinging away at about the journalists trying to do their job? Seriously.
10: He actually reminded me of... Baza McKenzie. Hey, look, there you go. There you go. Spot the difference. Barry Humphries would have had a lot of fun with Albo McKenzie. There.
21: I think so.
10: But carry on.
21: But let me say, they are doing what Labour or what socialists always do. This is a socialist government. And lying is part of their technique. And by saying that to a journalist, how dare you ask a question about what's happening in the real world? Usual response was, we don't discuss domestic matters while we're overseas. But this time he tried to say, well, it's all about your insulting the leaders of the Pacific who are there. What rubbish this man goes on with. You know, we used to laugh at Kamala Harris's word salads. What about these ones?
10: Michael, what do you make of Bowen and Albo and... that other bloke, the Three Stooges, wandering around the Pacific, slurping, I guess, on the pina coladas, I don't know, wading out into the waters to check the rising oceans, millions and millions of Australian dollars, and nobody turns up, or virtually nobody. Michael, what did you make of it?
22: Please, Rowan, they've got the leader of Antigua, Cape Verde, and Barbados coming there, and they're really high flyer, the foreign minister of Mexico. I mean, really, it's a great waste of Australian taxpayers' money. They need a Peter Walsh or a Liberal equivalent of that person in that government telling them to cut back expenditures, particularly on ridiculous windmill schemes, green hydrogen, and we ought to get back to reliable and affordable energy. This is what this is all meant to be about. Chris Bowen, we only produce 1% of the world's emissions. How is all of this cavorting in Fiji going to help that?
10: Well, I imagine that...
22: Or affect it.
10: Sorry, you get carry on, Michael.
22: That's okay. I just was saying, it won't affect it at all.
10: Yeah, well, I imagine the bloke from Barbados has flown out to Fiji hoping that he can see some rising sea levels, because I don't think there are any in Barbados, so he's probably thought, maybe I could hop on this junket and maybe they can show me some rising sea levels over in Tuvalu or Fiji or wherever. Listen, we laugh about all this. It is ridiculous. It's embarrassing. But it's also dangerous because Michael and Bronwyn, on the heels of all of this, they've now, Climate Change and Energy Minister Chris Bowen's department has now come out attacking misinformation. So there's a new misinformation unit, very Orwellian, to tackle all the misinformation around climate change. Who could they possibly have in mind, I wonder?
21: Well, I think it's important that I literally read out what they're complaining about as being misinformation. It is a common narrative linked to the cost of living, energy prices, reliability, jobs, regional impact, biodiversity, environmental impact, and whether or not Australia's action matters. Every one of those things is a legitimate criticism of what they're doing and why they should stop. And they are going to upend truth. And they're looking to have a cross-agency, spontaneous, getting out a different message to combat what is in fact the truth.
10: So, Michael, what we're going to see is where we got a foretaste with Albanese this week attacking a journalist and saying, don't be so disrespectful. This is going to be ramped right up, isn't it? We're going to see anyone who raises any criticism of climate change, renewable policies, etc., being accused of spreading disinformation and misinformation on those topics that Bronwyn rightly pointed to.
22: Isn't it possible, Chris Bowen, that people just have common sense disagreement with your policies, that they believe that all the money that was wasted on green hydrogen was a waste of money, that all the windmills out at sea that have never been built, that you've subsidised so much, are a waste of money, and that it's shameful that Australia doesn't have affordable and reliable power for these new AI centres, when it looks like micro reactors are going to be built by an Australian and are being praised by the President of the United States and might raise billions of dollars to finance them. But we can't build them here because we've got this lunatic total ban on anything nuclear, except when the nuclear is in Stirling military base in West Australia, where we're going to have the nuclear submarines.
10: Exactly. The hypocrisy is staggering. Now, this one sounds like a bit of an April Fool's joke, but it's not. Australia's youngest federal politician, she's Labor's Senator Charlotte Walker, thought it was a great idea to produce a video. When are the Labor Party going to learn? Stop producing these insane videos. They're not helping you. Here she is criticising One Nation and eating a sausage roll on her lunch break. Yes, it happened.
2: So One Nation says that they're the gayest party in Australia. They don't produce actual policy. They just spend their time making cartoons. I don't even know who the leader of the Liberal Party is anymore. Charlotte Walker, Senator for Labor.
10: So this is the Labor Party reaching out to the youth vote, I imagine, Bronwyn.
21: Well, I think the first thing to say is, seriously, nobody knows who she is. and she was one of those people accidentally elected because she was at the bottom of the ticket, and you know what happened in the last election. So for her to carry on like that, does anyone care?
10: Well, I care because it's my $200,000 or $300,000 salary going towards her. Michael, yeah. Danby, what has the Labor Party become since you left it? I think that's the key to it. When you left the Labor Party, Michael Danby, it all went to hell in a handbasket.
22: Well, changes inside political parties and their cleaning out democracy, which is what Dan Andrews did in Victoria and nationally, can have unintended consequences. It means that there's no Darwinian struggle to get a pre-selection. When I was pre-selected, we had a North Korean-style turnout of all of the local members. More than 600 of them voted, including a senior minister who's got his father from a nursing home to vote against me. But, you know, you don't have those kinds of struggles anymore. Look at that poor young woman. As Bronwyn says, no one's ever heard of her, completely anonymous. There are so many of those people who are just like dummies sitting in the Senate and the House of Representatives. And contrast her, the both of you know, my dear departed friend Kimberly Kitching, and what a difference if she'd lived she would have made to the Senate and to internal democracy in the Labor Party and the government. There would have been some real opposition to Penny Wong, I can tell you that.
10: Seeing a much worse parliament, a lower standard parliament, than certainly when you two were there. We missed you both. That's it, and now it's time for The World's Gone Mad. Yes, it truly is a world gone mad where Australia's communications minister is so utterly hopeless at communicating that the only way she can communicate her own government's disastrous taxation policies is by using free giveaway supermarket toys as a metaphor for the housing market.
6: Housing demand outpaced housing supply, or in other words, there's been a shortage of bushies. Compounding that problem, Australia's tax system has benefited collectors, buying new and second-hand bushies over first-time bushie buyers.
10: But hang on, haven't we seen this sort of puerile, childish, idiotic and patronising performance before? Oh yes, and from another Labor female politician, a senator no less.
7: Giraffe owns the house that he lives in. He also owns a second house that he rents out to Zebra. Giraffe makes a bit of a loss every month on the rental property that he rents to Zebra.
10: Ah yes, Labor's quotas. Why do lefties feel the need to treat their constituents like they are half-wit decerebrates who have never held a job or haven't the faintest clue about the real world? Let's check in with the young socialists from Melbourne to see if there's any clue.
8: We've got a socialist vision for Melbourne, and it's radically different to the Melbourne you know.
23: This Tuesday, come to our branch meeting to hear all about it.
24: Melbourne's one of the richest cities in the world, but we know it doesn't feel like it.
25: Our rents and mortgages are skyrocketing, while thousands of homes sit empty.
8: We think that cities should be designed for the workers who make them run.
24: We'd set up cost-price food hubs so that everyone can afford to eat well.
26: We would redistribute empty homes to immediately end homelessness.
24: We'd tax big business to fully fund hospitals, so that everyone can get immediate, high-quality public health care.
27: And we'll make public transport completely free and expand it so that no one has to be packed like sardines on a crowded tram.
10: Oh, very good. I like the packed tin of sardines metaphor. Never heard that one before, but I suppose at least he didn't say packed in like an overstuffed bag of ooshies. Here's another socialist Sheila, young female left-winger, getting her ticker-tockers in a twist about data centres on sacred land. Men, the patriarchy, white supremacy, and all the rest of it. She doesn't even draw breath. Is it a spoof? I certainly hope so, for her sake.
28: Come with me as I sit in immense rage and hopelessness at the state of the world because of the crippling effect that patriarchy and capitalism are having on this planet. It is destroying the planet every single day. They are building data center upon data center on very sacred land, and they are destroying the planet and heating the oceans. And patriarchy is killing women, and we're told that it's trans people's fault, Muslims people's fault. So then we're like putting these fascists in power because people are scared and they want someone to blame, right? And it's better to point the finger at people that can't defend themselves than to point the finger at the people who are actually doing it, who have all the power in the world and can do anything they want. But what happens at the end of the day when the money runs out and we have no planet? You have no one to control. I don't understand what the end goal of this is. I never will. I'll never get it. I'll never understand the male mind. But hey, I'll wake up every day and I will try. Immense hopelessness or not, I will try.
10: Whoa! At least she's venting at home and not in her car. Here's a young woman who learned the hard way that ranting and keeping an eye on the road are sometimes mutually exclusive.
29: One more time!

0: the baby is gay.
1: That's like a little riddle there. It's kind of a riddle.
2: Since it's her choice, her body, her choice.
1: She may be able to abort, of course. Anybody should be able to abort.
2: For the reason of their child being gay?
1: Oh.
2: Does it sound bad?
1: Yeah. No. No, I mean, abortion should always be your right as a woman. But if you're past 12 weeks or whatever and you find out you have a gay baby, it should never be aborted. And maybe then they could put it up for adoption.
0: Yes, the confusion and horror when lefty worlds collide. Meanwhile, at the famous Sydney Marathon, the world of fitness was forced to tolerate and collide with more inanities from the pro-Palestinian crowd, who were obviously far too exhausted from freeing Palestine to, you know, actually join in the run.
3: Austin war crimes, fresh from the killing fields of Gaza. The IDF is sending a propaganda delegation to run amongst you. They are sending war criminals to run side by side.
0: Honestly. But as I always say, what's a pro-Palestinian march without an accompanying kazoo?
4: Tell your local pharmacy to put a note upon your patient file.
0: Speaking of Palestine, I was distressed to see a post online showing the modest dwellings and deprivation that many Palestinians are forced to endure under so-called Israeli occupation. Perhaps they should rename it Palestine. And finally, remember when the Australian Prime Minister Anthony Albanese complained about being mocked in memes and launched a literal avalanche of mocking memes? It seems the equally hopeless and hapless Canadian Prime Minister Mark Carney failed to learn Albo's lesson. Here he was earlier in the week.
5: But it must have those characteristics. And when the Americans stop doing memes, stop throwing shade, stop trying to be tough.
0: When the Americans stop doing memes. Ooh, talk about tempting fate, Prime Minister. And right on cue, all the memes began.
5: When the Americans stop doing memes, stop throwing shade, stop trying to be tough, and start being serious about having those discussions. And when the Americans stop doing memes, stop throwing shade, stop trying to be tough, and start being serious about having those discussions. And
6: leave Canada alone. No more memes.
7: Just leave Canada alone! Stop making memes!
8: Please stop the memes.
9: It's just too much.
8: We can't take it anymore. The memes have to stop. Please!
0: Hope you spotted Neil Young in there. Ah, yes, the mad, mad world of memes. I love the first one where eagle-eyed observers will have noted that Mark Carney was cleverly dressed as my favourite all-time meme, the young lefty lass from 2016. Speaking of famous memes, some clever AI person has put together some of the most famous memes of the past few years into one short story.
9: Welcome to Meme City!
10: Cheers, old sport.
9: Are you serious right now?
10: This is fine. Everything is fine.
8: Change my mind.
0: And if you recognize all of those references, you obviously spend way too much time online. But finally, have you, like me, often wondered if there's a direct link between political viewpoints and body shape? Apparently, according to Hollywood actress Hannah Einbinder, there is.
11: My fashion hot take is that as we see a rise of fascism,

0: there is a direct correlation with thinness to make women take up less space.
1: Oh, God, are we back to that?
0: Yes, yes, we are.
2: Yes, it truly is a world gone mad and thin. Coming up, is climate change really to blame for the disastrous Nepal tragedy? I'll tell you who the real culprits are straight after the break. Don't go away, back in a tick.
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News 24 will be back after this short break. News 24 will be back after this short break.

0: Yes, this week saw the tragic and horrific river flood in Nepal with hundreds of people dead and missing, including many Australians, and our thoughts and prayers are with their families. After a massive deluge of ice, rocks, mud and water that reached up to 80 metres high at points, surged down the narrow valley. But the question that has plagued the media is whether or not this terrifying event was caused by climate change. Needless to say, there have been any number of theories and explanations offered up, including the kooky, the downright crazy, the scary, the climate catastrophizing, the conspiracies, and even some based on good old-fashioned common sense. Let's take a look at them one by one. Here's the climate change theory. The world is warming because of man-made CO2, so the glaciers and ice caps are melting, ergo this collapse of an ice sheet must be climate change.
1: Climate warming will destabilise these regions and lead to more of these events in the future. You're going to have more permafrost thaw, so this sort of frozen ground high up in mountain ranges. That as that warms and thaws, it weakens and is less able to support mountain slopes. You're going to get more landslides and debris flows.
0: Unfortunately for the climate lovies, there have been many similar and even worse ice slides with similar destruction going back through recorded history. But the biggest flaw, or should that be thaw, in the climate change caused Nepal theory is that if extreme global warming since the Industrial Revolution is a fact, then we should be seeing ice sheet collapses of this sort all the time. They should be the rule, not the exception, as the climate skeptic website Electroverse points out.
2: Around the year 1900, roughly 10% of Earth's land was covered by glacial ice. More than a century later, that number is still roughly 10%. Mountain glaciers have retreated, sometimes dramatically, but almost all of Earth's land ice is locked in the vast Greenland and Antarctic ice sheets, which together, despite alarmist headlines, are showing little to no overall loss, meaning the global footprint has barely changed. Floating Arctic sea ice is already in the ocean, which is important when considering sea level concerns. Arctic melting has essentially no effect on sea level. Land ice is what matters. And after more than a century of data, about 1/10 of Earth's land is still covered by glacial ice. 10% then, 10% now.
0: When the collapse in Nepal initially occurred, satellite imagery clearly showed that the collapse was of the ice sheet. But a lot of the satellite imagery was obscured by cloud cover. When it cleared, a couple of days later, the picture was not only more complete, but it appeared to throw the climate change theory right out the window. Quote, new satellite imagery has revealed that the devastating floods in Nepal were triggered not only by a glacier collapse, but also by a massive failure of the bedrock beneath it. Quote, it looked like there was not only this glacier that had failed, but a much larger chunk of the bedrock of the mountainside itself that had given away, geomorphologist Dan Sugar has said. Quote, there was a big bedrock failure that took part of the glacier with it. In other words, this would suggest that the bedrock under the ice sheet collapsed due to an earthquake or some other seismic activity, taking the ice sheet with it. This also helps explain the large amount of rock debris in the collapse. But here's the problem. Climate change does not lead to fractures within a bedrock, so something else must have triggered the quake. The Himalayas, one of the most volatile geologies on Earth, are especially vulnerable to earthquakes. So that would appear to be the obvious explanation, rather than climate change. So is that it? Well, not necessarily. Could the earthquake itself have been triggered by human activity? And yes, there are at least two main conspiracy theories that claim so. The first is the idea that the Chinese are responsible thanks to mining and drilling for rare earth minerals and other activities high in the Himalayas. The Chinese control Tibet. And what secretly goes on up high in the mountains is a matter of much speculation.
3: The eastern Himalaya, where the Indian and Eurasian plates collide, carries the strongest and most frequent earthquakes in the region. China is now driving roads, a railway and border settlements right into that live seismic belt at a glacial altitude. China is building a 10,000 kilometer national border coast loop whose G219 highway runs through Tibet, hard across the Nepal border, alongside a planned railway pushed within 25 kilometers of Rasuwandi. This is exactly the area which has been impacted. earthquakes and fault activity make the slope collapse extremely easily triggered. So Beijing was told by its own government scientists, do not do this. This ground cannot safely take what it is building. Still, despite that, China built it anyway.
0: China has, of course, disputed this theory. What a surprise.
4: A devastating flash flood and mudslide along the Nepal-China border has triggered a fresh war of words between Kathmandu and Beijing. China's embassy in Kathmandu has strongly rejected allegations that it failed to provide Nepal with timely early warnings or that a dam or geological structure on the Chinese side triggered the disaster. The embassy has called the allegations fake news.
0: Fake news. Chinese construction activity in the Himalayas is on a massive scale. So the idea that drilling or mining may have triggered the original cracks in the bedrock is hardly far-fetched, especially when you consider China's massive hydroelectricity projects throughout the region, including the highly secretive construction of the world's largest dam and most powerful ever hydro system.
2: China has built and is building major hydropower projects in the Himalayan region close to Nepal's northern frontier. Near Nepal's Rasuwagadi Valley, adjoining Tibet, several Chinese projects stand at different stages of development. Along the Yarlung Tsangpo River, or the Tibet leg of the Brahmaputra, the Zhangmu Dam is already operational, while Xiangjiaba, Jiangsu, Jizuka, Dagu and Parlung are under construction. The most vital project in the region is the Mega Medog Dam near the Indian border, set to become the world's largest dam in the middle of an eco-sensitive border area.
0: People are pointing to how long it took the Chinese authorities, 4 hours apparently, to alert those downstream of the collapse as proof of Chinese guilt or misadventure, not to mention the way the Chinese, according to the ABC, no less, have been censoring and scrubbing videos of the Nepal disaster. Who can forget the COVID cover-up, after all? But the suspicion and distrust generated by that and other Chinese actions goes much, much further. This Indian TV host accuses China of actually weaponizing water flows from Tibet, which China controls, against the people downstream in Pakistan, India and Nepal. Whether or not he has a point, it does make for entertaining TV.
3: The Indus River system starts in the Tibetan plateau. And he said, I will quote Confucius, don't do other unto others what don't want others to do unto you. He threatened to weaponize water against India. But unfortunately, and that is what you've done. How do I know you've not weaponized water against the people of Nepal? Because that is what you said in Pakistan, Victor. Shame on you.
0: So, climate change, an earthquake, Chinese engineering projects, dam building, or even subversive military geopolitical tactics. You be the judge. Personally, I'll settle for a good old-fashioned earthquake. But as with COVID, I have no doubt the Chinese were somehow or other up to no good. Or as Confucius is also believed to have said as he warmed himself beside the smouldering embers of a coal fire in ancient China. Climate, schmeimet. Coming up, Donald Trump sings the praises of the Aussie genius whose work is banned in Australia. What a farce. All of that in a tick.
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0: News 24 will be back after this short...
1: Welcome back. Well, a brilliant Australian engineer, Bobby Gallagher, has developed a micronuclear reactor that can be mass-produced in months, fits on the back of a ute, an Aussie ute, and can run for 5 years before it needs refuelling. The Queensland has been praised by US President Donald Trump. But over here in Australia, this technology is still banned. What a joke. Joining me now to discuss this is Centre for the American Experiment President John Hinderaker. John, great to see you as always. Can you believe this? Australia finally invents this brilliant thing, nuclear reactor, fits on the back of the ute. Away you go, 150 days to build it, and it's banned in Australia. Trump is singing our praises and we can't even develop it. What do you make of Australia, John?
2: It's really sad. It's really sad, Rowan. There's a big renaissance in nuclear energy going on here in the U.S. And the reason is because wind and solar don't work. The large majority of the time, they don't produce any electricity and they're ridiculously expensive. So if you want affordable, reliable energy that does not emit carbon dioxide, you're talking about nuclear. So we're seeing a lot of nuclear development here in the U.S., especially small nuclear, not the huge power plant, but the small nuclear that you can deploy to a relatively small area or a particular industry and so forth. And so this is exactly the kind of technology that Australia ought to be developing.
1: And yet we are so stupid, you cannot believe it, John. We run around with fantasies of being a green hydrogen superpower. That's our Labor government, live in this fantasy world. When we have the solutions there in front of us, the classic Aussie ute, your nuclear reactor on the back, out you go into across Australia. Unbelievable. Now, I want to ask you about US Secretary of War, Pete Hegseth. There's been some talk this week. I'm getting a little bit confused. You're going to have to help me out here, John. Is he running for president in 2028 or is he being about to be fired? It's one of the two, according to the media there.
2: Well, I think it's neither, Rowan. First of all, Pete is a friend of mine, so I have some bias here.
1: Yeah.
2: President Trump appointed Pete Hegseth to clean up the Department of Defense and the U.S. military, get rid of political correctness, reorient our military to its mission of fighting and winning wars. And Pete Hegseth, I think, has done a brilliant job of that. Now, he's constantly being sniped at by liberals, no question about that. But as far as I'm concerned, as far as I know, and as far as has actually been reported, he continues to enjoy President Trump's trust, and he continues to be refashioning the Department of War in the way that President Trump wants it refashioned. I will tell you this, Rowan, he is not running for president in 2028. That is a false rumor.
1: Okay, maybe 2032. You never know your luck. But, okay, so you know him. He's a friend of yours. What's he like? What's Pete Hegseth like? And how's he coping with Iran and the stress of Iran?
2: Well, Pete is a really good guy. I mean, people who know him like him. He loves the military, and that comes through, I think, in everything that he does. He loves soldiers, and he wants a strong military. He wants to be able to defend American interests around the world. I don't think he's got any kind of side interests or you know, concerns. He simply wants the strongest, most effective military that the United States can have. And in my observation, the soldiers love him. You know, he's out there running with them, doing pull-ups with them, and so on. I think he's a great leader for the U.S. Military.
1: Well, speaking of contenders for 2028, J.D. Vance seems to think that there isn't a war. When is a war not a war? Have a listen to this, John.
3: I wouldn't call it a war. Right now, there is no active shooting. I recognize there have been places where this has flared up.
1: If there's no war, then you can't win or lose it. I want to see a war that is won by America, John.
2: Well, Rowan, I'm not a big fan of J.D. Vance, but I kind of agree with him here. I mean, if this was a real war, we would have been over a long time ago, right? We would have just destroyed Iran, and we haven't done that. So there's armed conflict. It's a kind of a funny in-between stage where right now what the Trump administration is mostly doing is exerting economic pressure. I think we've destroyed Iran's military to the extent that we realistically can. We've destroyed their ability to rebuild that military, which was a key goal of this war, this offensive, whatever you want to call it. And now we're really trying to bring down that IRGC government, the mullahs, and we're doing it through economic pressure. I like President Trump's strategy, whether you call it a war or not.
1: Okay. Well, my bet is, John, and tell me I'm right or wrong, but my bet is that Trump is waiting till the midterms are over, then he'll go in and finish off the regime, or certainly do everything to get the people out there in the streets to bring down the regime. What are your thoughts?
2: Well, you may be right. I mean, Trump has said that the midterm elections are not dictating his strategy here. And I think that's true. If they were, he would have only cared about bringing down the price of oil. But he is really concerned with winning this fight long term and getting rid of Iran as a threat to world peace and as a threat to the United States as they want to develop nuclear weapons. And I think he's sticking to that objective. I hope the Republicans do okay in the midterm elections, but I don't think that's what is driving President Trump's strategy.
1: John Hinderaker, always great to chat to you. Thanks so much for coming on The World According to Rowan Dean. And we'll speak again soon. Well, the New South Wales Premier, Chris Minns, has regrets now over the policing strategy which allowed pro-Palestinian marchers to proceed to the Opera House. I would have thought so too. He claims he went along with it because he was at the time, in his words, a baby premier. Well, joining me now to discuss this is a man who could also be a baby premier one day. And back by popular demand, he was on Outsiders last week. Huge hit. I've never had so many people phoning up. So I'm glad to have you back here on The World According to Rowan Dean. Mike Newman, New South Wales, leader of One Nation. How are you, Mike?
4: I'm very well, thanks, Rowan.
1: Now, tell us, what did you make of the baby premier comments? Would you, if you were premier and One Nation wins the next election, would you be listening to the police telling you to send people down to the Opera House to vent?
4: Well, you know, I think Mr. Minns's comments make it very clear that he shows a lack of judgment. I mean, this is the same argument he was using as to why he wasn't in market in India for over 1,000 days. You know, it's about, if you have good judgment, you know what is right and what is wrong. And to claim that you're just a junior premier or a baby premier, as you put it, I think speaks volumes that we do have some leadership issues there.
1: What should happen about these protests? What would One Nation do about these kind of pro-Palestinian? I was appalled by the march across the bridge. I thought that was Australia's greatest day of shame. What would a One Nation government in New South Wales, we're talking obviously a state government, how would you tackle what we've seen, these endless closures of bridges, opera houses and so on for these pro-Palestinian marches?
4: Well, obviously, look, I think, first of all, they should be paying for the police instead of the taxpayer. I mean, if you want to protest and do it legitimately and legally, I mean, I'm not a big fan of these protests, but of course there's a legal right to do so. But I think what I made in the comment in your Outsiders program, the cops are too busy doing pronoun training and LGBT training and all these sorts of things. It's all about DEI. And every single time, there are 16,000 workers on 16,000 hours lost, if you like, of police time every time they're doing one of these modules. So we need to get the police there. We have need to have zero tolerance around, you know, criminal action. And obviously the protest down at the Opera House wasn't sanctioned and the police just allowed it to happen because, you know, the Premier himself actually let that happen. It's not good enough.
1: Now, speaking of protests, just when you thought the students were all done, they've got another day of action. This is nationally against One Nation, yourself and Pauline Hanson. A protest is being organised. Have a listen.
5: We believe our university community should be a place where people are welcomed and respected, regardless of where they come from.
6: Students have a long history of fighting against sexism, racism and violence.
5: And on September 17th,
6: we're doing it again.
1: Now, the argument this week, Mike, from the teachers' unions was, oh, no, we don't politicise the classroom. That would be the evidence that they are lying through their teeth. The politicisation of the classrooms across the nation. But tell me about New South Wales. What would you do if we had a One Nation government in New South Wales about the politicisation of the classroom and when you end these students and so on political marches?
4: Well, Rowan, we just want students to learn how to think rather than what to think. And, you know, I think our education standards across the board are going down because we are focused on absolute nonsense. We need to stop this. Basically, we need to have remuneration around scholastic achievement as opposed to, you know, how many virtue signaling points they can score. I want an end to this sort of negative virtue signaling around anything. And the idea that they attack Pauline Hanson says everything about how poor our educational standards have become. And I sort of wonder, what's the value in having a university degree if this is the sort of junk that they're learning?
1: And just quickly, Mike, before we go, if you're in any doubt the Albanese government was the worst performing government in Australian history, this week we've seen again falling productivity growth and the flatlining of per capita GDP. Have a look at that chart there. There's a chart coming up. Yeah, basically at the end there, Albanese per capita GDP, it's disappeared. Mike, this is your area of expertise. What's going on?
4: Well, if socialists were understood economics, they wouldn't be socialists. I mean, let's face it, this is a tax and spend government. We're driving, you know, the GDP numbers by increased immigration. And that's basically, we're still falling on a net GDP per capita is still falling because we are squeezing business. We are killing it with regulation, higher taxes. 80% of jobs are being created by the public service. And it's just got to end. And we've got to, this is why, you know, when hopefully when we have an opportunity to be voted in by the people of New South Wales, we will bring in a very deregulation diet to make sure that the economics of doing business in New South Wales is so favourable that they come here, and we'll lead the charge with the private sector and allow New South Wales to surge above the other states because we're just the best place to invest. And that will put aside any real reasons to have anything to do with the poor economics of either state or federal Labor governments.
1: Mike Newman, I love it. Thanks so much for coming on the show, and we'll speak again soon. Coming up, are there actually any Labourers in the Labour Party? Apparently not. Final thought in a tick. Don't go away.
0: News 24 will be back after this short break.

News 24 will be back after this short break. News 24 will be back after this short break.

0: And finally, I just have to replay you this exchange between Tanya Plibersek and Barnaby Joyce earlier in the week, in which Barnaby points out that even the name Labour is a lie. There are no Labourers in the Labour Party.
1: There are no Labourers in the Labour Party. Name me the blue-collar Labourers on your front bench, Tanya.
2: We've got plenty of people in the Labour Party. You've got very diverse backgrounds.
1: Is a lie. It's just not a Labour Party anymore. Okay. There are no Labourers.
0: Even the Labour Party is a lie. I'd go even further. There are no working class members of the so-called Party of the Working Classes. Look at Chris Bowen swanning around Fiji, splashing $20 million of your money on a party nobody wants to come to. These people are the biggest frauds on the planet, and they are making a laughing stock of this country every time they open their mouths, especially when their idiocy is pointed out to them.
3: Well, you're being very disrespectful here in the Pacific.
4: Well, sorry, but we
3: need to actually have some respect for the process and respect for our Pacific leaders.
0: Well, sorry, but my government, the process. We have a cost of living crisis, rampant inflation, an economy out of control, a nosediving housing market, and those three stooges are grinning like buffoons as they spend your money living it up in Fiji. This government makes fools of us all every time they open their mouths. That's it from me. I'll see you Sunday morning for a Must Watch Outsiders at 9 a.m. But now it's Opinionated with Danica DeGiorgio. Good night.
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6: Good evening and welcome to the program. Here's what's coming up tonight. Washington takes a new tack in the Iran war. The oil is flowing again amidst a new threat to hit the mullahs where it hurts, in their wallets. Plus, we'll meet the new social media star who's teaching Gen Z that socialism isn't cool. And did the Canadians blow up a trade deal with Trump just to score political points at home? Huh, what a bunch of hosers, eh? But first, I've been seeing a lot of freaking out about the Republicans' chances in the coming midterm elections lately, with dire predictions that Trump's approval ratings, the ongoing war in Iran, and a motivated Democrat base are going to harm the Republican Party's narrow holds on the Senate and the House of Representatives. Newspaper articles and pundits are pointing to polls 2 months out, suggesting Republicans are badly behind in battleground Senate seats. And outlets like Politico, so take this one with a big grain of salt, are suggesting Republicans are going to have a nightmare of an election night come the midterms. Well, I just want to say, hold up here. Not so fast. Because there's very good reason to be skeptical of all of this, skeptical of the pundits and, frankly, the polls, which lately these days seem to operate in the U.S. with something of a left-wing bias. To illustrate the point, let's go somewhere we've spent a bit of time over the past month or so, Michigan, whose radical progressive Democrat nominee for the Senate, Abdul El-Sayed, barely squeaked through his primary against his more moderate Democrat opponent, Haley Stevens. This is despite polls going into that primary election showing him with a commanding lead. If you'll recall, though, the race turned out to be so close on the night, it wasn't actually called until the following morning. And it was only the fact that El-Sayed won around 90% of the votes within a couple of very small enclaves that had very large turnouts, enclaves that were dominated by woke left-wing universities and Muslim voters. I mean, yes, woke university towns and Muslim enclaves. That's a heck of a governing coalition for you right there. So that's how he got through. And you know what? This happened elsewhere, too. Remember Francesca Hong, who was supposed to win her nomination to run for governor of Wisconsin on a platform of hating Christmas and being uncomfortable around white people. Both actual things she's tweeted, by the way. Well, she was supposed to romp to victory, but ultimately she lost. So when I look at these cases here, I say, Forgive me for if I'm not buying all the doom and gloom of people reading the polls right now. And to go back to El Sayed in Michigan, well, more and more keeps coming out about this guy. Like this footage of him claiming that half the slaves who were brought to America were Muslim.
7: Estimates suggest up to 50% of people who were brought here against their will as slaves were Muslims. Literally built this country.
6: I didn't see that version of Gone with the Wind, but perhaps El Sayed was confused. And maybe he was thinking of the Barbary Wars, which was the United States' first real overseas conflict, where it beat back the Muslim Barbary pirates who had themselves been enslaving the innocent in the Mediterranean and Europe for centuries. In 2018, though, El Sayed also had this position on borders.
8: We as a country, I believe, owe it to the world to open our doors, and we're better because of it, right? I've never met an immigrant in my life who didn't want what's best for their family and what's best for our country.
6: With all of this, is it any wonder that he's now so keen to rebrand and run away from what he's been all his political life? Well, as we go into the general election in November for the midterms, check out Abdul's new Senate campaign ad. Yes, that's right, folks. Welcome to Senate Island.
9: I'm Abdul El Sayed. I'm 41 years old, and I'm from Ann Arbor, Michigan. Oh, my name? Yeah, I love my name. My people don't know this. It means servant leader right here on my bracelet. So what's my type? No corporate PAC money, ready to rock for Medicare for All. I got one goal here on Senate Island, and that's to pass Medicare for All, and I'm not afraid to step on people's toes.
6: What was that? Frankly, this all smacks of desperation to me, not a guy who's ahead in the polls. And something very similar is happening down in Texas, where James Tallarico, you remember him, well, he's trying to rebrand from his own urban, effete, vegetarian personality to doing campaign videos in Cracker Barrel.

0: Can you just smell the authenticity? Now, this comes just as vision from a Zoom call Tallarico was on with climate activists surfaced, in which Tallarico linked capitalism with white supremacy and climate change. Yeah, I know.
1: I am so thankful that you asked this question, and also thankful that young activists have really drawn the link between climate change and white supremacy and capitalism in our country. And I think only ending the ways that all three of those oppressive systems work together are we going to be able to begin the process of dismantling them.
0: This guy, I know he's trying to win Texas of all places, having said all that, and also even said that God is non-binary. Sure thing. Now, Tallarico and El Sayed, as I say, they may be ahead in the polls in their respective states right now. But again, I've seen this movie before. Tallarico, for example, is nothing more than a throwback to a guy called Beto O'Rourke, who nearly a decade ago was supposed to be the Democrats' great hope to unseat Republican Ted Cruz and turn the state blue. And he was even feted with a Vanity Fair cover story and all the works. And now it's the same playbook for the Democrats again, thinking they're going to turn Texas Democrat. You know the playbook. Find some white guy with a plausibly Hispanic name, flood the zone with coastal billionaire Democrat money, and enjoy a bump in the polls before the midterms. Because remember, at this time in Beto's election cycle, September, he also was ahead. And then on election night, well, they were crying in their Lone Star beer. So again, forgive me for not buying the doomsday scenarios that are going around at the moment. The polls this cycle have been consistently, and in fact not just in this election cycle, tilted to the left. The media loves to pump up these progressive Democrats in the hopes of knocking Trump off his pedestal, and pollsters too, many of them, love to get their names in the papers. Which means it's all down to working out what actually works. In Michigan, the hardcore left only just managed to drag their guy El Sayed over the line. In Texas, their candidate is urgently trying to run away from his old views. And I suspect the story is much the same around the rest of the country. In other words, come midterms election night, don't count the Republicans out. Okay, let's get straight into it with my first guest tonight, award-winning journalist Stella Escobedo. Stella, welcome to the program. I've just had a little rant up the top of the show about how I reckon that even with all the other stuff that's going on, this James Tallarico guy is absolutely toxic for Texas. Am I right that this feels a bit like Beto O'Rourke, the guy the Democrat establishment made a huge deal out of when they thought to have him knock off Ted Cruz? I mean, everything he says, everything he does, I'm not sure we can believe the polls here. What do you think?
2: You know what? I agree with you. You know why I agree with you also in the primaries in Texas, the recent primaries they had the biggest GOP turnout since 2016. And James Tallarico, this is the same guy who believes in six different genders. Just like, can't wrap my head around that. He's talk about, not eating meat, toxic masculinity. And that overall is a problem right now within the Democrat Party, because you see that with Abdul Al-Sayed in Michigan. He's having this like masculinity showdown happening about what masculinity really is. And they know that. They know that they have a problem, because this is the same party who also believes that, men should be allowed in, women's locker rooms, boys should play in girls' sports. They know they have an issue.
0: They do have an issue, but I mean, on the other side of this equation, the Republican candidate, Ken Paxton, he's got some baggage too. He's had some scandals around him, and he's not really apparently drawing a lot of Republican money into that race. Is that going to be a problem, or do you think that the cultural problems that Tallarico brings, and the fact that he is the least Texas person I have ever seen on a TV screen, is going to keep him out of that office?
2: You know, I think the Republicans in the state realize what is at stake here. I know exactly the scandals you're talking about, but I don't know if you're also following. They have a huge problem with the Islamification of Texas, what is happening in their states, in their schools, how Kerr, who was named as an unindicted co-conspirator in the largest Hamas terror financing case in U.S. history back in 2008, they deny the allegations. They're moving into the schools. They're trying to, you know, change their textbooks. So I think the Republican Party realizes what's at stake, and I don't think it's going to affect them. They just need to turn out. That's the thing.
0: Yeah, and that's the thing. Everybody here in Australia needs to remember, in America, it's a turnout game. It's not like here with the compulsory voting. But, you know, this whole thing with Tallarico, with El Sayed, it's all part of this much bigger, broader push by the hard left. You know, we've heard about the Democrat Socialists, but the hard left, whatever officially they call themselves, to really remake America. And I was really interested by this news that the Democrats have voted down a proposed constitutional amendment to lock in the number of Supreme Court justices at 9. Now, the way I read this is they're trying to keep the door open so that one day hard left progressives who want to pack the court or even blow it up, they can do that.
2: You nailed it. That's exactly what it is. So the Republicans, this was a trap by the Republicans, and the Democrats walked right into it. Now, I want the viewers to wrap their brain around this. The Democrat Party has been absorbed by DSA, which is an Islamo-Marxist movement. So what the Republicans did was they put him in a trap. They walked right into this trap. And what that means is when DSA does come out, which they say they want to abolish the court, there's proof that the Democrats, their Democrat Party, wouldn't even protect the Supreme Court. So why wouldn't they abolish it?
0: Indeed. Hey, Stella, let's move on to the situation with Iran, which I know people, you know, they sometimes get a little bit bored of, but it's a bit important here because the global economy is at stake here. Now, this week we saw more strikes from the U.S., but more importantly, and I think this is the story that everybody's missing here, despite all the talk of a stalemate and Iran controlling the straits, the U.S. Seems to be getting around 18 million barrels of crude a day out through the straits, which is just off the 20 million barrels a day that was going through before the war. And meanwhile, Treasury Secretary Scott Bessent, he's going to go after the regime's assets. Have a look.
3: We are tracking down the IRGC's assets. And I will say it on worldwide TV, just so you know, we know where in the British Virgin Islands your accounts are at these trust companies. We know the $100 million houses you have around the world, and we are going to freeze those. We are going to, our partners, we are going to close all of that down.
0: I don't know about you, Stella, but I'm feeling a lot more positive about this situation than I did a month ago. What about you?
2: Yeah, and it's important that you say that because we have midterms coming up in, 2 months from now? So a lot can happen when it comes in, when it comes to politics, right? So even a month ago, you were feeling differently about this. The U.S. is squeezing Iran economically. So a dollar is now, 2.12 million Iranian rial. Just 6 months ago, it was way higher than that. They're not controlling the Strait of Hormuz. Oil, barrels of oils are passing through every single day, and it's not affecting the U.S., the oil prices, gas prices in the U.S., which Iran wants that. And so I think the U.S. is playing, you know, the Trump administration is playing their cards very properly, and they are squeezing them economically. You can tell the desperation. They are desperate. Also, you see that Hezbollah has been downgraded. Hamas is being held on by a thread. So Iran is losing power.
0: Indeed. Hey, finally, just on another sort of international issue here, the U.S., of course, has generally had a friendly relationship with its northern neighbors in Canada, but the past couple of weeks have been, a bit weird. It started, of course, with the ongoing trade war, then Trump renaming Lake Ontario as Lake America, and now Commerce Secretary Howard Lutnick has dropped this bombshell interview suggesting that the Canadians blew up the trade deal with Trump for domestic political purposes. Check this out.
4: My Canadian counterparts, they called me and said, we'd like heavy trucks. Yeah. And I said, no, listen. It's Friday at 4:00. We're signing it at 6 or 7. Uh-huh. There's no new topic that you're coming up with now. And I said to him, are you trying to blow this up? And the answer was, and I quote, I'm not allowed to say that.
0: You know, Stella, it's pretty interesting because, of course, Mark Carney came to power by being all about, being the anti-Trump candidate. Is this a domestic political ploy here?
2: I think he's playing a game. I think Mark Carney forgot that he's in power now and he's no longer on the campaign trail and he continues to play to his base that voted him in. If Canada is such an ally to the United States, which he continues to say, then act like an ally. They come to the table. They, you know, Canada walks away, then calls it, you know, a war and then is now complaining. I think the latest is Mark Carney is like, I'm not going to go back to the negotiating table unless, you know, the United States is done, you know, tweeting or, you know, making funny memes about Canada. I mean, like, seriously, though, right? Like, this is business. You're running a country now. So he's acting like he's completely on the campaign trail and he's not taking his job seriously as a leader.
0: Well, Stella, let's have a look. Here's a bit of Mark Carney having a big sook about, oh, they're being mean to us on the internet. Have a look.
5: But it must have those characteristics. And when the Americans stop doing memes, stop throwing shade, stop trying to be tough.
0: I mean, honestly, are we having an economic negotiation here, or is this some schoolboy thing where it's like, oh, they were mean to me. Please stop with the memes.
2: Literally, it's exactly what I was talking about. Stop throwing shade. You are a world leader. Do you know how much shade is thrown at President Trump on a daily basis
0: exactly.
2: from the mainstream media to world leaders, and he still shows up? Again, I stand by what I said. I think Mark Carney is still on the campaign trail and he's not taking his job seriously. He was never a serious leader and he is playing up to his base that elected him. It's pathetic. It's really pathetic because the people of Canada do love America. We've always had a great relationship. And anyone who's complaining in the United States of America that they renamed Lake Ontario to Lake America, you hate America. Why would you, like, what difference does it make? You live in America. So the only people complaining are the ones who hate America.
0: And you know, how many things does the left rename when they're in power? Stella Escobedo, we're going to have to leave it there for now, but we'll chat again soon. Thanks so much. Okay, let's go over to California. And it's been revealed that 11 California commercial driving schools, these are the guys who teach you to drive the big rigs, have been shut down by the Trump administration due to failures associated with more than 5,000 drivers who failed their English language proficiency tests across the nations. Several of the driving schools reviewed by the California Post were marketed as being multilingual, with at least two schools promising instructors who spoke English, Punjabi, Hindi, and Spanish. To discuss this and tell us all about it, let's bring in the editor of the California Post, Deputy Editor-in-Chief Barclay Crawford. Barclay, welcome to the program here. Tell us about this. Having done a lot of driving in the U.S. and, frankly, Australia, too, I kind of have noticed a lack of road signs in Hindi, Punjabi, or Spanish. So how are people who are speakers of these languages supposed to operate giant big rigs?
6: Well, in short, James, they really can't and aren't. And this was the problem that led to this crackdown. I mean, these schools were not only were they offering bilingual license courses to drive, as you said, big rigs. They were doing them with illegals and people and undocumented migrants. So who in California, Washington, and New York, and some other so-called sanctuary states, are as entitled as anyone else to get a driver's license and even a commercial driver's license. And what happened was there's been a series of horrific crashes across the US. I mean, the most recent one in California was only a couple of months back, where a driver of Indian origin, also an illegal, veered off the road on a big rig and two people ended up dying. So there's been a series of these crashes, and Trump actually signed an executive order to basically crack down on it. And the transport secretary, when he was making the announcement, said, well, actually, this isn't a Trump initiative or by their administration, since day dot of driving, you've had to be able to read and write English to drive on a road in America, and that it just makes sense.
0: Well, yeah, I mean, it makes sense, Barclay, but, you know, how did this start? Was this a Biden administration thing that they just started handing these things out, or just saying we're not going to enforce the rules on this? How did you wind up getting to a point where to drive these massive, you know, for Australians here, think like, you know, B-double type of truck without any proficiency necessarily in the road rules, the road signage, anything? I mean, we've all seen these horror stories.
6: Yeah, exactly. No, it was just a lax enforcement, as you saw through the Biden administration in regards to these. It was more a priority to get drivers on the road. I mean, there is a shortage of drivers in the US, as there is in a lot of countries. And the solution to that, which in hindsight just seems kind of crazy, was to replace these drivers with whoever could get a license from wherever to drive these trucks across the country. And I mean, it's not just the English language, is it? Once if you can't really speak English, the English language, and then you're also driving in a foreign country on a different side of the road, it's a recipe for disaster. So I mean, it's just been since the Trump administration's come in that they've actually decided to crack down on these schools. But yeah, it was allowed to exist as a way to deal with a labor shortage, which just seems crazy in hindsight.
0: Yeah, no, absolutely. I mean, God forbid they just pay Americans more to do the job themselves. But, you know, what do I know? Hey, let's talk about some other stuff happening here. One Democrat who had aspirations, as funny as this is to think about, of being the next president, disgraced former Congressman Eric Swalwell. Well, we've now got new footage showing FBI agents lying in wait for him as he steps off a plane at San Francisco International Airport, then seizing his phone and laptop as part of a federal criminal investigation. Barkley, this occurred a couple of weeks ago after his resignation from Congress amid all of these sexual misconduct allegations. But we know the FBI has also been looking at his home and his relationship with a Chinese spy. Tell us, this doesn't sound very good for Eric Swalwell, does it?
6: No, it doesn't at all. I mean, Eric Swalwell, to your point, you're absolutely right. He made his name as Democrats often do these days, as a vociferous Trump critic. And yeah, for a period there in 2020, he was going to run for the nomination for president. But it's all come down spectacularly since April. He was forced to resign from Congress in April and step down. He was favourite to become the new governor of California to replace Gavin Newsom, but he had to step down when a whole lot of women came forward to make these really concerning sexual assault allegations, which are the reason why he was pulled over in San Francisco and they seized his phone and his laptop. I mean, he essentially resigned from Congress, quit his campaign, and has vanished.

0: of the of criminal intimidation against the women. They also raided his home. I mean, the Fang Fang thing is also extraordinary. I mean, Eric Swalwell was essentially the victim of a Chinese spy honeypot trap, where he admitted to sexual encounters with this woman Fang Fang, and it's a spectacular fall from grace for him.
1: Barclay, I'm struck by a pattern that we see with the Democrats, and I'd love to see if you've noticed this in your time in the States here, that they are very happy to take any dodgy character as long as they are really, really vociferously against Trump. I'm thinking of Graham Plattner out in Maine, who had to drop out of that Senate race after all sorts of really unseemly allegations, Swalwell, others, and then finally when they realize it just becomes too hot, they just drop them, you know, like a hot potato.
0: Yeah, no, it's very true. A big part of being a Democrat now in America is to be very, very much against Trump. It's almost like you have to run through your policies, but number one or number two has to be, well, I oppose Trump for X, Y, and Z reason. I mean, that's the same with Swalwell. I mean, he was going to be the governor of California if these women hadn't come forward. And that's head of the world's fourth biggest economy. It's a powerful position. And he was the presumptive candidate. He was going to be the guy to do it. So, yeah, you're absolutely right. This seems to be how it goes.
1: Yeah, it's just you wind up letting through a lot of people with bad characters when you have that as the bar you set. But, hey, just finally, I just want to talk about everybody's least favorite royal-turned-reality star couple, Harry and Meghan. They're officially out of the States, and they've moved back to the UK. And many people are happy about it, including, apparently, President Trump. Have a listen.
2: I'm happy about it. No, I was not a fan. I thought they treated the royal family with great disrespect. I didn't like it. I didn't like the way she acted. I thought she was terribly disrespectful to the Queen, to King Charles. And I don't know. Maybe I'm different. I wouldn't have taken him back.
1: Just quickly, Barclay, your reaction to that, because, you know, Donald Trump, as we know, is a great Anglophile and a lover of the royal family, so he probably would have been, you know, legitimately hacked off by some of their behavior.
0: Oh, without a doubt. But I don't just think it was Donald Trump, James. I think it was Americans in general. They've been extremely underwhelmed by Meghan and Harry and how they've behaved in America. So essentially, they don't want to be part of the royal family, but they want to trade on it to do as little work as possible and make as much money as possible. I mean, remember the Spotify executive when that deal ended famously described them as grifters. And I mean, things just haven't gone well. So I think, you know, I think the sentiment, there's a lot of negative sentiment towards them generally in the States. So the president's just reflecting that.
1: Yeah. Well, it's a good thing the two found each other so they could make two people miserable instead of four. Barclay, always great to chat. Thanks so much for coming on the show. Now, stick around because we're going to hit a quick break. But first, you know how we spoke before about the Great Canada Meme War of 2026? Well, guess what? They're having some fun out there on the internet with this, including J. Scott Memes' account, which has punched out this fun little number, an old school video game called The Battle for Lake America. Have a look.

0: How good is that? Did you dig that little 8-bit YMCA up the front? Anyway, don't go anywhere because we're going to be back in a moment.
1: News 24 will be back after this short break.

News 24 will be back after this short break. News 24 will be back after this short break.

0: Welcome back to the program. Now, I thought we should have another chat about a familiar character on this program, none other than New York City Mayor Zohran Mamdani. And apparently, according to a deep dive the New York Post has just done, he's got a whole influencer army that is out there online promoting his nut job policies and glamorizing him on social media, including teachers and TikTokers. Well, apparently Mamdani's administration, it turns out, has a secret Signal chat with roughly 200 influencers on it, where the terminally online creators can get the inside scoop, or more likely their marching orders, from City Hall. Here's just one example of what it leads to.
1: Today we're announcing, in fact, that we're going to be partners in helping, especially when it comes to pre-K.
2: It's incredible. And I know I'm a high school teacher, and I'm entering my 25th year, if you can believe it.
1: Congratulations.
2: And thank you. And parents have expressed to me their frustration navigating the system when they have students with special needs. What's changing for them?
0: All right, to talk about this and a whole lot more, let's bring in our next guest, proud New Yorker and editor of the Washington Star, Kelly Jane Torrence. Kelly, great to have you here. Color me a bit unsurprised that he's got this PR army here, but it looks like all of this stuff here that he's putting out that's supposedly organic, it really feels basically Soviet when you start to watch some of these videos, how utterly rehearsed and, oh, dear leader, thank you so much for your glorious government.
3: James, you're exactly right. And in fact, you know, he actually held at City Hall a news conference just inviting influencers. And the person who had the first question didn't actually ask the question until first saying in a gushing way, "I've really enjoyed making content for you." I mean, if that's not leader stuff, I don't know what is. And you have some of these influencers, you know, ask, you know, they'll try to bring in a bit of policy to make themselves seem like serious journalists. But, you know, it's very obvious they're not. You know, one of them asked him who his five favorite rappers are in a video otherwise about his childcare plans. You know, it's you can't even make this stuff up. And you think, you know, how hard is it to cheerlead for Zohran Mamdani? I mean, the DSA talking points are all over the internet, and yet they still seem to need this, you know, 200 and some strong Signal group chat.
0: It is just extraordinary to me because, of course, you know, we know that when we look at the headlines, and you live this experience every day, New York City has got a lot of problems. I mean, there was a horrific stabbing in Times Square just the other day of a young woman, a young vice president at one of the banks. And yet at this moment now, you've got people like the city representative who are talking about crime, and they have this solution.
4: One recent study found that choosing not to prosecute someone for a low-level crime led to a dramatic reduction in crime.
0: Having lived in New York myself during the Giuliani and pre-Giuliani days, to see this sort of nonsense getting put out there again is just shocking. Tell us about this. Tell us about this horrible stabbing we had in Times Square. And, you know, how can people be talking like this?
3: Well, to be fair, James, she has a point. If you decide you're not going to prosecute certain crimes, you're not going to arrest people for certain crimes. And so, yes, then the crime rate does go down for those crimes. You can see the ridiculousness there. But no, this was a horrific, horrific stabbing. This woman who clearly had mental issues, we're not going to find out, you know, exactly what went wrong because police were forced to shoot her after she stabbed multiple people, including, as you mentioned, a young Bank of America executive who had just become a new mom 5 months ago. She had a 5-month-old. It's just, you know, I'm getting goosebumps just talking about this. And the problem, you know, instead of looking at what's the problem, we have a ton of emotionally disturbed people, as they call them here in New York City, who are just let free. You know, it'd be interesting to see if this woman has a rap sheet or not. Maybe she does, maybe she doesn't. But we've seen many, many cases of people, you know, with dozens of, arrests who have been let free by this district attorney, Alvin Bragg, here in Manhattan, who's terrible. And of course, by judges that Democrats have appointed. And so just to have, you know, Emily Gallagher just walking around, with the stupidest theory, I'm ever heard, except, you know, maybe that the idea that Zoran Mondani has new ideas when it's just recycled Marxism from, you know, a couple centuries ago.
0: Yeah, I mean,
3: it's sad.
0: Yeah, but I mean, you know, this case that we're talking about in Times Square, but, you know, you look at New York, you look at American cities, you spend time there. I've spoken to people who are, you know, assistant district attorneys, that's crown prosecutors here in Australia. You know, they say the mental health thing is what drives so much of this stuff that leads to these, you know, horrific stabbings and people getting pushed in front of subway trains and all of that. And yet nobody seems to have any sort of grip on what to do about that.
3: No, James. And, you know, this really started getting even worse when Governor Andrew Cuomo, when he was in office, he slashed the number of inpatient beds for people with serious mental illness who were considered a harm to themselves or others. And so we've got a lack here in New York City of really resources for people like that. And of course, Mayor Mondani before him, Eric Adams, he tried a little bit, but for him, Bill de Blasio, they all refuse to do something about the problem. They do not want to, as they put it, you know, take people against their will. Well, you know, sometimes they should just try offering services to people. But at the same time, if somebody has committed multiple crimes against other people and clearly has issues, something has to be done. And they should really either be in jail or be getting treatment in hospitals that, again, Andrew Cuomo slashed the beds for. So it's, you know, both the mayoral and gubernatorial issue here in New York.
0: Yeah, it's the city becomes an open air asylum. Hey, I spoke last week about there's a really interesting issue that's developing in the U.S. I don't know if people in Australia are across it, but there's a lot of privacy concerns around these things called flock cameras. They're getting put in around all over the place. And now Florida Governor Ron DeSantis has made the bold move to ban them from all state roads. Now, tell us about these, because these cameras, they recognize license plates. They basically track where everybody is all the time.
3: Yeah, James, I have to tell you that in the last, couple months, I've been hearing from people all over the country. You know, I was in California for a while. I was in D.C. I'm here in New York City. And people everywhere are concerned about these flock cameras. Of course, the United States is not anywhere near the sort of surveillance state that, for example, the United Kingdom is, where CCTVs are everywhere and it's pretty much impossible to make a move without it being caught on camera. But law enforcement here in the United States are increasingly using these flock cameras. Now, of course, law enforcement says they're only going to be used to try to identify criminals, try to track criminals. But who handles these cameras and the data that are in them? Well, of course, it's human beings. And we've seen abuses already. For example, a guy actually, accessed a database more than 700 times to track his ex, which is just scary as heck for any woman. And of course, you know, who knows what else people are using them for. And so people started, you know, really becoming aware of these and what data they're capturing. And Ron DeSantis, who is a governor who's very sensitive to what his people, his constituents in Florida think, he decided no more. And he made it that state funds cannot be used. And that's actually had a sort of domino effect that even, local law enforcement that are using their own money, they are even starting to get rid of these cameras because of the outcry and because Ron DeSantis did take some leadership on this issue.
0: Yeah, no, I mean, look, I think that's good to hear because you don't want to make it any easier. Kelly Jane Torrance, we're going to have to leave it there, but we'll catch up real soon. And you stick around because we've got lots more U.S. report coming up. But first, White House Immigration Supremo Stephen Miller has gone absolutely beast mode on a CNN reporter who thought he was being mean by calling, well, you know who's, you know what. Have a look.
5: Well, I want to clarify what you mean, so we're talking about the same thing. Are you saying this immigrant was here illegally?
6: Yes, but I am, and that's why I said that. I clarified
5: you said undocumented, and I wasn't clear what that means. I'm assuming they have a fake ID. I'm assuming they have a fake social security number.
6: That's neither here nor there. That's getting away from the question, Stephen. I want this to be, and call me naive, a good faith discussion about what's happening right
5: but
6: now.
5: When we use language that's designed to obscure the truth, that's not good faith.
6: Okay,
5: an illegal alien
6: risk
5: is an illegal alien. They're not an undocumented migrant.
6: Okay, that's fine. That's
5: so,
6: another
5: look,
6: discussion
5: will,
6: for another
5: I don't know,
6: day.
5: I don't know the details of the assassination threat. Okay. All I can say, based on what you're telling me, is there's an illegal alien in our country who's making menacing threats. Regardless of the facts or circumstances, we don't want him here.
0: Imagine that, calling someone illegally in the country illegal. Take that, Billie Eilish. More U.S. report after the break.
7: News 24 will be back after this short break.

0: Welcome back to the program. And if you're like me, sometimes you despair at all the dumb ideas that keep coming back again and again in politics and economics. And you wonder why it seems like young people in particular keep on falling for them. Well, my next guest is going to give you a bit of hope. She's a writer and video producer with the Wall Street Journal's Free Expression site. And she's absolutely nuking dumb ideas like rent control in videos like this.
1: Rent control sets a ceiling on how much landlords can charge, but it doesn't solve the underlying housing shortage. It actually makes things worse, because developers don't want to build new units if they think they can be legally prohibited from charging enough to earn back their investment. Almost half of the rental apartments in New York are rent regulated. About 50,000 of them stand empty, many of them because their landlords can't charge enough to make up for the cost of necessary repairs.
0: Emma Camp, welcome to the program. Thank you so much for coming on. And I want to get more into your bigger story in a bit. But first, tell us about this rent control video you did. It went absolutely viral. How did it feel to suddenly have this idea, your ideas here, go so big? I think you got like 50,000 new Twitter followers in one day.
2: Yeah, I in the past 2 weeks, I've gotten about 90,000 more Twitter followers. It's totally crazy. I was not expecting this kind of reaction, but it's good to see that I'm getting a positive and a little bit negative, but that's how it goes, reaction to my ideas.
0: Yeah. But I mean, tell us about the broader rent control idea here that you were talking about, because this is a popular idea in New York. They've had it for a long time. People are talking about it here in Australia, where also young people have the same sort of, many young people, not all of them, but many of them, are having the same flirtations with socialism and ideas around more government control. But tell us about this idea of why actually, you know, for young people in particular, more government control isn't a good idea when it comes to their housing.
2: So I think a lot of how we've gotten to where we are is the fact that socialists right now are really good communicators, and they're very good at presenting these very neat, tied up in a bow solutions to real problems. So it's absolutely true that housing is way too expensive in New York. Way too many young people across the world, especially in America, can't afford to move out of their parents' houses to rent an apartment, much less buy a home of their own. And it's very easy to say, well, clearly the answer is greed, right? That's the story the socialists are telling. Greed was discovered a couple of years ago, and all of the people who own housing, who build housing, are really greedy, and they want to take you for all you're worth. And that just isn't true. And the rent control, you should know that rent control is a bad idea if you've taken a high school econ class. And so what I kind of tried to do with these videos is to do that kind of econ 101 refresher and say, okay, no, the reason why housing costs too much is that we have a housing shortage. There aren't enough houses for the number of people who want to live in them. And if you keep landlords from charging above a certain amount, that's nice for the people who get those apartments, but it doesn't solve the underlying shortage. And the only thing that can actually get us out of this pit that we're in is building more housing. And the thing that's keeping that from happening is too much government intervention. This is true in America. This is true in Canada. I'm sure this is true in Australia as well. We have very restrictive zoning laws that make it nearly impossible to build new housing in much of the country, especially to build new apartments. And so we just don't have the capacity to build at the level that we need to solve this problem.
0: Yeah, I mean, look, that's part of the reason why I wanted to have you on here is because you have so many parallel problems between New York and Sydney and Melbourne and cities in Australia. But you talk about communicating and how the left is very good at communicating. But you're on the other side here. You're doing some really very good communicating, I think. And tell us about how you came into this game here, and especially fighting at this sort of nexus of culture and capitalism, I think, is sort of where a lot of this sort of sits. You went to college and university, and you signed up for a debate society, but it wasn't quite what you thought it was going to be, was it?
2: Well, it actually was. So the debate society that I think you're referencing is like one of the great bastions of ideological diversity at the college I went to. I had a fabulous time there. Most of my friends from college I met in this debating society. And what made it unique is that it was one of the few places at my college. I went to the University of Virginia, where you had people who disagreed with each other on big questions who were still able to be friends. So, you know, I'm sort of a small L liberal, classical liberal type, and I had friends who were communists.
0: Yeah.
2: And I had friends who were way to my right. And we were able to all sort of respect each other intellectually, even if we disagreed. And I think those experiences are becoming harder and harder to find at many universities.
0: Yeah. And I mean, what do you think when you see these surveys about young people, the younger generation, but especially, you know, I got to say, young women particularly seem to be absorbing very far left messages and taking them on board. And you see, you know, for all the talk about the manosphere and the right, you know, there's a kind of an equivalent on the left with young women. What do you relate that to? What do you think that's coming from?
2: I mean, I'm not sure that I would say that what's happening with young women is equivalent, right? Like the manosphere, I think sometimes has quite a violent tinge to it. And I think what's happening with young women is that there's a sense of exhaustion and sort of a feeling of nihilism. And I'm not quite sure why I think, as I said before, really like part of what's making these messages so compelling for young men and young women is that they offer this simple answer to all of your problems. So I guess to bring things back and to make a parallel between the turn to the far left and the far right, I think what the far left and the far right both have in common is that they operate off of resentment.
0: Yeah.
2: They tell you there is some other far off group that is responsible for all of your problems. So in the case of the far left, it's the billionaires, it's the landlords. In the case of the far right, it's the immigrants, it's the women. You know, these are the people who are responsible for your life not going the way you want it to. When in fact, you know, I think people have agency. Obviously, you know, everyone gets dealt a different hand of cards, but ultimately most people are going to be better off if they realize that they are the captain of their own ship.
0: Yeah. And, you know, and I'm looking forward to reading it because you've mentioned that you've got a book coming up all about Gen Z. And, you know, just to stick on this sort of theme here, you know, you talk about in your own life, you know, you've hit all these sort of milestones, you know, getting married, you do adult things like hosting cocktail parties, but it seems like many in your age cohort seem not to be hitting these milestones. What do you attribute that to, and what could we expect from your book to maybe give people a bit of a guide, you know, to moving on to the next stages of their life?
2: Yeah, so my book is coming out next August. It's called No Hard Feelings. And the case I make in that book is that the generational malaise is due to risk aversion, and specifically social risk aversion. I think a lot of young people have an oversized fear of rejection, a fear of embarrassment, and that's causing people to hold back. And I think it's fundamentally the root cause of a lot of disparate problems, whether that's, you know, failure to date and get married, over-reliance on AI for social purposes, celebrity worship, therapy culture. I sort of have essays on all of those topics, making the argument that what joins these things together is that they're driven by risk aversion.
0: That's a great thesis, and we look forward to having you on when that book comes out. I want to chat about that some more. Emma Camp, we're going to have to leave it there, but great to chat. We can watch you on the WSJ Free Expression site. Thanks for coming on the show. Now, don't go away, because Only in America is next, but just real quick, let's go to Maine, where Republican Senator Susan Collins has just stuck the knife into her opponent, Democrat Troy Jackson, with an absolute precision, elegant hit here. Because Jackson, it turns out, has a little family secret.
3: The circumstances of his personal life and his the mother of his children be relevant to this campaign? Is that fair game, do you think?
4: Well, I'm not going to bring up the fact that the mother of his two children is his second cousin. I don't know whether people know that or not.
0: I'm so glad you didn't mention it there, because otherwise no one would know that her opponent goes to family reunions looking for a date. Anyway, stick around. Only in America is next.
5: News 24 will be back after this short break.

News 24 will be back after this short break. News 24 will be back after this short break.

0: Welcome back to the program, and now it's time for that little segment that we like to call Only in America. Well, not only does America produce some great and not so great presidents, it also produces a number of presidential impersonators. Most of them could only do one guy, but meet Frank Caliendo. He's got at least four of them up his sleeve.
1: I don't do the over-the-top Trump that everybody does. I do the quiet Trump. Library Trump, I call it Library Trump, where you get very quiet.
2: Folks, come on.
3: Oh my God, the eyes.
4: I've never seen somebody listen with his eyes. President Biden.
2: What was that?
4: That's why they never put him at the front of a stage.
2: Because he'll fall off. Some of his words are all messed up. Come on.
5: Obama, let me be clear. That is a speech pattern. It's one, two, pause, three, four, five, six, seven.
6: Bush was just trying to think of the next word.
4: Then he laughed like a Muppet.
1: And President Trump, I would just say whatever I want. I would say whatever I want, even if I've got to make it up.
0: Amazing stuff, and it's been an amazing show. Thanks for joining me. See you next Friday and bright and early Sunday for Outsiders. Bye-bye.
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1: After 7 days of jury deliberations, no breakthrough and no unanimous decision, a mistrial declared in the Lindsay Clancy triple murder case.
2: I'm going to declare that the jury is deadlocked, and I'm going to declare a mistrial.
1: Reform UK leader Nigel Farage denies any wrongdoing after he is referred to the parliamentary watchdog after an undercover political donations sting operation. Queensland Premier David Crisafulli secures an impromptu trade meeting with US Vice President JD Vance. And not a dry eye in the house as Jai Arrow leads out the South Sydney Rabbitohs in his milestone 100th game. In other sport, Carlton's fairy tale season comes to a close as Geelong book a semi-final showdown with the AFL's minor premiers. Today's weather hot and windy in Sydney today, with wet and windy weather across the southeast of the country.
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1: Hello, a very warm welcome to you this Saturday morning, September 5th. I'm Alex Thomas. Great to have your company today. A judge in the US has declared a mistrial in the case of Lindsay Clancy, a mother accused of killing her three children. Let's join our Washington correspondent, Jonathan Kersley, live right now. Jono, hello to you. After a week of deliberations, the jury still deadlocked.
3: The jury deadlocked, and an indication from a jury note yesterday indicated that they were 11-1 in favour of Lindsay Clancy, the defendant in this murder trial that has captivated America. It was 2023 when Lindsay Clancy admitted strangling her children, Cora, Dawson and Callan, in the basement of their home south of Boston, in Massachusetts. She pleaded not guilty on the grounds of insanity, essentially, is what she was arguing here. Because what this case did, Alex, is it thrust the issues of postnatal depression into the national spotlight, because her defence team was arguing she suffered postpartum psychosis on that night in January of 2023 when she killed her three children. For a week now, the jury has been deliberating. The very verdict in this case, whether it was guilty on the grounds of murder one, guilty on the grounds of murder two, guilty on the grounds of murder three, or not guilty on the grounds of insanity due to postpartum psychosis. A number of times over the course of this week, the jury came back with notes to the judge saying that they could not reach a unanimous decision. That happened once again today, and there was some drama as the judge said he was going to declare a mistrial. The defence team sought an appeal to essentially try and remove the standalone juror. They were putting pressure on the judge to question the juror who was standing alone, saying that they were not listening to the rule of law in this case. Eventually, though, Judge Sullivan said this would be a mistrial, and he sent the jury home. What this now means, well, Lindsay Clancy is going to remain in a psychiatric institution. Outside court, her lawyer, Mr. Reddington, was not wanting to claim victory, but at the same time, he said he was victorious in this case. Here's some of what he had to say speaking outside court in Massachusetts just a short time ago.
4: How is Lindsay?
5: Not good.
4: How's the parents?
5: Not good. They know that they were robbed by one man for whatever his agenda was, who stole 7 weeks of the life of these other jurors that were so attentive, so beautiful, so wonderful, and listened to this evidence. And you could see how defeated they were sitting there. And I got a funny feeling that they would have gone on for another week if they had to. So I hope that guy can sleep well at night.
3: Alex, this has been a highly emotive case, as I mentioned, that has captivated the attention of so many across America. There have been supporters for Lindsay Clancy dressed in pink outside the Plymouth, Massachusetts courthouse throughout this trial. Outside court, after the mistrial was declared, this is what the prosecutor had to say.
6: This has been an emotional trial for everybody. It's emotional for the Duxbury community. It's even emotional for you members of the media. But in the end, I bring it all back to the child victims in this case, Cora, Dawson, and Callan. This was and has always been about getting justice for those three little babies.
1: Jono, as you said, a case that has captivated America and indeed the world. And it's been politicised to some extent, hasn't it, in terms of the debate online that we've seen about whether everybody gets treated fairly by the American justice system. Where does this go from here? Is it just about what happens next in terms of legal proceedings, or can you see any political interference happening?
3: Well, there's already been political questions raised, President Trump weighing in from the Oval Office a short time ago. But when it comes to this case and what it means now, let's narrow it down and focus right back in. So, as I mentioned, Lindsay Clancy goes to a psychiatric institution where she will remain. There is going to be another court hearing in a matter of weeks' time. Now, the decision the prosecution faces is, given there has been a mistrial declared, do they push for a second trial with a new jury? Do they try and reach some sort of plea deal? Already the defense team is trying to argue that they have some sort of ground on double jeopardy laws, which means that she could not be charged, tried on the same charges again. Effectively, she would be free on the streets if indeed that was the case. Online, indeed, this has been a case that has divided Americans. Many in the MAGA circles have moved into the side that Lindsay Clancy was guilty. There have been many others who have gone to the other side, insisting that this was a mother who suffered a psychotic episode at the moment she killed her three children. At the centre of all of this, too, is a now ex-husband, Patrick Clancy, who testified during this trial. His 911 call was played before the jury, but not in open court. So sensitive are the natures around this case. So there's a lot of questions now for the prosecution as to how they want to proceed with this. There are questions being raised here. Did they try and push too far by going for murder one, which is the highest level of murder charge in this country? It's not like Australia, where you simply have murder or manslaughter. There are degrees of murder when it comes to it, and that's the options the jury was given. So does the prosecution now decide to try and reduce the risk for them per se and look at maybe murder two or murder three or manslaughter? Does it look to a plea deal? Well, already we're hearing the defense team saying that they are ready to go again. They are ready for trial once more. We heard Mr. Reddington, the defense lawyer there, saying that Lindsay Clancy is not in a good frame of mind. She is not well. If indeed she was found not guilty on the grounds of insanity, she would have remained in a psychiatric institution anyway, with a period of time to have been determined. But yes, when it comes to that politicisation of this trial, well, there has been an element to it, particularly these comments. President Trump weighing in from the Oval Office a short time ago. Have a listen to his remarks.
7: I think the judge just said it's going to be a mistrial. I assume there's going to be another trial. It's a terrible situation. Look, she did a horrible, horrible thing. Can't be worse. But you'll find out what the price to pay is. There'll be a price.
3: There will be a price. That is the words of the President of the United States of America. After 5 weeks of testimony, of trial, of evidence, and a week of deliberations, we are now at a point where Lindsay Clancy, the mother who has admitted strangling her three children, Cora, Dawson, and Callan, at their home in Massachusetts in 2023, remains in a psychiatric institution. The question now, obviously, is where this goes to from here. So even after all of this time, 3.5 years since those killings, this is a case that still hangs in the balance, even after that mistrial was declared, Alex.
1: Yeah, astonishing stuff. Jonathan Kersley, many thanks. Two senior Reform UK officials have stepped down from the party after alleged claims it broke rules around foreign donations. The allegations come from a Channel 4 News undercover investigation which appeared to reveal two senior aides arranging for a US company to fund three polls for Reform UK at a cost of around $60,000. The Reform UK leader, Nigel Farage, denies any wrongdoing and the party is launching its own investigation.
8: I go to a lunch, I'm in the middle of something, I ask a question of the people around the table, is this legit? Is it right? I'm told it is. They say they're going to give us money, I say thank you. I basically didn't give it a second thought. You know, it was just one of those things, oh, they just need to meet you. So I'm not particularly worried about what I said in any way.
1: The revelations overshadowing the start of the party's conference, Rob Powell reports.
9: The significance, especially of Dan Jukes stepping away from his role as Nigel Farage's chief of staff, can't really be understated. He's not exactly a household name, but you don't get any advisers closer to Nigel Farage than Dan Jukes. And when this news first broke, I think the assumption amongst sort of many people that have been watching Nigel Farage for many a year was that he would probably row in behind Dan Jukes. The sort of way it's framed is that he's almost looked at like a son to Nigel Farage. So I think the fact that Dan Jukes has stepped down is significant. He released a statement saying that this was basically entrapment, that these undercover reporters and investigators from this group verbatim that was set up or born out of a climate campaign reporting group, that essentially they had staged a hoax on him and that they had entrapped him, and he believes he has done nothing wrong and will be working to clear his name. That was very much the message coming from James Orr as well, the, until this morning anyway, head of policy for Reform, a Cambridge academic that was brought in to basically brainstorm big policy ideas for Reform. He too suggesting that this stepping back from his role is basically a kind of technical thing until the investigation can conclude, and then potentially he could come back.
1: Queensland Premier David Crisafulli has lobbied US Vice President JD Vance for a presidential trip to Queensland during a one-on-one meeting. The Courier Mail reports the Premier was able to secure a 10-minute meeting with Mr. Vance in Washington during his five-day trade trip to the US. Mr. Crisafulli promoting Queensland's critical minerals and said the Vice President was aware of the contribution they give to the US commercial and defence sectors. The Premier is understood to be the first Australian state leader to meet the US Vice President. South Sydney has secured a home finals game in the NRL finals after a 50-20 victory over an understrength Sydney Roosters side. The two teams putting aside their long history of rivalry for an emotional night after South forward Jai Arrow registered his 100th game for the club, the last of his career after he was diagnosed with motor neurone disease.
10: A derby with a difference.
11: This is the humanity of rugby league.
10: The Roosters and Rabbitohs putting 118 years of enmity aside for Jai Arrow's 100th and final appearance for the Bunnies. From the Prime Minister on down, the love and admiration of millions ensuring he'll never walk alone. Subbed off after 1 second, never to be forgotten. Strength of a different genre from David Fifita, enabling Souths to open the scoring.
12: This ball gets down through pure grit and determination.
10: A final round Roosters rest-a-thon seeing them make a dozen changes from last week, and you couldn't half tell. 14-0 after 17 minutes. Alex Johnston scoring against the Chooks again, this time without the pitch invasion.
13: Mitchell early ball, Johnston cruises over.
10: The foot of Toby Rodwell delivering a 40-20 to get the Roosters back in it. The mouth of Spencer Lenu giving away a penalty to take things back in the other direction.
12: Spencer Lenny, that's stupid.
10: Souths with 66% of the ball and 78% of the territory in the first half, en route to a 20-4 lead at the interval.
13: Graham with footwork, Graham with power, Graham with the try.
10: Ewan Aitken extending the lead after the break, but two Roosters tries in 3 minutes caused some Bunny worry. Anxiety alleviation coming in that trustiest of forms, Cody Walker.
13: Beautiful footwork, pass your Tuilu, past Ramsey. That'll settle the nerves. Walker does it on his own.
10: Adam Elliott controversially awarded a penalty try for this. The red and green machine in cruise control. Even a Latrell Mitchell try had to play second fiddle to some Roosters Rapids rumbling.
13: John, there's a blue on.
10: Lockie Hubner and De La Selva are in the bin. The man of the night with a smile on his face, Latrell laying down the law.
12: It's dramatic. There's huge contact. Oh.
10: A Mitchell bone rattler putting Rodwell on the ground. A Brandon Smith try putting 50 on the scoreboard.
13: Thought he was going to get there. He goes there a second time, and it's a try.
10: A memorable night on the field and in the heart. Sunil Awasthi, Fox Sports News.
1: Let's take a check on the latest weather now with our senior meteorologist, Rob Sharp.
14: This weekend, we're watching a cool change sweep across the southeast, bringing wet and windy weather, particularly for Victoria, rain across Tassie and also up to Canberra. But ahead of it, it is hot. Sydney facing its hottest day this early in the warming season on record if it goes beyond 31.5 degrees amid the windy westerlies, with a cool change coming through at night. Just a chance of a shower in Darwin as it's nice and humid there, and showers building in Perth with even a chance of an evening thunderstorm. But for more on the weather this weekend and next week, join us on News 24 Weather, Channel 601.
1: 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We'll have those details for you shortly.
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0: LA Washington Weekend, first edition. I'm Alex Thomas. Welcome back. The opposition and One Nation are set to oppose a government's next set of social media regulations that will unveil in Parliament next week. According to nine newspapers, Labour will propose its new digital duty of care standards for tech giants to adhere to. The laws will look to strip platforms of algorithms and force companies to actively take harm prevention steps on its social media feeds. The government looks like it will need crossbench support to get the bill through the Senate after the Coalition and One Nation leader Pauline Hanson indicated it would fight the bill, concerned about digital overreach. North Queensland cattle farmer Darryl Young has been found guilty of murdering three members of a neighbouring grazing family. The convicted triple murderer also attempted to kill the only man who survived to tell the tale.
1: 4 years of grief, 4 weeks reliving the worst day of their lives.
2: He robbed two young children of their father. He robbed us of our parents and a brother.
1: Today, finally justice. 63-year-old Darryl Young, dubbed the Beast of Bogey, now a convicted triple murderer. The jury returning guilty verdicts for the murders of Mervyn Schwartz, his wife Marie, and her son, Graham Ty, and the attempted murder of sole survivor Ross Ty.
2: Darryl Young took three people we loved and very nearly took a fourth.
1: After 4 weeks of evidence and more than 30 witnesses, it took the jury just 2 days to unanimously convict Young of all three murders. He barely reacted, taking a sip of water, not even looking back at his own family, as cheers rang out from the victims' loved ones, many breaking down in tears. The jury taken inside the bloodshed back in 2022 shown 30-30 shell casings scattered around the bodies, packets of the same calibre ammunition found inside Young's home, and trail cameras normally fixed to the front gate missing when the family was killed. But it was Young's movements leading up to the murders that became crucial to the case, calling Graham Ty the night before, telling him he wanted to settle a long-running feud over fencing and cattle, saying, "I'm sick of all of this. I want to meet with you." The Schwartzes agreed, arriving at Young's front gate at 8 a.m, where he accused them of pinching his calves. By just after 8 o'clock, three were dead. Ross, also shot, but surviving, escaping into bushland. The only man to make it out alive, becoming the prosecution's star witness, identifying Young as the man who pulled the trigger.
3: His strength and survival has given the truth a chance to be heard.
1: The 63-year-old insisted he was innocent. You've always stood by Darryl. Do you maintain he's innocent?
4: Oh, absolutely, and the proof's there.
1: Claiming he'd left the gate before the killings, his defence even accusing Ross of slaughtering his own family and shooting himself. The Crown branding that theory pure fantasy, the jury ultimately agreeing. Do you have any words for the victims' families at all?
4: Oh, I feel very sorry for them because they won't hear the truth, the real truth. The person's still out there that done it.
2: We don't want the final word to be about the man responsible for this. We want it to be about Merv, Marie, Graham and Ross.
0: The United States is intensifying its economic pressure on Iran, hoping tougher sanctions will force Tehran to back down over the Strait of Hormuz. But as the U.S. midterm elections approach, Republicans are warning the conflict could affect their chances on polling day.
5: The White House is downplaying the Iran war as not a war, with no talks on the horizon to find an off-ramp to the now 6-month conflict.
6: A lot of people don't call it a war. I call it a military.

0: that killed five people at a wedding in southern Iran.
1: This was not a military area or anything like that.
0: Though the administration is skeptical of the claims, a Pentagon investigation is underway.
2: The United States never targets civilians in combat. Unfortunately, obviously, sometimes things happen.
0: Economic pressure by the U.S. is having serious effects on Iran's economy, in large part due to the blockade on Iran's oil exports, their main source of revenue. The local currency has lost half of its value against the dollar in the past year.
3: We are applying sanctions like have never been seen before that are going to asphyxiate the regime.
0: But the continued stalemate has lawmakers coming to terms with the likelihood that the conflict will extend beyond the midterms. The price of diesel hit a new record Friday, $5.85 a gallon, pushing up the cost of everything else.
4: What people care about is what they spend for everything.
0: And some congressional seats previously viewed as safe bets in November are now considered to be toss-ups.
5: It's going to be a nip-and-tuck election all across the country.
0: A July Fox News poll found more than half of voters oppose the war, and nearly two-thirds expected to last a year or more.
6: Typhoon Saudel has brought torrential rain to China's southern coastal regions of Fujian and Guangdong. Flooding has caused vehicles to be submerged and buildings to collapse. Authorities evacuating thousands of people, closing schools and suspending public transport. Emergency flood protocols have been enforced across multiple coastal areas. Saudel made its third landfall along the coast of Fujian on Thursday after intensifying over the South China Sea. After 9 days trapped under rubble, mud and debris, two workers have been rescued from one of those hydro tunnels in Nepal, the miraculous recovery operation renewing hope that more survivors could be saved, even as the death toll passes 1,200, with more than 4,000 people still missing.
7: After days of desperation, cries of joy. This is the incredible moment two survivors were pulled from a tunnel in Nepal after being trapped for an agonizing 9 days. The relief and exhaustion is palpable on 30-year-old Sanjay Sa's face. He was hauled out of the water-filled tunnel along with 45-year-old Kabir Maharjan on Friday morning. Both were rushed by helicopter to a hospital in Kathmandu. From his hospital bed, Sa, a mechanical foreman, described how he got trapped.
8: My responsibility was to save everyone's life. After the accident happened, I could not run by myself. I had to save everyone. In the process of saving everyone, I told them that there was an accident in the big dam. I asked everyone to escape outside. Doing so, I wasted time and I could not get out. I got trapped.
7: When news broke of the rescue, we flew to the site.
9: Right now, we're flying over Nepal towards the Trishuli 3A tunnel, where authorities believe that there might be still some survivors inside who are alive. They were able to rescue two individuals, and they're hoping the operations can continue and that they will have more luck getting more survivors out.
7: As we approached, a deafening sound of heavy machinery drilling grew louder, and with it, a sense of hope. Nepali army rescuers surrounded a hole where the two survivors were hauled out from earlier in the day. We watched as dozens of workers pulled at a piece of rope.
9: They tell me that on the other end of this rope is someone who was stuck inside the tunnel. They don't know if this person is alive or is dead, but clearly there are dozens of workers right now trying to get this body out. And these people have been stuck inside for 9 days now since that flash flood first hit Nepal. We've spoken to the Major General, the head of military operations in Nepal, and he told us that it was really difficult to find signs of life, especially inside this tunnel, which was one of the worst hit.
7: The Trishuli 3A hydropower station has a conduit that's a staggering 26 meters deep, an Army general told me Thursday. The rescuers here explained that it's filled with water rather than mud, allowing them to use whitewater rafts to travel down the tunnels. As we left the scene, oxygen tanks and body bags were being passed towards the opening. Authorities later said a body was extracted from the tunnel. Nepali authorities have previously warned there are

0: more than 900 workers missing at multiple energy projects in the Himalayas after catastrophic flash floods swept through the area. They don't know how many are dead or still alive, but the search goes on with the hope that hundreds more families will be reunited.
1: Just ahead here on Weekend First Edition, we're going to round up the latest Fox Sports news for you. An emotional Jai Arrow reaching 100 games for South Sydney. A milestone inspiring the Rabbitohs against arch rivals, the Roosters.
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0: Hello, I'm Alex Thomas with your weekend first edition this Saturday morning, September 5th. Thanks for your company today. The fate of US mother Lindsay Clancy, accused of the premeditated murder of her three children, remains unresolved. The judge declaring her case a mistrial after the jury was unable to reach a unanimous decision after 7 days of deliberations.
1: After more than 38 hours over 7 days of deliberations, the judge declared a mistrial when the jury was unable to reach a verdict in the Lindsay Clancy murder trial.
2: I'm going to declare that the jury is deadlocked, and I'm going to declare a mistrial.
1: More than 3.5 years ago, a tragedy unfolded inside a home in Duxbury, Massachusetts. Lindsay Clancy strangled her three children, 5-year-old Cora, 3-year-old Dawson, and 8-month-old Callan, with exercise bands. Clancy then cut herself and jumped from a second-story window, surviving but left partially paralyzed. Her attorney argues she was suffering from postpartum psychosis at the time.
3: She always wanted to be a mother, have many children, and I felt it was the best thing that ever happened to her, and she would do anything for her children.
1: During the trial, prosecutors argued Clancy sent her then-husband Patrick out for medicine and takeout, giving her time alone with the children. Patrick Clancy testified about returning home.
4: I said, where are the kids?
5: And what was her response?
4: She said they're in the basement.
1: A forensic psychiatrist testified he believed Lindsay Clancy still knew the difference between right and wrong.
6: And the day was really one of significant control.
1: In the months before the killings, Clancy sought repeated treatment for anxiety, insomnia, and other mental health issues, including a nearly 5-day stay at a hospital. Ultimately, after days of grueling deliberations, the jury remained deadlocked, unable to reach a unanimous verdict.
0: Our colleagues at Fox News have been covering the trial.
7: I don't think there's any basis to object to Judge Sullivan, who I thought did a very able job. He was right between those navigational beacons on every one of these motions. Even though the appellate filing sort of attacked him as being the problem at this trial, which is clearly not the case. The real question is going to be what you saw with the DA outside the courthouse when he was being heckled. The question is whether the DA himself wants to put through his office another trial. And you had those heated emotions directed at him. Now, one way that he could certainly show that they've adjusted their strategy is to drop the murder one count, which I think would make sense. What is very clear here is that if this was an 11-1 decision, his team missed by a considerable margin. And many of us felt that they may have overcharged because of this history of mental illness. There's different ways of viewing that. Prosecutors sometimes like to have murder one because it allows jurors to compromise. I can tell you, as a criminal defense attorney, I don't think it works that way. I think it can really destroy the framing for the jury.
0: Reform UK leader Nigel Farage has denied any wrongdoing over allegations his party breached political donation rules. The claims come from a Channel 4 News undercover investigation. It showed two senior aides appearing to arrange for a US company to fund three polls for Reform UK at a cost of around $60,000. Mr. Farage has been referred to the Parliament Standards Commissioner by the Liberal Democrats. The two aides shown in the video have stepped down, the party leader adamant there has been no wrongdoing.
8: Some of the comments made by two of our team were injudicious at best. Neither of these men was authorised to act in this way. Accordingly, they've stepped down, pending an investigation. I repeat, Reform has broken no law. We take compliance extremely seriously.
0: Mr. Farage claims the donations did not occur and do not exist on any of their records. The opposition and One Nation are set to oppose the government's next set of social media regulations. According to Nine newspapers, Labour will propose its new digital duty of care standards for tech giants in Parliament next week. The laws will look to strip platforms of algorithms and force companies to actively take harm prevention steps on their social media feeds. The government looks like it will need crossbench support to get the bill through the Senate after the Coalition and One Nation leader Pauline Hanson indicated they would fight the bill, concerned about government overreach. Opposition leader Angus Taylor is accusing the Albanese government of incompetence. Its housing minister appeared unable to answer a seemingly simple question about a major new announcement.
9: Trying to fix a housing affordability crisis, Minister Claire O'Neill is opening the door to get more cash flowing.
10: Today we're announcing a $145 million investment right here in Victoria.
9: The Commonwealth funding will deliver more than 200 additional crisis homes across the state. But as the government faces mounting pressure over how long it will take to solve a severe housing shortfall...
11: Well, Minister, how long is it going to take to build those 237 homes?
12: Who's going to take that? Is that Nick or Josh?
11: Yeah.
13: To build the crisis and transitional homes?
11: The 237 homes.
13: Yeah. By 2029.
14: We see the minister out there today talking about a new housing program and having no idea when it's going to deliver any houses. I mean, this is how incompetent this government is.
9: The National Australia Bank is warning Australia's housing crisis could take the better part of a generation to fix.
11: Do you think it'll take that long?
10: Look, I'm not going to put an exact number of years on it. What I can be really clear about is that it took more than one generation to build this problem.
9: National home values have fallen for a fifth consecutive month. NAB argues the latest decline could offer some relief for prospective buyers, but the underlying problem remains a chronic lack of supply.
14: Housing construction is falling. It's fallen to 170,000 and going south. And this government announces a program where they have no idea when it's going to deliver any houses. They are simply not up to the job.
9: As three of the big four banks forecast another interest rate hike before the end of the year, the pressure on mortgage holders and prospective buyers could intensify.
15: There is widespread agreement Australia also needs to bring down migration numbers to ease demand on housing and infrastructure.
9: What the number should be is becoming a fierce debate.
16: We're not going to have a migration system where we can't get the crop off, where our mining industry falters, or indeed our hospitality industry.
17: What if you include, you know, your palm workers and your working holiday makers? Doesn't that climb well above 130?
18: No, it doesn't.
17: Do you know what it is?
18: It's 130. That's the net overseas migration figure that we'll target is 130.
17: So Peter. with no extras, 130 is as high as it's going to be.
18: Yeah.
17: I mean, that's going to cause a drop-off in the regions, is it not? I mean, it's a pretty low figure.
18: It's not. Not if you look at how net overseas migration is calculated, Peter.
9: An issue increasingly getting lost in a tangle of political jargon and numbers. Ruben Spargo, News 24. Canberra.
0: Ukraine's security service headquarters have been struck by a Russian drone, injuring 12 people in Kyiv. It's the latest attack on Ukraine's capital, which has suffered 8 consecutive days of bombardment. It's the first time the building has been targeted in the 4.5-year conflict, highlighting the country's increasing vulnerability to aerial attacks. Ukraine's President Volodymyr Zelensky has called on allies to help resupply its depleted interceptor missile stocks. US Special Envoys Jared Kushner and Steve Witkoff are expected to visit Kyiv tomorrow following talks in Moscow. Let's bring you a Fox Sports update now, and a Patrick Dangerfield masterclass has led Geelong into a semi-final after knocking Carlton off by 33 points. The Blues looking dominant early as Patrick Cripps snapped a stellar goal from the pocket. Carlton up by just 3 points at half-time, and the lead seesawed in the third before Dangerfield proved why he's a big game specialist.
19: Mullen, deep again, Dangerfield, still a threat, can't mark, but he's not finished yet. The Geelong captain for a third. Danger is still his second name.
0: Dangerfield's three last quarter goals propelling the Cats to victory in front of 96,000 fans. They'll now face Fremantle at Optus Stadium in the semi-finals, while the Blues' Cinderella story comes to a close. So a second-half masterclass in front of goal from the Cats saw them boot 10 majors to the Blues 4, Dangerfield officially becoming the oldest player in VFL-AFL history to boot 5 goals in a final at 36 years of age, while Sean Manor dominated with 25 touches, a goal and 6 clearances.
20: You've got an old man on your side. He's got grays coming out of his hair. He's dominated tonight. He kicked five goals, and in big moments tonight, he just stood up.
21: He's so impressive. He's one of the greatest of all time, and you think he could be done at any stage, and then he goes and does this again. So I'm blessed to be able to play with him as much as the other greats I've played with, but he just keeps turning up, so love playing with him.
22: So mixed emotions, so proud of the work that we've put in to get to this point. I think that achievement in itself is something worth celebrating for our group. And then there's the stark reality that, you know, there's more work in front of us, which is a message that I've given every week. We know exactly where we're at. Tonight was disappointing. And we certainly don't want to be a club that lives in mediocrities.
0: South Sydney have sealed sixth spot on the NRL ladder and a home final next week with the emotional 50-20 win over the Sydney Roosters. This was Jai Arrow's 100th and final appearance for the club. Everyone from the Prime Minister down united in respect for the inspirational forward who's suffering from motor neurone disease. Against the Roosters side, resting most of their first string players, the Bunnies got out to a big early lead. Two Roosters tries early in the second half gave Souths some concern. Cody Walker then steadying the ship with this effort.
23: Now it comes to Walker. Walker, beautiful footwork, pass Yoelu, pass Ramsey. That'll settle the nerves. Walker does it on his own. Oh, boy, did they need that or what?
24: Yeah, it was Toby Rodwell that made the error.
0: Souths ending up scoring 10 tries in all. They're likely to host Newcastle in a sudden-death final next week. The Roosters will finish fourth and play whoever finishes as minor premiers.
25: Yeah, it's a pretty special one for Jai. Just nice to see everyone throw their love and support behind him. I'm sure he was feeling it all. So, yeah, it was a great night for him. How was he at the end? Yeah, I think he was just happy that that the boys got the job done. And, yeah, I'm sure he probably didn't say it, but I'm sure he's feeling it, like feeling all the love.
26: I thought our effort was outstanding. I thought the boys worked really hard, like they just didn't stop. And then we had errors at different times, you know, from not from lack of trying, but maybe just taking the eye off the ball or those sort of things, which gave away a lot of possession and field position. But, yeah, I'm really proud. I love the fact that they got to experience that. And there's a lot of future of those guys on that field for us out there.
0: The Dolphins will enter their first NRL Finals campaign on a seven-game winning streak after edging out Queensland rivals the Titans, 24-20. Gold Coast flew out to a 14-0 lead after crossing for two tries in the opening 10 minutes. But the momentum shifted when Keanu Kinney was sent to the bin and the Dolphins crossed twice to trail by just two at half-time. After the break, it was pedal to the metal, the retiring Ray Stone finding a rare four-pointer before the Hammers' second extended the Finns' lead.
27: But Marker when they scored, so here they go again.
28: It's the Hammer through the middle. Tabuai Fido comes to Kinney and goes straight past. Tabuai Fido says, I've got two.
0: An intercept try from Jaden Campbell in his 100th match made a game of it. But the Titans couldn't close the gap any further. Mo Futuaika spending the last minutes of his season in the sin bin after a scrap with Kurt Donohoe. A potential blow then for the Dolphins ahead of finals with Jermaine Isako placed on report for tripping AJ Brimson. As for the Titans, they finished the season second last on the ladder with 6 wins and 18 losses. Okay, let's bring you a check on the latest weather now with our senior meteorologist, Rob Sharp.
29: This weekend, we're watching a major cold change sweep across the southeastern parts. Saturday, wet and windy through South Australia, Victoria and southern New South Wales, with plenty of rain for Tassie as well. But for southern Queensland, it's quite warm. Another 29-degree top for Brisbane, not quite as hot as it was on Friday. But for Sydneysiders, we're turning it up a notch. 33 degrees. If it goes beyond 31.5, that would make it the hottest this early in the warming season on record. with the cool change coming through at night. Melbourne already on the cool side with showers coming and going across the day with a top of 19 and windy weather, just like in Adelaide, with showers mainly morning and early afternoon and a top of 17. Whilst in the West Coast, the chance of showers across the day, but if we see heavier falls, they're more likely in the evening when thunderstorms are also a chance on the cool change sweeping through. It's nice and warm for Alice Springs, but it subtly will come through there in the evening hours, dropping temperatures back by Sunday. Dry for the East Coast with windy weather in New South Wales and periods of rain for Canberra, Ballarat and Hobart, where we've got just a top of 15 degrees. For more than weather, join us on News 24 Weather, Channel 601.
0: And just ahead here on Weekend First Edition, we're less than 3 months out from those US midterm elections. Plenty of competing issues affecting the political outlook stateside. We'll get into that next.
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1: Hello again, I'm Alex Thomas with your weekend first edition. Welcome back. The United States is intensifying its economic pressure on Iran, hoping tougher sanctions will force Tehran to back down over the Strait of Hormuz. But as the US midterm elections approach, Republicans are warning the conflict could affect their chances on polling day.
2: The White House is downplaying the Iran war as not a war, with no talks on the horizon to find an off-ramp to the now six-month conflict.
3: A lot of people don't call it a war. I call it a military conflict because it's small potatoes for us. It's not a big thing.
2: But the U.S. is being blamed for a strike that killed five people at a wedding in southern Iran.
4: This was not a military area or anything like that.
2: Though the administration is skeptical of the claims, a Pentagon investigation is underway.
5: The United States never targets civilians in combat. Unfortunately, obviously, sometimes things happen.
2: Economic pressure by the U.S. is having serious effects on Iran's economy, in large part due to the blockade on Iran's oil exports, their main source of revenue. The local currency has lost half of its value against the dollar in the past year.
6: We are applying sanctions like have never been seen before that are going to asphyxiate the regime.
2: But the continued stalemate has lawmakers coming to terms with the likelihood that the conflict will extend beyond the midterms. The price of diesel hit a new record Friday, $5.85 a gallon, pushing up the cost of everything else.
7: What people care about is what they spend for everything.
2: And some congressional seats previously viewed as safe bets in November are now considered to be toss-ups.
8: It's going to be a nip-and-tuck election all across the country.
2: A July Fox News poll found more than half of voters oppose the war, and nearly two-thirds expect it to last a year or more.
1: Let's discuss this more with Seattle University Professor of American Politics, Dr. Patrick Schepmer. Dr. Schepmer, thanks for your time here on News 24. It's always debatable how much American voters care about foreign policy issues when they're actually at the ballot box. Do you think the Iran conflict's different because of the way it's affected just cost of living?
9: So I do think they care about it, but they care about it indirectly because of that impact on the quality of life and the economy, particularly oil prices and all the knockoff effects that those are going to have. It's not a top-of-mind issue on the minds of most American voters, but it does impact all the top-of-mind issues on American voters. And so it's going to be a decisive part of the outcome of the election.
1: We've seen the latest U.S. employment numbers come out, 162,000 jobs added in August, and the unemployment rate held steady. How big a boost is that for the Republicans?
9: Probably not a whole lot. We've seen a fair degree of stasis in the economy, and this positive number is the first real positive number we've seen. We've seen other months where they initially came out with a positive number, but there was a downward revision afterwards. So we'll have to see if there's a downward revision in this. But I think most of the economic malaise that are driving Americans is not the inability to find a job, although there is some of that on the edge. It's the increasing sense of unaffordability that many Americans are feeling, both with rising housing prices and now, once again, fuel prices.
1: I guess this is an interesting midterms because of the president himself. He seems to have this ability to maintain loyalty amongst his base, despite the headlines, despite facts and figures. Do you think the fact he's changed his stance and will now actively campaigning those key electoral battlegrounds be an asset or a liability for his party?
9: I think it's a double-edged sword. In some states, I do think it will be helpful. There are a number of Republican voters who are less loyal to the Republican Party in general than President Trump in particular, and only really come out for him. And so if he can bring those voters out in some of the states that are competitive that shouldn't be competitive, like in Iowa, perhaps, or Ohio, or maybe Texas, that could be beneficial to Republican incumbents. But President Trump is also very unpopular, according to most of the polling that we see. And the more the election is about national issues, and the more President Trump is centering himself in the election, the more that will help Democrats in a number of swing states where they need to pick up seats. This will particularly matter, I think, in the Senate races, which tend to be more nationally driven anyway. The more that we can see President Trump making it difficult for Republicans to distance him, the more that could advantage Democrats in some of these states.
1: And presumably the fact that he's taking this stance to get more involved, when initially earlier in this year he said, hey, this is not a referendum on me, it's about local election issues. Is this a reflection of his concern that he could lose both houses?
9: I think it is a concern, a reflection of that concern. The Senate was long seen as a reach for the Democrats, but given the latest raft of polling, it's suggesting that it is now within grasp of the Democrats. There are probably about six states where the election, where control of the Senate will be determined. Democrats do have to win four of those six to win the election, because the vice president does have the tiebreaker. So that is a little bit of advantage Republican Party. But it is now, unlike what I would have said when we talked about this in January, it is now very reasonable assumption to make that the Democrats could wind up controlling both houses. And that would, I think, open up a Pandora's box for the president, where Democrats would take over both houses.
1: Yeah, interesting stuff. Plenty more analysis to come in these weeks ahead of us. Dr. Patrick Shetmer, thank you so much for your time here on News 24. Still ahead here on Weekend First Edition, a mistrial has been declared in the case of a U.S. mother accused of deliberately killing her three children, plus the Reform UK leader under investigation again for alleged donations breaches. We'll have those details for you shortly.
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0: News 24 will be back after this short break.
1: After 7 days of jury deliberations, Lindsay Clancy's triple murder case is over without a verdict being reached.
2: I'm going to declare that the jury is deadlocked, and I'm going to declare a mistrial.
1: Reform UK leader Nigel Farage denies fresh corruption allegations after being referred to the parliamentary watchdog. The new housing affordability report exposing the depth of Australia's property crisis. And not a dry eye in the house as Jai Arrow leads out the South Sydney Rabbitohs in his milestone 100th game. Plus, in other sports, Carlton's fairy tale season comes to a close as Geelong book a semi-final showdown against the AFL's minor premiers. Today's weather hot and windy in Sydney, with wet and windy elsewhere in the southeast.
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1: Hello, a very warm welcome to you this Saturday morning, September 5th. I'm Alex Thomas. Great to have your company today. The case of Lindsay Clancy, a mother who admitted strangling her three children but claimed she had postpartum psychosis, has been declared a mistrial with the jury deadlocked. Let's join our Washington correspondent, Jonathan Kersley, live now. Jono, hello again to you. It seems one juror stopped a verdict being reached.
3: Alex, that's the indication that came from a note that was handed to the judge yesterday. It indicated that the jury was sitting 11-1 in the favour of Lindsay Clancy. It led to pressure from the defence to have the juror replaced by a replacement juror, but that wasn't to be. The judge, just Sullivan, giving them more time today to consider the verdict, which they have been doing for 7 days. Lindsay Clancy has never denied. In fact, she admitted strangling her three children, Cora, Dawson and Callan, at their home south of Boston in Massachusetts back in 2023. Her defence team had claimed that she suffered postpartum psychosis. And what this case did was it pushed postnatal depression issues right to the fore of the national debate and right to the fore of the national psyche too. So much so that there were supporters dressed in pink outside the courthouse during much of the 5-week trial of Lindsay Clancy. But after 7 days of deliberations, well, the jury was still deadlocked. They advised the judge earlier today they couldn't reach a verdict. Judge Sullivan then indicated he was going to declare a mistrial, which moved for the defence a one last Hail Mary to try and get the state Supreme Court to intervene to have the juror removed. Essentially, it was a legal argument that was being made, wanting a unanimous decision in favour of Lindsay Clancy. But that wasn't coming. The judge eventually declaring that the mistrial would stand. So what this means now is Lindsay Clancy will remain in a psychiatric institution while the prosecution decides if it wants to proceed with another trial. This is some of what her defence team had to say outside court after that mistrial was formally declared.
4: They know that they were robbed by one man for whatever his agenda was, who stole 7 weeks of the life of these other jurors that were so attentive, so beautiful, so wonderful, and listened to this evidence. And you could see how defeated they were sitting there. And I got a funny feeling that they would have gone on for another week if they had to. So I hope that guy can sleep well at night.
5: Absolutely.
6: Do you feel
5: there's
6: something you would do differently with the second trial?
4: Why would I? I won the case.
3: Alex, Lindsay Clancy's lawyers had maintained right throughout that she was failed by a health system in the United States. We heard evidence from her mother, from her former mother-in-law, and from her now ex-husband, Patrick, who was seen in video that was played to the court attending a family event in the days leading up to that killing. He'd actually gone out to collect dinner and some medicine for one of their daughters when he returned home and discovered Lindsay Clancy, who is now paralysed after leaping from the second floor of their two-storey home. She tried to cut her wrists and neck at the time too, and now remains paralysed in a wheelchair after that fall. He then found his three children dead in the basement of their home. Well, this statement has come through from his legal team a short time ago. Alex, I'll read it to you. This is a statement from Patrick Clancy's legal team saying Patrick Clancy is grateful to the court and to the jurors for their hard work, their commitment and their perseverance. The loss of Patrick's children is something from which he will never recover, from which there will never be closure. The prospect of reliving this tragedy through another trial is extraordinarily painful for Patrick, for his family, and for all of us. So that may well be Patrick sending a message to the prosecutors that is this worth going through another trial? Prosecutors say they will be deciding that in the days and weeks ahead, whether to persist with the trial. But this is what prosecutors had to say outside court.
5: This has been an emotional trial for everybody. It's emotional for the Duxbury community. It's even emotional for you members of the media. But in the end, I bring it all back to the child victims in this case, Cora, Dawson, and Callan. This was and has always been about getting justice for those three little babies.
1: Huge global attention on this case, Jono, and even the US president has weighed in.
3: That's right. President Trump responded to this in the Oval Office a short time ago. There's been massive attention to this trial, not just here in the United States, but around the world. As I say, it's the postpartum issues, postnatal depression, postpartum psychosis that really have pushed this case to the fore of the American psyche and captivated the attention of so many. Lindsay Clancy's legal team said that she suffered from bipolar disorder, that she was strongly medicated. The trial heard that she no longer wanted to be medicated. She didn't want to take her medication. But this really was a highly emotive trial. And there certainly has been an element of politicisation in this case. There have been corners of the MAGA world who have been pushing publicly online for the jury to convict Lindsay Clancy. There have been other elements of society saying that absolutely she suffered postpartum psychosis in the moments that she strangled her three children. Such is the nature of a televised trial that it captures and captivates the attention of so many. President Trump weighing in from the Oval Office. This is what he had to say.
7: I think the judge just said it's going to be a mistrial. I assume there's going to be another trial. It's a terrible situation. Look, she did a horrible, horrible thing. Can't be worse. But you'll find out what the price to pay is. There'll be a price.
3: There'll be a price from the president, Patrick Clancy, Lindsay Clancy's ex-husband, saying another trial would be extraordinarily painful for him, for the family involved. So now there are serious questions, Alex, that hang over this. As I say, Lindsay Clancy will remain in the psychiatric institution for now while the prosecution determines whether or not to push ahead with another trial. If indeed they do, well, that could drag out this process even more so. And then there's decisions on whether they try and lay the same charges or whether they try and strike a plea deal. So even after 3 years since the killings of the children, Cora, Dawson and Callan, well, there still remain many questions about the path forward for this case and exactly what happens to Lindsay Clancy for the remainder of her life.
1: Jonathan Kersley reporting live from Washington. Thanks, Jono. Two senior Reform UK officials have stepped down after claims the party broke rules around foreign donations. A Channel 4 News undercover investigation appeared to reveal two senior aides arranging for a US company to fund three polls at a cost of around $60,000. Reform UK leader Nigel Farage denies any wrongdoing and says the party is launching its own inquiry.
8: I go to a lunch, I'm in the middle of something, I ask a question of the people around the table, is this legit? Is it right? I'm told it is. They say they're going to give us money. I say thank you. I basically didn't give it a second thought. But it was just one of those things, oh, they just need to meet you. So I'm not particularly worried about what I said in any way.
1: The controversy overshadowing Reform's annual party conference. Rob Powell is there.
9: The significance, especially of Dan Jukes stepping away from his role as Nigel Farage's chief of staff, can't really be understated. He's not exactly a household name, but you don't get any advisers closer to Nigel Farage than Dan Jukes. And when this news first broke, I think the assumption amongst sort of many people that have been watching Nigel Farage for many a year was that he would probably row in behind Dan Jukes. The sort of way it's framed is that he's almost looked at like a son to Nigel Farage. So I think the fact that Dan Jukes has stepped down is significant. He released a statement saying that this was basically entrapment, that these undercover reporters and investigators from this group Verbatim that was set up or born out of a climate campaign reporting group, that essentially they had staged a hoax on him and that they had entrapped him, and he believes he has done nothing wrong and will be working to clear his name. That was very much the message coming from James Orr as well, the, until this morning anyway, head of policy for Reform, a Cambridge academic that was brought in to basically brainstorm big policy ideas for Reform. He too suggesting that this stepping back from his role is basically a kind of technical thing until the investigation can conclude, and then potentially he could come back.
1: Rob Powell with that report. Housing affordability in Australia is at an all-time low. That's according to the latest REA Group report. The medium income household in Australia is able to afford just 12% of homes sold nationally in the last financial year. That's the lowest level on record. The report also found the average household would have to spend 35% of its income on a mortgage repayment. That's higher than levels seen during the global financial crisis. The opposition and One Nation are set to oppose the government's next set of social media regulations. According to Nine newspapers, Labour will propose its new digital duty of care standards for tech giants in Parliament next week. The laws will look to strip platforms of algorithms and force companies to actively take harm prevention steps on their social media feeds. The government looks like it will need crossbench support to get the bill through the Senate after the Coalition and One Nation leader Pauline Hanson indicated they would fight the bill, concerned about government overreach. Queensland Premier David Crisafulli has lobbied US Vice President J.D. Vance face-to-face for a presidential trip to Queensland. The Courier-Mail reporting the Premier was able to secure a 10-minute meeting with Mr. Vance in Washington during his five-day trade trip to the US. Mr. Crisafulli promoted Queensland's critical minerals industry and said the Vice President was aware of the contribution they gave to the US commercial and defence sectors. The Premier is understood to be the first Australian state leader to meet America's Vice President. Two of the NRL's biggest rivals put aside their animosity last night to honour motor neurone disease sufferer Jai Arrow. In emotional scenes, he led out South Sydney for the 100th and last time against an understrength Sydney Roosters.
10: A derby with a difference.
11: This is the humanity of rugby league.
10: The Roosters and Rabbitohs putting 118 years of enmity aside for Jai Arrow's 100th and final appearance for the Bunnies. From the Prime Minister on down, the love and admiration of millions ensuring he'll never walk alone, subbed off after 1 second, never to be forgotten. Strength of a different genre from David Fifita, enabling Souths to open the scoring.
12: This ball gets down through pure grit and determination.
10: A final round Roosters rest-a-thon, seeing them make a dozen changes from last week, and you couldn't half tell. 14-0 after 17 minutes. Alex Johnston scoring against the Chooks again, this time without the pitch invasion.
13: Mitchell early ball, Johnston cruises over.
10: The foot of Toby Rodwell delivering a 40-20 to get the Roosters back in it. The mouth of Spencer Lenu giving away a penalty to take things back in the other direction.
12: Spencer Lenu, that's stupid.
10: Souths with 66% of the ball and 78% of the territory in the first half, en route to a 20-4 lead at the interval.
13: Graham with footwork, Graham with power, Graham with the try.
10: Ewan Aitken extending the lead after the break, but two Roosters tries in 3 minutes caused some Bunny worry.
13: On to Butcher, game on! Roosters coming back!
10: anxiety alleviation coming in that trustiest of forms, Cody Walker.
13: Beautiful footwork, past Yoelu, past Ramsey, that'll settle the nerves. Walker does it on his own.
10: Adam Elliott controversially awarded a penalty try for this, the red and green machine in cruise control. Even a Latrell Mitchell try had to play second fiddle to some Roosters Rapids rumbling.
13: John, there's a blue on.
10: Lockie Hubner and De La Selva'a in the bin. The man of the night with a smile on his face. Latrell laying down the law.
12: It's dramatic. There's huge contact. Oh.
10: A Mitchell bone rattler putting Rodwell on the ground. A Brandon Smith try putting 50 on the scoreboard.
13: Thought he was going to get there. He goes there a second time. And it's a try.
10: A memorable night on the field and in the heart. Sunil Awasthi, Fox Sports News.
14: We'll have more Fox Sports news for you later this hour, as well as a full weather forecast. Let's get a check on the latest conditions now with our senior meteorologist, Rob Sharp.
15: This weekend, we're watching a cool change sweep across the southeast, bringing wet and windy weather, particularly for Victoria, rain across Tassie and also up to Canberra. But ahead of it, it is hot. Sydney facing its hottest day this early in the warming season on record if it goes beyond 31.5 degrees amid the windy westerlies, with a cool change coming through at night. Just a chance of a shower in Darwin as it's nice and humid there, and showers building in Perth with even a chance of an evening thunderstorm. But for more on the weather this weekend and next week, join us on News 24 Weather, Channel 601.
14: There are still 36 missing Australians in Nepal following that flood disaster, but there have been signs of hope with an incredible rescue there 9 days after the devastation. We'll have those details for you very shortly.
0: News 24 will be back after this short break.

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0: Hello, welcome back to Weekend First Edition with me, Alex Thomas. North Queensland cattle farmer Daryl Young has been found guilty of murdering three members of a neighbouring grazing family in 2022. The convicted triple murderer also attempted to kill the only man who survived.
1: 4 years of grief, 4 weeks reliving the worst day of their lives.
2: He robbed two young children of their father. He robbed us of our parents and a brother.
1: Today, finally justice. 63-year-old Daryl Young, dubbed the Beast of Bogey, now a convicted triple murderer. The jury returning guilty verdicts for the murders of Mervyn Schwartz, his wife Marie, and her son, Graham Tighe, and the attempted murder of sole survivor, Ross Tighe.
2: Daryl Young took three people we loved and very nearly took a fourth.
1: After 4 weeks of evidence and more than 30 witnesses, it took the jury just 2 days to unanimously convict Young of all three murders. He barely reacted, taking a sip of water, not even looking back at his own family, as cheers rang out from the victims' loved ones, many breaking down in tears. The jury taken inside the bloodshed back in 2022 shown 30-30 shell casings scattered around the bodies, packets of the same calibre ammunition found inside Young's home, and trail cameras normally fixed to the front gate missing when the family was killed. But it was Young's movements leading up to the murders that became crucial to the case, calling Graham Tighe the night before, telling him he wanted to settle a long-running feud over fencing and cattle, saying, "I'm sick of all of this. I want to meet with you." The Schwartzes agreed, arriving at Young's front gate at 8 a.m, where he accused them of pinching his calves. By just after 8 o'clock, three were dead. Ross also shot, but surviving, escaping into bushland. The only man to make it out alive, becoming the prosecution's star witness, identifying Young as the man who pulled the trigger.
3: His strength and survival has given the truth a chance to be heard.
1: The 63-year-old insisted he was innocent. You've always stood by Daryl. Do you maintain he's innocent?
4: Oh, absolutely, and the proof's there.
1: Claiming he'd left the gate before the killings, his defence even accusing Ross of slaughtering his own family and shooting himself. The Crown branding that theory pure fantasy, the jury ultimately agreeing. Do you have any words for the victims' families at all?
4: Oh, I feel very sorry for them because they won't hear the truth, the real truth. The person's still out there that done it.
2: We don't want the final word to be about the man responsible for this. We want it to be about Merv, Marie, Graham and Ross.
0: Ukraine's security service headquarters has been struck by a Russian drone, injuring 12 people in Kyiv. It's the latest attack on Ukraine's capital, which has suffered 8 consecutive days of bombardment. It's the first time the building has been targeted in the 4.5-year conflict, highlighting the country's increasing vulnerability to aerial attacks. Ukraine's president, Volodymyr Zelensky, has called on its allies to help resupply their depleted interceptor missile stocks. US special envoys Jared Kushner and Steve Witkoff are expected to visit Kyiv tomorrow following talks in Moscow. Donald Trump says a proposed peace plan has been written.
5: We have an idea for peace. I sent Steve Witkoff and Jared Kushner, the two great negotiators. They've done a great job. And we sent them over to see whether or not we can get something done. And there may be a good chance that we'll do it.
0: After 9 days trapped under rubble, mud and debris, two workers have been rescued from hydro tunnels in Nepal. The miraculous recovery operation, renewing hope that more survivors could be found, even as the death toll passes 1,200, with more than 4,000 people still missing.
6: After days of desperation, cries of joy. This is the incredible moment two survivors were pulled from a tunnel in Nepal after being trapped for an agonizing 9 days.

0: along with 45-year-old Kabir Mahajan on Friday morning. Both were rushed by helicopter to a hospital in Kathmandu. From his hospital bed, Saw, a mechanical foreman, described how he got trapped.
1: My responsibility was to save everyone's life. After the accident happened, I could not run by myself. I had to save everyone. In the process of saving everyone, I told them that there was an accident in the big dam. I asked everyone to escape outside. Doing so, I wasted time and I could not get out. I got trapped.
0: When news broke of the rescue, we flew to the site.
2: Right now, we're flying over Nepal towards the Trishuli 3A tunnel, where authorities believe that there might be still some survivors inside who are alive. They were able to rescue two individuals, and they're hoping the operations can continue and that they will have more luck getting more survivors out.
0: As we approached, a deafening sound of heavy machinery drilling grew louder, and with it, a sense of hope. Nepali army rescuers surrounded a hole where the two survivors were hauled out from earlier in the day. We watched as dozens of workers pulled at a piece of rope.
2: They tell me that on the other end of this rope is someone who was stuck inside the tunnel. They don't know if this person is alive or is dead, but clearly there are dozens of workers right now trying to get this body out. And these people have been stuck inside for 9 days now since that flash flood first hit Nepal. We've spoken to the Major General, the head of military operations in Nepal, and he told us that it was really difficult to find signs of life, especially inside this tunnel, which was one of the worst hit.
0: The Trishuli 3A hydropower station has a conduit that's a staggering 26 meters deep, an Army general told me Thursday. The rescuers here explained that it's filled with water rather than mud, allowing them to use whitewater rafts to travel down the tunnels. As we left the scene, oxygen tanks and body bags were being passed towards the opening. Authorities later said a body was extracted from the tunnel. Nepali authorities have previously warned there are more than 900 workers missing at multiple energy projects in the Himalayas after catastrophic flash floods swept through the area. They don't know how many are dead or still alive, but the search goes on, with the hope that hundreds more families will be reunited.
3: Got more weather and sport for you just ahead here on Weekend First Edition. An emotional Jai Arrow reaching 100 games for South Sydney. The milestone inspiring his Rabbitohs against their arch rivals, the Roosters.
4: News 24 will be back after this short break.

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1: Hello, I'm Alex Thomas with your weekend first edition this Saturday morning, September 5th. Welcome back. The legal fate of US mother Lindsay Clancy, accused of deliberately strangling her three children, remains unresolved. Her case declared a mistrial after the jury was unable to reach a unanimous decision following 7 days of deliberations.
2: After more than 38 hours over 7 days of deliberations, the judge declared a mistrial when the jury was unable to reach a verdict in the Lindsay Clancy murder trial.
3: I'm going to declare that the jury is deadlocked, and I'm going to declare a mistrial.
2: More than 3.5 years ago, a tragedy unfolded inside a home in Duxbury, Massachusetts. Lindsay Clancy strangled her three children, 5-year-old Cora, 3-year-old Dawson, and 8-month-old Callan, with exercise bands. Clancy then cut herself and jumped from a second-story window, surviving but left partially paralyzed. Her attorney argues she was suffering from postpartum psychosis at the time.
4: She always wanted to be a mother, have many children, and I felt it was the best thing that ever happened to her, and she would do anything for her children.
2: During the trial, prosecutors argued Clancy sent her then-husband Patrick out for medicine and takeout, giving her time alone with the children. Patrick Clancy testified about returning home.
5: I said, where are the kids?
6: And what was her response?
5: She said they're in the basement.
2: A forensic psychiatrist testified he believed Lindsay Clancy still knew the difference between right and wrong.
7: And the day was really one of significant control.
2: In the months before the killings, Clancy sought repeated treatment for anxiety, insomnia, and other mental health issues, including a nearly 5-day stay at a hospital. Ultimately, after days of grueling deliberations, the jury remained deadlocked, unable to reach a unanimous verdict.
1: Let's get some analysis now on this case that has gripped not just the United States, but people worldwide. We can speak to retired Superior Court Judge Jack Liu. He joins us live now. Many thanks for your time on News 24 today. It seems to those of us without the legal knowledge and expertise that you do that the judge had no option but to declare a mistrial.
8: I think you're right. The judge had no option. The judge did what had to be done. Those jurors, even for that deadlock case, have done justice. They should hold their heads high. This is not a failure of the justice system. This is a success.
1: Why do you think it's being painted as a failure by some?
8: Because people are looking at the superficial result, which is no final result, but that's a simple and unsophisticated view of what justice is. Justice is not a result, it's not a thing, it's a process. It's a very, very complicated process, fraught with emotional and legal issues, textured in many ways. It's a process, not a result. And from that perspective, what these jurors did is a tremendous public service. I tip my cap, if I had one, to them.
1: In this sort of digital social media age, is it harder than ever for juries to ignore online debate and focus on the evidence at hand?
8: In the United States, it's a terrible problem, a terrible problem. I'll say it twice in case you didn't get that. We have social media on some cases going crazy and people trying to influence jury verdicts. And there's some worrisome indications that they are. Social media is out of control in relation to the American legal system.
1: Do you think defendants get treated differently based on their gender or ethnicity?
8: Yes, I do. This is an example. I'll amplify on that. So this case, I have a world of sympathy for Ms. Clancy. And personally, for what it's worth, I was hoping she would be acquitted or found not guilty by reason of insanity. But this case is an illustration of the kind of bias, a closely related kind of bias, as that which occurs in what we call missing attractive white woman syndrome. So social media goes crazy. There's chaos on social media for attractive white women. And it's just part of the many problems we have in the legal system.
1: Have we just seen both the strength and weaknesses of a jury trial? I've been the foreperson of a jury twice before. I found it quite affirming when it came to the legal system, actually. But people from all walks of life come together. They take their responsibilities seriously, sort of marshalling the deliberations is pretty tricky. And in complicated cases, there can often be a lot of evidence and testimony to sift through. How well, in your experience, do juries listen to that legal guidance from the judge?
8: Surprisingly well. Surprisingly well, because they are, in America anyways, generally 12 to 16 jurors. They have all those ears and eyes examining the evidence, and they have that usually a tremendous range of experience, and we hope gender and race and other things, so that they are surprisingly smart, for lack of a better term, about the evidence, because they have so many people hyper-analyzing what's going on before them, and they have a wide experience.
1: Okay, listen, it's been fascinating to hear your analysis. Jack Liu, retired Superior Court judge, we really appreciate your time here on News 24. Thank you.
8: Thank you.
1: Let's move on to some big news back here in Australia. Housing affordability has fallen to a record low in the 2026 financial year, according to new real estate data. Let's go live to Kayser Shields, who's in Brisbane for us. Kayser, where is affordability the worst?
0: Alex, housing affordability is the worst in South Australia, which has fallen behind New South Wales for the first time. That's according to the realestate.com.au Housing Affordability Index, which actually looks at the share of homes that households are able to buy. Now, the headline finding is pretty grim. We have a graphic to illustrate it to you. It shows that a typical income household can afford to buy only 12% of homes sold in the past year. That is 2% worse than the state during the global financial crisis. On top of that, this report has also found that low-income households are effectively locked out of the housing market. That is because those earning $76,000 or less are actually only able to buy 2% of homes. Now, we are seeing figures like this despite property prices falling less than 3% from the peak. That decrease in property prices hasn't actually been able to be enough to offset the three interest rate rises that we've seen this year. That has increased people's mortgages, but it's also decreased the borrowing capacity of people who are trying to get into the market. Once again, this report has highlighted or put a spotlight back on the housing policies that we're seeing from the federal government, which of course was criticised for changes that they made to a CGT and negative gearing in the budget back in May. The REA Group Chief Executive Officer has actually said that this report is a clear call for action, Alex.
1: Kayser Shields reporting, and we'll be speaking to the authors of that report a little bit later on. The opposition and One Nation are set to oppose the government's next set of social media regulations. According to Nine newspapers, Labor will propose its new digital duty of care standards for tech giants in Parliament next week. The laws will look to strip platforms of algorithms and force companies to actively take harm prevention steps on their social media feeds. The government looks like it will need cross-bench support to get the bill through the Senate after the Coalition and One Nation leader Pauline Hanson indicated they would fight the bill, concerned about government overreach. Let's bring you a Fox Sports update now. And Geelong have knocked Carlton out of the 2026 final series with a 33-point victory in front of more than 96,000 at the G. The Blues' Cinderella story coming to a close under Josh Fraser after they somehow made the finals despite one win from their first nine games. The Cats tasked with taking down minor premiers Fremantle in Perth next.
9: The fairy tale story of the season, Carlton found themselves taking on Geelong in an elimination final.
10: The first goal of the elimination final belongs to the Blues.
9: The Blues were the first two majors of the match, both sides throwing their bodies at the contest, the Cats finally kicking themselves out of danger.
11: Edwards got it up, Atkins fed it to Dangerfield, and it's the captain who'll provide.
9: Both captains leading by example.
10: This is Lifton. This
9: Cripps making magic from the pocket as the rain began to fall. The Blues leading by 16 at quarter time. Harry Dean was left seeing red after becoming the victim of friendly fire.
12: So just confirming, guys, Harry Dean is getting a HIA as we speak.
9: Ollie Hollins continuing to cement his spot in the senior side. Brian Myers finally getting things purring for the Cats.
11: Wiltshire feeds Myers and he finds the targets.
9: Max Holmes making a mark on his return from an ankle injury. The margin close to 3 points, the main break. And it was game on in the second half.
11: Uh-oh, that's a dicey kick on the way in. Neil feeds it off and Manor will get the goal that Dempsey missed.
9: The Blues going coast to coast, but Chris Scott's troops rallied.
10: Thumped it, and thumped it through!
9: The Carlton faithful out in full force. Josh Fraser could barely watch on as the Cats called out to a 23-point lead at three-quarter time. But it wasn't all falling in Geelong's favour. Holmes requiring serious attention on the same ankle he was returning from.
10: There is concern there for Max Holmes, but as far as the Cats are concerned, that was quite the quarter.
9: Dangerfield damaging.
10: Danger is still his second name.
9: Three last quarter goals from their skipper, keeping the Cats' 2026 campaign well and truly alive.
11: For a handful, oh, Penny, never stop.
9: The Blues' Cinderella story coming to a close, while Geelong have booked their ticket to Perth with a take on the ladder-leading Fremantle Dockers in the knockout semi-final.
11: The impossible dream ends here. Time's up for Carlton. Geelong survives the eliminator.
9: Stephanie Clarkson, Fox Sports News.
1: South Sydney have sealed sixth spot on the NRL ladder at a home finals game next week, but their 50 points to 20 win over the Roosters was a hugely emotional one. It was Jai Arrow's 100th and final appearance for the club. Everyone from the Prime Minister down united in respect for the inspirational forward who is suffering from motor neurone disease. Against the Roosters side, resting most of their first-string players, the Bunnies got out to a big early lead. Two Roosters tries early in the second half gave Souths some concern before Cody Walker steadied the ship.
13: Now it comes to Walker. Walker, beautiful footwork, pass Yoelu, pass Ramsey. That'll settle the nerves. Walker does it on his own. Oh, boy, did they need that or what?
14: Yeah, it was Toby Rodwell that made the error.
1: Souths ending up scoring 10 tries in all. They'll likely host Newcastle in a sudden-death final next week. The Roosters finish fourth and play whoever finishes as minor premiers.
15: Yeah, it's a pretty special one for Jai. Just nice to see everyone throw their love and support behind him. I'm sure he was feeling it all. So, yeah, it was a great night for him. How was he at the end? Yeah, I think he was just happy that that the boys got the job done. And, yeah, I'm sure he probably didn't say it, but I'm sure he's feeling it, like feeling all the love.
1: Much more on all the footy over on Fox Sports News Channel 500. Just ahead here on Weekend First Edition, we're going to look at Nigel Farage, the Reform UK leader, under investigation again. More allegations of donation breaches. 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

0: Hello again, I'm Alex Thomas. We're back with a weather forecast from our meteorologist, Tamsin Green. Pretty extreme weather in parts of the southeast today, Tamsin, particularly around the Sydney area. Not just hot, but windy too.
1: Yeah, we're looking at those strong winds. We'll get to what's happening in Sydney shortly, Alex. But across the southeast, we've got not just windy weather, but wet weather as well. So we're looking at a low pressure system sweeping across the southeast, and that's producing a severe weather warning quite widely across portions of South Australia, Victoria, the ACT and New South Wales. Now, that's for damaging winds, looking at those peak gusts between 90 to 110 kilometres per hour, depending on exactly where you are. So we're looking at strong winds, potentially even blizzard conditions as well for those alpine peaks. There might actually be some snow up there, but of course, we've got the heat across the northern portion of New South Wales. Now, in terms of what else is happening, it's not just those winds. We've got wet weather widely moving in across the southeast, thanks to that low pressure system, this cold front racing through as well. So those rainfall totals are already racking up. We're looking at further heavy falls to continue through today. Could be seeing some thunderstorms, some of which could be severe in places as well. So we're looking at some moderate to heavy falls across portions of the southeast. And that rainfall will be continuing for much of the day. So I'd say have your umbrella handy. It's probably going to be too windy for that. Probably one of those days where your umbrella just turns inside out immediately. We're looking at those strong winds continuing, and then through the afternoon and into this evening, that strong wind will be slowly easing off across the southeast, Alex.
0: And an elevated fire danger for the Sydney area.
1: Yes, exactly. So those strong winds are contributing to that elevated fire danger across Sydney. So not just windy weather, hot weather further south. A bit of a tale of two halves in terms of those temperatures around the country. We can see there's those northwesterly winds funneling in across New South Wales, really targeting around the greater Sydney region, where we could be seeing wind gusts of around 60 to 70 kilometres per hour. And then that cold front will be racing through. We'll be seeing that cool change move in. But before we get there, we are looking at a hot day with that elevated fire danger, extreme fire danger and a total fire ban in place for the greater Sydney region today. That cool change will then be moving through tonight. So a reprieve from that heat across New South Wales into tomorrow. But before we get there, here's how the temperatures are looking. Sydney, you're set for a top of 33 degrees today. That's 13 degrees above average for the time of year. Brisbane, your peak day of warmth will be tomorrow. A lot of rain across the southeast, a cold front pushing into the west as well. We can see into tomorrow, Brisbane set for the top of 33. And then into Monday, we'll be seeing a cool down move through into Queensland as well. Busy weekend, Alex.
0: It is, Tamsin. Thank you. Reform UK leader Nigel Farage has denied any wrongdoing over allegations the party breached political donation rules. The allegations come from an undercover investigation by Britain's Channel 4 News. It showed two senior aides appearing to arrange for a US company to fund three polls for Reform UK at a cost of around $60,000. Mr Farage has been referred to the Parliament Standards Commissioner by the Liberal Democrats. The two aides shown in the video have stepped down, the party leader denying any wrongdoing.
2: Some of the comments made by two of our team were injudicious at best. Neither of these men was authorised to act in this way. Accordingly, they've stepped down pending an investigation. I repeat, Reform has broken no law. We take compliance extremely seriously.
0: Mr Farage claims the donations did not occur and don't show up on any of their records. A ceasefire is in effect between Israel and southern Lebanon-based terrorist group Hezbollah, but residents in Israel-occupied southern Lebanon are still experiencing frequent airstrikes. CNN international correspondent Jeremy Diamond has been touring the area with the Lebanese army.
3: From this coastal road to the rubble-strewn countryside, you'd be forgiven for thinking this is Israeli territory. But it's not. This is a rare first-hand look at occupied Lebanon.
4: We just passed an Israeli military checkpoint. We're in a convoy of vehicles, dozens of families reaching their homes inside the Israeli zone of control, three Christian villages where many people are still living, the only way in or out of this area for these families.
3: Israel invaded this area nearly 6 months ago after Hezbollah, the Iranian-backed militant group that is based here, fired rockets at Israel for the first time since 2024, retaliating for Israeli strikes on Iran.
4: We're really close to the Israeli border now, and this is all we're seeing, piles of rubble, one home after the other, completely destroyed.
3: A ceasefire is technically in effect here, yet Israel carries out near daily strikes. Most of this rubble was caused by bulldozers and controlled demolitions, part of Israel's plan to raze every town and village in this area, with only a few exceptions. A trio of Christian villages have been spared the fate of their Shia Muslim neighbors.
4: The contrast really is quite striking. We're now inside one of those Christian villages, and as you can see, there is life here.
3: But below the surface, life is far from normal. The residents here are surrounded by the ruins of neighboring villages.
5: So where is Bint Ishbel?
3: Even two-year-old Joe recognizes the sounds of jets overhead. Like many in this Christian village, Yorgos blames Hezbollah, which embedded in the surrounding Shia villages, for bringing war to his doorstep.
6: We're living in peace, nothing happening here. Why we did all of this? And you can see the results.
4: Do you feel like they deserve this? Do you feel
6: Nobody deserves like this. Nobody. We need our government to be here and to take responsibilities.
3: The Lebanese government says it's now trying to do just that, deploying the army to reclaim sovereignty over southern Lebanon, both Israel and Hezbollah. A task it's trying to accomplish without coming into conflict with either one.
7: We need the world to see that we are working in a very dangerous situation and a very harsh situation.
3: That danger comes into focus as soon as this soldier begins telling the story of the Israeli strike that killed his comrade.
4: When you were first deployed to the south, and that was some kind of Israeli strike close by. This is at least the fourth Israeli artillery strike that we have heard in this area since we've been here, and we've only been here for about 20 minutes.
8: It's continuous in all the area of operation. As I told you, since the 27th of June framework agreement, we had till now more than 5,000 attacks. This is the ceasefire from their side.
3: The Lebanese army says 34 of its soldiers have been killed so far this year. Some died in Israeli strikes. Others were killed by unexploded ordnance. As part of the ceasefire agreement with Israel, Lebanon is working to clear the south of weapons held by non-state actors like Hezbollah. This fiber optic drone is just one example.
9: We are finding munitions deployed by the Israeli enemy forces, and we are finding munitions dropped by armed groups from Lebanon.
3: The scale of the challenge comes into view as we drive through the south, a bastion of Hezbollah support where the group's flags and martyrs posters line the roads before arriving in the town of Zawtar al-Gharbiya. This is a pilot zone under the U.S.-backed framework agreement between Lebanon and Israel. Soldiers now patrol the town, man checkpoints at its entrances, and monitor military activity from observation posts like this one.
4: This is really quite striking. You have a Lebanese army observation post right here, and just a few hundred meters away on the opposite hilltop, an Israeli military position.
3: The pilot zone means some families have been able to return to their homes, or whatever is left of them.
10: That's from Israel and America.
3: And peace is impossible to imagine.
10: Darwish
3: barely flinches at the sound of a nearby airstrike. It is here, amid displays of defiance, that Lebanon is probing one potential path forward.
8: The final objective is clear. It's the Lebanese state authority inside the pilot zone, strictly.
4: But why is the Lebanese army not going and kicking in doors and confiscating weapons?
8: Doing things in violence against our own people, it will be also with other sequences.
4: Lebanon is a country with a history of civil war. Is that one of the reasons why, you know, the Lebanese army is not being aggressive against Hezbollah?
8: I'm saying that we will do this slowly. We will do this in a reasonable way. Who will fight the children of his country? But in the same time, we are not going to accept something illegal.
0: Just ahead here on Weekend First Edition, all the details from the mistrial declared in the case of a US mother accused of murdering her three children.
5: News 24 will be back after this short break.

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0: After 7 days of jury deliberations, Lindsay Clancy's triple murder trial has ended without a verdict.
1: They know that they were robbed by one man who stole 7 weeks of the life of these other jurors.
0: A new housing affordability report underlines the depth of Australia's property crisis. Sydney's on track for a spring heat record as authorities issue a total fire ban. And not a dry eye in the house as Jai Arrow leads out the South Sydney Rabbitohs in his milestone 100th game. Plus, in other sport, Carlton's fairy tale season comes to a close as Geelong book a semi-final showdown with the AFL's minor premiers. Today's weather, it'll be wet and windy across Victoria and South Australia.
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0: Hello, a very warm welcome to you this Saturday morning, September 5th. I'm Alex Thomas. Thanks for your company today. A judge in the US has declared a mistrial in the case of Lindsay Clancy, the mother who admitted strangling her 3 children, but argued she was suffering from postpartum psychosis. Let's join our Washington correspondent, Jonathan Kersey. He's live for us this morning. Jono, hello again to you. After a week of deliberations, the jury simply unable to reach a unanimous verdict.
3: This has been a trial that has been watched around the United States and around the world. Lindsay Clancy, the mother accused of killing her 3 children, Cora, Dawson and Callan, strangling them at their home south of Boston, Massachusetts, back in 2023. After a 5-week trial and a week of jury deliberations, well, it appeared there was one juror who was a holdout. A note presented to the judge yesterday indicated that this jury was split 11-1 in favour of Lindsay Clancy. Her legal team had said suffered bipolar disorder, postnatal depression, was being medicated, seen by a psychiatrist, and at the time of the killing suffered postpartum psychosis. It was a decision by the judge that came after much consternation and much deliberation. The defence lawyer tried to have that one standalone juror thrown off the case and replaced by effectively what they have here is a standby juror, somebody who has sat in through the entire trial and could go in if there was an issue. But the judge denied that request, declared this a mistrial. So now Lindsay Clancy will remain in a psychiatric institution, awaiting a decision as to whether or not the prosecution will proceed with a new trial. Outside court, Lindsay Clancy's defence team initially tried to keep a level of being humble about this, insisting this wasn't the time to brag, this wasn't the time to gloat. But at the same time, Kevin Reddington, he was asked what he would do differently if there was a mistrial. And his response was, well, nothing, because I won. This was what he had to say outside court earlier today.
4: How is Lindsay?
1: She's not good.
4: How good are parents?
1: Not good. They know that they were robbed by one man for whatever his agenda was, who stole 7 weeks of the life of these other jurors that were so attentive, so beautiful, so wonderful, and listened to this evidence. And you could see how defeated they were sitting there. And I got a funny feeling that they would have gone on for another week if they had to. So I hope that guy can sleep well at night.
3: Alex, Lindsay Clancy's now ex-husband Patrick testified during the trial. He had gone out to pick up dinner and medicine on that night back in January 2023, returning home to find Lindsay Clancy lying in a backyard. She jumped out of a second-story window, had tried to harm herself before doing so. He asked her where were the children and told they were in the basement. He went in to find them strangled. He testified throughout this trial, as did his mother and Lindsay Clancy's mother too, who both said that Lindsay Clancy was a great mother. Her defence team said that she was let down by the health system. Patrick Clancy's legal team has issued a statement on behalf of Patrick Clancy a short time ago. I want to read it to you in full because it is interesting in the context and the content of what it says. Patrick Clancy is grateful to the court and to the jurors for their hard work, the statement says, their commitment and their perseverance. The loss of Patrick's children is something from which he will never recover and from which there will never be closure. The prospect of reliving this tragedy through another trial is extraordinarily painful for Patrick, for his family, and for all of us. The decision for prosecutors now, Alex, do they proceed with a new trial? Do they try and go on lesser charges? Do they seek a plea deal or quite simply dismiss the charges? Decision has not yet been made, but outside court, this is what prosecutors said.
5: This has been an emotional trial for everybody. It's emotional for the Duxbury community. It's even emotional for you members of the media. But in the end, I bring it all back to the child victims in this case, Cora, Dawson, and Callan. This was and has always been about getting justice for those three little babies.
0: And Jono, an indication of what you were saying about the huge level of interest in this case is that the US president himself has weighed in.
3: He has. President Trump was asked about this inside the Oval Office earlier today before he made his way out of Washington, D.C. for what is a long weekend here in the United States of America. But, Alex, yes, this is a case that has captivated the attention of people across America and right around the world. What it has done is put the issues of postnatal depression and postpartum psychosis firmly at the fore of the national psyche here in the United States. It has raised questions about the health system. It has raised questions about the legal system. We've seen supporters for Lindsay Clancy gather outside court dressed in pink. We have seen those detractors against Lindsay Clancy calling for the jury to convict her, to sentence her to life behind bars. Speaking from the Oval Office, this is what the president said.
6: I think the judge just said it's going to be a mistrial. I assume there's going to be another trial. It's a terrible situation. Look, she did a horrible, horrible thing. Can't be worse. But you'll find out what the price to pay is. There'll be a price.
3: So on one hand, you have the president saying there'll be a price. On the other hand, you have Lindsay Clancy's now ex-husband, Patrick Clancy, saying a mistrial would be painful. What this means right now is, well, there is a serious decision to be made about how this proceeds legally. And for Lindsay Clancy, well, she's not free now, remaining in that psychiatric institution, ultimately, until a decision is made about where this case goes to.
0: Yeah, a fascinating but horrible case. Jonathan Kersey. Many thanks. The opposition and One Nation are set to oppose the government's next set of social media regulations. According to 9 newspapers, Labour will propose its new digital duty of care standards for tech giants in Parliament next week. The laws will look to strip platforms of algorithms and force companies to actively take harm prevention steps on their social media feeds. The government looks like it will need crossbench support to get the bill through the Senate, after the coalition and One Nation leader Pauline Hanson indicated they would fight the bill, concerned about government overreach. Sydney will go from an early spring scorcher to a sudden cool change this weekend. Temperatures are expected to soar as high as 33 degrees today, potentially breaking an early September record and increasing the fire danger across New South Wales. A total fire ban's in place for the Greater Sydney region today. But by tonight, cooler air will begin moving through, bringing a significant drop in temperatures. Reform UK leader Nigel Farage has strongly denied any wrongdoing around foreign donations after an undercover investigation. A Channel 4 news report shows 2 senior aides appearing to arrange for a US company to fund 3 polls for Reform UK. Beth Rigby has the latest.
7: Reform, a party which had seemed untouchable, now gathering in Birmingham and feeling the heat. The agenda at party conference hanging by a thread.
8: But I was thrilled.
7: After a Channel 4 investigation appeared to show top Reform officials suggesting actions which would break the law. Reforms denied any wrongdoing, but Dan Jukes, Farage's right-hand man and closest ally for over a decade, and James Orr, Reform's head of policy, have been forced to step down after it appears they had arm's-length polling paid for by a US company.
9: Those little clandestine projects are so valuable for the sake of $4.5 grand.
10: Hello. How are you? Very, very good to see you.
7: Wonderful. Nigel Farage was also caught on camera as channeling money from an American donor through the donor's UK-based son was discussed. A donation which, if made, would break electoral law. A crisis that knocked this conference off course. Reform's leader tried to take back the microphone, striking a migration deal with the French far-right party National Rally, but ended up fielding yet more questions about where money going into Reform UK is coming from.
11: Make no mistake, this was an exercise in entrapment. Let me be clear, the party has done nothing wrong, taken no illegal money. In fact, no money was taken at all.
7: But conceding,
11: it should not have happened.
7: After a bruising 24 hours, Farage basking at being back here. But the problems beyond this room catching up to him. As hecklers disrupted Mr. Farage's speech four times, and he was forced to defend the party.
11: What is problematic is loose pub talk, including a couple of boasts that were made that simply were not true. Why is all of this happening? Anyone got a clue why it's happening? Because they're scared of us.
7: Back to his agenda and plans for power.
11: Our pledges are clear. We will stop the boats within the first 100 days of government. End of.
7: These voters have no intention of leaving Reform or its leader, but Farage knows he needs more than the party faithful to have any hope of putting his 100-day plan into action by becoming Prime Minister. And each scandal makes that more difficult.
0: Two of the NRL's biggest rivals put aside their animosity last night to honour motor neurone disease sufferer Jai Arrow. In emotional scenes, he led out South Sydney for the 100th and last time against an understrength Sydney Roosters.
12: A derby with a difference.
13: This is the humanity of rugby league.
12: The Roosters and Rabbitohs putting 118 years of enmity aside for Jai Arrow's 100th and final appearance for the Bunnies. From the Prime Minister on down, the love and admiration of millions ensuring he'll never walk alone, subbed off after 1 second, never to be forgotten. Strength of a different genre from David Fifita, enabling Souths to open the scoring.
14: This ball gets down through pure grit and determination.
12: A final round Roosters rest-a-thon seeing them make a dozen changes from last week, and you couldn't half tell. 14-0 after 17 minutes. Alex Johnston scoring against the Chooks again, this time without the pitch invasion.
15: Mitchell early ball, Johnston cruises over.
12: The foot of Toby Rodwell delivering a 40-20 to get the Roosters back in it. The mouth of Spencer Lenu giving away a penalty to take things back in the other direction.
14: Spencer Lenu, that's stupid.
12: Souths with 66% of the ball and 78% of the territory in the first half, en route to a 20-4 lead at the interval.
15: Graham with footwork, Graham with power, Graham with the try.
12: Ewan Aitken extending the lead after the break, but two Roosters tries in 3 minutes caused some Bunny worry.
15: On the butcher, game on! Roosters coming back!
12: Anxiety alleviation coming in that trustiest of forms, Cody Walker.
15: Beautiful footwork, past Yowelu, past Ramsey, that'll settle the nerves. Walker does it on his own.
12: Adam Elliott controversially awarded a penalty try for this, the red and green machine in cruise control. Even a Latrell Mitchell try had to play second fiddle to some Roosters Rabbits rumbling.
15: John, there's a blue on.
12: Lockie Hubner and De La Selva'a in the bin. The man of the night with a smile on his face. Latrell laying down the law.
14: It's dramatic. There's huge contact. Oh.
12: A Mitchell Bone Rattler putting Rodwell on the ground. A Brandon Smith try putting 50 on the scoreboard.
15: Thought he was going to get there. He goes there a second time. And it's a try.
12: A memorable night on the field and in the heart. Sunil Awasthi, Fox Sports News.
0: Okay, let's find out what the weather's doing as you walk out the door this Saturday morning. The latest forecast comes from our meteorologist, Tamsin Green.
16: A severe weather warning is in place for your Saturday for damaging winds across the southeast. That includes portions of South Australia, Victoria, New South Wales and the ACT. But for Adelaide and Melbourne, we're looking at showery conditions and windy conditions here as well. The chance of a few thunderstorms, so they should largely escape our capital cities. Hobart's also seeing some wet and windy weather associated with this low. Canberra catching some of those showers later on too. Sydney looking to be hot and windy for your Saturday. We're looking at elevated fire danger for the greater Sydney. Sydney region. Extreme fire danger is in the forecast. Meanwhile, dry and sunny conditions there for Brisbane. Temperatures will be climbing into your Sunday. And Darwin looking at the chance for a few showers, with Perth seeing showers move through along a cold front later on. We've got all the latest for you over on News 24 Weather, Channel 601.
0: Still to come here on Weekend First Edition, we're going to discuss Australia's property crisis, still in the spotlight, especially after a new housing affordability report was handed down. We'll have those details for you very shortly.
2: News 24 will be back after this short break.

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1: Hello again, I'm Alex Thomas with your weekend first edition this Saturday morning. Great to have you with us. Housing affordability in Australia is at an all-time low. That's according to the latest REA Group report. The median income household in Australia is able to afford just 12% of homes sold nationally in the past financial year, the lowest level on record. The report also found the average household would have to spend 35% of its income on a mortgage repayment. That's higher than levels seen during the global financial crisis. Let's talk about this some more with REA senior economist Angus Moore, who's joined me live in the studio. Angus, great to have you on the show. What are the figures broadly telling us about how the housing market is heading?
2: Yeah, thanks for having me, Alex. I think you kind of summed it up pretty well up the front. It's very challenging for home buyers at the moment, for mortgage holders as well. You know, the fact that we've seen interest rates increased, this year, as well as, the big increase in interest rates we saw in 22, 23, means that mortgage serviceability is very challenging. The share of homes households can afford is at record low levels on our records. They go back to 1995, so in at least a generation. And, something we haven't maybe talked about as much in the conversation, but, in the national conversation, I mean more broadly, is it's very hard to save a deposit now too. It is challenging kind of right across the board.
1: Obviously, the headline data has made for a series of bad headlines across recent weeks and months. But clearly, house prices are coming down from a record high level. So is it all as bad as it sounds?
2: Yeah, so we have seen house prices down, a little bit this year. They're down about 2.5% nationally, which is not huge in the scope of, what we've seen over the last 6 years. And I think, where you can really see that distinction is places like Adelaide, Brisbane, Perth. Prices there have more than doubled in the last, 6 years or so since the pandemic. They're off a bit from their peak, but for most people, they're sitting on enormous increases. And that's why housing affordability is at very challenging levels. Falling home prices does help improve affordability, but what we've seen thus far has been very small relative to the increase in interest rates and the increase in home prices that we've seen.
1: Yeah, and how much do we know whether the changes in the housing market are down to some of the tax changes from May's federal budget versus those other factors you just mentioned?
2: Yeah, I think that's kind of the most interesting question at the moment, Alex, and it's one we don't really have the answer to yet because it's still, it doesn't feel like it. The budget was back in May, but it is still quite early days for those changes. At the moment,
1: so in your experience, do you see things have to filter through the system
2: exactly
1: over
2: right.
1: several months or even years?
2: Years, potentially. And particularly for changes like this that are, big structural changes to the tax system, those are not the sort of thing that get incorporated in a week. At the moment, the downturn looks mostly like a rates-driven kind of affordability downturn. And the reason for that is, prices are actually falling before the budget. Prices peaked in March, so that well predates the budget. And if we look at where we're seeing price falls and what's seeing the biggest price falls, it's actually the most expensive end of the market that's kind of bearing the brunt at the moment. The more affordable end, which is where investors tend to play, it's actually held up a bit better. And that's a fairly consistent feature of rates-driven downturns because, that sort of top end is a bit more cyclical.
1: And obviously, the government is under pressure from some quarters to kind of act more or maybe reverse some of the announcements it's had. But in your experience, the housing market probably reacts better to broader issues like supply, for example. Mm. And we know that's not a quick and easy thing to solve, along with the high cost of construction.
2: Yeah, exactly right. The picture that we're seeing in housing affordability is not one that's come about overnight. This is, two decades long in the making and comes down to how many homes we're building and, simply, we aren't building enough. We're still well behind the targets from the National Cabinet, 1.2 million over 5 years, well behind that pace. The only way that we're going to solve this sustainably over the long term to make housing more affordable is building more of it where people want to live. It's very easy for me to say. That's why I'm an economist and not a builder. I get to just say it and everyone else has to go do it. But fundamentally, that is what it comes back to.
1: Have you done any modelling? Do you know what's going to happen next?
2: At the moment, we're expecting that home prices are going to be pretty soft through this year for the simple reason that, affordability is very challenging. That's obviously going to be putting pressure on home prices. We're also expecting to see at least another rate hike, maybe November, if not November, September. That's also going to continue to put pressure, downward pressure on home prices. But we'd expect to start to see conditions improving, early next year as rates stabilise and conditions start to improve.
1: Yeah, listen, fascinating stuff. Really appreciate you coming in to give us your insight. Angus Moore, the REA senior economist there. Thank you. Let's move on to some other news from around the world for you. The United States intensifying its economic pressure on Iran, hoping that tougher sanctions will force Tehran to back down over their demands revolving around the Strait of Hormuz. But as the midterm elections in the US approach, the Republican Party is warning the conflict could affect its chances on polling day.
3: The White House is downplaying the Iran war as not a war.
0: with no talks on the horizon to find an off-ramp to the now six-month conflict.
3: A lot of people don't call it a war. I call it a military conflict because it's small potatoes for us. It's not a big thing.
0: But the U.S. is being blamed for a strike that killed five people at a wedding in southern Iran.
4: This was not a military area or anything like that.
0: Though the administration is skeptical of the claims,

0: civilians in combat. Unfortunately, obviously, sometimes things happen.
1: Economic pressure by the U.S. is having serious effects on Iran's economy, in large part due to the blockade on Iran's oil exports, their main source of revenue. The local currency has lost half of its value against the dollar in the past year.
2: We are applying sanctions like have never been seen before that are going to asphyxiate the regime.
1: But the continued stalemate has lawmakers coming to terms with the likelihood that the conflict will extend beyond the midterms. The price of diesel hit a new record Friday, $5.85 a gallon, pushing up the cost of everything else.
3: What people care about is what they spend for everything.
1: And some congressional seats previously viewed as safe bets in November are now considered to be toss-ups.
4: It's going to be a nip-and-tuck election all across the country.
1: A July Fox News poll found more than half of voters oppose the war, and nearly two-thirds expected to last a year or more.
5: Ukraine's security service headquarters has been struck by a Russian drone, injuring 12 people in Kyiv. It's the first time the building has been targeted in the four-and-a-half-year conflict, highlighting the country's increasing vulnerability to aerial attacks. Ukraine's President Volodymyr Zelensky has called on his allies to help resupply their depleted interceptor missile stocks. U.S. Special Envoys Jared Kushner and Steve Witkoff are expected to visit Kyiv tomorrow following talks in Moscow. The U.S. President Donald Trump says a proposed peace plan has been written.
6: We have an idea for peace. I sent Steve Witkoff and Jared Kushner, the two great negotiators. They've done a great job. And we sent them over to see whether or not we can get something done. And there may be a good chance that we'll do it.
5: Just ahead here on Weekend First Edition, we're going to have more weather and the latest sports news for you as an emotional Jairo reaches 100 games for South Sydney, the milestone inspiring his Rabbitohs team against their arch rivals, the Roosters.
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1: Hello, welcome back to Weekend First Edition. The legal fate of US mother Lindsay Clancy, accused of deliberately strangling her three children, remains unresolved. A case declared a mistrial after the jury was unable to reach a unanimous decision following 7 days of deliberations.
2: After more than 38 hours over 7 days of deliberations, the judge declared a mistrial when the jury was unable to reach a verdict in the Lindsay Clancy murder trial.
3: I'm going to declare that the jury is deadlocked, and I'm going to declare a mistrial.
2: More than 3.5 years ago, a tragedy unfolded inside a home in Duxbury, Massachusetts. Lindsay Clancy strangled her three children, 5-year-old Cora, 3-year-old Dawson, and 8-month-old Callan, with exercise bands. Clancy then cut herself and jumped from a second-story window, surviving but left partially paralyzed. Her attorney argues she was suffering from postpartum psychosis at the time.
4: She always wanted to be a mother, have many children, and I felt it was the best thing that ever happened to her, and she would do anything for her children.
2: During the trial, prosecutors argued Clancy sent her then-husband Patrick out for medicine and takeout, giving her time alone with the children. Patrick Clancy testified about returning home.
5: I said, where are the kids?
6: And what was her response?
5: She said they're in the basement.
2: A forensic psychiatrist testified he believed Lindsay Clancy still knew the difference between right and wrong.
7: And the day was really one of significant control.
2: In the months before the killings, Clancy sought repeated treatment for anxiety, insomnia, and other mental health issues, including a nearly 5-day stay at a hospital. Ultimately, after days of grueling deliberations, the jury remained deadlocked, unable to reach a unanimous verdict.
1: Housing affordability in Australia has fallen to a record low in the 2026 financial year, according to new real estate data. Let's join Kayser Shields, who's live from Brisbane for us this morning. This is a nationwide picture, Kayser. Where is the affordability the worst?
8: Alex, housing affordability is the worst in South Australia, which has fallen behind New South Wales for the first time. Now, this is according to a new report from the REA Group. It is their Housing Affordability Index, and it actually looks at the share of homes that households are able to buy. If we have a look at some of the findings from this report, we can see that the typical income household can afford to buy only 12% of homes sold in the past year. That is 2% worse than during the global financial crisis. It is particularly challenging for low-income households. Those earning $76,000 or less can only afford 2% of homes in the market, meaning that they are effectively locked out. Now, that is despite property prices falling about 2.5% on average nationally from the peak in March. You spoke to an economist from the REA Group earlier. He said that at this stage, he believes that the figures we are seeing are being driven by the 3 rate rises that we've seen this year, which have obviously increased people's mortgages, but they've also reduced the borrowing capacity of people trying to get into the market as well. In saying that, though, this is also calling into question some of the housing policy changes we've seen on a federal government level in terms of CGT changes and negative gearing changes. But of course, that is going to take time to filter through. That economist from the REA also said to us that he believes there will be another rate rise later this year before rates stabilize next year. And that is perhaps when we can see this affordability crisis sort of get to a little bit better, Alex.
9: At the moment, the downturn looks mostly like a rates-driven kind of affordability downturn. And the reason for that is, you know, prices are actually falling before the budget. You know, prices peaked in March, so that well predates the budget. And if we look at where we're seeing price falls and what's seeing the biggest price falls, it's actually the most expensive end of the market that's kind of bearing the brunt at the moment. The more affordable end, which is where investors tend to play, it's actually held up a bit better. And that's a fairly consistent feature of rates-driven downturns because, you know, that sort of top end is a bit more cyclical.
8: That's the REA economist there. Just to recap, housing affordability at an all-time low at the moment, Alex, but perhaps may improve next year.
1: Kayser, thank you. Dramatic footage has captured the moment a kidnapping victim escaped his captors in England by jumping from a first-floor window. The man ran into the street in Lincoln in the East Midlands region and flagged down a passing police car for help. He had allegedly been held against his will for more than a day, enduring violence, threats and intimidation. Five people have since been jailed over the kidnapping and false imprisonment. Two were sentenced to 9 years behind bars. Let's bring you a Fox Sports update now. And Brooke East has joined us to tell us about which team has marched on in the AFL finals.
0: Oh, Alex, it was a close one at one point in the game last night, but ultimately Carlton's finals dreams are over and Geelong have progressed into the semi-finals. It was led by a Patrick Dangerfield masterclass. They knocked off Carlton by 33 points. The Blues looked dominant early as Patrick Cripps snapped a stellar goal from the pocket. Carlton up by a narrow 3 points at halftime, and the lead seesawed in the third, before Patrick Dangerfield proved why he's a big game specialist.
10: Mullen, deep again, Dangerfield, still a threat, can't mark, but he's not finished yet. The Geelong captain for a third. Danger is still his second name.
0: Dangerfield's three last quarter goals propelled the Cats to victory in front of 96,000 fans. And they'll now face Fremantle at Optus Stadium in the semis while the Blues' Cinderella story comes to a close. So a second half masterclass in front of goal from the Cats saw them boot 10 majors to the Blues' four. Dangerfield officially becoming the oldest player in VFL-AFL history to boot five goals in a final at 36 years old, while Sean Manor dominated with 25 touches, a goal and six clearances.
11: I think we've had a couple of examples, even this year. Max Holmes is a perfect example. Jeremy Cameron's a good one as well, of why our players have so much faith in our medical staff. They are very, very high-performing, a very, very high-performing group of people. Going in with Holmes, like it was, that's a, I'm told, a ridiculously quick recovery from that injury. So you can't help but have some trepidation about making the decision to play him. And I don't mind saying that it wasn't the deciding factor, but that medical team was so confident that him playing tonight would have him in better shape for next week, which is really saying something. If you held a gun to my head and said, who's been our best player over the last 3 years, I think I'd say him.
0: South Sydney have sealed sixth spot on the NRL ladder and a home final next week with an emotional 50 points to 20 win over the Sydney Roosters. It was Jai Arrow's 100th and final appearance for the club. Everyone from the Prime Minister on down in respect for the inspirational forward who is suffering from motor neurone disease. Against a Roosters side resting most of its first string players, the Bunnies got out to a big early lead. Two Roosters tries early in the second half gave South some worries though. Cody Walker steadying the ship with this effort.
12: Now it comes to Walker. Walker, beautiful footwork, past Yoelu, past Ramsey. That'll settle the nerves. Walker does it on his own. Oh boy, did they need that or what?
13: Yeah, it was Toby Rodwell that made the error.
0: South ended up scoring 10 tries in all, and they'll likely host Newcastle in a sudden-death final next week, while the Roosters will finish fourth and play whoever finishes as minor premiers.
14: Yeah, it's a pretty special one for Jai. Just nice to see everyone throw their love and support behind him. I'm sure he was feeling it all, so, yeah, it was a great night for him. How was he at the end? Yeah, I think he was just happy that that the boys got the job done, and yeah, I'm sure he probably didn't say it, but I'm sure he's feeling it, like feeling all the love.
0: Well, the Dolphins will enter their first finals campaign on a 7-game winning streak after edging out Queensland rivals the Titans 24 points to 20. Gold Coast flew out to a 14-0 lead after crossing for two tries inside the opening 10 minutes. But the momentum shifted when Keanu Keeney was sent to the bin and the Dolphins crossed twice to trail by two at halftime. Then after the break, it was pedal to the metal, the retiring Ray Stone finding a rare four-pointer before the Hammers' second extended the Finns' lead.
12: But Marker when they scored, so here they go again.
15: It's the Hammer through the middle. Tabuai Fido comes to Kenny and goes straight past. Tabuai Fido says, I've got two.
0: An intercept try from Jaden Campbell in his 100th match made a game of it, but the Titans couldn't close the gap any further. Mo Fotuaker spending the last minutes of his season in the sin bin after a scrap with Kurt Donoghue. And a potential blow for the Dolphins ahead of finals with Jermaine Asako placed on report for tripping AJ Brimson. As for the Titans, they finished the season second last on the ladder with 6 wins and 18 losses. Liverpool have registered their first win of the Premier League season after beating Ipswich Town 2-0. Alexander Isak opened the scoring inside the first 6 minutes and effectively put the game to bed with his second goal 3 minutes later.
16: Gakpo, another searching ball for Isak. The goalkeeper came out and is caught out as Isak scores for the second time in 3 minutes. Again, Gakpo centrally involved and Liverpool cruising early on at Portman Road.
0: The Swede was denied a first-half hat-trick after an offside call. 2-0 the final score. The Reds picking up their first win under manager Andoni Iraola. Alex, look, I mean, they've gotten a win, but from the looks of it, Arsenal's the one to beat this season still.
1: It's the one club that hasn't made too many changes under a manager that finally brought them that first elusive league title after 23 years. So other clubs have got, yeah, new bosses in charge, new players and lots of change. We'll see what happens. Brooke, many thanks indeed. More sports in the next hour. Let's turn our attention to what's happening with the weather out there. Wherever you are in the country, Tamsin Green has you covered. And before we get to the particularly hot and windy conditions in Sydney, it's looking pretty wet and rough elsewhere in the southeast, isn't it?
17: Yeah, I was also going to chime in there. I'm an Arsenal red, but I'm really not an Arsenal fan. Don't ask me about sports. I'll stick to the weather. Now, across the southeast, we do have a severe weather warning in place for damaging winds. We've already seen those storms fire up, lightning strikes across the sky there in Victoria. We're looking at that severe weather warning across 4 states and territories. So that's across South Australia, Victoria, New South Wales and the ACT as well. So we're looking at that risk of damaging winds. Peak gusts could be ranging between 90 to 110 kilometres per hour across the southeast. We're looking at that rainfall as well. We're seeing plenty in the gauges quite widely as well, thanks to a low pressure system and that cold front racing through across the southeast. Much more rainfall still to come through today. We can see that looking at the forecast map here. We're looking at those flashes of red where we could be seeing some moderate to heavy falls, ongoing threat of seeing some thunderstorms, some of which could be severe as well. So that's a pretty wet and windy day in store for today. Those winds will continue ramping up. We can see those red shaded arrows indicating those strong to gale force winds. And that's across the southeast. They'll be easing later on through this afternoon and into this evening. And of course, we are seeing them further north, as we just touched on there before, Alex.
1: Elevated fire danger for the Sydney area. What's that been driven by?
17: Exactly, those strong winds, but not just those strong winds. We've got those strong northwesterlies, but also hot, dry conditions. So, of course, it's a different story further south. Cooler conditions here, but across New South Wales, we are seeing much hotter conditions. So those temperatures are on the rise, really targeting those winds, funneling there through the greater Sydney region, which is where we're looking at that extreme fire danger and also a total fire ban for today. So the first fire danger warning issued of the season for the greater Sydney area as well. And we're also looking at those temperatures climbing up to around 33 degrees through today. So that's around 13 degrees above average for the time of year. Exceptional springtime warmth. Could be the hottest day on record for this early in the season. So we'll continue to see that heat build through today across New South Wales. But that cold front just waiting in the wings across the south will then be driving in through Sunday. Cooler weather on the way through Sunday. We can see those temperatures into Sunday starting to drop. Still above average for the time of year for Sydney, but Brisbane set for a top of 33 degrees for tomorrow before a cool down through Sunday night there. Alex?
1: Tamsin, many thanks indeed. Stay with us here on Weekend First Edition. World maps will soon show Africa to be much larger. We'll explain why very shortly.
18: News 24 will be back after this short break.

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0: Hello, I'm Alex Thomas. Welcome back to Weekend First Edition. The New South Wales government is leading talks on how growing violence against young women can be tackled. It's hosting a roundtable bringing together voices from across the community about how teenage boys can be better educated.
1: Senior government ministers and community leaders stepping up to try and solve a growing problem.
2: We've had a really disturbing few weeks here in New South Wales and around the country. We continue to hear of too many girls and women who lose their lives, who are killed, raped, assaulted. We need to change.
1: New South Wales leading the discussions on how young men can be better educated after a recent spate of violent and sexual attacks on teenage girls, admitting it's a difficult conversation.
3: A lot of that conversation is how we can encourage our young boys to listen to advice about healthy relationships, relationships based on empathy and respect, and treating each other with kindness and being a good human being.
1: The focus of the talk centering on the role social media platforms play in normalising sexual violence online and the algorithms targeting young men.
2: The scripts that they're learning from online pornography, treating women roughly, demeaning them, hurting them, strangling them, those things are becoming normalised in a way that is profoundly harmful to young people. We have to change that.
1: The roundtable was convened after two alleged sexual assaults in recent months involving teenage boys and girls that have shocked the community. Three teenage boys aged 13 and 14 who attend the exclusive Scots College in Sydney's East are currently before the courts after allegedly sexually assaulting a 14-year-old girl in a laneway. Two other teenagers from St Gregory's College in the city's southwest are also accused of sexually assaulting a 17-year-old teenage girl.
4: Today's roundtable is a really critical step to bring everyone together to talk about solutions. One of the key things we'll be talking about is the role of schools, the role of respectful relationships, education in schools, and the role of consent education.
1: The state and federal governments vowing to work closely to reduce the threat of violence towards girls. Matt Taylor, News 24, Sydney.
0: Let's discuss this more now by speaking to Women's Health in the Southeast Chief Executive Kit McMahon. Kit, many thanks for your time here on News 24 today. Everyone seems to agree this is a huge issue. There are differing opinions about how to tackle it, and also something that I know you're very keen on, how to actually measure the scale of the problem. Are we even getting that right?
5: Hi, thanks for the time. Great to be part of this discussion. I think in terms of measures, there's different ways that we can look at it, but ultimately there's some standard things that we can look at. We can look at the incidence rate, we can look at the behaviours in our community, we can track what gets watched, for instance, on our social media. There's a really good set of measures, but bringing them together to show the whole story is really important. We also need to look at not only the bad story, but what's working. And scale and support that as well, particularly often those stories about what's working at the local community level.
0: Tell us more about that.
5: So our work and lots of works, a lot of work of people across the country, we're working with, you work at the grassroots, you work with local communities. And what we know is that the often unsung story is how those communities come together with the school, with the local council, often with local leaders to try to understand how they can make a difference themselves with local sporting clubs and come together in partnership to say, well, how can we support all of our youth with the pressures and the stereotypes and the beliefs they have about what they need to be? We see schools, we see community groups supporting schools in terms of helping them understand how to support their not only their students but also their parents. What is consent is? How can I as a parent talk to my child about consent in this day and age? So there's really good practice out there in the field. My organisation is part of that, but there's many other organisations as well.
0: For many of us, it's the headlines around some of the alleged acts from schoolboys that have been the most concerning, purely because if we can't get the next generation thinking the correct way. Yeah. And I don't mean that in a kind of tell them what to think, as in we thought we were moving towards a world where boys and girls had different opinions to those of our parents and grandparents going yeah. back, but it seems to be almost going the other way. We've heard also that the government are going to seek to introduce new rules in Parliament next week aimed at those tech giants to change algorithms on social media feeds. Will that help?
5: So I think the first thing is, we come at this from a public health perspective, right? And it's the same perspective that said, oh, don't drink as much, put a seatbelt on in your car, don't drink and drive, eat less fat, right? The health, the evidence of the impact of the on health of social media, of these algorithms globally is in. It drives poor mental health outcomes for all people, but particularly at this point, given we're talking about it, we know that it's having an impact on young people and men and boys. So from our perspective, if that's a health issue, you actually have to take public health responses. And for us, you know, families don't have a Meta IT engineering department in their back room, right? They don't have access to resources to change those things that they have no control over, just like they don't when we talk about how we design our cars or our roads, right? And for us, if you think about it from a health perspective, then it makes complete sense that the government or the people in authority do take action to safeguard and ensure that they're giving the best opportunity for their community, for their populations to be well. To us, that makes sense from a health perspective. In terms of the boys and men and the comment you rightly made about things changing and we thought they'd be different, look, every generation presents new challenges, doesn't it, that we've got to address, and we have a responsibility to look after those, the generation that's coming before us. And what we know now is particularly in Australia, we've got the evidence about this, there is a particular type of ideal bloke, right? And a couple of the things that he does is he doesn't really engage in caring. He doesn't think he needs to. He's probably drinking a bit, and he's probably taking hyper risks about himself. And all that drives a kind of a higher risk to harming himself and others. So you do have a responsibility, I think, if you care for your community, to do something about it.
0: Very briefly, Kate, I just want to get your thoughts on Nationals leader Matt Canavan suggesting there was a kind of feminist ideology amongst women yeah. teachers kind of polluting boys' minds.
5: Yeah, look, nah, it's wrong.
0: That's it, we can move on.
5: Yeah, it's wrong. Okay. And it's a pity it got the headline. There's yeah. been 2-3 significant studies in the last couple of months that can be read, and I invite anyone to go to it, that show that actually that's not the problem. And in fact, you know, there's a similar conversation about getting women into trades that we might want to reflect on as well. It's not add blokes and stir for this particular issue. Unfortunately, it's not that easy.
0: Women's Health in the South East Chief Executive Kit McMahon could have spoken for a lot longer. Really appreciate your yes. time, though, here on News 24. Thank you. The United Nations General Assembly has overwhelmingly backed an African-led push to show the continent's true scale on our world maps. Togo spearheading the campaign, arguing the widely used Mercator map distorts the true size of Africa. It says the change carries symbolic and historical importance, declaring a fair world begins with a fair map. The resolution passed 164 votes to one, the United States the only country to oppose it. Up next here on Weekend First Edition, a mistrial declared in the case of a US mother accused of murdering her 3 children. Plus, Reform UK's leader Nigel Farage under investigation for alleged donation breaches. More on that just ahead.
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0: After 7 days of jury deliberations, Lindsay Clancy's triple murder case has ended in a mistrial.
1: They know that they were robbed by one man who stole 7 weeks of the life of these other jurors.
0: Back home, a new housing affordability report underlines the depth of Australia's property crisis. Sydney's on track for a spring heat record as authorities issue a total fire ban. And not a dry eye in the house as Jairo leads out the South Sydney Rabbitohs in his milestone 100th game. Plus, in other sports, Carlton's fairy tale season comes to a close as Geelong book a semi-final showdown with the AFL's minor premiers. And in other weather, it'll be wet and windy across Victoria and South Australia today.
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0: Hello, a very warm welcome to you this Saturday morning, September 5th. I'm Alex Thomas. Great to have you with us today. We start in the US, where Lindsay Clancy, the mother who admitted strangling her three children to death and argued she was suffering from postpartum psychosis, could face another trial after the judge declared her current case a mistrial with the jury deadlocked. Let's go to our Washington correspondent, Jonathan Kersley. He joins us live now. Jono, the former nurse's legal team says they won.
3: That was the claim from Kevin Reddington, the defence attorney outside court, having earlier tried to be humble, insisting this wasn't a time to brag or to gloat, that there were three dead children at the centre of this case. But when pressed on what he would do differently if indeed there was another trial, he said nothing because I won. Lindsay Clancy had never denied. In fact, she admitted strangling her three children back in January of 2023 at their home south of Boston, Massachusetts. She tried to harm herself, leapt from a two-story window and was left paralysed in the wake of that fall, was found by her husband who had gone out to collect dinner and medicine. It was he who discovered the bodies in the basement of their home more than 3.5 years after the killings, and after a 5-week trial, the judge today declared a mistrial. The jury on three occasions, Alex, came back and said they had been unable to reach a unanimous verdict. On multiple occasions, the judge gave them more time, gave them clear instructions. A note yesterday indicated that this jury was split 11-1 in favour of Lindsay Clancy. It was at that point Lindsay Clancy's legal team tried to have that juror replaced. It was a move that was struck off. At the very last minute, well, her defence team tried an appeal to a higher court for a stay of the mistrial, trying to get the juror replaced. But that wasn't forthcoming. The mistrial declared. Now the big question remains, will the prosecution pursue another trial or dismiss all of the charges? Outside court, this is what Kevin Reddington, Lindsay Clancy's lawyer, had to say.
4: How is Lindsay?
1: Not good.
4: How good parents?
1: Not good. They know that they were robbed by one man for whatever his agenda was, who stole 7 weeks of the life of these other jurors that were so attentive, so beautiful, so wonderful, and listened to this evidence. And you could see how defeated they were sitting there. And I got a funny feeling that they would have gone on for another week if they had to. So I hope that guy can sleep well at night.
3: Alex, at the centre of Lindsay Clancy's defence was a claim she suffered postpartum psychosis, postnatal depression. Both her mother-in-law spoke at length about this during their testimony. So too did Patrick Clancy, her now ex-husband. What this case did was push to the centre of the American psyche the issue of postnatal depression. Ultimately, it was up to the jury to decide whether or not Lindsay Clancy was in the midst of postpartum psychosis when she killed her three children, or had intended and planned to carry them out. The jury was told during this trial that she had thoughts about harming her children. Her now ex-husband, Patrick Clancy, who found those children in the basement of their home back in 2023, has issued a statement through his lawyer. That statement reads as follows. Patrick Clancy is grateful to the court and to the jurors for their hard work, their commitment and their perseverance. The loss of Patrick's children is something from which he will never recover and from which there will never be closure. The prospect of reliving this tragedy through another trial is extraordinarily painful for Patrick, for his family and for all of us. This is what prosecutors had to say outside court.
5: This has been an emotional trial for everybody. It's emotional for the Duxbury community. It's even emotional for you members of the media. But in the end, I bring it all back to the child victims in this case, Cora, Dawson, and Callan. This was and has always been about getting justice for those three little babies.
0: Jono, this is a case that has sparked not just nationwide, but global debate. Even the US president has had a view on it.
3: That's right. President Trump was asked about this inside the Oval Office earlier today, and it has been pushed to the centre of the national psyche, as I mentioned, because of the issues around postnatal depression, postpartum psychosis. It's raised questions over the American health system, but it has also been a case that has intensely divided opinions. Because of the nature of televised trials, well, Alex, it seems everybody has an opinion. They have largely become armchair jurors, having been able to watch so much of the testimony, apart from one key piece, and that was the 911 call made by Patrick, Lindsay Clancy's now ex-husband. But President Trump, speaking from the Oval Office earlier today, had this to say in the wake of the mistrial declaration.
6: I think the judge just said it's going to be a mistrial. I assume there's going to be another trial. It's a terrible situation. Look, she did a horrible, horrible thing. Can't be worse. But you'll find out what the price to pay is. There'll be a price.
3: There will be a price to pay. That is the words from the US president. You put that in contrast with the statement from the lawyers for Patrick Clancy, who says that another trial would be painful for all involved. Clearly, there is a huge decision ahead for prosecutors now to try and decide whether or not they pursue the same case, go for another trial, reduce the charges, go for lesser charges, try and get to a plea deal with Lindsay Clancy's legal team, which you can imagine in and of itself, given the way that the jury stood in this case, is going to be a very tough set of circumstances, or whether the prosecutors to try and decide now to dismiss all of the charges. There is a huge decision now in the hands of prosecutors. This is not over yet. Lindsay Clancy, for her part tonight, while she remains in a psychiatric facility.
0: Jonathan Kersey reporting. Thanks, Jono. Sydney will go from an early spring scorcher to a sudden cool change this weekend. Temperatures expected to soar to 33 degrees today, potentially breaking an early September record, and increasing fire danger across New South Wales. A total fire ban's in place for the Greater Sydney region today. But by tonight, cooler air will begin moving through, bringing a significant drop in temperatures. Reform UK leader Nigel Farage has strongly denied any wrongdoing around foreign donations after an undercover investigation. A Channel 4 News report shows two senior aides appearing to arrange for a US company to fund three polls for Reform UK. Beth Rigby has the latest.
7: Reform, a party which had seemed untouchable, now gathering in Birmingham and feeling the heat. The agenda at party conference hanging by a thread.
8: I was thrilled.
7: After a Channel 4 investigation appeared to show top Reform officials suggesting actions which would break the law. Reform's denied any wrongdoing, but Dan Jukes, Farage's right-hand man and closest ally for over a decade, and James Orr, Reform's head of policy, have been forced to step down after it appears they had arm's-length polling paid for by a US company.
9: Those little clandestine projects are so valuable for the sake of $4.5 grand.
10: Hello, how are you? Very, very good to see you.
7: Wonderful. Nigel Farage was also caught on camera as channeling money from an American donor through the donor's UK-based son was discussed. A donation which, if made, would break electoral law. crisis that knocked this conference off course. Reform's leader tried to take back the microphone, striking a migration deal with the French far-right party National Rally, but ended up fielding yet more questions about where money going into Reform UK is coming from.
11: Make no mistake, this was an exercise in entrapment. Let me be clear, the party has done nothing wrong, taken no illegal money. In fact, no money was taken at all.
7: But conceding,
11: it should not have happened.
7: After a bruising 24 hours, Farage basking at being back here. But the problems beyond this room catching up to him. As hecklers disrupted Mr. Farage's speech four times, and he was forced to defend the party.
11: What is problematic is loose pub talk, including a couple of boasts that were made that simply were not true. Why is all of this happening? Anyone got a clue why it's happening? Because they're scared of us.
7: Back to his agenda and plans for power.
11: Our pledges are clear. We will stop the boats within the first 100 days of government. End of.
7: These voters have no intention of leaving Reform or its leader, but Farage knows he needs more than the party faithful to have any hope of putting his 100-day plan into action by becoming Prime Minister. And each scandal makes that more difficult.
0: Two of the NRL's biggest rivals put aside their animosity last night to honour motor neurone disease sufferer Jai Arrow. In emotional scenes, he led out South Sydney for the 100th and last time against an understrength Sydney Roosters.
12: A derby with a difference.
13: This is the humanity of rugby league.
12: The Roosters and Rabbitohs putting 118 years of enmity aside for Jai Arrow's 100th and final appearance for the Bunnies. From the Prime Minister on down, the love and admiration of millions ensuring he'll never walk alone, subbed off after 1 second, never to be forgotten. Strength of a different genre from David Fifita, enabling Souths to open the scoring.
14: This ball gets down through pure grit and determination.
12: A final round Roosters rest-a-thon seeing them make a dozen changes from last week, and you couldn't half tell. 14-0 after 17 minutes. Alex Johnston scoring against the Chooks again, this time without the pitch invasion.
15: Mitchell early ball, Johnston cruises over.
12: The foot of Toby Rodwell delivering a 40-20 to get the Roosters back in it. The mouth of Spencer Lenu giving away a penalty to take things back in the other direction.
14: Spencer Lenu, that's stupid.
12: Souths with 66% of the ball and 78% of the territory in the first half, en route to a 20-4 lead at the interval.
15: Graham with footwork, Graham with power, Graham with the try.
12: Ewan Aitken extending the lead after the break, but two Roosters tries in 3 minutes caused some Bunny worry.
15: On to Butcher, game on! Roosters coming back!
12: Anxiety alleviation coming in that trustiest of forms, Cody Walker.
15: Beautiful footwork, past Yoelu, past Ramsey, that'll settle the nerves. Walker does it on his own.
12: Adam Elliott controversially awarded a penalty try for this, the red and green machine in cruise control. Even a Latrell Mitchell try had to play second fiddle to some Roosters rapids rumbling.
15: John, there's a blue on.
12: Lockie Hubner and De La Salva'a in the bin. The man of the night with a smile on his face. Latrell laying down the law.
14: It's dramatic. There's huge contact. Oh.
12: A Mitchell bone rattler putting Rodwell on the ground. A Brandon Smith try putting 50 on the scoreboard.
15: Thought he was going to get there. He goes there a second time, and it's a try.
12: A memorable night on the field and in the heart. Sunila Wasti, Fox Sports News.
0: 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Weather meteorologist Tamsin Green, she has your latest forecast.
16: A severe weather warning is in place for your Saturday for damaging winds across the southeast. That includes portions of South Australia, Victoria, New South Wales and the ACT. But for Adelaide and Melbourne, we're looking at showery conditions and windy conditions here as well. The chance of a few thunderstorms, so they should largely escape our capital cities. Hobart's also seeing some wet and windy weather associated with this low. Canberra catching some of those showers later on too. Sydney looking to be hot and windy for your Saturday. We're looking at elevated fire danger for the greater Sydney region. Extreme fire danger is in the forecast. Meanwhile, dry and sunny conditions there for Brisbane. Temperatures will be climbing into your Sunday. And Darwin looking at the chance of a few showers, with Perth seeing showers move through along a cold front later on. We've got all the latest for you over on News 24 Weather, Channel 601.
0: Stay with us just ahead here on Weekend First Edition. Australia's property crisis in the spotlight again after a new housing affordability report. We've got those facts and figures for you next.
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1: Hello again, I'm Alex Thomas with your weekend first edition. Welcome back. Housing affordability in Australia is at an all-time low. That's according to the latest REA Group report. The median income household in Australia is able to afford just 12% of homes sold nationally over the past financial year. That's the lowest level on record. The report also found the average household would have to spend 35% of its income on a mortgage repayment. That's higher than levels seen during the global financial crisis.
2: The picture that we're seeing in housing affordability is not one that's come about overnight. This is, you know, two decades long in the making and comes down to how many homes we're building. And, you know, simply we aren't building enough. We're still well behind the targets from the National Cabinet, you know, 1.2 million over 5 years, well behind that pace. The only way that we're going to solve this sustainably over the long term to make housing more affordable is building more of it where people want to live.
1: Let's speak to Assistant Treasury Productivity, Competition and Charities Minister Andrew Lee, who joins us live now. Andrew, thanks again for your time on News 24. Those REA figures make pretty grim reading, don't they? Does the government need to do more?
3: We're the government that is most engaged in housing, home building of any government in the past half century. We're working with states and territories, engaged with those policies at the state and local level which have impeded building, and we're building more social and affordable housing through the Housing Australia Future Fund. Now, our government recognises that the primary solution to the housing affordability challenge is home building. We've got to boost supply. We're engaging on modular construction, thinking about how we can get more homes built affordably through factories. And we're working to ensure that land release is supported through more Commonwealth funding in order to unlock the enabling infrastructure. We're pushing on all of these levers, but as your viewers know, Alex, building homes takes time. And after that decade-long pause under the former coalition government, there's a lot of catching up to be done.
1: Yeah, and even in that clip we heard just then from one of the REA's senior economists, they admit it is too early to tell how much May's federal budget has contributed to these changes in the housing market. How frustrating is it to see the Treasurer, Jim Chalmers, under so much pressure?
3: Look, the Treasurer's reported Treasury modelling, which has had the effect of our housing policies being about 2% slower growth in house prices. To put that into perspective, Alex, house prices have grown by more than 400% since the capital gains tax changes put in place in 1999, and they've been growing at an average of 6% a year. So the budget would take about 4 months' growth off house prices. But really, this is a supply challenge, and that's why Claire O'Neill, the Housing Minister, has been so focused on working with her state and territory counterparts in order to get more housing in the places where people want to live.
1: But the government's modelling is definitely out of step with many other forecasts showing that house prices could dip by a much greater percentage than just 2%. And more worrying, perhaps, for the Labour Party is that some of the tax changes, I guess, were aimed at helping first-time buyers, right? And it looks like it might be working against them.
3: Well, you're comparing two different things there, Alex. Where our modelling is about the effect of our policies, and then you're comparing that with what people's forecast for house prices, taking into account many other things going on, including global instability and the interest rate changes. The PropTrack report that came out recently pointed to interest rates as being the principal driver of house prices. Certainly, we understand tax policies play a part, but it's a fairly modest part, fairly modest in the context of those 6% average annual house price rises, certainly very modest in the context of the fact that house prices have gone up 25% over the last 5 years, and they're still up over the last year.
1: How does it fit into the broader economic picture, Andrew? We saw the Australian Bureau of Statistics declare growth for the June quarter up 0.4%. Is that encouraging or does it increase the prospect of another rate rise?
3: Well, growth figures are encouraging. We're doing as well or better than every major advanced economy. And in the area we've just been talking about, Alex, we saw an increase in dwelling approvals and in building investment. And so that's important in terms of seeing the movement in the property sector, which is about unlocking more opportunities for first-time buyers. In my electorate of Fenner, there's a big development taking place in Belconnen, closely linked to transport networks, easily walkable, and it will contain a significant portion of social and affordable homes. And those sorts of developments are going up across the country. We're working extraordinarily hard with states and territories, getting more private sector housing built and getting more social housing built, both things that Australia lagged behind under the previous government.
1: Nine newspapers are reporting the government will next week seek to introduce new legislation aimed at forcing big tech to change their social media algorithms. You and I have spoken before about the dilemma for parents when it comes to our kids and mobile phones. How concerned are you about social media's influence, particularly on boys and their attitude towards women and girls in the light of so many pretty gruesome headlines in recent weeks?
3: Yeah, I mean, there's a classic exercise with which one young couple did, where they both opened the same Instagram video, which showed a man and a woman fighting. And she saw comments which defended the woman, and he saw comments which defended the man. In some sense, our algorithms are encouraging us to fight, even domestically. We're seeing that in politics, where the algorithms are weaponising anger and outrage, and I think that's been one of the factors in the rise of right-wing populists around the world. We're also seeing algorithms which are encouraging behaviours such as sexual choking, that just didn't exist when I was a teenager. So these algorithms really are out of control. They're a toxic force in our society, and that's why the government's digital duty of care seeks to address it. Obviously, we're working alongside parents here, and parents will be recognising the challenges that we face in a very different social media ecosystem from the one in which many

0: They just use your mind and never give you credit.
1: Andrew, that must be your worst nightmare when you get the text from party officials saying, hey, do you want to contribute to a fun social media clip? How much pressure do you feel under? Because you want to get your message across to all demographics of society.
2: Well, I do remember after an incident along these lines under the Gillard government, where Julia Gillard issued an edict and said the only person in my cabinet who is allowed to now sing in public is Peter Garrett. The challenge of engaging with voters is a real one. If you do pure sort of public service announcements, then no one watches them. If you go over the top, then you end up looking like the folks in the video you've described. We aim to hit a balance in our social media, try and be a bit entertaining, but recognise that voters expect parliamentarians to uphold themselves with a little bit of dignity.
1: Yeah, be careful about ripping into other people too much, isn't it? Because you never know when you might be next in line. Although you strike me as such a sensible chap, Andrew, maybe you can avoid those pitfalls. We wish you all the best. Minister Andrew Lee, thank you for your time.
2: Thanks so much, Alex.
1: Much more sport and weather ahead here on News 24's weekend first edition. Some incredible scenes at the South Sydney game last night against the Rabbitohs as Jai Arrow reached his century of games for the club ahead of his retirement from motor neurone disease.
3: News 24 will be back after this short break.

News 24 will be back after this short break. 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

0: declared a mistrial after the jury was unable to reach a unanimous decision following 7 days of deliberations.
1: After more than 38 hours over 7 days of deliberations, the judge declared a mistrial when the jury was unable to reach a verdict in the Lindsey Clancy murder trial.
2: I'm going to declare that the jury is deadlocked, and I'm going to declare a mistrial.
1: More than 3.5 years ago, a tragedy unfolded inside a home in Duxbury, Massachusetts. Lindsey Clancy strangled her 3 children, 5-year-old Cora, 3-year-old Dawson, and 8-month-old Callan, with exercise bands. Clancy then cut herself and jumped from a second-story window, surviving but left partially paralyzed. Her attorney argues she was suffering from postpartum psychosis at the time.
3: She always wanted to be a mother, have many children, and I felt it was the best thing that ever happened to her, and she would do anything for her children.
1: During the trial, prosecutors argued Clancy sent her then-husband Patrick out for medicine and takeout, giving her time alone with the children. Patrick Clancy testified about returning home.
4: I said, "Where are the kids?"
5: And what was her response?
4: She said, "They're in the basement."
1: A forensic psychiatrist testified he believed Lindsey Clancy still knew the difference between right and wrong.
6: And the day was really one of significant control.
1: In the months before the killings, Clancy sought repeated treatment for anxiety, insomnia, and other mental health issues, including a nearly 5-day stay at a hospital. Ultimately, after days of grueling deliberations, the jury remained deadlocked, unable to reach a unanimous verdict.
0: And we spoke to retired Superior Court Judge Jack Liu a little bit earlier for his take on the jury's deadlock.
7: People are looking at the superficial result, which is no final result, but that's a simple and unsophisticated view of what justice is. Justice is not a result. It's not a thing. It's a process. It's a very, very complicated process, fraught with emotional and legal issues, textured in many ways. It's a process, not a result. And from that perspective, what these jurors did is a tremendous public service. I tip my cap, if I had one, to them.
0: Housing affordability has fallen to a record low in the 2026 financial year, according to new real estate data. Let's join Kayser Shields, who's live from Brisbane for us this morning. Which parts of the country have the worst affordability, Kayser?
8: Alex, South Australia is the least affordable in the country, slipping behind New South Wales for the first time. That is according to the REA Group's Housing Affordability Index, which assesses the share of homes that households are able to afford. In a graphic, we can show you the headline finding from this report. It is that a typical income household can afford to buy only 12% of homes sold in the past year. That is 2% worse than during the global financial crisis. In another graphic, we can also show you that it becomes more challenging for low-income households. Those earning less than $76,000 can afford only 2% of homes that they can actually afford, meaning that they are effectively locked out of the market. We are seeing these figures despite property prices falling about 2.5% nationally from their peak earlier this year in March.
9: They're off a bit from their peak, but for most people, they're sitting on enormous increases. And that's why housing affordability is at very challenging levels. You know, falling home prices does help improve affordability, but what we've seen thus far has been very small relative to the increase in interest rates and the increase in home prices that we've seen.
8: Brooke's already in. This downturn is being driven by the three interest rate rises that we have seen, which have, of course, increased people's mortgage repayments, but have also reduced the borrowing capacity of people trying to get into the market. The federal government's changes when it comes to the capital gains tax, as well as the negative gearing, well, they are yet to be filtered through in this data. But the federal government insists that housing, and in particular boosting supply, is a top priority for them.
10: Our government recognises that the primary solution to the housing affordability challenge is home building. We've got to boost supply. We're engaging on modular construction, thinking about how we can get more homes built affordably through factories. And we're working to ensure that land release is supported through more Commonwealth funding in order to unlock the enabling infrastructure.
8: The REA Group predicts that there will be another rate rise this year, perhaps in September or November, and then hopefully rates will stabilise into next year, and that is potentially when we could see housing affordability get a little bit better, Alex.
0: Kayser Shields reporting. Thanks, Kayser. Let's get a check on the weather now with our meteorologist, Tamsin Green. Tamsin, a very busy weather cycle at the moment. Tell us what's happening in parts of the southeast.
11: Yeah, it's a busy Saturday out there and lots going on in terms of severe weather and weather warnings. We've got damaging winds in place across the southeast. We're looking at severe weather warnings across portions of Victoria, South Australia, New South Wales and the ACT. All those areas shaded in yellow are where there's the risk of seeing those damaging winds. And depending on where you are, there's that range between seeing those wind gusts of 90 to 110 kilometres per hour, possibly even blizzard conditions for the Alpine peaks. Yes, there is snow, but after a lot of rain. So won't be doing too much to ski fields. And also it's going to be pretty windy up there as well. Now, in terms of what's happening on the radar, we can see we've got a cold front racing through from the west, moving across the east, associated with a strong area of low pressure sat to the south. So a lot of rainfall building up there in the gauges. That'll continue through the rest of the day. We could continue to see some moderate to heavy falls, those flashes of red indicating where we could be seeing that. So really targeting the ranges, northern portions of Tassie, and also the chance of seeing some thunderstorms, some of which could be severe for the lower southeast of South Australia and also across central, southern and southwestern Victoria as well. And of course, we know it's not just the wet weather, it's windy out there as with those strong winds. So we're looking at those winds continuing through the next few hours. But as the afternoon and evening goes on, they should start to ease across the southeast there, Alex.
0: What about the conditions specifically in Sydney?
11: Well, for New South Wales and specifically for Sydney, those winds will be pushing further north and east through the rest of the day. So we'll start to see those winds increase across New South Wales later on. We can see those northwesterly winds really funneling through, particularly through the Greater Sydney region. So we're looking at not just windy conditions, but that coupled with hot, dry northwesterly winds, which is really the perfect recipe for that elevated fire danger across New South Wales. And in particular, we're looking at extreme fire danger for the Greater Sydney region as a result of those hot, dry, windy conditions. And temperatures are already climbing out there today, already in the low 20s for Sydney, so already above average for the time of year as of around 9 a.m. We'll still look at those warm conditions driving in through today. We can see through the northwest before that cold front races in and we see a cool change move through. But Sydney is set for a top of 33 degrees today. That's 13 degrees above average for the time of year. A real contrast to the south, of course, where we've got colder, wetter, windier weather with that more wintry style cold front moving through. And then as we head into Sunday, we'll see those temperatures drop away for Sydney, still above average for the time of year at 23 degrees. Brisbane hanging on to that heat for now, but by Monday, we'll see that cool change move through there as well, Alex.
0: Tamsin, thank you. Brooke East is back with another Fox Sports update for us now. And an interesting result in the AFL finals, considering that resurgence of the Blues, but it's been cut short.
12: I will say, Alex, I actually thought Carlton were probably going to end up being the dark horses for this finals campaign, but their run has been cut short by Geelong. It was a Patrick Dangerfield masterclass. He led his side to a semi-final after knocking off the Blues by 33 points. The Carlton looked dominant early as Patrick Cripps snapped a stellar goal from the pocket. The Blues up by a narrow 3 points at halftime and the lead seesawed in the third before Patrick Dangerfield proved why he's a big game specialist.
13: Mullen, deep again, Dangerfield, still a threat, can't mark, but he's not finished yet. The Geelong captain for a third. Danger is still his second name.
12: Dangerfield's three last quarter goals propelled the Cats to victory in front of 96,000 fans. And they'll now face Fremantle at Optus Stadium in the semis while the Blues' Cinderella story comes to a close. So a second half masterclass in front of goal from the Cats saw them boot 10 majors to the Blues 4. Dangerfield officially becoming the oldest player in VFL-AFL history to boot 5 goals in a final at 36 years old, while Sean Manor dominated with 25 touches, a goal and 6 clearances.
14: So mixed emotions, so proud of the work that we've put in to get to this point. I think that that achievement in itself is something worth celebrating for our group. And then there's the stark reality that you know, there's more work in front of us, which is a message that I've given every week. We know exactly where we're at. Tonight was disappointing, and we certainly don't want to be a club that lives in mediocrity.
15: I think we've had a couple of examples, even this year. Max Holmes is a perfect example. Jeremy Cameron's a good one as well, of why our players have so much faith in our medical staff. They are very, very high performing, a very, very high performing group of people. Going in with Holmes, like it was, that's a, I'm told, a ridiculously quick recovery from that injury. So you can't help but have some trepidation about making the decision to play him. And I don't mind saying that it wasn't the deciding factor, but that medical team was so confident that him playing tonight would have him better, have him in better shape for next week, which is really saying something. If you held a gun to my head and said, who's been our best player over the last 3 years, I think I'd say him.
12: South Sydney have sealed sixth spot on the NRL ladder and a home final next week with an emotional 50 points to 20 win over the Sydney Roosters. It was Jai Arrow's 100th and final appearance for the club. Everyone from the Prime Minister on down to respect the inspirational forward who is suffering from motor neurone disease. Against a Roosters side resting most of its first-string players, the Bunnies got out to a big early lead. Two Roosters tries early in the second half gave South some worries. Cody Walker steadying the ship, though, with this effort.
16: Now it comes to Walker. Walker, beautiful footwork, past Yoelu, past Ramsey. That'll settle the nerves. Walker does it on his own. Oh, boy, did they need that or what?
17: Yeah, it was Toby Rodwell that made the error.
12: Souths ended up scoring 10 tries in all, and they're likely to host Newcastle in a sudden-death final next week, while the Roosters will finish fourth and play whoever finishes as minor premiers. The Dolphins will enter their first finals campaign on a 7-game winning streak after edging out Queensland rivals the Titans 24 points to 20. Gold Coast flew out to a 14-0 lead after crossing for two tries inside the opening 10 minutes. But the momentum shifted when Keanu Keeney was sent to the bin and the Dolphins crossed twice to trail by two at halftime. Then after the break, it was pedal to the metal, the retiring Ray Stone finding a rare four-pointer before the Hammers' second extended the Finns' lead.
16: But Marker when they scored, so here they go again.
18: It's the Hammer through the middle. Tabuai-Fido comes to Kenny and goes straight past. Tabuai-Fido says, I've got two.
12: An intercept try from Jaden Campbell in his 100th match made a game of it, but the Titans couldn't close out the gap any further. Mo Fotuaika spending the last minutes of his season in the sin bin after a scrap with Kurt Donoghue. So a potential blow for the Dolphins ahead of finals with Jermaine Asako placed on report for tripping AJ Brimson. While as for the Titans, they finished the season second last on the ladder with 6 wins and 18 losses. Back-to-back reigning champion Aryna Sabalenka has taken a step closer in her pursuit of a fifth Grand Slam, overcoming Kamila Rakhimova in the third round at Flushing Meadows. And she didn't just have the sweltering morning heat to contend with, needing to stop the match to flag an overwhelming smell of cannabis in the crowd. It did little to rattle the Belarusian, breaking her opponent early to wrap up the first set 6-3. Despite being tested in the second, she went on to claim her 16th consecutive US Open match, wrapping it up 6-4.
18: Well, that is so good.
19: That is the point of the match from Sabalenka there.
12: While third seed Jessica Pegula was given a rude shock by Leila Fernandez, who cleaned up the first set, enough to wake up the local talent in the second before wrapping up the match 1-6, 6-4, 6-3. Alex, I did do a little bit of a deep dive into this whole Aryna Sabalenka interruption during the game. This has happened at the US Open before. Katie Bolter, Alex De Minaur's now wife, flagged it previously. It's happened with Novak Djokovic. Apparently, they're not allowed to smoke inside the stadium, but it wafts over from a nearby park. So it can't be too conducive to trying to win a Grand Slam.
0: It's been legal since 2022, and when I was there for the World Cup, it was everywhere. So you can't escape it. They'll have to like it or lump it. Many thanks, Brooke. Appreciate it. More on Fox Sports News Channel 500, including Liverpool's overnight result. But still to come here on Weekend First Edition, Birdsville is back, the ultimate horse racing bucket list festival. We'll speak to organisers in just a moment.
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Hello, I'm Alex Thomas with your weekend first edition this Saturday morning, September 5th. Welcome back. The legal fate of US mother Lindsay Clancy, accused of deliberately strangling her three children, remains unresolved. Her case

News 24 will be back after this short break. News 24 will be back after this short break.

0: News.
1: Hello, welcome back. I'm Alex Thomas with your weekend first edition. Now, Australian horse racing fans have descended on Birdsville to tick off a bucket list item. Day two getting underway shortly and is headlined by the Birdsville Cup this afternoon. Let's speak to Gary Brook, Vice President of the Birdsville Race Club. He joins us live now. Gary, great to see you. This really is a race meeting with a difference.
2: Absolutely, yeah. Great to be with you. No, it is something very different. Bit of heat, few flies, but lovely weather otherwise, and it's great to see so many people here.
1: Yeah, it's been pretty unseasonably hot, hasn't it? How did day one go?
2: Yeah, it was good. Look, it is warmer than some people might like, but winter in the southern states can be pretty miserable, so it's nice to get up here in the warmth, and everything went really well yesterday. Everyone had a great day on course, really good racing, very fair. Spoils were evenly distributed amongst trainers and jockeys, so makes for an exciting day two today.
1: Why do people love Birdsville so much and keep coming back to it?
2: There is nothing like this in the world. There's nowhere that people travel so far. And when you get here, it's such a sense of achievement. And you get to camp, you get to meet new people, make lifelong friends. And it really is just so different. And I think that's what makes it special. Everyone's here. Everybody's equal. There's no one staying in five-star hotel. Everyone's got a million-star hotel out here.
1: And listen, not just the fans, but sort of racing figures, jockeys, trainers come back year after year, and some appearing for the last time this week.
2: I think you never say never in Birdsville. So even if people are looking to come for the last time, it's in your blood. So even if someone is looking to pull up stumps, there's every chance we'll be able to get them back.
1: There've been some U-turns, have there?
2: Yeah, for sure. Listen, John Farnham's farewell tour. Nobody really leaves Birdsville. You don't retire from Birdsville, we retire you.
1: Fair enough. Listen, how's the field looking for the Birdsville Cup?
2: Yeah, look, very good. Very even field. Full field of 12. We've got runners from multiple states. Trainers and jockeys represented from Northern Territory, SA, Queensland, New South Wales and Victoria. So, mate, for a really exciting race and very much looking forward to it.
1: Good stuff. We really appreciate you taking the time out to do it ahead of your organisational duties. Great to speak to you. That's Gary Brook. Let's move on because Pete Murray... let's move on to Cricket Australia and Cricket Victoria reaching a landmark financial settlement with retired batter Will Pukowski over his career-ending concussions. The Herald Sun reporting the former cricketer has secured a confidential agreement for the brain trauma he suffered during his playing career, the 28-year-old retiring in 2025 after suffering a total of 13 concussions, resulting in ongoing symptoms such as fatigue, vision problems, nausea and associated mental health issues. Mr. Pukowski suffered the majority of the head traumas playing cricket, where he was repeatedly hit by bouncers while at the crease. Following the deadly floods in Nepal, it may be too soon to draw a direct link to climate change, but the role of a rapidly warming Himalayan region cannot be ignored. The mountains have always shed ice and rock, but rising temperatures are thinning glaciers, allowing meltwater to penetrate cracks in the rock and thawing permafrost. Together, those factors can make an already fragile mountain system increasingly unstable. Tamsin Green has this report.
3: A massive collapse high in the Himalayas sent ice, rock and debris crashing down the mountain, triggering a torrent of water that travelled around 150 kilometres per hour through the first 25 kilometres of the river valley. As the rescue effort continues, scientists are looking at the bigger picture and the fingerprints of a rapidly warming Himalaya. At the site of the glacier slip, temperatures have risen by 2.6 degrees Celsius in 85 years. 10 kilometres away, the Yala Glacier is also telling the story. It has been losing close to 1 metre of ice each year on average over the past 15 years. Research suggests the entire glacier is now sitting within the melt zone, and this summer has been exceptionally warm. July was the second warmest on record. In the lead-up to the collapse, August was tracking to be the warmest on record, with an average temperature over 9 degrees. Summer temperatures in the region have increased by around 0.29 degrees Celsius per decade since 1940.
4: The climate is changing in these areas. It's getting warmer.
0: warming air temperatures, melt ice, melt glaciers, they start receding, water builds up, water accumulates, and then ultimately dams fail. So this is not unexpected, and it's expected that this sort of, or the number of these sort of failures would increase over time as we see more and more Himalayan glaciers continue to recede.
3: Warming increases the likelihood of these events, but it is difficult at this stage to attribute climate change as the direct cause of this particular collapse. Avalanches and rock ice failures can happen naturally, and proving a climate link for a single event requires detailed forensic analysis, which may take years. What scientists can say with much greater confidence is that warming is increasing the conditions that makes these hazards more likely.
4: This is a serious signal that, alongside climate change, the risks we bear in the Himalayan region are increasing. Therefore, we must be prepared accordingly. And the time has come for us to forcefully present before the international community the disasters we are suffering as a result of climate change.
3: So while the climate connection to this disaster may not be pinned down with certainty, the broader warning is becoming increasingly clear. A warmer Himalaya means a less stable one. And it's not just the Himalayas at risk. Tamsin Green, News 24 Weather.
1: Dramatic footage has captured the moment a kidnapping victim escaped his captors in England by jumping from a first-floor window. The man ran into the street in Lincoln in the East Midlands and flagged down a passing police car for help. He alleged that he'd been held against his will for more than a day, enduring violence, threats and intimidation. Five people have since been jailed over the kidnapping and false imprisonment. Two were sentenced to 9 years behind bars. Firefighters are battling a fast-moving wildfire in Albania, where flames are threatening homes and businesses. Helicopters have been deployed to drop water from above, while ground crews work to contain the blaze, which, ironically, is near the commercial and industrial city of Fire in the southwest of the country. Several houses have been damaged. This is the latest blaze in a summer of devastating wildfires in Europe. And the United Nations has overwhelmingly backed an African-led resolution to show the continent's true scale on our world maps. Togo spearheading the campaign, arguing the widely used Mercator map distorts the true size of Africa. It says the change carries symbolic and historical importance, declaring a fair world begins with a fair map. The resolution passed 164 votes to one. The United States was the only country to oppose it. That's all for now. I'll be back with more Weekend First Edition from 6 a.m. Eastern tomorrow. Stay with us for more on News 24. Janie Seal has your Weekend News Day next. Goodbye.
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1: Housing affordability report shows Australia's market is at an all-time low. After 7 days of jury deliberations, Lindsay Clancy's triple murder trial has ended without a verdict.
2: They know that they were robbed by one man who stole 7 weeks